0: funded a study that shows almost 2 years since the changes brought in by the city, the property value of homes within a 50-meter radius of multi-unit infills have dropped 7.4%.
1: To allow this type of blanket zoning at the pace and at the scale and transition from home to home is just too much. It's an overreach.
0: Last month, City Council approved a motion directing administration to do a study on the same issue. As for Edmonton Neighborhoods United, they say they're not opposed to infill, but they are opposed to the scale and pace of it, a message they hope City Hall hears loud and clear. Joel Gottlieb, Global News.
2: Fire crews were out battling a single-family house fire in the area of 95th Street and 109th Avenues. Crews responded to the call just after 6 in the morning. All residents of the home were evacuated, but a second alarm was called due to the fire spreading to a neighboring house. ADCO was on scene fixing a gas leak between the homes. No injuries were reported. The fire was under control just after 8 this morning. Today marks the 28th annual Police and Peace Officers Memorial Day, a day that honors the sacrifice of the 108 police and peace officers who died in the line of duty in Alberta since 1876. And the ceremony was held at the Edmonton Alberta Legislature grounds and included speeches from Alberta's Lieutenant Governor Salma Lakhani and Edmonton's Chief of Police before a listing of all the names belonging to fallen officers was read in remembrance and the adding of a new name. The Pillar of Strength Monument.
3: The Pillar of Strength is more than a monument bearing names. It is a testament to the dedication of those who made the ultimate sacrifice. By adding their names to this pillar, we honor their service and ensure they remain part of this memorial and our collective remembrance.
2: The Alberta Police and Peace Officer Memorial Day ceremony happens on the last Sunday of September every year and welcomes all law enforcement agencies across the province. The 6th annual Orange Shirt Day Run and Walk returned to Kinsmen Park today. The community-led run is organized by the Indigenous Runners Alliance and honors residential school survivors and the children who never returned home, creating a space for healing and connection ahead of the National Day for Truth and Reconciliation.
4: This run really is about bringing community together. So we have community organizations, grassroots organizations that also do a lot of great service and advocacy within our community. So we get to all bring them together and learn and listen.
2: Over 500 people participated in today's walk with three distances available at 2.15 K, 5 K and 10 K. Those visiting Map National Park this fall will notice the Rockies' golden larch trees may not have their usual autumn glow. An outbreak of needleworm is to blame, dulling this year's picture-perfect yellow trees. Bella Finn has more.
5: It's that time of year when visitors to the Rockies are hoping to see a treescape of yellow larches. But those in Banff will notice it's much duller than years previous.
6: It's a pretty natural phenomenon. In the forest, outbreaks of this kind happen with different kinds of species of insects, and this is just one of them.
5: It's all down to these creatures, the larch needleworm. The needleworm is a native insect, starting life as a caterpillar feeding on pines, wrapping them in silk, and eventually transitioning into a moth. The impact is a reddish-brown or sparse-looking treescape, affecting approximately 4,400 hectares in Banff National Park.
6: The damage can look quite dramatic right now, but it doesn't really necessarily mean that trees are dying. They, based on what we know about this insect, most affected larches are expected to recover.
5: Parks Canada says significant tree mortality is not currently expected.
6: Because they produce new set of needles every year, you know that they will be fine.
5: Right now, Jacob says the focus is to document the outbreak, monitor it, and allow the forest in Banff National Park to cycle through the season and repair itself. It's projected the needleworm outbreak will continue for another handful of seasons before it collapses naturally. Visitors to Banff National Park may have to be more tactful when searching for golden larches to admire. But the same can't be said for Kananaskis, which on Sunday saw queues of cars lining up to take a peek at the fall time treat. Bella Finn, Global News.
2: Well, a little frosty overnight in the mornings, but it's been warming up quite nicely.
7: Yes, very nice day. Beautiful day, actually. Warm, going to get even warmer tomorrow, but cool again overnight. Last night, there was like a risk of frost, like, oh, you know what? We're going to get down near freezing. We could see some frost. Tonight, it's like there's going to be frost. It's going to be freezing in some parts, cooler than freezing in other parts. So it's going to be another cool, clear night, a nice start to the week, but again, clear and cool overnight. As we're looking on from our camera at the Chappelle Gardens in the southwest, 15 right on normal for today. And look at the overnight low, -3. Normally it's 3 degrees. So we've kind of inverted that. And yes, it was cool overnight. Will continue to be tomorrow. Last year, 18 for this day, the record set back in 1967, 29 degrees. Sun rising just before 7:30 and the sunset at 7:20 p.m. So tomorrow, again, a cool night. So 3 in the morning, we're expecting a low of 0. For the most part, but again, other areas will be cooler than that. So overnight, again, a cool night, but 19 tomorrow, so very warm. Very above seasonal start to the week ahead as we are winding down September. October is here, of course, as of Thursday. And so there you go, 19 to begin the week tomorrow. Tuesday, 15 degrees, 14 for Wednesday. And again, you see overnight lows of 2. So we're going to see some more risks of frost and frost advisories in place later in the week. We've been seeing a beautiful moon, the harvest moon. It has been, thanks to Ted for this shot. There was the moon. This was taken last night, like in the early hour when it was dark. But the moon, very light, very bright, lightening up the photo as well. So thank you again, Ted, for this awesome shot. Thank you to everybody that's been sending in the great photos of the moon. If you've got a great weather photo, send it in to us. Please email edmontonphotos@globalnews.ca.
2: Thanks, Russ.
7: You're welcome.
2: Living organ donors are being honored in Edmonton. Officials say countless lives have been saved over the years thanks to people who willingly gave a piece of themselves to help save someone else. As Catherine Lugwe reports, it's a celebration amidst a lengthy wait list to patients needing transplants.
8: Mia Sanderson is a 2.5-year-old girl who was diagnosed with biliary atresia at 5 weeks old while living in Vancouver. She needed a new liver, or else her family says she wouldn't have made it to live 2 years. Her parents weren't compatible donors, so she was put on a wait list.
9: It was nerve-wracking. We were scared. What did each day look like? Is her condition going to deteriorate in that time?
8: Miles away from them, a complete stranger named Caitlin Garcia anonymously donated a liver lobe.
10: With the size of my piece of liver that I would donate, that it would almost certainly go to a baby. And I'm a NICU nurse, so that landed for me.
8: Her donation was given to Mia, saving her life. The families got to meet for the first time a month ago.
11: When we hugged, I was hugging another mother and being so thankful.
10: Her mom heart touched my mom heart, and all of what we needed to communicate happened in that hug.
8: It's one story of many that were showcased at the Giving Life Alberta celebration on Sunday, honoring living organ donors across the province. It says in 2025, a total of 75 people became living donors in Alberta. Andrew Gillingham with Giving Life Alberta says there's still a growing wait list of over 500 people waiting for organ transplants, and a transplant from a living donor is more beneficial.
12: You're roughly waiting 4 to 5 years for a deceased kidney. And with living donor, it only takes from start to finish about 6 months to a year. So it's much faster, can plan better, people can get back to life quicker.
8: Thanks to a living donation, the Sanderson family says little Mia can now live the normal life that they all hoped for.
11: I was expecting a lot of hardship. Today, she's in full-time daycare. She is eating a lot, and she's talking a lot.
8: Catherine Ludwig, Global News.
2: Just ahead, the Oilers took to the ice for their final preseason game for a good old-fashioned Battle of Alberta. 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
2: The Oilers are back in Rogers Place for their final preseason game Saturday night, hosting the Flames for a classic Battle of Alberta.
25: McDavid around White Cloud, centering pass, and Hyman scores.
2: Connor McDavid and Zach Hyman getting this game started. The Oilers were looking to make it a 4-0 preseason. And last night, things were going Edmonton's way to the second period. Draisaitl to McDavid for the one-timer, and just moments later, Oilers newcomer Ryan Shea would make things 3-0 entering this game's second half. The Flames would sneak the puck into the Oilers' net just once in the third, but Edmonton remained unshaken by the goal, finishing the preseason with a 4-1 win over the Flames. The Oilers were undefeated this preseason. Their first regular season game goes Tuesday at Rogers Place against the Canucks.
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26: Been a beauty day. I have to apologize. First of all, this is not a current shot of Tofield. The camera malfunctioned and it's been frozen on a shot from last night, but it's a pretty nice night in Tofield. And yeah, look at all the blue sky. Looking west from Otasquin there. Spruce Grove over the city. Some cloud cover, but blue, a nice, a beautiful day. And we've seen some pretty nice temperatures. Definitely an improvement from yesterday around the city. 15, 16 degrees, 14 in Stony Plain. And around the region, much the same. Mid-teens, 16 up in Fort McMurray, 16 in Lloydminster. A lot of 15s, a lot of 14s on the map as well for Jasper, Calgary. Banff, only 12 degrees. Lethbridge, Medicine Hat, also mid-teens. So tomorrow, to begin the week, we're winding down September, of course. Thursday is when October is here, and we've got a nice start to the week. Close to the 20s is what we'll see. Same for Red Deer, Calgary, into the 20s for Lethbridge and Medicine Hat. A little bit cooler for Grand Prairie high level. Jasper and Banff also 14, 13 degrees to begin the week tomorrow. So this is, in effect, a frost advisory that we are currently in place. Much of southeastern Alberta stretching into Saskatchewan. Temperatures expected to be freezing or below. Last night, of course, all these areas weren't really in the advisory. It was kind of further to the west. But again, tonight, we saw frost last night overnight. And again, we will tonight for sure. So another clear, some cloud cover, but a clear night tonight. You can see to the west of us, something brewing in BC. They're seeing a lot of showers in northern BC, plus snow to start the week. And we're going to see some of that overnight into Tuesday morning through the mountains and through the Peace region. We could also see some rain early Tuesday. We'll see some winds. Pretty calm tomorrow for much of the province, but in the north, gusts into the 40s. Same for into the south. It's a little windy to start the week tomorrow. Nice and warm to start the week. 19 for us. Cooler on Tuesday, right around normal, actually, for the rest of the week. And then, Jamie, we warm up again by the end of the week, and we could get close to 20 degrees by next Sunday.
2: Looks good. Thanks, Russ.
26: You're welcome.
2: A helicopter crash near Montreal has killed 4 people. I had the latest details about the incident and what led up to the crash.
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27: The charred wreckage of a small helicopter lies in the middle of a cornfield in Saint-Brigide-d'Iberville, Quebec, just over 50 kilometers southeast of Montreal. As investigators begin the process of figuring how the craft crashed and burned, killing all four people on board Saturday, those with links to the victims are mourning.
28: I've been heartbroken since I heard it.
27: Judy Frost was a colleague of Suzanne Jutras, the 50-year-old woman who was flying the aircraft when it crashed.
28: Wonderful, wonderful lady. Very professional. Loved flying.
27: According to police, the helicopter plummeted to the ground around 2:30 p.m. on Saturday. A ferocious fire immediately broke out. The pilot and her three passengers were declared dead on the scene. The Transportation Safety Board has dispatched two investigators. Frost says Jutras owned her own helicopter, had about 500 hours of experience. She had flown with her three times, including just last week. Jutras would take people for helicopter tours as an attraction at a local festival.
28: It can't be pilot error. I would never believe that in my life, that it was pilot error. Never.
27: In a Facebook post Sunday morning, a woman named Océane Perrault said her mother Chantal Raymond, her brother Luca Perrault, and her husband Gabriel Jasmin all died in the crash. She wrote that the flight was supposed to be a celebration of her mother's birthday. Gabriel Jasmin was a radio host in Sherbrooke, his co-host writing on Facebook that he was a friend and precious colleague who put pleasure in every moment they spent together.
28: My heart aches for them.
29: Everything has to look at, okay?
27: Just André Turenne says it'll be a big challenge for investigators to comb over every bit of the charred wreckage to try to figure out how the flight went wrong. There is no black box on this kind of helicopter, but some flight data could be recoverable.
29: Yes, it's possible, but it requires very, very hard work.
27: According to Turenne, due to the condition of the wreckage, it could take TSB investigators up to a year and a half to get real answers about the circumstances of the crash, leaving mourning families full of questions. Dan Spector, Global News, Saint-Brigide d'Iberville, Quebec.
2: Police in Britain have arrested a group of men on suspicion of terrorism. The five suspects were arrested near an air base used by the United States in its war with Iran. The arrests come as concerns grow over threats from hostile states. Candace Cole reports.
5: It was around 12:45 a.m. Sunday when British police say they got a call about three suspicious vehicles headed toward the Royal Air Force Station at Fairford. According to the Daily Telegraph, a

0: attacks against Iran would be considered legitimate targets.
1: There was a specific threat about 6 weeks ago from the Iranians on this base. At the time, there was an increased surveillance around the area. It's no secret that, you know, we have American bombers here that are taking part in what's happening in the Middle East at the moment, so there's always the risk.
0: U.S. President Donald Trump praised U.K. authorities.
2: The arrest in the U.K. was fantastic. Working with Britain, it was an amazing job. We had them under investigation. They were looking to do big damage to our fort.
0: Saturday, Trump said he rejected Iran's latest proposal for a ceasefire and to reopen the Strait of Hormuz as the war between the two sides drags on in its seventh month. Trump also floated the possibility of resuming military strikes after the U.S. midterm elections in November. Candace Cole, Global News, Washington.
3: It was a violent weekend in South Africa with 27 people being killed in two mass shootings that occurred just hours apart. One was near Johannesburg, the other outside Cape Town. As Mike Armstrong explains, the attacks are the latest in a string of shootings that has renewed concerns about gun violence in that country.
4: In both overnight shootings, police are searching for suspects and motives. In the shooting outside Cape Town, 11 people were injured and 10 were killed. This woman was out with friends when everything changed in an instant.
5: We were partying. We just were dancing a song. All of a sudden, we hear gunshots.
4: This is video taken of that moment. Witnesses say at first they thought it was fireworks. Now, it's still early, but police believe the shooting may have been a dispute between bar owners.
6: People are buying alcohol maybe in the cheaper places, and they come and drink in this place. But we are still investigating that.
4: The other shooting was earlier in the evening, about 80 kilometers southwest of Johannesburg. According to witnesses, at about 9:30, eight men entered the tavern. They looked around to see who was there.
7: After checking, they start shooting.
4: This man says the gunmen were masked and carrying AK-47s. Two vehicles were also set on fire during the chaos.
7: People, they are running all over the area, but they are getting shot.
4: 17 people were killed and 15 people were injured. Police say they have images of the suspects and are trying to track them down.
8: It is unfortunate that...
4: Now, the local police commissioner says he believes the shooting was part of a turf war over illegal gold mining. The miners are known as Zama Zamas. It's a term that means taking a chance. Across South Africa, illegal miners dig for everything from gold to coal. Organized gangs control much of that illicit trade. Shootings happen, but it's usually gang members killing gang members.
9: Now that it involves committee members, this has never happened here. So I feel very sad and traumatized.
4: South Africa is already struggling with one of the highest murder rates in the world. The president has called organized crime the biggest threat to the country's democracy. Mike Armstrong, Global News, Montreal.
10: Again, the warmer temperatures on the eastern side of the country, 18th Thunder Bay into the mid-20s, low 20s for southern Ontario through to Quebec. Very nice on the east coast as well. Halifax, St. John's, 15, 19 degrees. Southern Manitoba, low 20s, upper teens. Cool down for Saskatchewan. We saw 14, 15 degrees. The west coast also a pretty average day for today. Same for up north in the Whitehorse and Yellowknife. Tomorrow, again, pretty average for the north. We'll see a warm up tomorrow, as will Vancouver. They'll get to 17, but some rain on the way. Saskatchewan warming up into the 20s. They've got a nice few days ahead. Cool down for southern Manitoba before they warm up again later in the week. A little bit of a cool down also for southern Ontario. Some showers on the way. 16 from Montreal. They're going to get back up to like 27 by Thursday. On the east coast, some pretty mild temperatures, but a lot of rain on the way for Halifax. More details on that in a moment. We have the frost advisory in place for much of southeastern Alberta. Temperatures below freezing overnight. It includes us in Calgary, us in Edmonton. We've got a frost on the way tonight. There is frost also on the east coast in Newfoundland, and as far as Nova Scotia goes, they've got a lot of rain, up to 25 millimeters of rain on the way for Nova Scotia. I wouldn't be surprised if there's a rainfall warning that will be popping up. There is that system you can see hitting

0: Nova Scotia as far early as tomorrow, and then there is some rain that will be affecting BC tomorrow morning in the northern part of the province before it sort of snakes our way. Overnight Tuesday, we could see some rain in Alberta, but otherwise tomorrow, a clear start to the week for us.
1: Thanks so much, Russ.
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1: The new Building Canada Strong Act erodes protections in order to speed up approvals for major projects. Ottawa has said the bill won't compromise environmental assessments, but advocates say what's in the bill tells a different story. Heidi Petrochek reports.
11: You inform you that you have the right to retain and instruct counsel of your choice.
12: This was the scene on Parliament Hill when a group of seniors from across the country arrived to call on the federal government to protect the environment. 11 arrested for trespassing.
13: We need to stop the fossil fuel industry. I care for my children, our grandchildren, and nature.
12: They're among Canadians who feel the Liberal government is turning its back on environmental protections as it focuses on fast-tracking major projects such as pipelines and power grids.
14: They have made some unprecedented changes to environmental law in Canada.
12: That's what advocacy groups say the government's tabled Building Canada Stronger bill does in proposing amendments to more than half a dozen laws related to environmental regulation.
15: That give this government or give the minister the ability to bypass certain environmental standards or regulations. And that in itself is alarming.
12: Provisions like this proposed amendment, which would allow a minister to add, remove, or amend any condition in respect of an authorization that was granted for a national interest project before the name of that project was added to the official list.
16: A true nation-building project shouldn't need to go through all these loopholes to succeed. if they want to deregulate in that way, it's clearly not a beneficial project.
17: None of this in any way diminishes environmental assessments.
12: The federal government insists it won't bypass protections. A spokesperson for the environment minister says the scope of environmental assessments remains the same, and any project will continue to be subject to legally binding conditions and mitigation measures. Groups like EcoJustice aren't convinced that can happen under the government's targeted approval timeline of less than a year.
14: And I think in Canada we have countless examples of where we have harmed communities over the long term by not protecting the ecosystems that are the foundation of a lot of our economies.
12: The bill isn't law yet. Advocacy groups want changes to ensure economic diversification doesn't come at an environmental cost. Heidi Petrocic, Global News, Halifax.
1: Well, as Canada looks to boost its defense spending, a former Canadian Armed Forces general says it's about time. But the spending needs to persist past Donald Trump's time in office. The West Bloc's Jeff Semple gives us a preview on his conversation with retired General Wayne Ayer.
18: Former Chief of the Defense Staff, General Wayne Ayer, has been called the accidental CDS because he took the reins of Canada's armed forces during a particularly tumultuous period in 2021 after his predecessor resigned, embroiled in allegations of sexual misconduct. General Ayer retired in 2024, and he's now recounting and reflecting on that dark chapter of Canadian military history in his new memoirs, a book called Into the Breach, A Soldier's Journey. And in a conversation this weekend on the West Bloc, Ayer says that he's encouraged to see the recent signals from the federal government, the Prime Minister looking to pivot away from our dependence on the U.S. by promising what he's called a generational transformation of the Canadian Armed Forces, using the slogan, rebuild, rearm, and reinvest. Ayer has long lamented what he calls the lack of readiness, unpreparedness of the Canadian Armed Forces, that for decades has been underfunded, under-resourced, and unprepared to respond to a crisis. Well, earlier this year, for the first time, Canada reached its NATO defense spending target of 2% of GDP, with plans to surpass that by the year 2030, which Ayer says is what's needed to meet the moment.
19: We need a sense of urgency, you know, much more of a sense of urgency in getting things done. The future, the security environment is changing so rapidly, you know, whether it's geopolitical reordering, whether it's technology, whether it's climate change, all of those means there's multiple future scenarios that we could face and need to be prepared for. In the face of that uncertainty, the nation's ultimate insurance policy is its military.
18: But Ayer also questions whether the government's funding commitment is sustainable. He says the real test will come when President Trump's term ends and predicts that a friendlier administration will then move into the White House, easing tensions with Canada, and that defense spending will tumble back down our list of priorities. Jeff Semple, Global News, Ottawa.
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1: After the pain of losing his father to heart disease, how a Canadian doctor is helping other patients using robotic cardiac surgery.
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21: Nothing but green grass all the way to the end zone. And they're up, Edmonton. Touchdown Elks.
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0: A Toronto hospital network is joining the ranks of facilities that now offer robotic cardiac surgery right in Canada. As health reporter Catherine Ward explains, the hope is to train even more doctors in the country on how to execute these cutting-edge techniques.
1: Canadian-born Dr. Ali Hajj's dream of advancing the field of robotic cardiac surgery has played out alongside an incredibly personal story. While training on how to treat others, Hajj learned his father, Noor, was suffering from heart disease.
2: He unfortunately underwent multiple surgeries and procedures for his mitral valve. And then, he unfortunately passed away 2 years ago.
1: Mitral valve disease happens when the valves between the heart's upper and lower chambers don't work correctly. In the past, open heart surgery was often the only option.
2: The fact that my father, had to go through this, and we as a family had to go with him through this, it really motivated me to give my 110% to try to find a solution, a treatment to patients suffering.
1: Using robotic techniques has been one of the biggest breakthroughs in treating the condition. Smaller incisions, quicker recovery, and ultimately better patient outcomes.
2: We're delivering the same surgical goal, which is fixing the mitral valve, while minimizing the trauma and the downside of the classical open heart surgery.
1: This month, Hajj returned to head up the new robotic heart surgery program at UHN's Peter Munk Cardiac Center in Toronto.
3: What we're doing now today, it has really very little resemblance to what surgeons 20 years ago were trained in.
1: And teaching other surgeons will be a high priority.
2: I can teach these trainees exactly what we're looking at, exactly what needs to be done, provide them with clear instructions, show them exactly what needs to be done and how, and I can see them doing it live. And if I feel that I need to take back control, it's a matter of click of a button.
1: With a ripple effect potentially reaching every corner of the country.
3: The next generation of robotic cardiac surgeons, they don't have to follow the path of Dr. Hajj and go to the United States or somewhere else for training. They can come to UHN and receive the training at home and treat even more Canadians and Ontarians.
1: Catherine Ward, Global News, Toronto.
4: Beauty, a start to the week tomorrow for much of northern Alberta. Fort McMurray, you'll see some showers on Tuesday, a cool down on Wednesday for Cold Lake. Grand Prairie also will see a cool down by Wednesday. Showers also on the way for Jasper Monday and Tuesday before temperatures drop to 11 on Wednesday. Mild start for Edmonton, Red Deer, and Lloydminster to the week before temperatures drop also by midweek. Banff, we'll see some pretty cool temperatures and some snow on the way. Also, Calgary, close to 20 degrees to start the week before a cool down on Wednesday. Lethbridge, Medicine Hat into the 20s to begin the week, but a little windy, and then we'll cool down on Wednesday.
0: The Alberta Motor Association is celebrating its 100th anniversary this year, and a special exhibit that showcases the organization's history has arrived in Edmonton. A Road Well Traveled features more than 100 artifacts from the AMA archives, along with interactive displays and activities exploring a century of life in Alberta. Earlier this morning, AMA's community engagement specialist joined our Britt Prendergast in studio to discuss the exhibit.
5: Joining us this morning is Crystal from AMA to break everything down for us. Thank you so much for being here. So 100 years, I mean, what does it mean to bring this exhibit to Edmonton?
6: We're pretty excited about it. The exhibit opened actually in Calgary at Heritage Park, and it was there over the summer months. So we're really excited to bring it to Edmonton, where Calgary and Edmonton are a big part of AMA's story and how we got started. So we're happy to have it here and available for families in the Edmonton area to come and check it out.
5: It's pretty neat. When you think of 100 years, it's fascinating. And so what exactly should people expect coming to this exhibit?
6: Okay. Well, it is very much an interactive experience. So where you might think of a museum exhibit, you know, there's a lot of things you can't touch, you know, a lot of times. And so here we have lots of interactive opportunities. The whole 100 years is divided into four zones where we celebrate sort of a period of time in each one of those zones. There's tons of interactive things, things that people can read like you would expect at most museum exhibits. But we also have about 100 artifacts. We have some really cool vehicles from the very early days as well.
5: It's great because we're getting a shot of obviously while it was in Calgary here. So it does look very interactive, a lot going on. So let's talk about your favorite pieces. I mean, you told me right before we started the interview, you've been working on this for a while.
6: Yes.
5: And, you know, what would you say is your favorite piece, your favorite activity?
6: Well, I think the vehicles that are there, we have a 1939 Indian motorcycle that's on loan to us from Reynolds Museum, which is representative of what roadside assistance looked like back in the early days. So motor patrolmen were patrolling the highways looking for stranded motorists on this type of vehicle. We also have a nearly 100-year-old fully restored AMA tow truck, which is pretty exciting. But for me, the most close to my heart pieces are the AMA School Safety Patrol history items, artifacts, and the dress-up stations.
5: Oh, dress-up. Yeah. I like that. Yeah. So AMA's roots to go back, you know, Edmonton, Calgary. Can you give us a little bit about how AMA got started 100 years ago?
6: Yeah. So AMA was the amalgamation of a couple other organizations. So there was the Edmonton and Calgary Automobile Associations, and they merged to have a stronger voice within the province to start advocating for road safety and advocating for better roads and that kind of thing for drivers.
5: Okay. Yeah. So a long 100 years, a lot of history there. Now, the exhibit, it's free and it's open to the public this weekend. When can people visit and how long is it going to be here?
6: Yeah. So, so it opened this weekend. It's open daily from 9 to 5 p.m. and we're open late on Thursdays until 8. And then it's running here until November 8th.
5: Okay.
6: And then it'll shut down for the holiday season, and then we'll be open for a few more weeks in January.
5: Okay, perfect.
6: And it's free to attend, and really there's something there for all ages.
5: I love that. I love that. That gives you something to do and something to put on the calendar. I really enjoy that. Well, thank you so much for joining us this morning. AMA's Interactive Centennial Exhibit. It's called A Road Well-Traveled. It's now on until November 8th. 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You can get all of the information. 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

0: AI can do some pretty incredible things, but can it actually predict the weather? Researchers at Environment and Climate Change Canada are finding that artificial intelligence can improve parts of the forecasting process, but it still can't replace traditional weather models. Meteorologist Christy Gordon explains how researchers are combining the two approaches to make forecasts faster and more accurate.
1: Have you ever wondered, with the evolution of AI in recent years and its ability to solve complex problems, why isn't it building our weather forecasts? Well, according to Environment and Climate Change Canada, it can help build better forecasts, but it still can't do the job on its own.
2: Some of the early results show that when you try to actually constrain these AI models with laws of physics, then their ability to improve is a bit diminished.
3: AI models are only as good as the information they learn from, and current research shows when they're trained with the laws of physics, they lose some level of predictive skill. So instead, Hussein and his team decided to work with AI models that learn how the atmosphere evolves by analyzing historical weather data.
2: These models can predict weather, especially the large-scale atmospheric conditions, with very high degree of accuracy. And the other most important benefit of these models is that they are orders of magnitude faster when it comes to producing forecasts.
3: But the output is too smooth. It lacks small-scale detail that's critical for local weather forecasts. And climate change is causing extreme weather these models don't know how to forecast. They're not able to predict scenarios outside the range of their training data.
2: You ask it to draw a cat, but in the training data, it has never seen a cat. Okay, you cannot expect it to draw it because it's not there in the training data. So we found that these models have benefits, but they have weaknesses, and their weaknesses are quite, I would say, restrictive. Our approach was, can we do something like combine the best of both worlds?
3: They created a hybrid model that leverages the AI model's high degree of accuracy in large-scale atmospheric conditions to help guide the details of the current physics-based models.
2: So the fine scales of the physics model will be generated freely, but the large scales will be constrained by the AI model.
3: And the results have been significant. They were able to improve predictability by as much as a full day.
2: The kind of improvement that usually takes about 7 to 10 years.
1: While this rapid improvement is exciting, Hussein says future improvements will come more slowly, but the outlook is promising. Christy Gordon, Global News.
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20: New normal for Dr. Ryan Yao.
21: So doctors making movies is apparently a very new thing.
22: Ryan Yao actually called me up about 5 years ago.
20: The Calgary-based doctor was a big reason behind the new sci-fi action movie Excommunicado being made, with his name attached to several credits within the project.
23: So an executive producer on it, you know, was picking out our costumes, props, you know, preparing the sets.
20: He's also acting in the film and even did his own stunts, at one point injuring his elbow for several months. As for what it takes to be a surgeon and filmmaker at the same time, Ryan says he believes his profession prepared him for it.
23: Things are very busy, high volume. So I think generally people who go into surgery are pretty go, go, go. And I'm a little bit manic that way, too, in terms of, passion projects. So it was a lot of work, a lot of, long, strange hours.
20: Calgary-based actor Jocelyn Chug plays the lead character in the film.
22: We shot right here in Alberta with an entirely Alberta cast and crew minus one cast member. And it was such a blast to make. We shot mostly in Drumheller, so 3 weeks in Drumheller, a couple weeks here in Calgary.
20: The movie Excommunicado has its North American premiere at the Calgary International Film Festival, and the filmmakers involved reflect on what that means to them.
23: Yeah, I mean, I'm Calgarian. I love Calgary. It's very exciting.
22: Being able to screen that film here in Calgary in a room full of supportive filmmaking friends and family, it means so much to me.
20: And what advice does Ryan have for someone thinking about pursuing one of their interests further?
23: So whatever that fun thing is, I say, go for it. Stop scrolling. Dive into that hobby that you love and make it into something if you can. If not, at least you enjoyed, the process.
20: Mike Gazzola, Global News.
0: Not a bad week ahead.
24: Mm-hmm.
0: A little cool in the mornings. Remember that?
24: Yes.
0: You need to put a toque and some mitts on your little ones heading out the door.
24: Definitely.
0: But they'll be warm.
24: More frost on the way.
0: Yes. Yeah.
24: More frost on the way. But a nice day tomorrow. Great start to the week. We drop midweek, but that's actually kind of around normal. And then look at that, Jamie, all the way up and up and up as we get into the first week of October and beyond. Really above normal. Great temperatures.
0: Holding on to the heat.
24: Yeah.
0: Excellent. Thanks, Russ. Thank you for watching. We're back at 11. Have a good night.

0: CHED Edmonton. From kickoff to final whistle, Edmonton Elks football lives on 880 CHED. Proud to be the voice of the green and gold. 880 CHED, Edmonton's news, today's talk.
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2: From the National Newsroom of the Canadian Press, I'm David Augustine. Former Bloc Québécois leader and Parti Québécois cabinet minister Martine Ouellette says there are parties offering new ideas in the provincial campaign. Canadian Press reporter Don Mitchell has more.
3: Ouellette points out there are 15 other registered political parties on the campaign trail, some of which are running dozens of candidates with a fraction of resources or visibility. Ouellette leads Climate Québec, that not only advocates for urgent action to tackle climate crisis, but also visions for economic development, health, and education. She likens the provincial race to a 100-meter dash, where a category of runners have a 50-meter start ahead of the others.
2: The registered political parties include stalwarts such as the Green Party of Quebec and the Marxist-Leninist Party. The Canadian Police and Peace Officers' Annual Memorial Service in Ottawa has recognized five police officers and a correctional services officer who died this year. Public Safety Minister Gary Anandasangari says the ceremony is a chance to pay respects to fallen heroes, as well as their families who paid the ultimate price for that sacrifice.
4: Today's ceremony is an acknowledgement that not every police and peace officer makes it home. They have made the ultimate sacrifice, one that we honor, in service of their community and in service of their country.
2: Since the memorial service was first held in 1978, over 900 names have been added to glass tablets that line the perimeter wall on Parliament Hill. Researchers say critically endangered North Atlantic right whales are feeding closer to the ocean's surface at night, increasing their risk of being struck by boats.
5: A recent study out of Dalhousie University documented nighttime surface feeding in North Atlantic right whales. The research team tagged 23 right whales in the Gulf of St. Lawrence and used video footage from the tags along with a machine learning algorithm to recognize when the whales were feeding at night. The data revealed that whales are feeding within the same depth as large vessels at night, increasing the risk of collision. The paper's lead author, Jay Kirkham, says collisions with vessels and entanglements in fishing gear are the leading causes of death in the whale population. Diana Mussina, The Canadian Press.
2: Conservative leader Pierre Poilievre says he wants to eliminate all tax on diesel sales until at least Canada Day. Poilievre pitched a proposal today in Ottawa saying he would extend the full fuel excise tax cut until July 1st of next year and remove the GST from the purchase of fuel. Poilievre also says the federal industrial carbon tax and the clean fuel standard need to be scrapped. He says Canada already produces enough diesel to meet national demand, but transportation bottlenecks leave some regions dependent on U.S. imports. And Alberta Premier Danielle Smith and Ontario Premier Doug Ford are set to meet this week. Tomorrow, the pair will meet at an event in Calgary talking about Canada's economic future. They are expected to discuss how Canada builds, transports, and sells its energy to the world. This is the Canadian Press. In sports, Washington Commanders linebacker Leo Chenal has been carted off the field in the second quarter with a neck injury. Chenal went down with 6.5 minutes remaining in the half on a run by Seattle's Emmanuel Wilson. The cart was brought out and eventually the whole Washington team came off the sideline to surround him. As Chenal was leaving the field, fans began chanting his name. He gave a fist pump as he neared the tunnel. Francisco Lindor has hit the 300th home run of his MLB career. The strike came in the second inning of the New York Mets season finale against the Washington Nationals. The five-time All-Star drove left-hander DJ Hertz's 92.9-mile-per-hour fastball 409 feet into the left field seats for his 21st homer of the year. And the world could get its first look at LeBron James in a Philadelphia uniform when NBA Media Day kicks off tomorrow. The event marks the start of training camp practices for most teams. James is now in his 24th season and joined the 76ers on a 2-year deal. From the Canadian Press, I'm David Augustine.
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7: Mark Carney at the UN General Assembly, continuing to meet with different officials. following his investment summit in Canada and the introduction of his first piece of legislature as government, which is the Canada Strong Act. The Canada Strong Act is the one that sort of puts into law a lot of the things that Mark Carney has been talking about for a very, very long time. Unlocking Canada's economic potential, energy superpowers, build fast, build better, all that stuff, right? One policy, one procedure, 1 year to approve, all these sorts of things. It's been a focus of this prime minister to increase Canada's self-reliance and reduce our reliance on the United States. And there's a bunch of different things that go into it. So it's, you've got investment on one side, you've got trade on the other side, tackling it all, putting it together. One thing, and I was reading an op-ed in the Calgary Herald about this and thought, that this is absolutely true. We don't hear a lot about small business. There's a lot of big announcements about big spending. We're going to build icebreakers. We're going to build pipelines. Okay, that's great. It's all good. But are we missing out on here? So the author of that op-ed joins us now to talk about that piece of the puzzle, which I think is pretty important. Simon Raby is a professor of innovation and entrepreneurship at the Bissett School of Business at Mount Royal University. Simon, thank you for joining us. I really appreciate your time.
8: Thanks very much, Shay, for inviting me onto the show today.
7: I really enjoyed the op-ed. I think you made a point that I had missed, and I'm glad you brought it up, which is, you know, we hear this talk about the trade story and the investment story, and whether or not they work together or they're one and the same, but we don't hear a lot of talk about how small business or medium-sized business in Canada sort of fits into that conversation. Is the government looking at that? It seems somewhat overlooking it, right?
8: Yeah, I mean, ultimately we talk a lot about these big numbers, huge investments coming in, and they are critical to the economy in Canada and obviously within this province. But small businesses make up the majority of businesses across Canada in this province. You know, there's 156,000 of them across the province. And we need to be thinking about what are we doing also to support those organizations so they can step up to and achieve the ambitions and goals that they want to and need to in this framework. So it's essential that the capacity is there in the economy to absorb this type of investment. Those are things that I've been sort of looking into.
7: Now, where would you see the potential for small and medium business to fit? Because you also write about, I guess, a lack of progress that many of these size companies have had in trying to sort of scale up and to expand, particularly their export side of their operations, these sorts of things, which hasn't really happened despite lots of opportunities. So where do you think they fit? How capable would they be of being part of all of this?
8: Yeah, I mean, one thing I would say is that we often get confused between this notion of growth and companies that are scaling. So yeah. I think that there's often a conversation between those two worlds, and that's not well understood across the ecosystem. So just to give you a little bit of a sense of where I'm coming from with that, globally, and all the evidence shows that companies grow in episodes. Episodes last on average only around 3 to 6 years. And only about 1 in 7 companies ever achieve a second growth episode. So most businesses start small, stay small, and ultimately exit without achieving their full aspirations for growth. So that's a real challenge there. So ultimately it's the leaders of these companies that have to be equipped and able to catalyze new episodes of growth. And so they've got to look at these catalytic aspects within their organizations that allow that to happen. Scaling and scalability, as it's often called. Scaling is just an outcome. Scalability is your business scalable. Ultimately, it refers to the ability to absorb things like the technology that's out there in the ecosystem these days. AI, obviously, the advent of that and how fast things are moving. But also the talent and also the capital. So in bringing those things together, what technology allows you to do these days is to separate that cost base in your organization from the revenue curve. So we talk about these lovely hockey stick growth sort of trajectories, and that's true scalability. However, for companies to achieve that scalability, there's a number of things that have to happen internally. And I think a lot of the time when it comes to this export conversation, we get pulled into some of the more basic elements of the conversation, which are often what kind of export support do these companies require? And we miss, I think, some of the bigger challenges that these businesses are dealing with of how do they actually become scalable.
7: Right.
8: And so again, a lot of the research that I've done looks into aspects like that.
7: Yeah, and you've come up with sort of a model, right? You call it the orb test. It sort of answers some of those questions, because like you say, there has to be the capacity, the capability of the business to meet those opportunities. Tell us a bit about the orb test.
8: Yeah, I mean, the big piece of research I conducted was back in 2017, 2016, when I first came to the province, so 10 years ago. And then I've looked over that last 10 years and what's really changed there. And one of the big things that we find time and time again is that businesses, so when we look at orb, businesses, first of all, they get and build a business model that often has relevance to their local environment, so a local region, but doesn't always travel well abroad. And so, you know, the business model is part of that aspect. Resources is part of it as well. So, you know, we've already spoken about the tech, the talent, the capital. Uh-huh. How the business is deploying those resources internally and externally is essential. But the organization piece, obviously this comes to being orb, is the piece that often gets left to the last, sort of the end of the puzzle, really. And it's one of the most critical parts. I think it's the bit that we often do not talk enough about. So it's beyond leadership development. It's beyond the sophistication and professionalization of companies. It's all that decision-making, how we work with people, that internal wiring that you have in a business. And can that work effectively when you start to cross the borders with the products and services and the value that you want to deliver into those markets? And so together, organization, resources, the business model, these all come together. And it, therefore, it's more than just this sort of conversation of which relationships do I need for market access into new markets. We have to bring all these other elements together. And we therefore need support out there in the ecosystem that's supporting companies to achieve that.
7: How do we do that? I mean, it makes perfect sense what you're talking about here. We focus a lot on market access and all the rest, but what does this situation, the moment that we're in, what does that require of small business and those who support small business to do differently? Like you've touched on a lot of things here. If we wanted to put a plan in place to sort of capitalize on this moment, what does that look like?
8: I'd say the first thing is that we shouldn't just always think of, and you've talked about market access, I'd call it sort of channel, really. We shouldn't just see that as the only reason why companies aren't exporting. And so if we come to that conversation with that lens and say it's all to do with market access and channel, I don't think that we're going to have the result ultimately in the economy and across Canada that we would ultimately hope to achieve. We have to come to that conversation with a bit of a diagnostic mindset of looking at organizations and looking at actually where are the constraints within the business model, where are the constraints within the resources they have, and where are the constraints within the organization, the way that they organize themselves, and what do we need to do to enable them to get to the next level in those different areas. And so there's a range of different programs that have typically are out there in an ecosystem. I mean, I founded one back in 2021 called Growth Catalyst, which works with these leaders of small to mid-sized companies, takes them through a growth strategy process that very much looks at that capability aspect that is so important within this conversation. Internationalization, market access and channel is an overlay of that. It's one of the aspects that you can dig deeper into. But you can also dig deeper into the technology component. You can dig deeper into the capital raising component. These are all ways that leaders can ultimately catalyze growth in their business. It's not all about channel. So I would just say, let's not just have this conversation about market access. Let's also talk about the building of the capacity within these leaders and also their businesses of how they take that organization to the next level.
7: 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Simon, thank you so much for the chat today. I really do appreciate your time.
8: Thanks a lot, Shay, and have a great rest of the day.
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7: All right, let's switch gears here. Talk about a story that the provincial government was quite proud of last week, and rightfully so in a sense, I guess. We've got, they call them PISA. And I don't know what that stands for, but they're basically standardized testing. It's provincial. I thought they were called provincial achievement tests. I thought, but maybe because these go across the rest of the country. I don't know. Anyway, it's standardized testing to measure how kids are making out. And Alberta said, hey, look at us. We're doing pretty well. Look at the rest of the country. We're beating everybody. It's true. We are. But there's a little more to it when you look at it. Sure, doing okay, relatively speaking. But if you don't compare us to anybody else, are we really doing quite as well? We're going to get into that with Paige McPherson, who is a senior fellow of education policy at the Fraser Institute and was writing about these results recently. Paige, thanks for joining us again. Always appreciate the chat.
25: Yeah, it's my pleasure. And I can clarify the difference between the provincial achievement test and PISA, if you'd like.
7: Yeah, absolutely. Please. It's international, so is it?
25: Yeah, that's exactly right. So it's the Program for International Student Assessment. It's basically a standardized test that is international. So they test 15-year-olds in a wide range of OECD countries.
7: Yep.
25: And then so the scores, you'll get them for the different provinces in Canada. You'll get them nationally and then also relative to other OECD countries. Whereas the provincial achievement tests, they're in Alberta. They're just more aligned with the curriculum outcomes in the province. So PISA is kind of considered the gold standard of standardized testing that we have on the international stage.
7: Gotcha. Okay. And when we take a look at those results, like we say, Alberta was talking about how well Alberta did. Relatively speaking, Alberta did do well in some ways. But there's also, you need to take a look at Alberta student scores over time. And it tells a bit of a different story, right? Tell us about what you saw when you looked at those PISA results.
25: Yeah, that's exactly right. So first, when the PISA results came out, we had the Alberta government come out and really celebrating the province's scores and saying, look how well Alberta is doing. And you're right, there's some truth to that. Alberta students continue to rank well above the international OECD average in the three subject areas that PISA looks at. So that's math, reading, and science. And also, among the Canadian provinces, Alberta students rank the highest in reading in science, and they're number two in math. So only Quebec ranks higher in math. Now, that's good news on the surface. The problem is you scratch the surface a little bit, and Alberta students are doing worse than they were on basically every round of PISA tests. The results have been declining since the early 2000s, including in this round. So Alberta students are actually doing worse than they were in the last round of PISA tests, and they're about every 3 years. They're just not doing as worse as everyone else.
7: Right.
25: That's really the real story.
7: And you take a look at some of the scores that really leapt out, and we'll take a look at that 60-point decline in Alberta's math scores in the last 25 years. Well, not even 2003. 34 points in reading since 2009. Those are huge, huge drops, Paige.
25: Yeah, that's exactly right. So just to put it into context for people in terms of what that actually means, PISA equates 20 points to approximately one grade level. So when you're talking about a drop of 60 points, that's the equivalent of three grade levels. So relative to students in 2003 in Alberta, students in 2025 in Alberta in math are three grade levels behind where they were in the early 2000s in their math competency. And in 2009 to 2025, the reading scores dropped by 34 points. So that's almost two grade levels. It's at least one grade level behind where they were in that short period of time. So Alberta students are actually doing much worse than they were. You know, it's obviously valuable for anybody taking a test to look at where you are relative to your peers. But it's also, as everyone knows, very important to measure against yourself, right?
7: Yes.
25: Like, how am I doing over time? And so these are not the same students that are being tested, but it's 15-year-olds in 2003, 2009, and then 2020.

0: that, well, you know, we're closing schools. We know that there's learning loss that definitely did impact students negatively. But that's not the whole picture, because Alberta's decline started before that. It has continued years after that. And so then we kind of look at, okay, well, what could be causing this that is impacting the whole world? And it's really difficult to ignore technology and screens and the addictive nature of screens on young people, because that's something that's obviously impacting the entire developed world. We've also seen those sort of curricular fads that Alberta has started to move away from, certainly more than other provinces. And I do think this is notable when you're comparing Alberta with other provinces, the fact that they looked at discovery math, for example, you know, that math that parents are sitting at home with their kids looking at the homework and thinking, this is not how I did homework when I was a kid. It made so much more sense when I was a kid. Why did they complicate it? And it kind of is common sense as to why a lot of kids aren't getting that either. And same with literacy, right? They took out the phonics. Kids, the literacy rates were dropping. Kids were having trouble reading. Alberta has shifted away, not completely, but shifted away from those two fads in particular faster than other provinces. That might explain some of the decline, but we could certainly go back to basics more, make sure, you know, do a wholesale review of the curriculum, particularly in math, and just make sure that that the province is on the right track, because the decline is clear.
1: Yeah, no question about it. And obviously something needs to be done. Interestingly, a lot of people push back against this kind of testing, Paige, and say this is, we don't need to be doing this. We know that PATs have been controversial. These tests have been controversial. You actually think we need to do more of this, right? We need to do more of this, and as one of the strategies that could actually help turn things around?
0: I think that, you know, we don't know how kids are doing unless we assess them. And so the best, most equal level playing field way of assessing students is a standardized test, which means taking all kids who are at the same level at the same time and testing them and seeing where they're at. And we can't help kids improve unless we know where they're at relative to themselves, like we were talking about, you know, earlier, or and relative to their peers. We have to understand how kids are doing. And so having that system of the provincial achievement tests through school, the diploma exams, and then participating in the PISA test, which is an international, you know, it's not affecting your grade at all as a student, but it gives you good information as to where you are relative to other countries, and whether or not your province and your country is improving or declining over time. Standardized tests are not perfect, but they are relatively AI proof, right? It's not a homework assignment that kids are going to take home and do on ChatGPT. So that's a real benefit in the current era, but it's also just that level playing field test. Not everybody's going to test well. It's not perfect, but it is the best tool that we have for knowing where kids are at so we can help them improve.
1: Yeah, which is always a valuable exercise, I think. Paige, great stuff. As always, thanks so much for being with us today. Appreciate it.
0: Yeah, thank you. Take care.
1: You too. Paige McPherson, Senior Fellow of Education Policy at the Fraser Institute. So, I mean, that's the old saying about stats, right? Depends on which way you split. I mean, listen, the province isn't making things up. Province did very, very well, relatively speaking. But at the same time, when you take a look at those drops, a 60-point decline since 2003 in math and a 34-point decline in reading since 2009, and now you're two grades worse off than you were, you know, 20 years ago. Might be time to ask the question about, okay, what do we need to do differently here? I don't know about math. I hated math. I sucked in math. Math was one of the two courses I had to take twice in order to get out of high school, Math 30. And then when my kids started bringing home math, I mean, it wasn't what I did. I don't know. We just had to sit down and learn things, right? You memorize things, and they don't do that anymore. They have different strategies, and I don't know if it's working out. Maybe these test results would indicate that perhaps not. But what do I know? I'm no educator.
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12: All right, let's switch gears here. Had an interesting conversation this morning about where we go with this Kuzma conversation. As you know, it's kind of up in the air right now, right? Like, I don't know what the plan is. But we talk a lot about Canada-U.S. trade, Canada-U.S. trade. There's a lot of risk with Canada-Mexico trade, too, especially if you're in organized labor, and especially in Mexico. But here as well, because Kuzma, and I didn't know this, had a lot of provisions in there about improving labor conditions in Mexico, but everywhere. It's pretty consequential to all three countries, and the U.S. has been heavily involved in the labor provisions of Kuzma. This morning, I had a chance to speak with someone who studied this. Alexander Ezquerra is a freelance trade and labor policy researcher. We've talked so much about trade between Canada and the United States for obvious reasons, but of course, you know, a lot of it's around Kuzma, which includes Mexico. So, you know, given that we have that deal, there's a lot of architecture there already around trade between Canada and Mexico. You really highlight some of the things I honestly didn't know Kuzma included. A lot of labor protection, right? There's a bunch of things that are in Kuzma that really do have labor considerations, particularly in Mexico, right?
13: Yeah, it's an important part of Kuzma, and I think it was one of the most important changes between NAFTA and Kuzma was the labor chapter and the new labor enforcement institutions like the Rapid Response Labor Mechanism. And essentially these chapters and these protections really came in to try and help Mexico implement their labor reform, which sought to dismantle this, you know, almost a century-long system of labor union corruption, and a lot of times enforcing very minimal wages and protections for workers. And so this new labor chapter really came in to make it clear that, you know, labor rights were at the center of Kuzma, that they were part of the new North American trade agreement, and also to provide tools for workers and unions to enforce labor rights at facilities across Mexico.
12: Yeah.
13: So a very important part of Kuzma.
12: You mentioned that rapid response labor mechanism. I did not know it was part of the deal. What does it do? What's the plan there, and what does it allow labor to do, or I guess workers to do more accurately?
13: Yeah, it's an important question. So the rapid response mechanism, essentially it's facility specific. So in facilities in companies throughout Mexico, if they're in what's called a priority trade sector, so things like the automotive industry, auto parts, mining, if there is a potential labor rights violation at a facility within Mexico, workers or unions or an advocacy organization can bring a complaint forward to the U.S. government or the Canadian government. And the Canadian government and U.S. government have the duty to inspect whether or not there was a violation there. And if they do find a violation, they bring forward to the Mexican government the need to establish a remediation plan and make sure that those violations are remedied and make sure that workers' rights are protected. So this mechanism has existed for, about 6 years now. And it's been through dozens of cases and has produced, you know, measurable outcomes for workers, various instances of places where, for example, employers weren't allowing for fair elections, for union elections or for union votes, and the rapid response labor mechanism was initiated, and as a result, a new vote was put forward where workers were able to elect union representation and able to bargain a more fair collective agreement. So it's a really important way for unions and for workers in Mexico. They've been saying, hey, look, this is essential to our work over the last 5 years, that if it wasn't for this tool, we would really be in a worse spot here.
12: You point out in the piece, and I was surprised to see this, the United States has actually resolved far more cases using that mechanism, 45, where Canada's addressed only 2. Is that concerning, or is there a reason for that?
13: It is concerning. There is reasons for it. I would say, first of all, just the nature of the comparable resources between the two countries. The U.S. was able to put forward $180 million towards resources, including staffing for this rapid response mechanism and inspectors and these sort of things to investigate, whereas Canada could only put forward just over $20 million Canadian dollars. So there is a significant difference in resources there, but there is also substantial differences in the ways that both governments have approached the mechanism. I think in the U.S., during the Biden administration, they were really focusing on a worker-friendly trade agenda through Mexico, and so they really put a lot of importance on initiating the mechanism. And even now with Trump, it's kind of seen as something that converges with their own interests of protecting workers in the U.S. By enforcing labor rights in Mexico. Whereas in Canada, I think there's been some disappointment from Canadian unions and Mexican unions of the way that the Canadian government approaches the mechanism and some of the outcomes of the two cases that they've brought forward. But I think it's something that, you know, can change, that this approach, you know, can be strengthened.
12: Canada has done some other really good things, though, right? And you point that out. There's a very successful Canadian involvement in the labor movement in Mexico, right, as part of this.
13: Yeah, absolutely. So, as I said, they funded over $20 million towards what they call technical assistance with Mexico. And a big part of that was these projects, technical assistance projects. And there were 6 projects. The 2 that I focus on were led by labor unions, were led by, you know, the Canadian Labor Congress, the United Steelworkers, Unifor, amongst, you know, a plethora of Canadian labor labor union. And these projects were able to produce, you know, really big wins for workers in Mexico, including, you know, displacing what you call ghost unions in Mexico, where a union without any knowledge, without workers in the facility having any knowledge of this union, goes and negotiates a contract on their behalf, which outlines, you know, minimal protections, minimal wages. So being able to displace those type of unions at a range of facilities, including, you know, big companies like General Motors, those were really important wins. And they came in part as a result of the funding for these projects, because they were able to establish and support workers when they were going through these organizing campaigns.
12: You see, the momentum that was there, what we were seeing, the progress, it's kind of waned a little bit in what, the last couple of years, right? We're not seeing as much emphasis, as much progress.
13: Yeah, it's an unfortunate sort of cooling down almost, where for the first few years there was this real concern and real focus to try and do our part in enforcing labor rights and meeting our obligations as a result of CUSMA. I think over the last few years, or last couple of years in particular, in Mexico and in Canada, there's been kind of, on the part of the government at least, to sort of almost cool down in our approach and not necessarily try and initiate more complaints to the rapid response mechanism. And when a complaint is initiated, taking a very long time to investigate, or and also not renewing the funding. So I think it's a really important thing to say, hey, look, the funding and the rapid response mechanism complaint had really important wins for Mexican workers, and as a result, Canadian workers as well, you know, stopping this competition between Mexican and Canadian workers by raising the bar for all workers. And so it's something I think important for Carney and as they're looking to diversify trade and strengthen relations with Mexico, to say, okay, this can play an important part in building our relationship, you know?
12: Yeah, and now we're in the middle of, well, not in the middle of it, I don't know what's going on, but we know that we're talking about renewing CUSMA, changing CUSMA, renegotiating CUSMA. What would you like to see Canada, or, you know, and Mexico and the United States focus on? I mean, there's so many other things going on around here. I don't know what, if this has even hit the table, if this is part of the conversation, but what do we need to do to, you know, gain back some of that momentum, I guess, and continue down the right path?
13: Yeah, it's a good question. You know, CUSMA's in this weird situation where the U.S. decided not to renew. And so, interestingly, for the next 10 years, you know, if you've been sick of the conversations about CUSMA this year, just wait. It's another 10 years of this. There's going to be review after review after review every year. And so each year, these annual reviews are going to be an opportunity for each country to, you know, bring forward their recommendations and their thoughts about the trade deal. And so that really provides a good opportunity for Canada, the U.S., and Mexico to say, hey, look, we can strengthen the labor protections in this agreement and strengthen the rapid response labor mechanism. The good thing is that there is some convergence of interest on that, on those discussions. Mm-hmm. But for Mexico, for example, strengthening the labor protections in the agreement has to come after making it more reciprocal. So I think part of the conversation, first of all, starts with Canada and the U.S. being more open to allowing the enforcement mechanism and allowing CUSMA to have more impact on labor in Canada and the U.S. so they can improve it in Mexico. But I think it's an important part of making sure that, you know, in this moment of economic uncertainty, at times, as a result of the trade relations in this continent, that workers are protected not just through domestic policy, but also through the trade policy itself, and making sure that, you know, workers across all three countries aren't competing against each other to lower wages, you know?
12: Yeah, absolutely. Makes tremendous sense. Alexander, thank you so much for the chat. I learned a lot. I appreciate it.
13: Yeah, anytime. Appreciate it.
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12: Here in Canada, we know that the Prime Minister has done all kinds of work to try and fast-track projects. There's all kinds of, you know, we're going to build, well, you think about it, we're going to do icebreakers and we're going to do pipelines. There's a whole bunch of things that the government says we're going to do. We'll see how many of them actually get done. That's the issue that we've talked about a lot with Mark Carney is, you said you're going to do a lot of things. When do you start actually doing them, right? Regardless, we've talked a lot in this country about the issues that we have in doing anything, right? Now, some of them are regulatory. Some of them are government, you know, red tape and all the rest of that stuff that Carney, I think, has removed a lot of, right, and changed some of those frameworks, and that's good. But a lot of them are not. They're just realities of the world that we live in. And like, just think about labor. We've talked about that a million times on the show. We have an infinite, or a finite, I should say, amount of labor available to do the things that we want to do, and it's not enough. It affects home building. We don't have enough skilled trades, all the rest of this stuff. Well, that doesn't get any better when you talk about all these major projects that we're going to be doing. And it's not just labor. There's a bunch of other areas, too, that are we're going to run into issues. There's no question about it. Valerie Walker is the CEO of Business and Higher Education Roundtable. Recently put together a bunch of work on this in sort of the bottlenecks that we may encounter as we try and accomplish these goals that we've set out for ourselves. She wrote about it. You can read the article at thehub.ca. And I had a chance to talk to her about it this morning and go through some of her concerns. And, you know, like I say, they're not new, but are we working on them? I think you make an excellent point in the article, and I encourage listeners to check it out at thehub.ca. We're hearing about, you know, all of these things that we're going to do in this country. We're going to build icebreakers. We're going to build pipelines. We're going to build data centers. I mean, the list goes on and on and on and on. It's all great. Sounds great anyway. But it also presents some challenges, right? And some of these challenges could, I don't know if they'll derail these plans or not, but where do you see these challenges that we've maybe created for ourselves? Some of them have existed for a long time, but what do you see as the issue that we need to address here?
0: Yeah, so when we identify this right up front in the title of our piece, and I do encourage listeners to take a look at it, the challenge is the space that exists in between all of these national strategies, these national ambitions. So think about a shipyard, a data center, and a major energy project. On paper, they're all part of completely different strategies. But in reality, they are all going to need engineers, electricians, cyber specialists, power research infrastructure, you name it. Mm-hmm. So while government tends to plan those ambitions or those strategies one at a time and in isolation, in reality, Canada, those of us who are going to try to help execute on these ambitions, we have to deliver them all at once. So it's that space in between that's a challenge. It's where those various demands collide. And what we see right now is that no one's really responsible for adding those up.
12: When you take a look at it, where do you see the biggest choke points? We've talked so much about labor in this country in so many different areas. I got to think that's one. What else might be a problem?
0: We also talk about this in the piece. There's significant overlap, to your point, when it comes to labor and looking at how much, how many skilled trades workers or technicians we'll need. But there's the energy to power these things. You know, we think AI will be a savior to everything we're trying to execute on, but the amount of power we need, the data centers that we'll have to construct in order to deliver on that is critical. Research infrastructure, the places where these big ideas will come to life, commercialized and make money. There's a lot of overlap across these strategies in that case too. There's a lot of different places beyond just the talent piece that will end up causing bottlenecks in the systems as we try to deliver.
12: So when you take a look at that, and you're right, we have the finite amount of resources, be it electricity, labor, research people, whatever the case may be, and you've got all of these projects that might exceed that finite supply. What do we do? Do we need to delay these? Do we need to cancel some of these? Do we need to rethink it? How bad could it be?
0: Well, I try to be a glass half full kind of person. So instead of, you know, worrying and catastrophizing, I think what the opportunity is for us, the challenge that's there is it's not just a labor thing. Like we said, it's a capacity planning story. I think we can do a lot. And it's not a central planning. We're definitely not advocating that some folks sitting in Ottawa come up with one master plan. But in some cases, we're going to need more people. At other times, we need to train those people differently or move them more easily between different industry sectors. Maybe we need to sequence projects differently so that the major building that is taking place across this country don't all need all of the pipe fitters at the exact same point in time. You know, how can we share infrastructure? These are the types of examples with some coordination and planning, it would be possible to actually execute. I don't think we should diminish our ambition or stall out the progress. We can't do that. But some of this planning is what's going to allow us to actually deliver.
12: There are so many programs. There are so many initiatives. There are so many promises to address some of these issues that you mentioned. I don't know if it's electrification or if it's labor or whatever it is. Are any of them working? Are there any examples you can look at and say, okay, this is what we need to be doing. This is headed in the right direction.
0: Oh, there are good starts in a lot of places. And in part, what we did at BHER, the Business and Higher Education Roundtable, in trying to be part of the solution and not just identify the problem, we did an analysis within just our member orgs, so the big companies across the country and the big post-secondaries, and we identified, Shay, over 300 partnerships that already exist amongst our members who are doing things to help advance on these various projects. Part of the problem is that a lot of folks don't know.
12: Yeah, they don't know each other.
0: Things are already in practice, and that so every time they want to do something feels like they have to start from scratch.
12: In terms of how you solve that, like you've touched on it, some coordination and sort of some planning, but is that government? Because a lot of this happens government, it all comes top down. What do you think the best approach is to sort of, as you say, bridge those gaps, that space in between all of this? What's the best way of getting everybody on the same page and talking about this? Because like you say, there are programs, there are plans, people exist. How do we bring it all together?
0: Well, that's the, according to Prime Minister Carney, the $500 billion question coming out of the investment summit, right? So, yeah, because coordination is only going to matter if there's somebody who can actually be responsible for delivery. Where what we see is the need for intermediaries to step in to those spaces. It's very demanding for someone who's running a major construction company or a major energy, oil and gas company to also take on a leadership role when it comes to ensuring that small businesses within their supply chains or subcontractors are all aligned with the various talent needs regionally, nationally. So what can a role, we do some of this and sit in the space in between. There are a lot of intermediaries whose role it can primarily be to share information between various levels of government, indigenous communities, labor, as well as the companies and the training providers, to make sure that everyone understands their role and can help deliver their piece. So it's not going to be one group who can come in and solve all of this, but it's recognizing, I think I maybe said this to you when we had a chance to chat before, part of coordination or collaboration to make it really truly work, you have to recognize what your strength is, and you have to understand, and this is the hard part, it's not everything. No one in this country is all the things, and so there's a time to lead and there's a time to follow.
12: So I mean, to sum it up, we're not saying you can't do this. This isn't possible. It's absolutely it's possible, but we've got to address some of these issues, or we're going to run into some obvious challenges here. Like we've talked about these aren't new, as you well know, Valerie. We talk about labor for years now. So we need to have a plan. Just announcing the project is the first step, and not to say we shouldn't, but let's get a plan in place to make sure that we can actually accomplish the things that we've set out to do without shooting ourselves in the foot here.
0: So that's exactly it. I would sum it up by saying if we can't identify the bottlenecks before we start these projects, the bottlenecks are going to find the projects at the most inopportune moment possible.
12: 100% makes perfect sense. Valerie, great stuff. Thank you so much for your time today. I appreciate the chat.
0: Really appreciate it. Anytime, Shay.
12: Yeah, Valerie Walker. Great stuff. CEO of Business and Higher Education Roundtable, and trying to propose some answers to those questions. And like I say, they're not new questions. These are issues we have encountered before, right? And I guess those challenges remain. And it's not surprising to hear that, you know, there are, as she said, hundreds of programs, initiatives, plans, and none of them, well, I shouldn't say none of them, but most of them don't know the other ones exist, right? So we need some sort of coordination. If we have trouble building homes, and we have, because we don't have enough skilled trades, how are we going to build homes and chips and data centers and pipelines? And the list goes on and on and on and on. You're talking about the same skilled trades. How are we going to do the electrification and build the data centers if we've got a finite amount of electric? Like, there's so many things that we need to try and do here. The thing is, we're talking about how are we going to do them instead of, yeah, we can't do them.
1: Edmonton, ready to hoist that cup once more. Your Elves have officially punched their ticket to the playoffs.
15: Ladies and gentlemen, the castle is secure. 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
1: Prime to reclaim the glory. Every second of Elks action all the way to the postseason lives right here on the legendary 880 Chair.
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4: From the National Newsroom of the Canadian Press, I'm David Augustine. Former Bloc Québécois leader and Parti Québécois cabinet minister Martine Ouellette says there are parties offering new ideas in the provincial campaign. Canadian Press reporter Don Mitchell has more.
5: Ouellette points out there are 15 other registered political parties on the campaign trail, some of which are running dozens of candidates with a fraction of resources or visibility. Ouellette leads Climate Québec, that not only advocates for urgent action to tackle climate crisis, but also visions for economic development, health, and education. She likens the provincial race to a 100-meter dash, where a category of runners have a 50-meter start ahead of the others.
4: The registered political parties include stalwarts such as the Green Party of Quebec and the Marxist-Leninist Party. The Canadian Police and Peace Officers' Annual Memorial Service in Ottawa has recognized five police officers and a correctional services officer who died this year. Public Safety Minister Gary Anandasangari says the ceremony is a chance to pay respects to fallen heroes, as well as their families who paid the ultimate price for that sacrifice.
6: Today's ceremony is an acknowledgement that not every police and peace officer makes it home. They have made the ultimate sacrifice, one that we honor, in service of their community and in service of their country.
4: Since the memorial service was first held in 1978, over 900 names have been added to glass tablets that line the perimeter wall on Parliament Hill. Researchers say critically endangered North Atlantic right whales are feeding closer to the ocean's surface at night, increasing their risk of being struck by boats.
7: A recent study out of Dalhousie University documented nighttime surface feeding in North Atlantic right whales. The research team tagged 23 right whales in the Gulf of St. Lawrence and used video footage from the tags along with a machine learning algorithm to recognize when the whales were feeding at night. The data revealed that whales are feeding within the same depth as large vessels at night, increasing the risk of collision. The paper's lead author, Jay Kirkham, says collisions with vessels and entanglements in fishing gear are the leading causes of death in the whale population. Diana Mussina, The Canadian Press.
4: Conservative leader Pierre Poilievre says he wants to eliminate all tax on diesel sales until at least Canada Day. Poilievre pitched a proposal today in Ottawa saying he would extend the full fuel excise tax cut until July 1st of next year and remove the GST from the purchase of fuel. Poilievre also says the federal industrial carbon tax and the clean fuel standard need to be scrapped. He says Canada already produces enough diesel to meet national demand, but transportation bottlenecks leave some regions dependent on U.S. imports. And Alberta Premier Danielle Smith and Ontario Premier Doug Ford are set to meet this week. Tomorrow, the pair will meet at an event in Calgary talking about Canada's economic future. They are expected to discuss how Canada builds, transports, and sells its energy to the world. This is the Canadian Press. In sports, Washington Commanders linebacker Leo Chenal has been carted off the field in the second quarter with a neck injury. Chenal went down with 6.5 minutes remaining in the half on a run by Seattle's Emmanuel Wilson. The cart was brought out and eventually the whole Washington team came off the sideline to surround him. As Chenal was leaving the field, fans began chanting his name. He gave a fist pump as he neared the tunnel. Francisco Lindor has hit the 300th home run of his MLB career. The strike came in the second inning of the New York Mets season finale against the Washington Nationals. The five-time All-Star drove left-hander DJ Hertz's 92.9-mile-per-hour fastball 409 feet into the left field seats for his 21st homer of the year. And the world could get its first look at LeBron James in a Philadelphia uniform when NBA Media Day kicks off tomorrow. The event marks the start of training camp practices for most teams. James is now in his 24th season and joined the 76ers on a two-year deal. From the Canadian Press, I'm David Augustine.
8: This report is brought to you by the Mayfield Dinner Theater. Don't miss the marvelous Wonderettes Dream on stage now till October 25th. 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
9: We're taking on the biggest headlines with the best talk show hosts in Canada. This is Crosstalk.
10: Yes, it is time for another round of Crosstalk. We do this every week. We bring together some of our colleagues from across the country and discuss the various stories that were making news in Canada over the past few days. I am Shay Ganim, coming to you from Alberta, as always. This week, we have Loren McNabb joining us from Manitoba. And jumping in from British Columbia today, we have Scott Shentz joining us. Guys, good to be here again. I always look forward to Crosstalk. Thanks for being here.
11: Yeah, thanks. Good to be here.
10: So much to get to. There's so many different stories that we're going to touch on. We're going to be all over the place, as we always are. But we're going to start, Scott, where you are, which, like I've always said, you know, there's never a dull day in politics in Alberta. It can get downright crazy, as people know. It's kind of crazy right now. But the crazy crown goes to BC, I think, in recent days. Of course, for people who are just catching up, the Conservative leader didn't last long. Pure chaos. We saw the defection of multiple MLAs. Eventually, the leader steps down. And then all of a sudden, a snap election call. It seems really greasy. Like, you want to talk about kicking your opponent when they're down. What's going on in BC, Scott? What's your take?
11: Yeah, Shay, it's just been absolute mayhem here. It feels like every, not even just every day, but every hour, something has changed in the provincial politics landscape here. But yes, there is a snap election call that's happening on October 24th. And a lot of people accusing our Premier David Eby of using this as an opportunity to try to secure a stronger position in government. But he did address that. Let's take a quick listen to what he had to say.
12: There is never a bad time to go to British Columbia and ask the right direction. But especially in this moment, every one of those Conservative MLAs, whatever party they say they're with over in the Conservative infighting that's happening right now, they all have and have had the same message. Do what Trump says. Put the liquor back on the shelves.
11: So that was our Premier David Eby talking about this election on the 24th. But to make matters even crazier, the week prior to that, on the 17th, we're having municipal elections. So it's just this absolutely wild time. Here's Conservative Party member Trevor Hulford sort of responding to David Eby's claims that this is the right time for an election.
13: So he can't wait 2 weeks. He can't wait a few weeks so that British Columbians can go out and exercise their right to choose their municipal, councils and mayors. Are you kidding me? The fact is the Premier is doing this because he's embarrassed by his record. And he wants to hide as much as possible. He knows that there's going to be debates going on right now at municipal levels. There's going to be people knocking on the doors for their municipal campaigns. And he is trying to bury this provincial election within that.
11: So just an absolutely wild time here. When you say election, you just have to specify provincial, municipal. It's totally unprecedented. And I mean, it's keeping us busy for sure.
10: It is. I was thinking about that, Lorraine. Like, I can't think of a situation where you've gone to the polls in a provincial round of municipal elections, and then a week later you go back for a provincial election. It's got to be completely unprecedented, right?
14: I've been trying to think. I know there have been times where we've had the same feeling that Scott has. Like, what? Who? What? Now I have to work 48 hours in one day for the next 9 weeks to, like, but because they've been tight. But when I read that, when that came across the wire, you know, we get these red alerts in our computer systems and you always click, you're interested to see what the red alert is about. This is not even my province. I got no skin in this game and I was instantly steamed on behalf of BC residents. And I'd love to know how they're feeling, Scott, because I would be so ticked off that this was happening. A, because I care very much about a healthy democracy. I know not everyone will care. They'll be like, I'm not even voting anyway. Fine. But you can't do this to people. You can't ask them to be engaged and vote and get out there and really study the candidates, know what you're talking about, examine the issues, look at it from all sides, and do this to them 1 week apart. It's completely opportunistic. We all know that. That's what EB is doing in BC. He's taking advantage of a situation, or trying to, and it's at the detriment to the voters. I would be absolutely ticked off. What is the point of fixed elections? We rally and cry about this every 4 years anyway, because no one ever wants to stick to those dates. That's a whole other separate statement, but right now, I would be so mad if I was in BC that they feel they can do that to you. And 2 years early, is it not, Scott, for the provincial one?
11: Exactly right. It's 2 years early, and you know, it's going to cost 50, 60, whatever, million dollars to pull it off. And, you know, we're already massively in debt as a province. Right. I think what you're expressing is exactly how a lot of people think. Like, we just got some polling yesterday. So, you know, just a week ago, when the Conservatives didn't even have an official leader, the NDP was ahead. It was like, oh, they're going to pick up some seats because the Conservative Party is so fractured. We got numbers yesterday. I mean, it's early, obviously, but the Conservatives jump out with an 8-point lead. Like, people are clearly not happy.
10: No, you're absolutely right. Eby was so wildly unpopular. I mean, I get why he's doing what he's doing, because his goose was cooked, so to speak. He knew it. He was done. So he saw probably the best opportunity he's ever going to get, because it literally looked like the Conservatives had crumbled. But they rallied. They came together fast. All the MLAs came back, or most of them, not all of them. The leader seems to be a very likable guy that people can rally behind and think he's a good, you know, level-headed guy. And the whole thing that kind of really smacked me is, you've got to do better, EB, is the Trump stuff. The Trump stuff isn't new. You didn't need to call us. There's nothing that has changed on the Trump front in 18 months, at least. To come out now and say, oh boy, we're facing a trade war. We have been for a long time. Nothing's different there. It's not like there's a pressing issue that has suddenly arisen. And then immediately the leader of the opposition smartly came out and started talking about what a bully Trump is, because he's not going to get the Trump label hung around him. EB may have absolutely shot himself in the foot here, I think, Scott. Like, this could be the end of EB. Instead of getting himself a little bit more shelf life, he may have pushed himself right over the edge.
11: Yeah, I think so. And I think that's what a lot of people are thinking. I mean, obviously, you're right, very early, but that's clearly what he's trying to do, is just hang that, you know, Trump Maple MAGA label on the Conservatives, because the leadership there was a little bit crazy, which is why all the drama started the first place, right? Yeah. So there was that, but to your point, it's interesting how quickly they stabilized and united. You know, there was these fracture parties, like all these MLAs left, and then all of them just went back trying to present this united front. I mean, I think there's still some questions there, but I think you're right. You know, there's this idea that every 10 years, people just want change. It doesn't matter who's in power, right?
10: Sure. And the Seinfeld theory. Sure.
11: Exactly right. And I mean, EB's time, you know, we're dancing right around that 10 years here for the NDP. So
10: yeah, that's a great political thing. I can't remember who taught me about that a few years ago. Seinfeld lasted 10 years and everybody was done with it. It's enough. And that's typically how political administrations go. You got 10 years and then that's it. Your time is up. People have had enough of it. So, I mean, eventually things run out of steam, Lorraine. But it's the cravenness of it. You know what I mean? Like, just nobody wants this. It's bad for business, but I'm going to do it anyway, just to try and keep myself in office for a little bit longer.
14: And I think that this is the problem. Like, this is where it becomes the argument that the politics are so self-serving. And we all know there's great people who run to be city councilors, mayors, you know, MLAs, MPs. We all know that. But this is what gives everything a bad name when you see something like this. And it's like, this is going to be good for me, and so therefore I'm going to do it. And that's never the reason why you want to elect someone. And I went looking, you asked if we ever seen anything this tight before. This week apart probably is the tightest exchange of elections we might have seen, because I was just looking while you guys were talking. Saskatchewan had this happen in 2020, but there was 14 days at least between the provincial and municipal election, which is not a lot. And Newfoundland had this, I'm trying to figure out the year, but there was a 12-day gap. So again, it has happened. I think this is where people get like disheartened with what they want their politicians to be versus what sometimes happens. And I'll get back to the point, like, I don't know why we even call things fixed, like a fixed election date, when nobody ever sticks with it. We had this happen in 2019. It didn't impact a municipal election, but our then conservative leader, who was running the province at the time, went to the polls early because his excuse was, well, next year is Manitoba's 150th birthday. And, you know, we should celebrate that rather than be going, like, being in a divisive election. And it's like, what? No, you come up with a better excuse. There's just this actually disgusts me. I just don't know why we don't try harder to fix this when it happens over and over again.
10: Yeah, for all the things we say about the U.S. system and how much of a disaster it has become, we know what day the next election is and nobody's moving it. You know what I mean? Like, they do that. Right. They say it's a fixed election date. And you know what? It's fixed here. We got a deadline. We shouldn't call it a fixed election date because it's not. It's a deadline. It has to happen by this day. But if you smell a little advantage in the air for you, go ahead. Pull the trigger early. We don't have a problem with that. So you're right. Maybe we should start there. We're going to have fixed election dates and they're going to be fixed. And then we move on.
14: Well, especially because the civic ones are. Like, so this has been on the calendar forever, right, Scott? It's not like we didn't know October 17th.
10: That's right.
14: Cities
10: were
14: going to the polls to elect, right? We knew that. Everybody, I knew that, and it's not even my province. So it's like the argument that we can sell, like, we couldn't wait, you know, 3 weeks, 4 weeks. I don't know what would have made it better, but if he had just, he might have just shot himself in the foot.
11: Yeah.
10: Yeah. Yeah, for sure. Okay, guys, we'll squeeze in our first break. We'll be back to talk about some other news, including Prime Minister Mark Carney on another trip. This time he was down south, heading to New York with, well, every other world leader on Earth. We'll talk about that right after this.
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10: Continuing with Crosstalk, Shay Gannon with you. I'm in Alberta. We have Scott Chance in British Columbia and Lauren McNabb joining us from Manitoba today. And we're going to talk about Prime Minister Mark Carney attending the UN General Assembly in New York this week with so many of the world leaders, of course. It's a huge gathering. It's a massive affair. The oddly enough, the headline to come out of it when it surrounds Mark Carney isn't anything that he said or did while he was there, other than a sit down that he did with the New York Times. He did a 1-hour sit down interview with the New York Times editorial board. And one of the things they asked him about was, hey, have you ever sort of gamed out a military invasion by the United States? And Carney said, yeah, we have. He went on to say, you know, we put it in a category of not anything to even be worried about, but yeah, we've considered it and we've thought about what we would do in that case. And lo and behold, the headlines hit. Mark Carney considers responding to U.S. invasion. You know how it goes. And that seemed to be the runaway headline that came out of that gathering in New York. And like, I honestly don't know what Carney talked about during his, I think Anita and Ann did the address, to be honest with you. But, and so this is the story. Now, of course, we've got government officials all over the place responding to this headline. This is what Defense Minister David McGuinty had to say. He said, well, militaries, of course, that they weigh all these potentials.
3: All militaries in the world spend time analyzing risk scenarios.
10: Of course they do. They'd be foolish not to. Loren, what did you make of this? Here's the other thing. This was reported last year by Robert Fife and the Globe and Mail saying that, you know, of course Canada, like this wasn't even a new story. You know, it kind of makes us in the media look bad, I think, that this becomes the runaway headline and it gets torqued into something that really, I don't think this is even a story, do you?
14: I actually think it is, in the sense that it is something we should always be considering. Like, I don't want to sound like I'm, you know, shouting fire, fire when there isn't one, but you do prepare for fires, right? Like you,
10: sure.
14: I still did the thing with my kids and I made them jump out a window and practice doing that. They thought that was fun, by the way. In a real world scenario, it would not be fun, but you do these games and these exercises so that you're prepared for what would be the worst case scenario that you hope never comes. So absolutely, we've talked about this before, Shay. I think the fact that he reiterated it again at this time is why it became of news value or news interest, or at least, you know, fodder for the water cooler, is because we're in the middle of actually a trade war now. And we were a year ago, but we're in an intense one now. And so I don't think there's anyone out there that's thinking military action whatsoever, but he felt the need to answer that as honestly as he did in this moment. And I think that is why it became something that we were like, okay, well, is the scenario just even 0.00097% more real now than it might have been, you know, a year ago? It's still not. You know, we talked to military experts this week. I think we have a clip from retired Major General Scott Clancy.
10: Yeah,
14: you know, we talked about the idea, Shay, that he didn't even want to speak to what the scenario would look like because he thought that that was inappropriate, right? Because then you're fanning the flames. But on the flip side, we do know that they look at all sorts of things the same way we might talk in this country at home. Like, hey, if a nuclear bomb hit, do I go north? Do I go south? Do I find water? Like, you know, you talk about the impossibility every once in a while. Here's what he had to say.
4: He's on point that it would be irresponsible not to prepare and not to consider worst case solutions, not based upon the probability of it, but especially based upon the consequences of it to Canada and Canadians.
5: What do you think that would look, if it happened, what do you think it would look like? What could we expect?
4: Yeah, so, you know, it would be wildly almost inappropriate for me to start gauging at what
5: sure.
4: military action is, because, but let's just kind of go how that analysis would take place. It's a high-level analysis. It's going to start with the indicators that would move from, you know, what we would say now is global competition to crisis, pending crisis, and then what the major indicators are that was going to escalate into armed conflict. And not just the kinetic effects. It'd be the things like cyber operations. conversations, information things, subversion, how all of those things. And then there would be the military conducting a detailed analysis on the capabilities that the Americans have to actually project force north of the border, or what objectives they'd have, how they would sustain those forces, especially over a very long

0: himself, maybe not with the U.S., but with other countries, right? And so I think it's prudent to look at it. I just hope people aren't suddenly like going out and thinking, what do I need to shore up my, you know, my basement or my guns or my what have you to fight back against America?
1: Exactly. And Scott, don't you think, I mean, if he'd sat down in an interview and the New York Times reported, Mark Carney says Canada has not considered a possible military invasion by the United States, everybody would be saying, well, how can he not think about it? It'd be kind of damned if you do and damned if you don't, aren't you?
2: Well, yeah, of course. And I agree. I think that, you know, obviously militaries and governments think about these things. And I actually don't mind that Carney responded the way that he did, you know, and without going too deep into it, he just kind of said like, well, yeah, we understand that this is our relationship with the United States right now. And we also want people to know that we're on it. You know, it's not, we get that it's like not a thing. It's 0.000. But if it ever did come to it, like, don't worry, we're on it. To your point, you can't just say like, well, we haven't. So I don't mind it. I think it's okay.
1: Yeah, I think ultimately it would be grossly irresponsible if they didn't. What else did you make of that UNGA, Lorraine? I like Canada really, he has really shined on the international stage. That doesn't seem to be the takeaway this time, right? Very different situation.
0: It was funny, actually, because as the week started off with that, I was like, oh, we're going to get some news out of this, like, because he's generated so much everywhere he's gone. And then because we didn't do a speech, right? We didn't get to do a speech to the General Assembly. It was more of a side show. There's other things at play with Trump talking and Iran and Ukraine and all sorts of conversations. We didn't hear anything from Carney, to your point, until he did that interview with the New York Times. I don't know. I'll be honest. I'm kind of on the side whenever I hear, I believe in the idea of the UN, but whenever someone goes to the UN, there's always that faction where you're like, what is the point of this institution and how much do we pay attention to it and does it work? And, you know, all those other things that have the layers to it, Shay, that it makes you also maybe not pay attention to it the way maybe we should or could, or I don't know. So, but he certainly didn't generate things the way I thought he would. I will just say this though, like, you know, on the whole idea of being Canada being prepared from a military perspective, we have talked to various experts over the past couple of years, particularly when you look at the war in Ukraine, about like, what do we have as a nation in terms of the mentality to pick up arms? And it's so very different here than it is in Europe. And of course, you know, Ukraine borders Russia, and all those nations that have conscription and all those kinds of things have all the reasons to have them, like the Israels of the world. But we have talked to experts that have said to us, Canadians do need to think a little bit about being a little bit more prepared, because the world is very different now than it was even, you know, 5 years ago. And perhaps, maybe it doesn't mean war, Shay, but are we prepared for like the, you know, the next pandemic or even just like a really bad, like, you know, a natural disaster that would really take us out and at our knees, you know, like I think we're not. And I don't think it's a bad thing to say like, hang on, maybe not on a, again, hand-to-hand combat basis, but just as a readiness, what are we going to be prepared to do?
1: Yeah, I think that's something that this country is starting to talk about for the first time. I don't know, I'm not in my lifetime, but pretty close. Like we've neglected defense in Canada for as long as I can remember. And you know what? Again, that's because we just sort of, hey, look, we live next to the biggest guy on the block,
0: we
1: and
0: didn't
1: we'll
0: have
1: just
0: to,
1: take
0: yeah.
1: our advantage of. Yeah, we didn't have to, and now we do. So I think you're absolutely right. Okay, we're going to take a break. We've got to take a break. When we come back, it's something that we're all dealing with. I think we'll check in around the country and see how it's going. The price of gas, holy cow! The price of diesel, even worse. We're all going to pay for that. We'll talk about it right after this.

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14: We're taking on the biggest headlines with the best talk show hosts in Canada. This is Crosstalk.
15: Yeah, welcome back. Crosstalk for another week. Shay Gannon with you in Alberta. Crosstalk is when we get together with some of the best talk show hosts from across the country and kick around the stories that have been making news in our country over the past few days. Today, we have Lauren McNabb. She's joining us from Manitoba. And we have Scott Shantz, who is with us from British Columbia. And guys, we're going to talk about something that doesn't matter where you are in this country. I think we are all feeling the pain of this. I'm just taking a look at Gas Buddy here. So here's the latest numbers. And I kind of almost feel bad because here in Alberta, the average price of a liter of gasoline is $1.73.5. Not bad. That's pretty good. Manitoba, a little bit more.
16: Yeah.
15: Lorraine, you're paying $1.80.7. But holy cow,
16: well,
15: BC.
16: At one point this week, Shay, it was 190. I think it was 191 or 192 at one point at some station. Yeah. So it's fluctuated a bit this week, but it makes me scream every time. Sorry, go ahead with BC. Apologies, Shay.
15: Yeah, no worries. Alberta was 181 earlier. Now we're 173. BC is 202.3. Yeah. So that's a full 30 cents. But listen to this. Newfoundland is 223.7. I don't know what's going on out there, but we feel your pain, Scott. Like, we're well under $2, and you're at 202.3.
17: I mean, I saw it yesterday at 211. I mean, I thought Vancouver was the most expensive, but those numbers out east are insane. But, I mean, under $2, you go out of your way. You know, if you're on your way home, even if you got a half a tank left, at $1.91, you're pulling over. Oh, you gotta get it while it's cheap. You know, I regularly will just monitor, right? For, oh, it's cheap today, going to go and top up, because that's what you have to do. It's just, it's one of these things, though. You're not going to get it. You need it. So you just pay it. You just grin and bear it.
15: That's the thing. There's no dodging that bullet. You got to do it. There's really nothing you can do about it. Now, I don't want to add insult to injury here, but we had the federal government come out and say, hey, the excise tax, which I think is 10 cents a liter, if I remember, maybe 11, that's going to stay off now until early 2027. They've been kicking that one down the road a few times. It was supposed to come off on Labor Day, and then they expended it to, I think, Halloween, and now they've said the end of January. Finally, here in Alberta, the premier stepped up and said, okay, we're going to do it. We're going to get rid of the provincial gas tax. I'll give you a bit of a background on that one, because when this whole thing started, they put in a framework, actually going back to the Ukraine war, I believe, where if the price of oil, because Alberta is making so much money right now off the price of oil, if it's over 80 bucks, we're going to start clawing back the fuel tax in Alberta so that people get a bit of a break, because this province had a forecasted a deficit, hundreds of millions of dollars. And when this whole thing started, it's gone. And now they're into a surplus position of billions of dollars just because the price of oil has spiked the way that it has. So this is their effort to give it back. So they took off the gas tax, they put it back on, and then they said, we're going to give everybody in the province rebates of $100. And believe it or not, guys, people got angry. Most people didn't get it. It was just take off the gas tax. So they said, okay. Premier came out this week. This is what she said. Fine, we'll take off the gas tax. This is Danielle Smith.
10: In the period where we look at the WTI to determine when our program kicks in, it averaged $90.54 over the last month. And so we did also hear from Albertans that they'd rather get relief directly at the pumps. And so that's what we're going to do.
15: Yeah, they sure did hear it. Believe it or not, most people didn't even sign up for the $100. Is that happening in BC? They might. I mean, now you're in the midst of an election campaign, Scott, so I don't know. Promises are probably being made. But in the meantime, are you getting any relief at the provincial level with gas well over $2 a liter?
17: No. We're just watching what's happening between the United States, what's happening Russia, Ukraine, what's happening across our country. And like I said, just sort of grinning and bearing it. I think everybody knows that there's nothing to be done, and it's one of the most expensive things. And so they're trying to just shift the focus elsewhere and just say, you know, like gas and groceries are always the things that get brought up. But it just seems inevitable that you're gonna pay it. You have to pay it so you can complain about it. But unfortunately, no. I personally don't feel like there's relief. Any relief is going to be short-lived. And you just have to put your head down and get through it.
15: Yeah, what's going on in Manitoba? Did you get the tax did come off provincially, Lorraine? What's the latest there?
16: Yeah. So last year in 2024, we suspended the 14, ours is a 14 cent tax. We got rid of it. That cost us $300 million and some in revenue. But we kept it off for the full year. And then at the start of this year, they put it back, but they put it back at 12.5 cents per liter instead of the 14 cents. So it's a 10% cut. I just said today, you know, we need to go back and ask about what the plan is here, because sure, we reduced it slightly, but that's not a lot. I think we're in a time that if we thought we were hurting if we think we're hurting today, I don't know what the future holds in terms of costs as we go forward into this winter, because the prices are what they are, as you said at the top there, Shay. Diesel is a huge cost right now for truckers. We spoke to truckers this week who said, you know, that there's thousands more it's costing them. And it's one thing when the company's paying for it, it's another when you're, you know, you own the truck yourself and you're trying to figure out how to pass on those costs. Food is going to go up. We talked to the food professor, Sylvain Charlebois, this week. He said at least 15% because of the cost of diesel. So, like, you know, just when you thought you were already putting back those steaks, because you're like, I can't do it, man. That's insane.
15: Yeah.
16: Like, what else are you going to be putting back in the days and weeks ahead? And I try not to get too, like, down on this, but it feels like just when you thought, okay, we're through this, something else happens and we're not. So I do think it's fair to go back to the leaders. I get that the gas tax is revenue. And if we lose that revenue, we maybe lose out in other areas like healthcare or investments in roads or what have you. But right now, man, we just talked to the food banks yesterday. Once again, record highs, double the number of people using food banks here in Manitoba than they were 5 years ago. Like, it's nuts out there. And the gas is kind of that thing that you watch that makes you, when I shrieked when Scott said the price and then you mentioned Newfoundland, I'm legitimately doing it in my car when I drive past gas stations every day. Like, I really, really am. So yeah, we did one thing. We slightly lowered it, but I think there's an argument that plenty more needs to be done on the affordability front.
15: Yeah, I think you're right. And I think I'm glad you mentioned the diesel situation, because that one, you know, I don't know how many people are driving around in diesel cars and trucks. There's some, but the vast majority are in gas. So you're probably not even aware that the price of diesel is now way more than the price of gas. It is at a it's never sold for more than it's selling right now in the United States. And it's just escalating and skyrocketing here in Canada as well. And it's like you said, Loren, you talk about truckers. There's stories about truckers, particularly in the United States, saying we're parking. This is it. We can't afford it. We're upside down. It doesn't make sense anymore. And I was talking about that this week as well. And you take a look at things like farmers. Those machines run on diesel and they're right now going through harvest. So it's bad. What's it going to be like next spring when it's time to get back into the field with seeding and all the rest of that stuff and all of those input costs, which ultimately eventually get passed on? So it starts right there before the crop even comes out. And then, like you said, everything that we buy in a store, diesel affects it because it's shipped on a truck. Eventually it comes on a truck, but before that it shipped in multiple ways too. So those costs will get passed on to us, and it is at record highs. We're in a bad, bad place when it comes to diesel. And like you said, what is the relief? How do you fix that? Because that drives up the cost of everything. Even if you don't drive, you're going to pay more because of fuel prices based on what's happening with diesel.
16: You can talk all you want. I need to take transit more, or maybe I need to go electric. Sure. We actually just went to a hybrid model this year. There's all sorts of there are some options in some jurisdictions, but not all cities have strong transit systems. In some spaces, you might argue the electrical grid is not there, or at least the access is not there for the full electric. You know, there's all these things. And then also, Shay, to the bigger point that you make, is it still doesn't matter. I cannot be in my car. I maybe don't even have a car. There might be people out there that benefit in that way. But if the saying is gone for years from truckers, if you bought it, a truck brought it. So it doesn't matter at the end of the day how you get around when it comes to this gas argument. Everything you buy will be hit. And that is where I do have a bit of like an actual bit of an anxiety when I think about what will this winter bring for the cost of goods.
15: Yeah, Scott, affordability must be just, like you say, crushing. And I mean, you got the housing costs that I think, you know, here in Alberta and in Manitoba are nowhere near what you see, especially in the Lower Mainland. Like, affordability has to be front of mind for everybody. It's for all Canadians, but it's got to be extreme in some parts of your province.
17: Well, yeah, you're absolutely right. And, you know, you talk about the groceries thing, and Loren mentioned, you know, the food bank thing. We have those same stats. Like, every time you look, it's gone up, and it feels like every time you go to the grocery store, you have to cut back or do something to try to stretch the dollar a little further. And then, you know, I can relate to the idea of having anxiety around this, because you hear, like you mentioned, the food professor saying that, oh yeah, you better be prepared because there's going to be another 15% coming. It's like, didn't they just go up 15% last month? And it just feels like we're in this cycle that's unbreakable. But it's interesting, the truckers actually here in BC, there's a protest happening right now, right, on Highway 1 in BC here between Abbotsford and Vancouver, that all these diesel trucks are driving from Abbotsford into Vancouver and protesting these gas prices. But I look at that and I'm like, I'm glad that someone is doing something, but to what end? You know, am I going to see grocery prices come down because they did this? I want to be optimistic and hopeful, but I don't know.
16: You know what, Scott? That's a great point. But when we did those gas tax cuts last year, yeah, I saved on my gas. But groceries just kept escalating, right? And so it makes you wonder, like, still, like, if the cost is going down, but the consumer's still being hit on the other end, like, where am I actually feeling the help? So for sure, straight directly at the pump, that's great. But then it's not like the fuel prices have really shifted too dramatically over the last year, regardless of that tax break, whoever did run. And then more than that, I think, Scott, you're right. Like, you just think, at the end of the day, I still had to eat it in so many other places. And when you talk about eating right now, like, we've heard stories of restaurants who say they can't make any money. They're making zero money on some of their products right now because of the cost, and they can't keep adding to the increase to the consumer. And I'm thinking of steaks for an example, right? Like, if I don't know the last time you bought a steak or looked, but it's the thing that I pick up because it was the treat in our house, and then I put it back down. I pick it up a week later, and then I put it back down, and I pick it up, and I think, like, nope, can't do this. Like, I want to, I enjoy it, but I can't do it. And so there's all sorts of impacts. And I don't go out often, but I was out last night with friends, and I've noticed online restaurants don't post prices as much anymore. And I was wondering, is it that because it fluctuates so much that they would have to constantly be changing their website to adjust for the fact that it keeps going up and up and up? And is that the thing that prevents people from going out in the first place? Because if you look up online, what? It's $25 for this burger and fries? Never mind. There's so many industries that are going to be continue to hurt in the weeks ahead.
15: Yeah, across the board. And ultimately, everything ends up costing you more. Okay, we're going to squeeze in one last break. And when we come back, we're going to talk about, I think this is pretty hurtful. I think we've all been through this. Doesn't matter if you're talking about Vancouver, Edmonton, Winnipeg. Calgary certainly has seen this. We're going to talk about hockey teams leaving us. Messy, messy breakups. There's one going on in Winnipeg right now that is just nasty. We'll talk about that after this.
12: Ready to hoist that cup once more. Your Elks have officially punched their ticket to the playoffs.
18: Ladies and gentlemen, the castle is secure. For the first time since 2019, Edmonton is going to the playoffs.
12: Prime to reclaim the glory. Every second of Elks action all the way to the postseason lives right here on the legendary 880 Chair.
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4: We're taking on the biggest headlines with the best talk show hosts in Canada. This is Crosstalk.
5: Yeah, we are back with another segment here on Crosstalk. Shay Gannon with you in Alberta. We have Scott Chance joining us from British Columbia today. And Loren McNabb is in Manitoba, and that's where we'll start this conversation. Like I say, I think a lot of us, certainly here in Alberta, Calgary and Edmonton, no strangers to this. Although I will say it's been a while for Edmonton. We've kind of been a destination since Connor got here. But regardless, in Winnipeg, you know, it's the start of the new season. The NHL kicks off on Tuesday. Everybody's got a shot. Nobody's got a loss. It's supposed to be a time of great enthusiasm and optimism. I wonder if that's happening in Winnipeg, given the fact that their star goaltender and one of the best in the NHL, Connor Hellebuck, doesn't want to be there anymore. He's not participating, right? Like, this is the old standoff, Loren. Give us an update.
6: I don't think he's I know. He's not even in the country, let alone the city.
5: Oh, is that right?
6: No, I believe he stayed home, as far as I understand it. At least he wasn't here last week. We had our training camp kick off last week. He had to report last week for medicals and physicals, and then to that first on-ice practice, he didn't show. And so he was suspended for failing to report. No surprise, and for those who haven't heard, you know, 3 weeks prior, about a month ago, he made it public that he had asked for a trade, and that he had asked for a trade through his agent, and so he made it clear. He made it clear at the end of the season he wasn't happy that we had gone from first, at least the President Trophy winners in the previous season, to last in this last season. You know, nobody was happy with that, but he wasn't particularly happy. And so there were rumors afoot for months that he probably doesn't want to be here anymore, because he has said that he feels like, you know, he doesn't have the right people in front of him. He's questioned, or if not super publicly, at least in behind closed doors, we're hearing, you know, there's questions about, do we have the right team for this star goalie? If you weren't watching in the Olympics, that's when he made a name for himself internationally. He's always been great, but he made a name for himself internationally when the United States won that Olympic gold. And he was an acrobat, like he was a gymnast doing all sorts of crazy things on the ice. He's good. He's very, very good. We'd love to have him. But, you know, he doesn't want to be here anymore. And so he has 5 years left on this contract. We're paying him $8.5 million per season, but we don't have to pay him right now while he's suspended. And I don't think we're in a rush to change that. Like, so here's the deal. We have another goalie. His name's Stuart Skinner. He got great reception from fans in our preseason games. Very, very, very good at what he does. And our GM, Kevin Cheveldayoff, I think we have a clip from him. He's talked about the idea that, yeah, he'd like to keep Helly. But it doesn't sound like they're in a rush to figure out who they trade him for, because they don't want to trade him, guys, until we get what he's worth. Yeah, so here we are. It's no short, like, your word stalemate, or, you know, they're staring at each other in the eyes and a gun will be drawn kind of thing. It's like someone has to blink first, and I don't know who that's going
7: to
6: be.
7: You don't just say that. You have to believe it. And you know, at the end of the day, you know, I think there's probably been disagreements in your own families, and you don't say, well, you're not my family member anymore. You know, again, but you find ways to get around it. And, you know, we'll see what way we can find to get around this. And you know, hopefully it's something that works for both sides.
6: He said there, Shay, that Hellebuck's still part of our family and that he believes that. But, you know, so it's like we haven't kicked him out just yet. I don't know how you guys feel about when this happens in your cities, but it's no different. Like, when you put in the workplace, Scott, like when you talk about like someone who leaves to go to, say, another media company, or someone who just quits and decides they don't like it anymore, you feel kind of hurt. You're like, what? You're leaving us? Like, we're great. You you know? Yeah. And that's how Winnipeggers initially felt. They're like, why? Like, we're good. We're nice. We have a decent team. We'll get back to it. And now they're kind of like, go ahead, go. But you don't want us. We don't want you.
8: Well, and I think, you know, in this circumstance, good riddance. You know, like, I'm not for that. But we had the same situation with Quinn Hughes, right? This star defenseman, best defenseman in the league. I loved him. We all loved him. We made him captain. And, you know, it was 2 years after that he just said, nope, not going to sign in Vancouver, and was a total problem. And, you know, we call him Quit Hughes now because he's a quitter. And it was good riddance. I think that the entire city just turned on him in a moment because it was like, we're giving you everything you could possibly want. No one feels sorry for you because you're rich. You get to do what you love for a living. And you're still being pouty and you know, getting yourself suspended and sitting out. And, I mean, everybody's entitled to do what they want, but I think we're all entitled to just say, good, see ya. Don't let the door hit you on the way out.
9: That's what I do. Yeah, you're dead to me. I mean, Calgary just didn't go through it. It was a few years ago with Johnny Gaudreau. He left millions on the table. Calgary gave him a deal that was far better than the one that he signed in Columbus. Then Matthew Tkachuk left. Edmonton, I mean, famously with Mark Messier and Chris Pronger. Like I say, it's been pretty good here for a little while. Ottawa, Brady Tkachuk, the captain of the team, saying he doesn't want to play. Do you think, Loren, there's an exodus from Canada? Because that's been talked about. The taxes are different. You can make a lot more money in the States. You don't have the fans bothering you in Florida that you do in Winnipeg or Edmonton. Do you think that's part of it?
6: I think money's a part of it for many of the players at the end of the day. You have a short window to make your cash. You could be injured at any moment, right? And so if you can go down and save some tax dollars, I think that's understood by many. The issue with Winnipeg is that, unfortunately, we're a city that many players have as a no-trade clause. Too, you know, they don't want to come here. Smaller market, but wonderful market. Like, the fans are terrific here. The game atmosphere is amazing. You're an hour away from a lake in any direction. You know, whether you're like, a lot of these guys love ice fishing and fishing in the summer and all the rest. Like, there's tons to do. And here, the fans are good to not bother you. Like, you're a hero to us, but we'll be good if we see you out in public, right? We're not going to go insane. So there's all those things. The issue with Connor was in part, post the Olympics, there was some backlash that he had gone to the White House to meet with Donald Trump.
9: Yeah.
6: People didn't like that. I think he heard that. That ended up, you know, his wife, his family heard that. He talked about that there's rumors and there's stories that he felt harassed, that his wife felt harassed and uncomfortable as a result of all that. And they didn't like that. So that put a bad taste in their mouth. But I also think he was supremely popular after the Olympic Games, and unpopular in the States. He went on Family Feud last month. Like, he was on, you know, he was on game shows and hosting, and he's got opportunity, like, not just to save money on taxes. Yeah. He's a star right now. He gets to the right team, gets to the right market. He could potentially, you know, capitalize on all sorts of endorsements and other things.
9: So he's seizing the moment.
6: So go ahead, seize the moment. Yeah, but guess what? He might end up in Buffalo, Shay. And I got to be honest, no offense to Buffalo, but I'm going to pick Winnipeg over Buffalo as a city any day of the week.
9: Apparently he said he'd go to Buffalo. Guys, we're out of time. I hear you, Loren. You're putting on a brave face, but I know it hurts. We've been there. We've all been there. It hurts.
6: We're
9: out of time, though. That's it for Crosstalk. We'll do this again next week.
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24: From the National Newsroom of the Canadian Press, I'm David Augustine. Polls are now open for the first day of advance polling in Quebec ahead of the general elections.
25: Voters have the option of voting today and on Monday from 9:30 a.m. to 8 p.m. ahead of the October 5th election. Five parties are expected to win seats. The Coalition Avenir Quebec, the Parti Québécois, the Quebec Liberals, the Quebec Conservatives, and the Quebec Solidaire. Claims of foreign interference dominated the campaign on Friday and Saturday from CAQ leader Christine Fréchette. Her rivals were skeptical about the warnings, and Fréchette also said there was no indication of interference in the current election. Hannah Stolls, The Canadian Press.
24: Conservative leader Pierre Poilievre is pitching a plan to cut federal taxes on diesel fuel and help ensure Canada has affordable supplies of the fuel in the future. Poilievre is proposing eliminating all tax on diesel sales until at least Canada Day by extending the full fuel excise tax cut until July 1st of next year and removing the GST from the purchase of fuel.
26: It will lower fuel prices immediately, eliminate the price gap with the U.S., and ensure every Canadian has access to Canadian diesel, ending dependency on the U.S. The goal is to immediately reduce prices through lower taxes and within 5 years break our dependence on American diesel.
24: Poilievre also advocates removing all diesel production taxes by permanently scrapping the federal industrial carbon tax and the clean fuel standard. Premiers from across Canada are keeping their cards close to their chest on where they stand on major constitutional reforms that Alberta Premier Daniel Smith is sending to a province-wide vote next month. Smith's proposals include letting provinces pick their own provincial court judges and opting out of federal programs without losing funding. Now, the changes would need the support of six other provincial legislatures, but other premiers are deciding to stay out of Alberta's referendum debate. Political scientist Dwayne Bratt says provincial support is only the first hurdle for Smith.
27: It also requires the federal government.
0: And if this, in all three cases, this would be a massive transfer of powers from the federal government to the provincial governments. And I can't imagine any federal government doing that.
24: Brad says the constitutional questions seem to be an afterthought for Smith heading into the October 19th referendum, as she is spending more time and energy addressing the immigration questions and encouraging Albertans to vote to stay in Canada. And real estate watchers in Nova Scotia say rapidly rising rental prices in the region show no signs of slowing, as the province now tops the country for average asking rents. More from Canadian Press reporter Don Mitchell.
1: According to data from rentals.ca, it's reached more than $2,300 a month since August. The platform's spokesperson, Giacomo Lattis, says that while the Atlantic province now ranks higher than most expensive markets like British Columbia, it's a story about composition, not just prices.
24: Lattis says new projects tend to be geared toward more affluent renters, as opposed to Halifax's large demographic of students with limited budgets. This is the Canadian Press. In sports, Max Scherzer struck out 7 and the Toronto Blue Jays capped a disappointing season with a 5-1 victory over the Cincinnati Reds. Brendan Valenzuela and Charles McAdoo homered for the Jays, who finished last in the American League East Division standings. The game could have been Scherzer's swan song. The veteran right-hander has said he'll decide on his future this offseason. A turnaround performance has powered the Americans to an 11th straight President's Cup title. The team got early wins from Cameron Young and Justin Morris, followed by another key victory from Colin Murakawa to overcome a three-point deficit. 21-year-old Jackson Koivun also rallied from two down on the back nine to beat Siwoo Kim. And Marcus Mariota threw 3 touchdown passes and the Washington Commanders down the Seahawks 33-31. The result snapped Seattle's 12-game win streak and marked the defending Super Bowl champions' first loss since last November. Kayvon Mandrano came up big for the Commanders, returning an interception 50 yards for a touchdown with just under 4 minutes to play. From the Canadian Press, I'm David Augustine.
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4: 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I'm Brett McGarry. This week, I can't wait to tell you about the movie that I watched this week because it lives up to the hype and then some. Plus,
5: I'm Jeff Braun. Reacher's adventure has ended for another year, but his friends has begun. And I rediscovered an old favorite franchise this week. Plus,
4: it is a busy weekend at the movies with 4 new ones, 1 new-ish, and 1 I can't believe I forgot to mention last week. I was so excited on the weekend when I started going through the streamers to see if they had any new movies. And when I opened Prime Video, right there on the homepage was a movie I have been dying to see. One of the biggest hits of the year that came out of nowhere. Obsession.
7: Have you ever actually, like, flirted with Nikki?
18: I'm gonna go get some chops.
7: I'll come with you. If she means this much to you, and I know she does, say, Nikki, I think we should grab a drink sometime. Nikki, wait, I was gonna ask you,
18: What?
7: I lost my train of thought.
18: Hi.
7: Good night. What else?
27: Why? One wish, Willow. You only get one wish. I wish Nikki Freeman loved me more than anyone in the entire world.
4: She came back right after he snapped the one wish Willow. So it's about this guy. He's got a big crush on this girl. He makes a wish with the aforementioned one wish Willow that he bought in a crystal store. And it worked. But did it work too well?
18: It's weird how you two are dating all of a sudden.
28: I love you so, so, so much.
29: Jeez, what kind of clothes you put on her?
4: It did not take him long to realize that some desires come at a dark and sinister price.
7: Nikki? I love you. I love you. I love you. I love you! I was calling to see if there's a way I can cancel a wish.
30: I'm sorry, we don't really do that.
7: So she's just stuck like this forever?
30: Well, yeah, I mean, as long as you live.
7: As long as I live.
4: So it's a monkey's paw kind of story, like the classic short story from 1982 that got done for a Simpsons Halloween episode where Homer was, he got the monkey's paw and some Froggert, the whole be careful what you wish for kind of thing. So first of all, let's talk about this movie's box office, because it cost a reported $750,000 to make. And it opened in May as the summer movie season was kicking off. And when I saw the trailer, I thought, well, that looks cool, but I've never heard of any of these people. It's probably just going to get, you know, sort of demolished. And it had a decent opening weekend, $17 million. Its domestic total was $263 million. And its worldwide total, $519.4 million. What a return on investment. Meant to look up the movies with the best returns on investment. I'm guessing the Blair Witch Project's got to be in there. The first Paranormal Activity has to be in there as well. 93% on Rotten Tomatoes with the critics and 94% with the fans. As far as how was it? So I had high expectations. Everybody who's seen it has been raving about how great it is. So I tried to sort of temper my expectations. They were smashed. It was amazing. I had so much fun watching this movie. And what made it particularly special is watching it, you're watching stars being born, particularly in the actor playing the, you know, the Indy Navarrete is her name, the one who is the subject of the wish. She's incredible. Incredible. And they've actually launched a campaign for her for the Oscars. They're going to try to get her in for Best Actress, and well-deserved. I would love to see it. I wouldn't be surprised if she wins it, to be quite frank. She's so good. Not to suggest that her co-lead, her male counterpart, was terrible or anything. Michael Johnston is his name. He was great too, but Indy Navarrete, easily the standout in the cast. And as well, the director, Curry Barker is his name. This is only his second movie, I believe, and we'll get to his background in just a moment as well. Another thing I loved about this movie, the camera work is so cool. It, you know, it's incredible the way they managed to shoot her where she's backlit and her face is in shadow. They do this multiple times. It just makes it really creepy. And they also hold the camera on a lot of shots and just let the shot linger. And in this case, they do it for uncomfortably long times where you're kind of thinking like, okay, please cut, please cut, please go to something else. No, okay, you're going to make me continue to watch it. And it works so well. It's so effective, particularly when you can see her facial expressions slowly change from somewhat normal to somewhat not so normal. So I adored this movie. I would say, I mean, yeah, it's a horror movie, but it has some scares, but it's not so much a scary movie as it's more of a, like, there's definitely a thriller and perhaps even a mystery component. Bron, if you were to watch a movie like this, there is at least one scene that's kind of out of nowhere gory.
3: Yeah. I could just look away. Do I miss vital information if I look away, or is it just like, well, whatever, that's going to end up, like, that guy's dead, I know that, I don't need to watch it happen.
4: Yeah, that's it. It's just something really grisly happens, yeah. And it's completely the unexpected and very effective. And so the movie's awesome. Just also of note, so Indy Navarrete, the actor, she so she made the movie and then she went into a bit of a dry spell, a year and a half without landing an acting job despite continuous auditions. I heard she made only like 50 grand from this. I mean, the budget was 750,000. So she had to live stream video games. She built her own PC and streamed video games on Twitch and walked dogs to cover her expenses. And then, of course, now the movie came out. Huge hit. She's going to be a star forever if she doesn't blow it, because her career has been transformed. I've already seen her in a commercial for Gap, I think. And she also got cast as Rogue in the Marvel Studios upcoming X-Men film. And in fact, she reportedly turned down like a mid-seven-figure film offer, like a $2.5 million offer for another horror movie, and she was being considered for Michael Mann's Heat 2, and she pushed all that aside to focus on being in the X-Men reboot as Rogue.
3: That one seems like it might be a little bit more, you know, like, oh, that's continuous work for like 3 movies at least, kind of a deal. So it sort of, especially, and turning down the horror movie just to be like, I don't want to just do horror movies, and if I do 2 in a row, that might be what happens.
4: Yeah,
3: I
4: might get typecast. And and given her, I don't know. Oh, I should have meant to look this up as well. But given her video game background, she's probably a bit of a geek and is probably really stoked
3: the X-Men.
4: to play Rogue. The director, Curry Barker, is part of a string of YouTubers who have had recent success making successful jumps to directing horror movies on the big screen. Obsession is only his second film. In 2024, he had something called Milk and Cereal, spelt with an S, and now he signed an 8-figure deal for his next movie. And by the way, it's so weird that he's focusing on horror, because in his YouTube stuff, it's a comedy sketch. So I don't know.
3: Hey, Jordan Peele did it.
4: Yeah, good point. Other YouTubers to enjoy big success on the big screen are a guy named Kane Parsons, who directed Backrooms. That made $400 million worldwide earlier this year. There's also Danny and Michael Philippou, who have made a couple of decent hits. In 2022, they had Talk to Me, which is a great movie. It made $92 million. And then last year, they had a movie called Bring Her Back, which I haven't seen yet. It wasn't all that big of a hit with $39 million, but that's still decent for a little horror movie. And then there's a guy named Mark Fishback, who released a movie earlier this year called Iron Lung, which he funded himself and distributed himself, and it made over $50 million, and it was doing so well at the box office. I don't really know what happened here, but it was on the box office list, and then it was not there. It was making more money than some of these big studio movies, and I guess the studios, because this guy bucked the system and put it out himself. The box office numbers were no longer being officially reported. It is there now at Box Office Mojo.
3: But
4: because he gave the studio system the middle finger, as it were, they tried to bury it. So pretty cool. We're seeing this new wave of fresh filmmakers, and Obsession, it's extraordinary. I think the one sort of knock that I would give is it, even at an hour 48, it feels like maybe it could have been trimmed up just a little bit, but it's amazing. You can find it on Prime Video. Highly recommended. I'm going to give it 4.5 couch cushions out of 5. And again, Indie Navaretti, you're watching a star being born, and it was really special and fun.
3: That's awesome. I am definitely going to watch it at some point. I might have watched it this week, except then the NHL tickets fell into my lap for a preseason game. It's like, free hockey game is free hockey game.
4: Oh, good for you.
3: Yeah. And you said you'd watch it, so I was like, all right, Couch Potatoes got that one covered this week.
4: And up next, Bron watched all of it. I watched most of the first episode of Survivor 51. That's next. You are listening to The Couch Potatoes.
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3: Welcome back to the Couch Potatoes. I'm Jeff, he's Brett, and season 51 of one of our favorite shows started this week. It's, of course, Survivor.
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4: And Wednesday nights on Global.
3: So you didn't watch all of it. It was a two-hour preview or premiere like they like to do, and it looks like 90 minutes an episode going forward. So you didn't get all the way into it?
4: No, I made it like an hour 20, only because I wasn't planning to watch it at all because I was actually catching up on... I was finishing off Neely, which we're going to get to.
3: Yeah.
4: Once I finished Neely, I thought I should go to bed, and then I thought, well, I'll just put on the first like 10 minutes of Survivor. Yeah. And I got sucked in, and I finally looked at the clock and said, dude, you have to go to bed. So they were just starting the immunity challenge, and right. That's what I thought. That's a good place to turn it off.
3: Okay, well, let's go back to last week where we listened to the promo, and you were speculating about a few of the guests, and you're like, all right, there's a wrestler guy. But then somebody else in the promo used the word digis instead of digits,
4: yep.
3: And it greatly upset you. And you said, I hope that's not the wrestler. And sure enough, it's the wrestler.
4: Yeah, I took
3: I took a screenshot of it. I was like, just in case he hasn't seen this.
4: Yeah.
3: So are you... Is that clouded it already? You like that guy or not? What's his name? Matt?
4: I think it was Brady.
3: Brady, that's it.
4: And he calls his fan, his acolytes Brodies or something. Instead of bros, I guess, they're Brodies.
3: Yeah, and Big Brady's and Little Brodies or something. That was weird.
4: Yeah. No, I really, really, he was fun.
3: Yeah.
4: I enjoyed it so much. The way that they did the intro where... Probst was kind of walking in between all of the castaways,
3: yeah.
4: As he's explaining the rules where the in a way, like that's normally the thing he just explains to the camera,
3: right?
4: Where they're already off doing their thing, but they're waiting for him to give them the word go. I don't know. It was electric.
3: It was. And they're all in one boat to start. and they don't know which tribe they're in yet, and we don't know who's supposed to be in what tribe, and it was one of these grab what you can off the boat because that's all you're going to get kind of thing. So there's like supplies there, and I was having anxiety for them. I was like, well, how is this working out? If I'm getting like this guy over here to help me grab this, you know, piece of a raft or whatever, do I get it when we get to shore? Does he get it? Who gets it? Anyways, it all got explained or whatever, but I was like, how are they doing something new just to start the show 51 seasons in? It was continues to be impressive on that front.
4: Yeah, and the way that they incorporated, I'm curious to see how the individual idols are going to come into play, because if it's the open era, as they're calling it, where anything that they've done in the past could show up.
3: Yeah.
4: Like, we already saw one individual idol, but we've seen over the years they've had to, you know, different ways to how they get them, right? Sometimes they just find them. Other times they had to crack a puzzle or whatever.
3: Yeah.
4: Other times they had to, okay, it's buried under your camp. You got to find it when you have time. I feel like every week or every time an idol pops up, it might be by a different delivery mechanism.
3: I think so too. And there was a couple of things maybe deeper from what you've seen where it was like, oh, they haven't done it one specific thing that way in many years. And I guess this year they're doing it again. So that's kind of cool. And it's just little things. And I was like, I'm not going to catch all of these. I'm just thrilled I caught like two or three of them. There was one part, again, I think it was right at the beginning of the challenge. So I won't give you the details. But it was basically Probst going, these are the things people yell at me about on the streets.
4: Yep.
3: And it's like, do you want to keep doing it that way or not? If you say, yeah, we'll do it that way. And it was basically, he's just saying, hey, everybody on the street, the audience, don't come yelling at me about this stuff because it's not my fault. I laughed a lot at that. I was like, that's more than him physically aging. That's how you know he's becoming an old man. He's like, I'm sick of people yelling.

0: Yep. A couple of Canadians on the cast who are both interesting, bordering on obnoxious. One is a voice actor.
1: Oh, there's two people were doing voices in this episode, and I was like, this can't go on all season. Yeah.
0: Yeah, one of them that does cartoons, and she was kind of leaning into that. And then the other guy's just weird, the other Canadian. And you're right, there was a dude who was trying way too hard. I hope his team loses, and I hope he gets voted out. I'll find out when I get home from recording this today.
1: So there we go. Season 51 of Survivor is underway.
0: Wednesday nights on Global.
1: Now we're going to talk about a couple of shows over on Prime Video that are weirdly connected to each other. So one show just ended and another began in the Reacherverse. First up, let's look at the season 4 finale of Reacher.
2: Jack Reacher, where is the drive that Anna Merrick gave to you before she killed herself on the train?
3: I have no idea what you're talking about.
2: Do you think we're stupid?
3: Yes. Told you.
1: Season 4 of Reacher saw the big man, an ex-military MP who now lives as a drifter who gets in adventures in both Philadelphia and Washington, D.C., trying to solve the new case. It began with the mysterious death of a woman on the subway and branched out into a terrorist threat reaching the highest levels of government. Reacher, played by Alan Ritchson again, got a new team of friends like he does each season. Sadell Noel as Tamara Green, a Philly cop. Christopher Rodriguez Marquette as Jacob Merrick, a small-town cop with a very personal connection to the case. And Kevin Wiseman is Russell Plum. He's a journalist of sorts, and I was thrilled to see Wiseman show up because he played Marshall, the tech guy, in Alias 25 years ago and was excellent comic relief on that show, so I was thrilled to see him again. The great character actor Kevin Corrigan shows up as Tamara's partner in the Philly PD, and he had the best line of the season when he referred to Reacher as Hobo Cop. That made me laugh out loud.
0: I don't think I got that.
1: Oh, it's like in the first episode, or second maybe. There are also a couple of Indonesian assassins in the mix who are aggressively violent. They're played by Angun and Agnes Mo, both of whom are among the biggest pop stars in the history of Indonesia, and also actresses. And it's always been a violent show. It felt a little more violent than usual this year. I don't know if that was just my perception. The finale was certainly violent. There was one giant fight scene that felt like it took up 20 minutes on a couple of different fronts. Reacher versus a series of goons, and then also against the big bads while his team fought some others. And you always got to take this show with a giant grain of salt. Any of this in real life, you know, Reacher would literally die every episode. But it felt like the beatings he took on a weekly basis here were worse than usual. And the beating he took in the finale was almost laughable. That was so much. Entertaining, though. I found it to be, it's an incredibly consistently entertaining show. And that's all you're really looking for out of Reacher. It's all it's trying to be. Good stuff. I can't wait for season 5.
0: Yeah, that Agnes Mo, I think she's lobbying to be in the X-Men as well.
1: Oh, really?
0: She wants to be, what's the character's name? Psylocke.
1: Okay.
0: Pretty sure that I've seen her posting about that. But yeah, those two Indonesian women were incredible. I was excited when I learned that they were Indonesian because I was hoping for some Indonesian fighting scenes. I've talked about those movies, The Raid and The Raid 2.
1: Right.
0: Some of the most electrifying martial arts you'll ever see. And indeed, that beating Reacher took in that finale, laughable is a perfect word. I sat there thinking, come on! Like, I know he's a big, strong man, but give me a break. He's not a god. But I enjoyed Reacher Season 4. I didn't love it, but I didn't, like, dislike it. I think it just was like, okay, that ticked the Reacher box.
1: Yep.
0: It was a good season. But I think I might actually like its spinoff a little bit more. And up next, we're going to tell you, as Jeff mentioned, Reacher Season 4 ended, and another show immediately began called Neely. You are listening to The Couch Potatoes.
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16: Welcome back to the Couch Potatoes. I'm Jeff. He's Brett. We just talked about the Reacher Season 4 finale. And the one thing that was absent from the season of Reacher was his old pal Neely, played by Maria Sten. She was an old army buddy of Reacher's. And if she wasn't along for the whole ride each season up until now, she did always pop up at least once to help out. Not this year, though, but that's because she's got her own show.
17: Francis Neely. I'm a PI. We need to talk about the L-stop at Wells. My friend Tommy was killed on the tracks.
18: I heard the train coming and body slamming into metal.
19: Seems like kid got high and he walked into a train. Case closed. Bull.
17: Yep.
16: Right off the bat, Neely season one, episode one started with somebody dying on a train because of at a train. It's just like Reacher's season first episode started like that. I thought that was weird. Not at all connected. All eight episodes of Neely dropped at once on Prime Video right after the Reacher finale, but it's not a continuation of the story. It is its own thing. And Neely, once again, played by Maria Sten of Chicago PI, who used to be in the army with Reacher, like I said. So it's basically the show is Reacher without Reacher. And on paper, that could seem like a pretty tough beat because the big giant man is one of the main selling points of Reacher. Weirdly, though, I tore through the first four episodes of Neely so far and have really enjoyed it. It's a little more down to earth and serious in tone, and maybe not a ton to distinguish it that way from a lot of other police or detective procedural shows that are out there. But it's still fantastic. She's the only character we know. Reacher has a cameo in the first episode, probably again at the end. It's a fast-paced show compared to a lot of other cop shows. The story keeps chugging along, and it has enough shootouts and chases and that sort of thing to keep me entertained. I think the plot is interesting. I actually think they got a better story going on in this Neely season than Reacher season 4 had, to be honest. And in Reacher, we usually only really as in on what's going on as Reacher is, at least in the early going. But with Neely, seems to be a little more of the show showing us stuff all over that she doesn't know about. So although there is still quite a bit of mystery, and I'm liking how it's unfolding as we go. Weirdly enough, like I said, they both started with deaths by mass transit, which again is a coincidence. In the case of Neely, though, she knows the guy that died, and she thinks something is afoot, and yada, yada, yada. She ends up investigating this cult that's set up on a farm outside Chicago. Like Reacher, she also has a team of helpers, including a local cop, her boss's secretary from her PI firm, and a delinquent kid from the neighborhood. There's also some kind of evil pharmaceutical guy in play, and the cult leader's played by Damon Harriman. He has played Charles Manson in a couple of things, and he's probably best known as the lovable screw-up goon Dewey Crow from Justified, who thought he had his kidney stolen that one episode. He showed up, and I was all in because he is just fantastic whenever he shows up in anything. And like I said, for what it's got going against it, and just on the fact that Reacher's not in it, I think Neely is, for me, through four, off to a good start. I look forward to seeing the rest. You've seen it all.
1: I did watch all of it. Yeah, I wasn't planning to rip through all 8 episodes this week because I wanted to watch Survivor Wednesday night on Global. Once again, that'll be Wednesday nights on Global with 90-minute episodes moving forward. Although there's usually another random 2-hour episode before the, and then eventually the finale is 3 hours. But so I was like you. I tore through the first few episodes, and yesterday I put on episode 5 and loved it. And each episode has a great cliffhanger, and of course, because it gives you 2 seconds to react, and then it just starts the next episode. And so I just kept going. I enjoyed the story of Neely more than the story from season 4 of Reacher. Like, Reacher was fun, but I felt like the story was, like, it was pretty big. Like, it just kept getting bigger and bigger and kind of wackier, whereas Neely's, I think, was tighter. And I just found the show overall more interesting. I really enjoyed the supporting cast. I think Sten is terrific. When I heard they were doing a spinoff, I thought, I don't know if she's got the stuff to be the main character. She was a great supporting character in Reacher, but she proved me wrong. She's amazing. So I really dig Neely. So the ending, the only thing I would say is I felt like it's clear which show has better action, Reacher, by a mile. And some of the stuff that happened in the finale, it felt a little half-baked to me, but it still it didn't hamper my enjoyment of the way that the story played out.
16: So. Right on. Okay, well, what should we move to now? Well, let's move to this trailer that came out this week that I'm very excited about, because it's the first proper trailer for a movie starring Brad Pitt called The Further Misadventures of Cliff Booth, and it was released by Netflix.
7: You heard the story about Bruce Lee getting his ass kicked by a stuntman, yeah?
20: Oh, yeah.
7: This is the guy.
21: Evening, fellas.
20: Do I know you from somewhere?
21: Name's Cliff.
16: Brad Pitt reprising his Oscar-winning role as the stuntman from Quentin Tarantino's Once Upon a Time in Hollywood back in 2019. However, this is not a Quentin Tarantino movie. He wrote it, but David Fincher is directing it, and I'm not complaining. That's like saying my Lamborghini's in the shop. I'll have to take my Porsche today. The movie is set 8 years later. Booth is retired from stunting, but works as a studio fixer, whatever that is. It looks like he's dealing with a lot of low-level criminals in the trailer, and it looks like a blast. Very David Finchery, who of course has been one of the best filmmaking partners of Brad Pitt's career. They did Seven, Fight Club, and Benjamin Button together, and they work well together. Leonardo DiCaprio not returning as Hollywood star Rick Dalton. Timothy Oliphant, though, will reprise his original role of James Stacy as well. We'll see Scott Conn, Elizabeth Debicki, Yahya Abdul-Mateen II, Carla Gugino, Holt McElhinney, and J.B. Tadina in this sequel. The Further Misadventures of Cliff Booth is set to premiere in IMAX theaters November 25th first before hitting Netflix on December 23rd. Fincher and Netflix have a deal, so sadly his movies go right to Netflix. That's from Variety, and in the past, some Netflix movies do get a proper theatrical release in Canada, but not in the U.S., including Fincher's The Killer a couple years ago, so hard to say for sure just yet what's going to happen here. Sounds like it should at least be an IMAX, so, which also seems unnecessary for a movie like that, but I will go anyways, and one way or another, we are soon going to see it.
0: You worked with Rick Dalton for a number of years. What brought an end to your engagement?
20: Rick got too fat for me to double him anymore.
1: How about we look now at what's new in theaters? We mentioned earlier it's a busy weekend at the theaters, and why don't we start with one that stars Brad Pitt alongside Uber the dog. The movie is called Heart of the Beast.
22: This is Odin. He's a highly trained combat canine. It's time for him to know peace.
23: On September 25th, it will take all their skills.
24: Gonna need you, boy.
23: All their training to do the impossible.
24: 58 miles. I'll get you home.
23: Heart of the Beast, September 25th, rated PG-13.
1: After surviving a plane crash, a former Special Forces soldier finds himself trapped in the unforgiving Alaskan wilderness with his combat dog named Odin, and together they battle the elements and other animals in a harsh landscape that would likely kill any other man or dog. So this looks pretty cool. Looks like a fun adventure. Brad Pitt's always awesome. Dogs are always awesome. 89% on Rotten Tomatoes, so looks like you can't go wrong with Heart of the Beast. I know a lot of people who are pumped to see this next one. Robert Pattinson stars in that movie about To Catch a Predator. It's called Primetime.
25: 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I made cookies.
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1: In 2006, To Catch a Predator host Chris Hansen set out to make television history. To Catch a Predator was on for 3 years with 20 episodes, and it was canceled in 2007 after some controversy and legal scrutiny around their sting operations. This movie is also at 89% around there. Pattinson is said to be excellent. My favorite, I enjoyed the show To Catch a Predator, but one of my favorite To Catch a Predator moments was actually in an opening montage for the Emmys.
16: Oh.
1: It was when Conan was hosting, and and he was running through, like, different TV shows.
16: Yeah.
1: And he ended up inside a house, and he was wondering what's going on, and then Chris Hansen comes out and says,
16: funny.
1: And he says, do you go by Conebone 69 online? But apparently he's portrayed kind of like an unhinged lunatic.
16: Yeah.
1: And apparently his nemesis, or at least one of them, is the show Lost, because they can't beat Lost in the ratings or something like that.
16: Oh, man, that's weird.
1: I think.
16: No, that sounds about right. That's, the time frame certainly works out.
1: Yeah. So Primetime is out, getting good reviews. And up next, we mentioned there's one that's new-ish. So we'll tell you about that, and you're only going to have a short time to check it out on the big screen. You are listening to The Couch Potatoes.
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34: One of the most common things I hear from our listeners is, I didn't know you had opinions like that. Well, that's what I love about doing the show. I get to bust out of my shell and give you the straight goods on all of my thoughts. I'm going to get mad sometimes. You might agree with me other times. Whatever it is, at the end of the day, my goal is to entertain and to inform, plus bring you the level of guests you won't get anywhere else.
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10: I'm Brett, he's Jeff. We are the Couch Potatoes. Looking at what is new at the movies this weekend. We already covered Brad Pitt and Uber the Dog starring in Heart of the Beast. Then we looked at Robert Pattinson in Primetime. That's the movie where he plays Chris Hansen. It's the To Catch a Predator movie. Also new this week, sort of.
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10: So it's my understanding there are four new scenes in this movie, including a post-credits kind of deal. And I'm curious to know if it'll catch Avatar, because Endgame has $2.799 billion worldwide, and Avatar has $2.92 billion. So it would have to, it'd still have to make like over $125 million in a re-release?
16: I don't think so.
10: Yeah.
16: I also don't think that should count. Just like when they re-released the original Star Wars, that shouldn't count for the original Star Wars box office numbers. Come on.
10: Well, that's part of what happened with Avatar.
16: I know, and I think E.T. and Jurassic Park have done stuff like that too, but whatever.
10: New from DreamWorks Animation, something called Forgotten Island.
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21: It's full of magic and wonder.
22: When we were kids, we made a pact to find the Forgotten Island.
23: We are living our dream. And I never want to forget this.
24: I don't know if it's the flame hose or the story, but I am tearing up.
25: Don't touch your eyes.
26: Oh, my eyes.
20: Forgotten Island, rated PG, in theaters September 25th.
10: So while they're celebrating their last night together, Joe and Raisa stumble upon a mysterious portal that transports them to the fantastical island of Nikali, packed with magical and mythological creatures they grew up hearing stories about from their Filipino families. But the longer they are there, the more memories they will forget, and they have to find a way to leave the island before they forget each other forever. It's getting excellent, 100% on Rotten Tomatoes as of Thursday when we record this, so it looks pretty good. We also have something called The Stunt Driver.
27: I'm Ken Carter, and I jump cars for a living. You want to jump a mile in a rocket car? It's a real easy way to get yourself killed.
10: So this one stars Jay Baruchel, Ben Foster, and Ed Helms. It is set in the mid-70s and recounts the true underdog story of Canada's Ken Carter, the world champion stunt driver who battles personal demons and public doubt to attempt what everyone considers impossible, a mile-long jump across the St. Lawrence River in a rocket car. And finally, I mentioned off the top of the show there is a movie I forgot to mention last week.
28: Megatron must be stopped, no matter the cost.
10: It's Transformers the movie, the 40th anniversary, the apology tour. The original plan was this was only going to be out for one night, one screening per theater and then gone. And then they added a whole bunch of screenings, and now they've added another week. So if you want to go see that on the big screen, and it does have a new scene that's like 10 minutes long, I'm guessing post-credits, that they made specifically for this. It's Peter Cullen's final work, the voice of Optimus Prime. That scene has leaked online, so you can probably still find it there, or you can wait to go see it on the big screen. So there you go. That's what's new and new adjacent at the movies this week.
16: I watched something at home this week. I felt very old when I rewatched The Bourne Identity.
0: I'll give you $10,000 to drive me to Paris.
1: I can't remember anything that happened before 2 weeks ago.
8: By the government.
9: You've got a black ops agent who's off the reservation.
8: Trying to disappear.
14: I don't even know who I'm hiding from. I gotta figure this out.
8: Born to survive.
15: You stop right there!
8: On June 14th, Matt Damon.
1: This is not gonna stop.
8: Is Jason Bourne.
18: What are you gonna do?
1: I'm full of surprises.
8: Identity, rated PG-13, at theaters Friday, June 14th.
16: Bourne Identity came out in 2002, almost 25 years ago, directed by Doug Liman, who also made Swingers, and written by Tony Gilroy, who would go on to create the show Andor. It made $214 million, quite a lot for something like this back then, plus it had been delayed a bunch and marred with reshoots, and Liman was apparently a hothead, and everyone just thought this would be a train wreck. And then it went on to become one of the biggest DVD rentals of 2003. Spawned a bunch of sequels, has already run the gamut of being the hot new thing, the exciting trilogy, followed by fading a little into the background, then brought back with new sequels and more fading than a TV series no one watched, and now it's really faded. And I'm always looking for an old favorite to revisit, and with the Bourne movies have always been sort of an instant now when I'm scrolling around because they're so frantic. But a podcast I like recently did an episode, so I thought, hey, let's go for it. And I fired it up, and I said off the top I felt old rewatching it because Matt Damon looks so young in this. He's 32, but he looks like a baby. I guess he's a kind of a baby face. Just one of those things where he's also never really left the spotlight, so we've seen him as he ages, like our friends and families, so no one sort of realizes the aging until they see the old photos. It caught me off guard because I don't even think of the Bourne movies as being that long ago. I don't know how long it's been since I've seen it. It's been years. It's got to be at least 10 or 15. I couldn't remember a lot of it until I saw it. Like, I remembered all the scenes once they were playing, but I never really knew what was coming next. So it's sort of like a new movie to me, and I'm going to rewatch the rest. I found a box set of Blu-rays for $27, so I got that now. The last one, Jason Bourne, won't be a rewatch because I've never actually seen it. I am looking forward to watching it now because The Bourne Identity was just terrific fun to revisit. The cell phones and his haircut are the only things that haven't really stood the test of time. The action certainly does. A lot of great hand-to-hand combat scenes, a really fun car chase, and I don't think Bourne gets enough credit for the influence it had on action movies, because in the 80s it was mostly, you know, ripped dudes shooting people like Sly and Arnie as one-man armies. Bruce Willis and Die Hard changed it so somewhat regular Joes could be action heroes, and they would also take a beating along the way. And then in the 90s we got into these more giant spectacle action movies, big stunts and effects, and half of them became disaster picks, and they leaned even more into the average Joe hero territory. You didn't have to be a cop by the end of the 90s. And then with Bourne it was like, well, they don't have to look like Stallone or Schwarzenegger, but they should have skills. And let's bring the action back down to something more realistic, but we'll make the filmmaking more visceral and exciting, and people will love it because it'll feel like an adventure they could actually stumble into. And there's been a lot of that in the years since, splintering in some different directions, but all kind of born out of Bourne to some degree. John Wick, every Jason Statham movie, Liam Neeson, and then Bob Odenkirk doing their things. So, of course, there's still big spectacle stuff too, Mission Impossible, Fast and Furious, and all the superhero movies. But I think the Bourne Identity left a pretty lasting impression on the action genre, and it was a thrill to revisit it.
10: Yeah, it's funny too to go back and watch that and then watch The Supremacy and watch The Ultimatum, because The Bourne Identity feels, I don't mean this in a negative way, but it feels sluggish.
16: Yeah.
10: But it's not sluggish, it's just it's a bit calmer.
16: It's like Downton Abbey compared to the other ones.
10: Yeah. And I also, I love the Bourne movies. Love, love, love the Bourne movies. But I watched a video recently on YouTube that it talked about like why they miss 90s action movies. And they cited Bourne in particular on the number of cuts.
16: Oh, the
10: in the fights.
16: Yeah.
10: And they counted something like 87 cuts in 10 seconds or something ridiculous like that. I could be embellishing. Yeah. But yeah, the Bourne Ultimatum is particularly guilty of over-editing. However, Those movies are amazing. I love The Bourne Identity. Can't believe, yep, 2002. That's a long time.
16: Isn't that crazy?
10: And Jason Bourne, I only saw that once, so I'm curious to know what you're going to think of it, having never seen it, because I was disappointed in it. Still enjoyed it, but what can you do? That's all the time we've got. I'm Brett. He's Jeff. We are the Couch Potatoes. Remember, if it requires getting up off the couch, don't bother.
2: Edmonton, ready to hoist that cup once more. Your Elks have officially punched their ticket to the playoffs.
3: Ladies and gentlemen, the castle is secure. For the first time since 2019, Edmonton is going to the playoffs.
2: Primed to reclaim the glory, every second of Elks action all the way to the postseason lives right here on the legendary 880 Chad.
4: 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Mr. Sub's got a new mom.

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12: From the National Newsroom of the Canadian Press, I'm David Augustine. BC Conservative leader Lorne Dirksen has made his first policy announcement in the provincial election campaign, promising to never raise taxes if his party forms government. The province is heading to the polls on October 24th after the snap election was called last Tuesday by NDP leader David Eby. Dirksen says when asked about how his government would deal with a record provincial deficit without increasing taxes, that he would focus on economic growth.
13: When you close a mill that has issues getting to fiber, the reality is that the commerce that we lose from that is staggering. And, I can appreciate that there are some challenges in the world market, no question about it.
12: The latest forecast puts BC's deficit at a record-setting $13.8 billion, up by $450 million from the last estimate. The Canadian Police and Peace Officers Annual Memorial Service today recognized five police officers and a correctional services officer who died this year. Canadian flags were at half-mast and bagpipes rung out during the service as hundreds of police officers marched onto the lawn on Parliament Hill to honor those who died in the line of duty. Public Safety Minister Gary Anandasangari says the ceremony is a chance to pay respects to fallen heroes, as well as their families who paid the ultimate price for that sacrifice. The memorial service was first held in 1978, and since then, over 900 names have been added to glass tablets that line the perimeter wall on Parliament Hill. Gaza's health ministry says the Palestinian death toll surpassed over 74,000 Palestinians after Israeli strikes killed at least two people. Over 1,000 of those deaths have taken place since the ceasefire took effect almost a year ago. Well, before President Trump boarded Air Force One for his return to Washington, D.C., following his attendance at the President's Cup golf tournament in Illinois, he spoke with a reporter on the tarmac Sunday, where he was asked what his plans were to reduce the rising cost of diesel prices many industry analysts say is a result of the U.S. war with Iran. President Trump insisted Ukraine was having a big impact on the global supply.
14: I spoke to President Zelensky. I said, you got to take it easy on the refineries as much. He said, well, we'll probably do that.
12: The President said he is thinking about halting diesel exports, but has not yet made a definitive decision. And in entertainment, Alex Warren will be one of the featured performers on the 2026 iHeartRadio Jingle Ball Tour and is set to appear at multiple stops this holiday season.
15: I take one look at you, you're taking me out of the ordinary.
12: Warren will lead the Detroit concert on December 8th and will perform at the tour's first ever Nashville stop on December 17th. The nine-city tour kicks off on December 1st in Fort Worth, Texas. Other performers include Olivia Rodrigo, Charlie Puth, Teddy Swims, and Cat's Eye. General ticket sales start on October 2nd. The tour will also be featured in an ABC television special and will stream on Hulu and Disney Plus afterward. This is the Canadian Press. In sports, the Toronto Blue Jays capped their disappointing season with a 5-1 win over the Cincinnati Reds. Toronto's Max Scherzer pitched 7-plus innings and got a standing ovation when he was pulled. He says he felt energized over his 114-pitch performance.
16: That was amazing. You know, the adrenaline started kicking in, the fans started getting in, and you know, that's when I could start feeding off of the crowd here at the Rogers Center.
12: The Blue Jays finished last in the American League East Division after reaching the World Series last fall. In the NFL, the Buffalo Bills remain perfect on the season despite giving up 5 turnovers to the Los Angeles Chargers in their latest outing. Josh Allen scored a pair of rushing touchdowns and the Bills pulled out a 24-16 victory. LA fell to 0-3 to start the campaign, their worst opening since 2017. And Breanna Stewart put up 34 points and reeled in 12 rebounds as the New York Liberty opened their playoff run with a 91-75 victory over top-seeded Minnesota. From the Canadian Press, I'm David Augustine.
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19: Hi there, and welcome to the Best of the Vashi Capello Show. Hope you're having a great day wherever you are. It's been a beautiful fall week in our nation's capital. Very glad to be with you over the next few hours. Let me tee up for you what we've got going on for this first 60 minutes of our program. Politics, of course, my first love, maybe second love after my son, but my first love got really kind of kick-started this week in Ottawa because MPs are back on Parliament Hill for the first time in 3 months. And we kick things off with a bang because the government introduced a massive piece of legislation that they say is aimed at building things a lot faster. So it gives a lot more power to ministers. It subverts a lot of regulations that are in place right now in order to reduce the amount of regulatory time a project takes from start to finish. But it also makes significant changes to the Canada Labour Code. And there's already been a ton of pushback to that from unions, for example. So we're going to go one-on-one with Steve McKinnon, who is the government house leader kind of charged with shepherding that legislation through the House of Commons. They want to do so just in the next few months before Christmas, so very expedited timeline. Then we'll get a response from the house leader of the Conservatives, Andrew Scheer. We'll get their criticism of the government and talk a little bit with him about what that looks like over the next few months. Then we'll head south of the border to our political analyst in the United States, Eric Hamm, because a big story there this week was Donald Trump banning some media outlets from the White House, ultimately overturned by a judge, and they're back in there, at least for now. But what does it say ahead of the midterms in November? We're going to talk to our U.S. political analyst, Eric Hamm, about that. And then we'll do an explainer on super intelligence. Why? Because the warnings are coming fast and furious that something really nefarious is going to happen with these AI systems, that the creators of them believe that they could outmaneuver their instructions and, you know, humanity could face extinction as a result. I know it sounds scary, so we're going to break it down with Professor David Krueger.
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19: the government has introduced a huge piece of legislation called the Building Canada Strong Act, aiming to reduce the regulatory period for projects and make changes to the Canadian Labour Code. I spoke to the government's House Leader, Steve McKinnon, about that piece of legislation, and I asked him, there was another one called the Building Canada Act last June that they passed on an emergency basis. So if they are moving fast enough, like his government keeps telling us, why do they need another piece of legislation?
20: Well, we are moving fast. This bill is a very significant piece of legislation that fundamentally does three things. Improves our transportation networks, makes collective agreements easier to achieve in the federal sectors, and makes it easier to build in projects across all of the federal permitting regimes. So think navigable waterways, species at risk, all of these things. Shorter processes, but just as much rigor with respect to how we get to project approvals or refusals. People want to have answers when they have project proposals. We're saying that we can do these reviews within 1 year.
21: What is the difference, though, between what you're telling Canadians you're going to accomplish now and what the Prime Minister has told us on repeated occasions you are already accomplishing? Do things previously thought impossible at speeds we haven't seen in generations. I mean, this is a full 16 months after you passed the first one that was going to make that happen.
20: Well, important distinction. Bill C-5, the Building Canada Act, was for major projects. We are well launched and we are...
21: None have been declared under that act, to be clear.
20: Deeply into that process, 27 projects under review, and a lot of progress has been made. This is a far more comprehensive look at, like I just said, supply chains and transportation infrastructure issues, to make it easier to get to collective agreements, and issues to make it easier to get a federal permit in a shorter time frame. So this is comprehensive economic reform legislation, and it's because, Vashi, we have to reorient our economy. We are pivoting away from the United States. We have a rupture. We can no longer count on them as a reliable trade partner. We have an objective to double non-U.S. trade in the next 10 years. That's what we're going to do. But in order to do that, we need expanded ability to trade with each other, east-west. We need expanded facilities on both of our coasts. We need to enable entrepreneurs and others to build projects, whether they be farm-based, agriculture-based, minerals-based, what have you. This bill will, in a very, very comprehensive way, enable us to grow our economy and meet the moment, meet the challenges that we are currently facing with the United States.
21: Why, with all due respect, Minister, should Canadians listening right now believe that will be the case when I remember the exact pitch made, you know, with the Building Canada Act? Again, it was an emergency, on an emergency basis back in June of 2025 that it had to be passed. You say there's been an inordinate amount of progress. I say, and I see through my own analysis, that no project has yet to be declared in the national interest under that act. There are now five, I believe, that have been gazetted. Some process is underway for them to be maybe there another month from now. Again, that's 16 months later. Why should Canadians believe that this new piece of legislation is going to do what the first one has not yet accomplished?
20: Again, two very different objectives in mind. The first, major projects, created a major projects office, which is currently at work evaluating 28 nation building projects. This is for so that we can
21: get everything else,
20: so that we can reduce the red tape, that we can expand our transportation networks, so that we can build and get to permitting more easily and more quickly, consult with Indigenous peoples. This is an incredibly complex piece of legislation that works right across the federal government so that we can get our economy moving in ways that we're not used to, frankly. We're used to having these north-south trade ties. This is a way for us to enable our country to trade better with each other and trade better with markets around the world.
21: Why is it all in one piece of legislation? Mr. Lewis was just giving a press conference in which he likened the introduction of that to something Donald Trump would do, essentially to avoid scrutiny. Why wouldn't you introduce these so that they, on a, you know, piecemeal basis, so that they could be scrutinized and your government held to account more adequately?
20: Well, I think I just explained why they're all together. They're all designed so that we can build our economy in ways that Canada has become unaccustomed to on an east-west basis, trading with other countries around the world, making investments in our transportation infrastructure, attracting investments in our country that create real jobs for people from one ocean to the next.
21: But your party, and we've talked about this before, but I am reminded, having covered it, how much your party used to decry the end of democracy as we knew it in Canada when Stephen Harper's government did this. Or, for example, when he would pitch, you know, reducing the amount of consultative time or regulatory time, the accusation from the Liberals at the time, including then, you know, leader Justin Trudeau, was that he was running roughshod over the rights of groups like Indigenous people in order to, quote unquote, build a pipeline. What's the difference between what you're doing now and what you criticized back then?
20: Well, this has been the subject of consultations over the past months that, in fact, a period that we, in fact, extended. It will go through the parliamentary process. It will go to a committee. I assume that committee will want to hear from witnesses. This bill will receive an enormous amount of scrutiny. One thing that we will continue to insist upon is this is a bill that ties together very closely some significant reforms and changes that we believe are required so that Canada can meet this economic moment.
21: At what expense? There are a number of union leaders that have already sent in messages to our inbox who are concerned about the overall impact of the changes you're making and the upper hand in conjunction in conjunction with the utilization, for example, during the Air Canada strike of Section 107 by your government, they denote sort of a handing over of the upper hand to industry versus labor groups. How would you respond to that? And why in this moment would you do that?
20: Well, I don't know that that's a fair characterization either, Vashi, when you consider that what we're doing is putting in place a process and tools that allow parties to get to agreements more easily and with more direct federal assistance, appointment of a special mediator, and a limiting, in fact, of the circumstances where a labor minister might intervene at the very end of those processes. So I'm sure that as labor leaders and others go through this, they will see that this is a process designed to reduce the number of work stoppages. I think that's in everyone's interest. No union member wants to go on strike. No employer wants to have a lockout. We want to get to agreements that work for everyone. We want people to have good careers in these federally regulated sectors.
21: But if their perception is that you have deflated their ability to use the tool of a work stoppage to compel the employer to offer that, but that is their perception. I don't know how.
20: Well,
21: I mean,
20: we recognize there's a constitutional right to strike.
21: Yes, but you have allowed for mediation to occur at some point at which you determine is, you know, earlier than was previously, and that you determine is in the national interest,
20: I don't know how mediation can in any way of two parties who have free will. I don't know how that could in any way be construed as government interference. In fact, that's government helping parties to get to yes.
21: In what world would you have left the impression with organized labor right now that you are hoping to amplify their rights or retain their rights? I mean, the invocation of Section 107, for example, certainly made them feel like you handed the employer the upper hand.
20: As I just mentioned, Section 107, its use will now be limited by a number of factors. The minister must have convened this special mediator. That work must have been done. And so the minister will have to consider a number of things that ministers of labor previously, myself included, did not have to consider when making these decisions. So this is a far more defined process designed to get to agreements, to avoid work stoppages, but to do so at the bargaining table, because that's where the best deals are reached.
21: If it were that, wouldn't unions be on side? Wouldn't they be alongside you announcing a bill like this? Why aren't they?
20: Well, we've listened to them very closely. They will find, as I'm sure others will as they go through this very extensive piece of legislation, that this is the process that I just described, a process that's designed to get to agreements. And I know Canadians will be comforted by that, because when these strikes occur or when these lockouts occur at some of these critical facilities, hundreds of thousands of unionized jobs are on the line. Coal mines, auto parts plants, fisheries, fish plants, exporters, manufacturers, all unionized work environments where those jobs as well are on the line in some of these conflicts.
19: That is Government House Leader Steve McKinnon.
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19: You just heard from Government House Leader Steve McKinnon. Next up, the Conservatives House Leader, Andrew Scheer. I spoke to him just after the first question period on Parliament Hill yesterday. The Conservatives say they're going to be laser-like focused on lowering costs for Canadians. And when Mr. Polyev brought that up in a debate with the Prime Minister pointed out that the Conservatives have voted against, including Mr. Scheer, things like dental care, the daycare program, the National School Food Lunch Program. The Prime Minister insinuated that hurts the Conservatives' credibility on this line of questioning. Does he have a point?
2: Well, all those things that you mentioned have not delivered the savings or relief for Canadians, and in fact, many cases have added to the inflationary deficits that push up the cost for Canadians. Remember, Justin Trudeau tried the whole grocery rebate affordability thing. Grocery prices today are higher than they were a year ago. Mark Carney said, judge him on prices at the grocery store. Food inflation is among the highest in Canada. So our record is very clear. We're fighting to enact policies that will bring down costs, save Canadians money, protect their jobs. We also are going to focus on safer communities, fixing our immigration system, and putting Canada first for a change. So I think what you heard from today was a commitment from Pierre Poilievre to fight on behalf of Canadians who are struggling with that cost of living, who are looking at beef in the grocery aisle and putting it back, or worried about their mortgage renewals. We're going to stay laser focused on bringing down costs for those Canadians.
21: Don't you think some of those people, though, have benefited? And we've heard from them, for example, from dental care or from lower costs for child care. I know the programs have accountability issues. I've pressed ministers on those. But overall, those programs have had massive impacts on the cost people face at the dentist, or even ability to go to the dentist, or in the case of daycare, you know, with childcare.
2: Well, if you look back at the campaign commitment during the last election, Pierre committed that those people who benefit from those programs would
21: But you did vote against them.
2: Well, what we have to look at is we have to look at a situation where Mark Carney has doubled Justin Trudeau's deficit. So going into this trade war, this unfair trade war with the United States, Mark Carney has racked up double the deficits of Justin Trudeau. The last time we saw this level of government spending and borrowing, it caused a massive inflation crisis, something that Justin Trudeau denied would happen. Mark Carney, just back in March, said that affordability was the best that it's been in over a decade. It's not. So we have a five-alarm fire with the cost of living right now. Inflation, again, is 50% above target. It's not keeping up with, wages are not keeping up with the cost of living. And so that's what our message coming back on this first day of Parliament is. Conservatives are going to be fighting to save Canadians money.
21: I understand your point about the claim around affordability. I've challenged Mr. Carney's, the Prime Minister's ministers on multiple occasions on that. But when you say that, you know, you're sort of saying that those other programs are not providing any relief.
2: No, that's what I said.
21: You said they're just adding to cost.
2: No, I said when you look at the suite of government programs, the overall approach to spending that this government has embarked upon, Mark Carney has doubled.

0: out, or are you going to be calling for specific things? Because I listened to Mr. Polyev's line of questioning and his assertion regarding the deficit, and I looked up, you know, what are the top line items? You've got elderly benefits, $89 billion, health transfers, $57 billion, EI, $32 billion, the CCB, $31.2 billion, equalization, $27 billion, defense, $14.5 billion. Where beyond the margins are you prepared to cut as conservatives? Like, what of that are you going to take away?
1: Well, there are tens of billions of dollars in waste that this government itself has even admitted, but has done nothing about. For example, we're going to call for the government to abandon the Aalto project. This is a massive boondoggle. It's already in the making. The government has not doesn't even have a budget for it. Estimates are well over $90 billion.
0: But they haven't spent that much.
1: No, they have spent a fair bit of money.
0: They've spent some millions. They haven't spent billions.
1: Well, millions turn into billions pretty quick when you're dealing with this Liberal government. Billions on consultants, outside paid lobby consultants that duplicate the work of the public service. We see money going through foreign aid to ridiculous programs like gender-just rice farming in Vietnam. So you absolutely see where conservatives are laying out where we would be able to save money and then pass that money on for Canadians. Because this is ultimately what it's all about, is to put money back in the pockets of Canadians, shrink the size of government by eliminating all this wasteful spending. Canadians have to pay for it in two ways, through higher taxes, and when the government goes out and borrows billions and billions and billions of dollars, that causes inflation, and Canadians pay for that at the grocery aisle and for all kinds of goods. So it's really important that government lives within the means. It means Canadians are paying the cost of this Liberal government.
0: I understand the imperative that you're conveying to Canadians tonight. They all want their costs to go down. My challenge to you is whether the solutions that you're proposing will actually tangibly affect them in that regard. When you call out Aalto, for example, sure, if they didn't spend the next $90 billion or whatever it ends up being, that would ultimately have a tangible impact on the size of the deficit, but they haven't spent it that. They're not even at the phase where they've approved it all. When you call out consultants, for example, my understanding is the spending on that has been reduced year to year. I've seen the number of public servants, 22,000 fewer than at its peak 2 years ago. Like, the operational spending of the government has not increased at the rate that you're insinuating.
1: I don't accept the premise that there's just nothing we can do about it, that the government is the size is and you know,
0: but you have to cut something big to tangibly impact the size of the deficit.
1: There are still billions of dollars being spent on consultants. There are still billions of dollars being spent on corporate welfare. There's still billions of dollars being spent on foreign aid going to ridiculous programs that provide no benefit to Canadians. And it's day one of Parliament, so you're going to see lots of times over the next few months where we will put markers down, say to Canadians, here's an example of your tax dollar going just being wasted or lining the pockets of a Liberal insider, and we will be fighting to cut that wasteful spending, to pass that savings on to Canadians.
0: I understand the imperative, but when you say it's billions and billions and billions, I just don't see evidence of that. The billions and billions and billions that you're referencing are key programs like elderly benefits, like transfers to provinces, like defense spending, for example. Would you remove any of those?
1: There are still lots of examples, and I'd be on your show quite often. I can bring all kinds of detailed things. We highlighted a lot of this during the last election campaign. We highlighted this during the last budget presentation, where we go through line by line and say, look, here's a great example of contracts being given out to Liberal insiders here in Ottawa. Here's an example of a foreign aid program that provides no benefit to Canadians. And in the meantime, we are also going to be fighting for things that will reduce the costs in a more direct way. So, for example, it was a conservative proposal to remove the federal taxes off of gasoline. We want to make that more longer term and apply more broadly. We're going to be fighting to remove the industrial carbon tax. That's something that drives up costs and punishes Canadian manufacturers. At a time when we're dealing with unjustified tariffs from Donald Trump's administration, the Canadian government is putting on an industrial carbon tax on many of the manufacturers that also have to pay the tariff. That just doesn't make any sense. So we're going to be putting forward concrete proposals that will ease that they'll have a relief on inflation and provide relief on prices.
0: One more question on the agenda moving forward. I know you haven't seen the details of the bill, but in particular this sort of I know they won't call it omnibus, but it's a big bill featuring many different pieces of legislation geared at the economy. And I wondered, and specifically when it comes to the Canadian Labor Code, if you in principle support the idea of, in advance of a strike, forcing the two parties to the bargaining table in a binding manner.
1: Well, as you pointed out, it was just tabled just recently. So, our shadow minister for labor will have a more comprehensive response once we've had

0: had the time to go through it. I will just point out that one of the biggest drivers of labor disputes between workers and companies is inflation. When workers sign on to a contract over the next 3, 4, 5 years, and the purchasing power of their salary is completely eroded by massive price hikes due to liberal inflation, that drives a lot of this unrest. So it is something that we absolutely support the rights of workers to have their paychecks protected and have.
1: What about their right to strike?
0: Conservatives have always believed in that. We will take we'll do our due diligence. We'll go through this legislation, see exactly what it says, make sure there's no unintended consequences or something that liberals have misrepresented, because they have done that in the past on a wide variety of bills, and then we'll come back with a more comprehensive answer to that.
1: Okay, I look forward to it. Thanks, Mr. Scheer. Appreciate your time today.
0: Thank you so much.
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2: South of the border, the president is once again garnering reaction to an announcement he made late Friday, saying that he would ban staff from CNN, Politico and MS Now, which used to be MSNBC, from being in the White House and covering the news from the White House. The outlets issued a joint statement on Monday confirming that they would file a lawsuit, quote-unquote, to protect our First Amendment rights. And then the pool, what we call the network pool here in Canada, it's all the networks together. They have one in the United States. Fox News, ABC, CBS, NBC, and CNN announced that they would cease operations. They would essentially stop covering the president in the wake of the ban on their colleagues. Here is Donald Trump this morning kind of confronting or having an exchange with Caitlin Collins from CNN on his way into the United Nations General Assembly in New York.
26: So it's an honor to be here. I'm surprised that CNN is here covering me. You shouldn't be here. You should not be here covering me. You said you weren't going to cover me. You shouldn't be covering me. But I will tell you, it is an honor to be at the United Nations.
2: So there is a difference between the pool covering the president and then, you know, getting accredited by the UN and covering the events of the UN, which is what CNN was doing there. Here's a little bit of an exchange I watched earlier today on the Today Show on NBC between the host, Craig Melvin, and U.S. Secretary of State Marco Rubio.
27: With all due respect, should media outlets be banned because the president doesn't like their coverage? Should you be able to...
28: Well, they're
27: to
28: not
27: ban-
28: banned. They are banned.
27: They're banned from...
28: No, they're not. No, we're not closing CNN. Well, that's different. What they want is access to the workspace that the president
27: uses.
28: Does it sit right with you? The president feels very strongly that why should I have people working in my building and in my office that I believe are not honestly covering my administration? That's how he feels.
2: All right, let's bring in our U.S. political analyst, good friend of our program, former congressional staffer, Eric Hamm. Hi, Eric.
29: Hi, Vashi.
2: You know what jumps out at me in that exchange as I watched it this morning was the use of the word my. Obviously, I have a bias here as the media. I hate all the limits to access that I have in this country. But the my White House, my, you know, like it's so interesting that that's the way it's perceived by this administration, that it's actually... you know, theirs for the taking, not sort of the American people.
29: I'm so glad you said that, because when I heard that, I thought, and there it is.
2: Yeah.
29: This president and this administration believes that it is theirs. They do not see it as the people's house. They do not see themselves as public servants. They see themselves as emboldened. They see themselves as in charge, and that everyone that they are serving are sycophants to them, that they are just there for the taking. And I think this is why the president once again has fallen into this trap of banning the press, because what it does is it's anathema to the Constitution and to our notion of free speech, which is what the president opened up his address this morning at the UN General Assembly.
2: The other thing I found kind of interesting in all of this is that, you know, when I think about access in general with the president, I feel from the outside watching in, there's been a lot of it normally. Like, there's been critical coverage of him since, you know, the moment that he essentially said he would be running for politics. It's like, is there anything discernibly new about what was happening that might have prompted this, or was it just like a bad mood type of thing?
29: Well, the president has always had some level of disdain, particularly for CNN. What's striking is how Politico has gotten caught up in this, because once Politico changed hands, they seem to be a little bit more receptive to covering the president in a way that he liked, which seemed to work for both sides. Now we're seeing the president push back, lash out. Also, what's striking, someone like Caitlin Collins, she actually has Donald Trump's personal number, which a lot of members in the media do. Even though Donald Trump goes after the press so relentlessly, people perhaps fail to forget or may not even know how accessible Donald Trump is to so many reporters and journalists, because many of them actually do, in fact, have his private number and can just pick up the phone and call him at any time. And oftentimes he will answer.
2: Were you surprised to see, and as someone in the media who has dealt with, you know, various different networks and stuff, I was surprised to see. Were you surprised to see that all the networks got together and said no more pool?
29: That absolutely floored me. Yeah. I never thought in a million years that we would see that. Oftentimes, especially Washington, can be very much like high school. Everyone is trying to be part of the in crowd. And the closer you are to power, many people think the better. And the fact that they all got together and said that we will no longer provide this coverage was very striking. And I think what it speaks to is how the sun is actually beginning to set on the influence that Donald Trump wields throughout Washington.
2: And do you think that continues? Like, or do you think like they're going to break at some point?
29: Well, what's interesting is even before that happened, you got a sense that there was a shift, that there was a growing number of people who were speaking about boycotting or simply turning in their press credentials as a result of what happened. That's something that was not talked about when Jim Acosta had his credentials revoked, or last year, even when AP had their credentials taken away. But now the fact that you had many of the networks actually band together, including CBS, which of course is run by Barry Weiss. And we know that there's been so much turmoil because many see her as someone who is sympathetic to President Donald Trump. And the fact that they, as well as Fox News, are part of this, I think speaks to a massive sea change that's playing out right now. And President Donald Trump, I think, simply doesn't understand what's going on, and also, more importantly, how his voice is actually waning, even with those that he has courted.
2: So tell me how this translates, and I know there'll be a lot of people who think, you know, this is navel-gazing by the media, et cetera, et cetera. Let's, like, widen out the lens for a second and just talk about the midterms, which are, you know, we're inching towards now. What is your assessment of where things are at for the president with the midterms?
29: Well, this is going to be potentially very, very bad for the president. And it's also not just bad for the president in terms of the shifting of the balance of power, where it looks like Democrats are going to take control of both House and Senate. But it's also going to shape the political landscape for 2028, because now you have states where Donald Trump won by as much as 24 points, now looking like they will be in play for 2028. And if that holds, then it's looking like you could see Donald Trump's party go into the wilderness and possibly the death of MAGA. Now, that doesn't mean it's going to be the end of the Republican Party, but of this movement that was birthed by Donald Trump, we could see the end of that.
2: And what does that mean ultimately for, I guess, the president himself, because he has done a lot of the things he does through executive powers, right? Like he leverages things available to the executive versus working with Congress or through Congress. I'm very curious to see, like, I don't know, does even if he has a terrible outcome in the midterms, like, does that actually put any checks on his power, or does it make him even more unpredictable?
29: It will certainly make him more unpredictable. But in terms of the checks on his power, where Congress has enormous influence is their ability to control the power of the purse. And Donald Trump can write as many executive orders as he wishes. But if Congress decides to not fund many of Donald Trump's initiatives, then it's going to make it that much harder for any of these executive orders to have weight. And one area where we're already seeing the impact is Congress's refusal to provide resources for this ongoing war in Iran. That will likely continue to play out. And, oh, by the way, we've heard Hakeem Jeffries also talk about Congress retaking its ability to invoke trade policy. And so I think that will be a massive fight that we could see play out between the first branch and the executive branch over the issue of trade. We know Donald Trump has certainly wielded that to great leverage with other nations, including Canada. And if Congress takes control of that, we could see a massive fight.
2: Yeah, lots of relevance here in this country. As you know, Eric, thanks so much. Appreciate it.
29: Always a pleasure. Thanks,
2: Eric Hamm is CTV News' U.S. political analyst.
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2: It's 10 minutes before the top of the hour, time for our weekly explainer on this Wednesday. We've been talking a lot about AI, and so too have world leaders assembled at the UN in New York City this week. Here is, I mean, the pressure is on. We've talked about the United States and China in particular to slow things down, and that pressure is coming from a variety of places. Here is what Donald Trump told the UN General Assembly about that.
15: The United States also totally rejects any attempt to construct a globalist scheme to control for the artificial intelligence being spoken of so much now, hereinafter officially called super intelligence, changing the name, and that the use of the word artificial makes intelligence fake. It makes it sound fake, and it is not fake. It's actually amazing. In other words, welcome to the new world of superintelligence-SI. SI. Let's see if that goes. It sounds much better. It is much better, and it's much more accurate.
2: All right, that is U.S. President Donald Trump at the UN this week talking about artificial intelligence, but more specifically, super intelligence. And we've been hearing a lot about the latter, the prospect, according to some people involved in the commercial sector in the United States in particular recently, the prospect of AI super intelligence becoming so much so that humanity would be at risk or the extinction of humanity is a possibility. You heard from Joshua Bengio, one of the so-called godfathers of AI, on this program just a few days ago, who went over sort of his own analysis of the worry around that, the concern around that. So let's do an explainer.
16: Explain this.
25: The explainer.
2: Here to help us do just that is David Kruger, an assistant professor in robust reasoning and responsible AI at the University of Montreal. Professor, a pleasure to welcome you to our program. Thank you so much for making the time.
18: Yeah, thanks for having me.
2: I wanted to start off just on a question of distinction, if you don't mind. Could you explain the difference between what we regularly reference as AI and this concept of superintelligence?
18: Yeah, so I think for a lot of people, they first heard about AI when ChatGPT came out a few years ago. And so they've interacted now with these kind of chatbots and maybe even some of the more advanced assistant-like features that we've seen starting around the beginning of this year, where AI can do things like write programs for you or, you know, sort of autonomously carry out small tasks like a human assistant might. But AI is actually a very general set of technologies and a general approach to building powerful technologies like these ones. And I've been in the field since like 2013, and it's just been getting better and better faster than anyone expected the whole time. So recently we've seen AI systems that solve tons of outstanding math problems, that have found security vulnerabilities in some of the most secure software that no human experts found over years or decades. And many people are thinking that very soon we could have AI systems that are much more intelligent than humans across the board, so really able to do anything that a human could do and more. And that includes operating entirely autonomously, and that includes not just like, you know, sort of book smarts, but also social intelligence, emotional intelligence, and all of these faculties at, you know, a level that is far beyond what humans are capable of. So people make the comparison of like you know, we would be like, you know, ants or insects to such a superintelligence. It would be that much smarter than us.
2: And how is that? How does that then give rise to the fear that that could wipe us all out?
18: Well, I think, you know, it should be obviously concerning if we're going to build something that's much more intelligent than us and has much more power to sort of, you know, influence the course of the future as a result of that. If you look at the effect that humans have had on the planet, we've created all of this new technology and we've reshaped the environment in such a way that has led to mass extinction events. So many, many species have been driven extinct by the activities of humans. And that's not out of our malice. It's just because we are building the things that we want to build. And as a consequence, we destroy their habitats. So superintelligent AI, if it has its own objectives or goals or values that are not aligned with humans, and if it does not very, you know, diligently want to keep humans in control and want to remain subservient to humans, would quite likely have a similar effect in terms of basically taking over the world and radically changing the environment in a way that would be likely to render humans extinct. So, you know, the kind of environmental conditions that are required to run computer programs are very different from the kinds that are required to sustain biological life. You could have computers running, creating tons of waste heat, and warming the planet by, you know, 20 degrees Celsius, far more than global warming is predicted to. And that level of warming would actually, you know, lead to human extinction, quite likely.
2: Well, that's comforting slash not. what are the, there's obviously a very live discussion, debate, whatever you want to call it right now, about how to mitigate that very pronounced risk. What is your assessment of where that part of the discussion is? Like, is there a way to mitigate it?
18: Yeah, the discussion around this stuff is moving really fast and in a good direction. So, you know, if you look back a few years ago, before 2023, before ChatGPT, this was something that was still kind of a taboo topic in the research community. And I think up until just recently, with Jacob Coxon's resignation from Anthropic and all of the media around that, it's also been something of a taboo topic that's not been treated with the seriousness it deserves by the rest of society and the mainstream media. So now I think we're finally seeing people really start to grapple with this and face it head on. But the question is, what do we do, right? And I think, unfortunately, a lot of people don't understand enough about sort of the technical limitations of the current technology, and so they believe that we can regulate it effectively via standards and safeguards. I don't think that's possible at the moment. We would require research breakthroughs to be able to do that. So what we need to do instead is we need to stop building the more powerful AI and give ourselves time to figure out, you know, how to proceed in a way that is actually safe. I think that's the only way that's going to reduce this risk to an acceptable level. And of course, it needs to be international. It needs to be verifiable so that countries like the U.S. and China can trust that their rivals aren't continuing this type of project in secret. But I think all of this is possible. And I think it's likely where the conversation will be headed more and more over time.
2: Do you think it'll get there fast enough?
18: I don't know. Yeah, it's a race, right? Mm-hmm. The technology is moving really fast. The conversation is moving really fast. And, you know, I'm optimistic or I'm encouraged by recent progress we've seen. And, you know, we're working on trying to move this conversation along as quickly as possible. So, you know, everyone, I think, can also get involved in doing that. And I encourage people to, you know, look us up and sign up for our mailing list and also just to start talking to people around you about these issues and these concerns.
2: Well, I appreciate you making the time to talk with us and our listeners about it today very much. Thanks a lot, Professor.
18: Absolutely. Thanks for having me.
2: Thank you. David Krueger is an assistant professor in robust reasoning and responsible AI at the University of Montreal. I'm pretty sure that every time we have one of these conversations, like the last one with Professor Bengio, it gets more and more nerve-wracking for me, so I understand if it's nerve-wracking to hear it from your perspective as well, but there are a lot of really smart people telling us this is something that we need to be serious about, so I'm going to heed their advice.
25: 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CHED, part of the DNA of Edmonton. The mighty 880 Chan, Edmonton's news, today's talk.
14: A Chorus Entertainment radio station. national newsroom of the Canadian Press. I'm David Augustine. Conservative leader Pierre Poilievre is proposing further federal diesel tax cuts, arguing lower fuel costs would help farmers, truckers, and Canadian families. His plan would extend the full fuel excise tax suspension until July 1st next year and remove the GST from diesel purchases. Poilievre also wants the industrial carbon tax and clean fuel standard permanently scrapped, saying they raise production costs and discourage refinery investment. The Conservatives would also exempt the refineries from federal impact assessments while keeping existing pollution rules and provincial environment requirements in place across the country. Some experts wonder whether Canada has enough diplomats to build the ties the government wants with other Arctic nations.
16: The Trudeau government closed its Canadian International Arctic Centre in 2023. Global Affairs argued at the time its Arctic team would work better out of Ottawa. But former Canadian ambassador to Norway, Artur Wilczynski, calls the closure decision incoherent. Canada has been making efforts recently with new consulates in Greenland and Alaska, but multiple experts question Global Affairs' current depth of knowledge and contacts in the Arctic at a time of rising international interest in the region's waterways and resources. Jason White, The Canadian Press.
14: Canada is recasting its foreign policy around strategic autonomy, with Foreign Affairs Minister Anita Anand urging middle powers to work together as major powers retreat from economic cooperation. Speaking at the UN General Assembly, Anand said Ottawa wants deeper ties in emerging technology, critical minerals, defense production, and energy, while protecting sovereignty and international law. Premiers from across Canada are keeping their cards close to their chest on where they stand on major constitutional reforms. Alberta Premier Danielle Smith is sending to a province-wide vote next month. Smith's proposals, including letting provinces pick their own provincial court judges and opting out of federal programs without losing funding. Smith's office says it's confident other provincial governments support the measures, but none have said so when asked in recent weeks. University of Alberta law professor Gerard Kennedy, however, thinks the Premier's office is right.
19: It's extra provincial power. Why wouldn't they want it? Several of the provinces have already expressed sympathy with the judges, one in particular, notably Saskatchewan, Quebec, and Ontario.
14: Kennedy says he can't see why Ottawa would be willing to give up federal power to the provinces without getting anything in return. And in entertainment, Olivia Rodrigo is set to make her only appearance on the 2026 iHeartRadio Jingle Ball Tour during its Los Angeles stop on December 4th. Holiday tour begins on December 1st in Fort Worth, Texas, before traveling to several major U.S. cities. Rodrigo is among a lineup that also includes Charlie Puth, Ray, Cat's Eye, the Jonas Brothers, Hilary Duff, and Alex Warren. The tour will be featured in an ABC television special in December and will stream on Hulu and Disney Plus afterwards. This is the Canadian Press. For you, I guess you're getting. In sports, the Toronto Blue Jays capped their disappointing season with a 5-1 win over the Cincinnati Reds. Designated hitter George Springer received a standing ovation after he was replaced by a pinch runner in the third inning. Blue Jays manager John Schneider says he was happy Springer was able to have that moment as he left the field.
20: I think the world of George Springer, player, person, and I thought the fans did an unbelievable job of recognizing him the way they did today. And, you know, I just wanted to make sure that he had a moment with the fans because he's had so many huge moments here with us.
14: The 37-year-old is in his final season of a 6-year contract. And Lamar Jackson completed a 27-yard pass to Zay Flowers and alertly called a timeout with 1 second left, setting up Tyler Loop's 56-yard field goal to cap a stunning 7-second drive that gave the Baltimore Ravens a 34-31 victory over the Dallas Cowboys in Brazil. The Ravens and Cowboys played in front of an announced crowd of almost 73,000 people during the NFL's third game in Brazil. From the Canadian Press, I'm David Augustine.
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2: Welcome back to the Best of the Vashi Capellos Show. I am your host, Vashi Capellos. Hope you're having a wonderful day. We're on to hour two of our program today. We're going to keep things going on the political train because we've been talking about that big bill that the government introduced. It's called C-39, the Build Canada Strong Act. Don't confuse it with the Build Canada Act, which was passed on an emergency basis all the way back in June of of 2025. This is kind of cleaning up what that bill didn't do and allowing for the government to, in their view, reduce the amount of time it takes to get big projects built in this country, which they say has really impinged our ability to see our economy grow and is necessary given the economic threats we face from the United States. But there are some sort of landmines in this bill, including big changes to the Canada Labor Code that unions say pretty much mess with their right to strike. Now, the government contends that isn't the case, that it actually protects their right to strike, but that fight is playing out as we speak. We're going to talk to the Parliamentary Secretary to the Minister of Jobs, Leslie Church, about that pushback to the bill. She's coming up momentarily. Then we'll go one-on-one with Saskatchewan's Premier Scott Moe, because potash, most of which in this country is found in the province of Saskatchewan, was the latest subject of Donald Trump's ire. He put out a tweet very early in the week, or post early in the week, saying that he would try to get potash from Belarus. He wants to get Belarusian potash instead of Canadian. He thinks he can get it cheaper. It's not realistic, but just the fact that he was posting about that, another kind of salvo in this trade war, led us to this conversation with Premier Moe. So we're going to talk to the Premier about his rebuttal to that threat. Then we'll go one-on-one with, or one-on-two, I should say, with the Alberta Business Council CEO, Adam Legg, and the BC Business Council President, Laura Joan. While we're talking about pushback to that big bill from the government, they're in favor of it. So we'll get that side of the story, and we'll round things out with Money Talk with John Klotz. He's going to tell us what to do if you get an inheritance.
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2: There continues to be protests right outside my window now from people who are concerned about the government's new omnibus legislation known as Bill C-39, otherwise known as the Build Canada Strong Act. There's a lot of stuff that changes about the regulatory process. There's some environmental concerns in that respect. But the bill also makes substantial changes to the Canada Labor Code. And that's where I started my interview with the Parliamentary Secretary to Jobs, Minister Patty Haidu. Her name is Leslie Church. I put to her a number of the concerns from unions that say that this legislation will weaken their right to strike. The government argues that's not the case. I asked her why her government has failed to convince unions of that.
0: Well, we've actually been working very closely with unions. For the last 6 months, we've had a council in place to really work and test some of the approaches that we're bringing forward. But look, I think what I have to be really clear on is that, you know, I've heard the reaction that's out there, and we are absolutely committed to workers' constitutional right to strike. And I know that Section 107 has been at the heart of some of the reaction to this. And I think what's really important to understand in the bill is that it actually creates guardrails and transparency around how that section is to be used.
1: And it codifies its use as well.
0: Well, I mean, Section 107 has been in the Canada Labor Code for nearly 50 years. It's not a new measure. But what is new in this bill is actually the restrictions that it's going to be that are placed on its use. So when I talk about guardrails and transparency, the minister, when we get to the point where we're approaching a stoppage, the minister is going to have the ability to appoint a special mediator to work with the parties to understand what's happening inside the bargaining room between them, to ensure that there's good faith, to produce a report that actually details what is happening in that negotiation, and in some ways holds the parties to account for that, because our goal in all of this is to make sure that there is an agreement. I mean, the best deals are at the table. You've heard us say that, you know, many times over.
1: But why are unions unconvinced of that? That's fine. I'm going to read for you some of what they say. Be brusque today. The government said it would protect the workers' right to strike, but instead this bill explicitly gives the government the power to end legal strikes when a minister decides that a strike is or could become contrary to the national interest. Lana Payne: these proposed amendments to the CLC give special authority to the Minister of Labor to override the ability of workers to exercise their right to strike. Government needs to understand that there will be intended and unintended consequences from these proposed changes on collective bargaining, on workers' ability to make positive changes in their workplace, and how employers will now behave at bargaining tables. Unions feel like you have handed employers the upper hand by putting so much power in the minister's hands to determine the national interest.
0: Yeah, Vashi, I mean, I understand the view, but I actually have to really disagree that what the measures in the bill actually do is they make it harder for the minister to invoke a 107. They create certain gates that have to be passed through to get there. It puts onus on the parties to come to a negotiated agreement before Section 107 is in play. And it makes sure that there is transparency around a process that, frankly, in the past was less than transparent and was just in the minister's purview. So I actually think that it's made it harder and clearer when Section 107 is invoked. But to be really clear, that is a last resort for government. Governments do not want to be put into the position of having to intervene or decide at these moments.
1: But you've done it many times. Liberals have done it many times over the past 2 years, and most recently with the Air Canada strike.
0: But that's actually part of the reason why we embarked on this process to modernize the labor code. Because
1: to fix your own mistakes?
0: Well, not to fix mistakes, but to actually, we've heard from unions, we've heard from employers about the places where the code needs to be modernized. So if we look at the legislation that we have now, it actually goes at, you know, a distance to improve the bargaining process, to make sure that there is enough time, that parties are starting to negotiate earlier, that there's various new protections in place for workers' rights. It's actually a very comprehensive modernization of the labor code.
1: So let me challenge you on this point then, because I understand the argument your government is making. The unions obviously don't perceive it that way. They believe that because the minister ultimately will define the national interest and there are no parameters set out in this legislation to that effect, that that hands more power to the minister and thus takes away the power of workers. The people applauding this legislation today are industry associations, businesses who say that this will give them more certainty and less instability around the prospect of a strike. If I take all that reaction in the aggregate, that's not what you're saying today.
0: Well, I mean, Vashi, in fairness, the bill is less than 24 hours old. And I think, you know, we as a government have work to do on this to actually show and describe, you know, all of the measures that are in the bill. But on this point, I think our position is very clear. And we're here to talk to workers, talk to Canadians about those guardrails and those transparency that we're putting in place. I mean, we value
1: a right
0: to strike.
1: Transparent on the way to the minister ultimately having this vast authority to determine the national interest, right? So it's more transparent. That's it.
0: But as I said, you know, the Section 107 has existed in our labor code for nearly 50 years. It is a measure that you will find in the labor codes in Australia, in New Zealand, in Norway. This is not a new thing. But if we have to ask ourselves, you know, 95% of labor disputes are solved without a work stoppage. But the remaining 5%, the ones that have been at issue in the last number of years, we have to ask ourselves, why is that? How do we make our labor process better? Because everybody, the unions, the employers, the government, we all want to see an agreement made at the table. So the work that we've been doing around this bill has been to identify the ways in which we can make sure that those tools are in place. And so we want to make sure that parties are starting earlier to negotiate. We want to make sure that if we're up to the brink and it looks like a work stoppage is apparent, we really want to make sure that we know what is still at issue. Are the parties sure? Can we find a way to nudge them to an agreement before things topple into a work stoppage? I mean, that is our goal here. And so, you know, we have work to do, I think, to really work with unions, but to show workers that we are 100% behind the right to strike. We just want to make sure that we are doing everything we can before we actually get to a stoppage, so that we have the stability, the jobs, you know, families who count on the ability to work. We want to make sure that that is our primary goal, and we do everything in our power before we get to a stoppage.
1: Wouldn't that be what should have been your goal every time you invoke Section 107 already? Why do you need new legislation to articulate that you've done your due diligence? Shouldn't that have been the case in the, you know, Canada Post, CN, KC, BC and Montreal ports, Air Canada? Like, those are the times Liberals in the past few years have invoked Section 107. Weren't all of those thresholds met?
0: Well,
1: wouldn't you have contended that every time you invoked it?
0: But I would say, I mean, first of all, every labor dispute is different and turns on different issues. But I think what we're doing with this legislation is creating comfort that what's being taken into account is not only economic impacts, but also freedom of association. I mean, the legislation that we're putting forward actually codifies the importance, the imperative of a government to consider freedom of association and the right to strike as part of that impact.
1: But so aren't you already, is my point. You every time the Liberals invoked this 107, they said they did consider that at length. Well, so why are you codifying?
0: Well, here we're actually codifying it so that the minister will be doing that, that it is clear for all Canadians, it's clear for both parties, and it's also what establishes that balance between employers and between unions. So we have to consider economic impact, but we also have to consider freedom of association, which is what carries the right to strike.
2: That's the Parliamentary Secretary to the Jobs Minister, Leslie Church. The Prime Minister in New York was also asked by reporters about the concerns coming from organized labor in unions. Here's what he said.
3: It absolutely reinforces the right to strike. And alongside that, the responsibility of employers and unions, but employers, to negotiate in good faith. And it creates transparency around those negotiating processes in the most strategic parts of our economy. The railroads, the ports, the airlines, that there is transparency around and there's real guardrails.
2: That's Prime Minister Mark Carney.
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2: This week, the president started things off taking aim at Canada and, in particular, potash, most of which it gets from this country, most of which is also produced in the province of Saskatchewan. It's used to make fertilizer. He said he was going to make a deal with Belarus to take their potash, to get their potash instead. It's not incredibly feasible, but more complicated, to say nothing of the fact that Belarus is an ally of Russia and supports Russia's aggression in Ukraine. All of that put together led us to interview Saskatchewan's Premier Scott Moe. Of course, as I said, that province has most of the potash in this country and ships pretty much all of it to the United States. I started off by asking him if the Trump administration or the White House had conveyed anything specifically to the government of Saskatchewan or some of the big potash companies in Saskatchewan, or whether it's just this public threat that's been made.
13: No, nothing communicated that we were made aware of. But it raises, a number of questions, but it, as to, you know, why a decision might be made like that, shifting from a sustainable, ethical trading partner like Canada, partner, not a geopolitical adversary in any way. We're part of NORAD, NATO, the Five Eyes, for example, alongside the U.S., to a country that 40 other countries have sanctions against for good reason. So it raises a number of questions. But I'd also say it's not realistic. And even the president of Belarus has said that as well. So no heads up given to the potash producers here in Saskatchewan, but that isn't that isn't out of the ordinary, I guess, given everything that's going on globally today.
2: So the president, you know, isn't the one who buys the potash, right? As you well know, and the companies in Saskatchewan will know, it's going to be farmers and others on the other side of the border. Do you have any idea as to a tool that could block them from doing so? Or is it largely just, threats made in the way that the president is making them at this point?
13: Well, the tool that 40 countries have in place are sanctions against Belarus potash coming into their country for good reason. I mean, it is a country where they are actively supporting the Russian invasion of Ukraine and quite likely aspirations to go beyond Ukraine's borders. And so those sanctions are in place for good reason, including the Canadian sanctions. Ultimately, the choice that will be made is importers. As you say, it's not countries that import product. It's companies and ultimately farmers that use that product to provide food security in the U.S. and many other countries around the world, of which Saskatchewan is a big part of providing. We're the largest provider of a producer of potash today, and increasing that level of production in the years ahead. In fact, we'll likely be providing close to half, for sure over 40% of global potash production in a not too distant future. So it's decisions that will be made at that level on, do you want to support, for example, directly the Russian invasion of Ukraine, or do you want to support a strong, stable, what has traditionally been a geopolitical ally in the nation of Canada in the production that we have when you are growing your crops in the U.S. or any other country around the world. So it wasn't really a realistic statement or initiative that the president embarked on. And I think he's maybe realizing that today with some comments that have come out today.
2: What does it say to you, though, that he, expressed this desire for, I think the term you used was blood potash, right? From a country that
1: has a known level of support for Russia, like you said, Russia's incursion into Ukraine, versus the stable source of potash that his country has benefited from this country. What does it say to you, Premier?
13: Well, I think it just further states just, how erratic the world is today. And, at times how erratic some of the comments have been coming out of the White House and from the president himself. And we live in an ever-changing world. Comments, whether they're real or not, realistic or not, possible or not, are being floated around virtually.

0: And that's been shown by 40 countries that have sanctions on that product coming into their country for very good reason. And so, you know, what does it say? I mean, it says that that's the world that we live in. It is hard to predict. With the president's next initiative is hard to predict. However, the relationship that Canada has with the U.S. is larger than those comments that come out of the president of the White House or anyone in the administration for that matter. And we will find a path forward. But man alive, it's challenging day to day when you look at the trade relation conversation we're having, and then a comment like this, where it is far beyond having a trade dispute. This is actually trying to change geopolitical allied relationships around the world, and in essence, indirectly support a Russian invasion in Ukraine, which, you know, is simply not right.
1: Throughout the trade war, when the discussion has arisen about how Canada responds to some of the punitive measures taken by the Trump administration, you know, you have been pretty steadfast in your view that the stuff that isn't tariff, like potash, for example, there shouldn't be any export tax applied to it to retaliate or to use as leverage against the American administration. Given the way that Trump is willing to leverage this industry's dependence on the U.S. market, are you revisiting that position? Has it been a mistake?
0: No, I think it's a reason and really reinforces the position that we have, the partnership that we have that is much more historic than the current president of the United States, and I would say will be much more present post the current president of the United States, and that's the trading relationship that we have with the United States of America, and yeah, and many other countries around the world as well. I think this really speaks to the not only the ethical production that we have, but the sustainable, trustworthy trade relationship that Canada has provided in good conscience with the U.S. for decades, if not greater than a century now, and will provide for decades into the future, despite who and what comments may come from the current president. I think it's a little more reason for us to find a path towards not only back to the negotiating table, but find a path towards that reviewed CUSMA deal that we have.
1: Certainly, I understand the greater context and the greater relationship, but isn't this evidence of what the president is willing to do, right? This kind of threat, you have, you know, shown your reticence to your opposition to adding any kind of export tax. Like, what has that accomplished? Is it time to revisit once again, Premier, that position? Because clearly keeping things, you know, kosher hasn't worked.
0: I would say it's more an indicator of what the president's willing to say. What he intended to do is not realistic, and we knew that wasn't realistic, and I think the industry is very aware that it's not realistic either. In fact, he's already backed away from that today. It's not realistic from actually being able to source that product, and the president of Belarus has indicated that. They have no potash to sell to the Western world or to the United States. Second, it's not really realistic from an ethical perspective when you think of the support that Belarus is providing to Vladimir Putin and the Russian regime as they invade Ukraine. And so it's not realistic on a number of levels, but it is indicative as to what the president is willing to say. He can't do this, not able to do this. It's actually not possible, but it is indicative of what the president is willing to say. That's why I've said as well, we need to take the president seriously with the words that he says, but not always literally, because some of the things that he says just actually aren't possible.
2: That's Saskatchewan's Premier Scott Moe. Prime Minister Mark Carney also asked about Donald Trump's potash threat. Here's what he said.
3: We supply 80% of 75%, I think, of U.S. consumption of potash on time. Most cost effective. We'll continue to do it. And I'd go further. I think that there is a real opportunity if we so choose. And it's one of many, many opportunities that Canada and the United States have to cooperate and to become fertilizer independent. So not just potash, but across all ammonia and other fertilizers. That would be good for Canadian farmers. It'd be great for American farmers.
2: Interesting suggestion there from the Prime Minister to form sort of a trading bloc or a more secure bloc around fertilizer with the United States, despite the fact that, you know, we're apparently in this trade war with them as well.
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1: It's 25 minutes before the top of the hour. We were just talking with the Daily Debrief panel about all of the politics surrounding the government's new bill called Bill C-39, the Building Canada Strong Act. There's a lot of pushback. We've obviously discussed that today from labor groups, environmental advocacy groups, but there's also a lot of support for the bill, and we wanted to visit that part of the conversation in this segment. To help us do that, we're joined live in studio by Laura Jones, the president and CEO of the Business Council of BC. And Adam Legg is remotely joining us. He's the president of the Business Council of Alberta. Hello to both of you. Great to have you here.
2: Great to be here.
1: Hi, Adam. Good to talk to you again, as always. Yeah, Laura,
3: thank you.
1: I'll kick things off with you. And if I could actually, before we get into the bill itself, just if you could, for our listeners, lay the groundwork for why, in your view, something like this was necessary. Like, what wasn't happening? What problem needs to be fixed?
2: I think about a year and a half ago, it became very clear to Canadians that strengthening and diversifying our economy was job number one for our political leaders, both federal and provincial. The reality is that that actually predates Trump coming into office and the tariff challenges. Carney likes to talk about being the strongest economy in the G7 as an aspiration. That's a goal we fully support. The reality is Canada's economy had drifted into territory where we were very, very weak on some of the measures that you might look at in terms of saying, well, where are we as an economy? And we are among the weakest in terms of income per capita, in terms of growth in income per capita over the last decade. So we had some very significant challenges that we had to address. And that's why we're applauding the work to improve our tax competitiveness last week, the significant work on the mega deduction, and then, of course, this week's announcement, Bill 39, is just doing some of the heavy lifting that we needed to do on labor and speeding things up in terms of approvals. On the labor side, we know that we can't have our ports and our transportation being unreliable, because then our customers in other countries are saying, well, can we rely on those Canadian goods to get here? Maybe we'll choose another country. And we need to diversify and strengthen. So it was really, really important work that the government's doing.
1: Adam, what is the problem that you want something like Bill C-39 to fix?
3: Vashi, we've heard loud and clear from our members for years, even since the introduction of Bill C-69, which really solidified the Impact Assessment Act, that Canada's regulatory approval system is too slow, it's too unpredictable, it's too repetitive, it's too duplicative, and it's fraught with political interference. And so what we've been encouraging the government to do for years is to tackle those issues, because all of those things have kept capital investments on the sidelines, and that's everything from the resource investments in oil and gas and critical minerals, potash, uranium, everything from the Ring of Fire in Ontario over to LNG and natural gas development in the west of Canada. So Bill C-5 was the first kick at the can at trying to re-engineer the system to create a fast lane for projects and coordinate all those reviews, get rid of all of the unnecessary steps, the duplication, uncertainty. But it left a gap. It left a gap in the sense that it was only for projects of national interest. And so Bill C-39 covers all of the other projects in Canada that would not be deemed national interest, that wouldn't get Bill C-5 treatment. So this is a massive step. This is really going to accelerate approvals. It's going to give companies and boards and confidence the ability to make a final investment decision, because they'll have greater certainty on timelines. It's going to be quicker. It's going to remove a lot of the political decision-making, and the expertise and where that decision-making is going to reside will be with the right regulator, like a Canada Energy regulator, and only under certain projects, very minimal number of projects, will go to the Impact Assessment Agency.
1: So let me pick up on Adam's point and basically ask you, based on your first read of what has been introduced, Laura, if it does do what you hope it does, like, are your members telling you, like, they think this is enough, for example, to spur the kind of investment that you believe was impeded by the regulatory system and all the other stuff that did used to exist?
2: The heads are definitely nodding around this bill. When Adam and I were meeting with our counterparts from Manitoba and Saskatchewan and doing some meetings in Ottawa, we had written a letter that we sent on September 1st, and 20 days later, it's like two of the four asks. We came with a very short list of asks, because if everything's a priority, nothing's a priority. And both the tax, getting more competitive on the tax side, and also some of these labor changes were desperately needed, so they made that first cut. But there's a long list of challenges. So, you know, one of our messages is we need to keep going, and there's more we need to do. Our challenges, again, did not start with President Trump. We've had very weak productivity. We have weak economic growth, not just compared to the G7, which is the metric that Carney likes to aspire to be the best of, but in terms of a broader list of 38 more industrialized countries, we're bottom of the list for many of those indicators. And the point here, Vashi, is it's not just a strong economy for the sake of a strong economy. A strong economy is the foundation for strong communities across Canada. It's how we pay for things like healthcare and education. And I think that's why this is urgent for Canada.
1: Adam, you'll be familiar right now with a pushback that has already been generated, right? Particularly coming from organized labor, which feel as though what's written in the bill would impact negatively, in their view, their right to strike. I know the government contends that isn't the case. How important is it, though, for government to try and bring groups that are opposed to this along, like to try and address the fight, let's say, politically, so that something like this does actually end up advancing and there's buy-in?
3: Oh, it's ultimately hugely important, whether it's labor groups, environment groups, or Indigenous groups. There are people who have expressed concerns, and it's important that the government hear them out. But at the end of the day, we have to make sure that we don't water this down and sacrifice Canadian prosperity. And I would say, particularly on the labor issue, Vashi, that really would ask labor groups to think about three things. One is it's not eliminating the right to strike. It's just false. That's constitutionally enshrined, and so that will always exist. Two, Canada lost 4.3 million person days of work across the country because of work stoppages. 36% of those were in the transportation sector. And so when port workers or airline workers strike, you're backing up, you're affecting the work of truckers, you're affecting the work of farmers, you're affecting the work of retail operators, restaurants, hotels, all the companies that support the ecosystem of our export-driven industries. So, you know, keep that in mind, that there are far more people experiencing challenge than just those that are striking. And third, that frankly, when we get to points of strike or those sorts of things, the system has failed. So it's like asking to preserve the right to have a fist fight. It's no one wins in those situations. What the government is doing is the right thing, which is to implement processes which avoid it. It starts the negotiations, the mediations early, gets the parties to the table so that we avoid, which is the most tense and most unproductive of situations, is actual shutdowns or lockouts. So I think this is actually a very, very productive, very progressive, very thoughtful approach to this. So we can keep all Canadians working. We can get all our goods and services to international markets. We can be a reliable trading partner. And ultimately, when that happens, investment grows, job grows, and prosperity is better off.
1: I've got just about a minute left, Laura. Last question to you. That opposition will be loud. Is it your sense, after meeting here in Ottawa, that the political will exists in the government to get this through?
2: I think so. I think that strengthening and diversifying our economy is job one. And if you backtrack on this, you're backtracking on job one. And I think the will is there. And I think Canadians are, by and large, I mean, of course, there's going to be some questions. And as Adam said, we should be, you know, listening to some of those questions and having a bit of a debate about it. But the core vision behind this is absolutely right. And then we have to keep going because there's more to do.
1: Okay, I'll leave it on that note. I appreciate both of you making the time for a great discussion. Thank you.
2: Thank you.
3: Thanks, Vashi.
1: Thanks. My thanks to Adam Legg, the president of the Business Council of Alberta, and Laura Jones, the president and CEO of the Business Council of British Columbia.
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19: Hi, Thashy. How are you doing today?
1: I'm good. How are you doing?
12: I'm good, thank you.
1: That's
12: always
1: good.
12: Nice to be here.
1: Yeah, I'm happy to speak with you as always. This is our listeners love this subject because we all want to know how to make more money off of our money. And today we're going to take a closer look at what to do with an inheritance, which I think is a great subject because it's depressing, but also like you want to make sure that that person who's kind enough to leave you what they work so hard for, you know, that you kind of respect it to the most degree that you can. When you're looking at your options, what kinds of things should you be thinking of?
12: Yeah, I agree with you. It is an excellent topic. You know, the boomers are expected to leave inheritance of over $1 trillion in 2026. It's
1: Whoa.
12: A pretty serious one. Yeah, exactly. So here's the thing. If you are one of those recipients, here's the first piece of advice. You know, and I think people, when you receive this money, you feel pressured to act immediately. You know, like a relative has an opinion, the bank calls, or you see an investment opportunity. And I feel, though, an inheritance should not be treated like an emergency. You should give yourself time to make the plan. So the first step is to slow down. And you also want to do what you want to do with inheritance is confirm what you're receiving, when you're going to receive it, and whether the estate matters are still being settled. So you want to be really good at paperwork, Vashi. And if you're an executor for this money, your responsibilities, you know, are quite involved. And I think what you want to do, Vashi, is ask yourself some really hard questions. What's the money for? Is it for security, freedom from debt, more time with my family? Or a chance to help somebody else? These are all good questions, as opposed to which fund should I buy? And so that's, I think, part of the first process is just to take a deep breather and time out, basically. But beyond that, it's really important to understand the tax consequences of whatever inheritance you're receiving, because there are different tax consequences for different assets. I think for cash, that's the easy one. You know, you receive cash from an estate, generally doesn't have to, you don't have to, the beneficiary doesn't have to include that in their tax return. But a different type of investment can have different tax consequences. And one to be really careful about is receiving RSP or RIF money if you're not the deceased person's spouse or common law partner.
1: What happens then?
12: Well, great question, because what typically happens is RSPs or RIFs are left to the individual, but the tax consequences are added to the deceased person's final tax return. And so what happens is you could receive $300,000, say, from someone's RIF. The estate, the person's final tax return creates a tax liability, because it's like there's a deemed disposition on that $300,000. There's no adjusted cost base. It's like the final return shows a $300,000 income. There's a lot of tax to be paid on that. And if the estate doesn't have the money to pay for it, the beneficiary of that money could have to come up with the money to pay it. So really be careful. In fact, I deal with this all the time, and we say to whomever receives this money, don't spend it all. You got to, you know, maybe, you know, up to 50% could be possibly subject to tax. You have to keep that money on hand to potentially pay this significant tax return. So that's a big one. And, buyer beware. The other one is, a question we get asked is, what about if I receive, say, my parents' principal residence as an asset? And, you know, basically the principal residence, the idea is it does transfer tax-free, but not necessarily, because the value around the date of death matters. So if you receive a house, value of a house at a certain date, it actually increases in value before it is sold on following the date of the deceased's departure. There could be tax consequences. And also you want to consider what it costs to keep the house, because it's potentially vacant at this point, right? There's insurance and maintenance and property costs and costs of carrying it. So just things to think about when receiving an asset as an inheritance. Those are some of the big ones.
1: So like basically is there a good piece of advice in just like not doing things with the money immediately, like just sort of figuring things out? Like, should you be talking to a lawyer, that kind of thing? Like, how do you know what you're up against with what you described?
12: Yeah, and I think that's step one. You receive this inheritance, park it in a safe place while you decide on these decisions, because I would avoid major moves remember, you're potentially still suffering from grief. It was, you know, if it was a parent, you're suffering from grief. So you don't want to, you know, you want to maybe take care of immediate things like maybe a credit card debt or something high interest. But don't make the big moves like, you know, quitting your job, buying the cottage, buying the new Porsche. You know, those are big ones. And so what I do, Vash, is I start with clients. I say, hey, look, we're going to make four lists. First one is, let's look at your immediate needs. So once the money's parked, you're breathing, you know, you're not doing anything crazy. You want to look at immediate needs, you know, your household repairs, immediate bills, stuff that can't wait. The second one is look at expensive debt, like credit cards, and then start that emergency fund. And the fourth one is long-term goals, retirement, a home purchase, helping family members. And, you know, it matters because there's no point in receiving, you know, $200,000, carrying a large credit card balance and not having an emergency fund. Maybe your portfolio looks nice, but, you know, your situation's fragile. Those are things to consider. The other big one that I get, the big question is, should I pay down my mortgage? That's a really good one. And I would say that's a big fat depends. You know, what's your mortgage rate? What other debts do you have? Do you want to, you know, how much do you want to bring down your mortgage? It might make sense to pay it down, but there's another big issue there, and that is the Family Law Act. If you're married, you receive an inheritance, you can separate the inheritance in a separate account. It doesn't become part of the net family property if you do divorce. However, if you take that money and you pay down the mortgage, remember, it's a principal residence, family home, it's a shared asset. Potentially, you lose your viability to that particular money. It doesn't necessarily count as part of your inheritance. So it's a big decision, and it still might be the right choice to pay down the mortgage, but again, these are things to consider.
1: You can go and like get a marriage contract made where you say, if I put this amount into the house, for example, and we get divorced, at the end of the day, you will owe me X, da, da, da. Like you can plan for that stuff too.
12: That's a great question. That's probably a rotten thing to bring up in the middle of a marriage, though, a new contract. But
1: well,
12: yes,
1: we gotta be realistic here. We can't live in a fantasy world.
12: Exactly. Look, this is what keeps the family law lawyers going. Look, I'll tell you, absolutely. I that's not my area of expertise, but I always say, basically, one of the big things about this is getting good advice, right? Because especially if you receive a sizable inheritance, you know, what you want to do is reach out to your experts and say, how do I plan this? You know, I want to make sure I can take care of my family. And that's where, you know, possibly, you know, an accountant can help you clarify it. An estate lawyer can help you clarify the issues, and a financial planner can make it part of the plan. So I agree with you. Getting expert advice is really the best way to go in all of this. So that would be my first piece of important advice for a significant inheritance.
1: Well, we'll take it, and I got to leave it there. I'm out of time, but John, this is our 1 year anniversary. You've been on the show for a year. It's flown by. I'll get our own marriage contract drawn up any moment.
12: Oh, yeah. Thank you.
1: Kidding. You're the best. We love you. Thanks, John. 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
20: From the National Newsroom of the Canadian Press, I'm Karen Rebo. Bagpipes were heard across Parliament Hill Sunday as hundreds gathered for the Canadian Police and Peace Officers Memorial Service, honoring six people who died in the line of duty this year. Here's Canadian Press reporter Naira Ahmed.
21: Canadian flags were at half-mast and the scree of bagpipes rung out as hundreds of police officers marched onto the lawn on Parliament Hill to honor those who have fallen in the line of duty. Public Safety Minister Gary Anangasagari says the ceremony is a chance to pay respects to fallen heroes as well as their families who paid the ultimate price for that sacrifice.
20: Those remembered Sunday were two officers from the Ontario Provincial Police Force and one each from Toronto Police, Sûreté du Québec, and Montreal Police, along with Edmonton Correctional Officer Nicolas Serban. The Transportation Safety Board has sent investigators to the Quebec crash site where four people were killed Saturday when their helicopter went down shortly after takeoff. Provincial police were called to the scene at around 2:30 Saturday afternoon in a cornfield in Sainte-Brigitte-d'Iberville, about 50 kilometers southeast of Montreal. Officers found the crashed aircraft on fire and later discovered the bodies of the four occupants. It's believed the helicopter was a private aircraft. Conservative leader Pierre Poilievre says Canada should cut diesel taxes further and expand domestic refining capacity to lower fuel costs and reduce reliance on U.S. imports. The proposal would keep the federal fuel excise tax fully suspended until July 1st and remove GST altogether from diesel purchases. The weekend nor'easter caused travel problems along the northeastern U.S. Flights in and out of Boston's Logan International were grounded, causing over 100 flight cancellations. It's not the only problem the storm caused New Englanders. Here's ABC's Leslie Lopez.
2: The weakened Amtrak service in the Northeast and some flights disrupted by the storm. Amtrak trains between Boston and New York canceled. Powerful winds also bringing down this tree onto a home in Wareham and totaling this homeowner's car.
3: I was asleep at 3 a.m. All of a sudden I heard boom and I said, it's the tree.
2: And the storm also resurfacing this shipwreck in Nantucket. Local reports say these remains may date back to the 19th century.
20: In New York, a 56-year-old New York City worker was killed after debris from a tree fell onto a parking lot. And a 7-year-old Marvel movie topped the weekend box office as superhero fans look forward to the next installment in the franchise.
22: Tony, this is a second chance.
23: Avengers Endgame Encore topped the weekend box office, drawing in $26 million. It's a re-release of the 2019 film with 8 minutes of added footage, and it all comes with just a few months to go before Avengers Doomsday, set for a December release.
24: There's an emergency here.
23: Second place went to Resident Evil. Mike Dubosky, ABC News.
20: This is the Canadian Press. In sports, Max Scherzer struck out 7 over 7-plus innings and 114 pitches, and the Toronto Blue Jays wrapped up a disappointing season with an exciting 5-1 win over Cincinnati. The game could have been Scherzer's last. The veteran right-hander has said he'll decide on his future this offseason, but he felt energized in this crowd and got a standing O.
25: That was amazing. The adrenaline started kicking in, the fans started getting in, and that's when I could start feeding off of the crowd here at the Rogers Center.
20: George Springer was feted with a standing ovation, too, as he finishes off his 6th year of his contract with the Jays. The Jays finished last in the American League East a year after getting to the World Series. In the NFL, it wasn't pretty, but the Buffalo Bills remained perfect on the season, despite giving up 5 turnovers to the Chargers, and the Bills pulled off a 24-16 victory. Denver beat the Rams 30-26. From the Canadian Press, I'm Karen Rebo.
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27: Hey, good morning, everybody. Nice song choice, Sarah. Wheat Kings by the Tragically Hip. Is that the best Tragically Hip song? It's up there.
28: I don't know a lot of Tragically Hip.
27: Come on.
28: I've got a weird thing with them, you know that.
27: I know. I think it's because you came late to the party. You missed sort of the hip heyday.
28: I think they're super talented. I just didn't get the hype when last tour.
27: They were sort of not as big of a deal. They were sort of basically done.
28: Yeah.
27: You know. They weren't, she's younger. Anyway, why are we playing Tragically Hip? It's not Yacht Rock Friday, clearly. Have you picked a theme?
28: I did pick a theme.
27: It's going to be Canadian artists.
28: No.
27: It's not Canadian artists.
28: Not Canadian artists.
27: Hmm.
28: You'll figure it out pretty quick, I think, once we get going.
27: I'm just trying to think what kind of a theme Wheat Kings would fit into. Okay, fair enough. Wheat Kings, Tragically Hip, that's our first song. We have to try and guess the theme. Did the Tragically Hip ever play the Grey Cup, Sarah?
28: Yeah.
27: Did they?
28: Yep.
27: Perfect, right?
28: What do you mean?
27: Like, nobody would argue about that.
28: Oh, yeah. They're Canadian. They're talented. I think they put on a good show, didn't they?
27: Guaranteed. Oh, yeah. Great show. Gordon Downey's one of the all-time greats.
28: Yeah.
27: That would have been... That would have had no controversy. People are still talking about Riley Green picked for the Grey Cup. I like it.
28: I don't see an issue with it.
27: Neither do I.
28: It'll be great for Calgary.
27: It'll be great for Calgary. And it'll be great for getting people who may not watch the football game to at least tune in for a little while, that's why they do this, right? You may not know that Riley Green, you may not like Riley Green, but a lot of people do. he's a pretty big deal. Speaking of a pretty big deal, Sarah, did you see, I told you, didn't I, Ed Sheeran, your boyfriend?
28: Yeah.
27: He's got the weekend off, hey?
28: Yes.
27: These were supposed to be the big shows at Gillette Stadium in Boston. Well, Foxborough. Just
28: was there more
27: Boston.
28: Than one?
27: I think there were two shows this weekend. Yeah. I think. And these were Robert Kraft is the owner of the New England Patriots. It was Robert Kraft who caused all the fuss and said he wasn't going to let Macklemore play with
28: right,
27: him.
28: Right, it was him.
27: So that turned into the whole thing that's been going on for 2 weeks now. Now, lo and behold, Ed can't play anyway because there's a nor'easter coming through and they canceled it because of weather.
28: You know how many people are going to think he canceled it because...
27: Of course.
28: Yeah. Yeah.
27: 100%.
28: Is it actually weather? Like, is there bad weather?
27: Yeah, they're talking about like 4 inches of rain at least, power outages all along the coast.
28: So that's not safe to have a massive concert.
27: Coastal flooding. No, you don't want to have, you know, 75.
28: A Post Malone situation?
27: Yeah, exactly. So everybody knows it's coming. Everybody's seen it. It's going to be the whole eastern seaboard. It's pretty nasty weather that's going to be rolling through northeastern United States this weekend. So they're canceling. I think Ed Sheeran was supposed to play two shows, I believe. So they canceled those shows. So this whole big to-do about Macklemore and Ed Sheeran and all the rest of that stuff, at the end of the day, it doesn't matter because they can't play him anyway. But anyhow, Ed's got the weekend off in Boston. He might be, Ed, last time he was in Boston, popped up at an Irish pub.
28: He always does.
27: And did a set.
28: Yep.
27: Which might be, who knows, maybe he'll spend the weekend drinking in Boston. I've done that. That's not a bad way to spend a weekend.
28: Whenever he's in a city, people see him wandering around. Like, yeah. He'll walk around, he'll go try food, he'll go do activities. Like, that's typically his thing. Right now, I don't know if he would. I think he's got some safety concerns.
27: He might. I don't know. I think people in Boston show up and have a pint. I don't think anybody would care. I really don't. Maybe.
28: It would be a cool place to hang out.
27: So, yeah. It's just kind of ironic that all this fuss that went on for days and weeks, and at the end of the day, the shows get canceled because of the weather anyway. So, controversy averted in Boston this weekend anyhow. Coming up on the show today, we got a bunch of stuff that we are going to dive into. We're going to get into the... a reporter, this is, I think you're going to enjoy this because every time we talk about scams, we hear from people who've been victimized or, subjected to, and people have tried. Rachel Brown wrote a great piece about this in The Walrus where she really documented, I was shocked. She documented one case, one person who was sort of the bag man, and it's the grandparent scam. You know that one, right? Where a grandparent gets a call, grandson, granddaughter's been in a car crash, or has been arrested, there was drugs, it's whatever. You need money. You got to bail them out right away. Don't tell anybody. And it works because, and now especially with AI, but she documents one case of one guy working in Newfoundland. And within a day or two, he had a couple $100,000 or $130,000, I think, something like that. Now, he was just a bag man. It was the other people actually running the scam, but he was the quote-unquote bail bondsman or the collector who would come and pick up the cash and get it done. And it's just crazy how these things work and how they victimize people and what do you do about it, right? So we'll get into that conversation coming up later today, which is, I know a lot of you have been... subjected to this. Kind of interesting. I was talking to Stacey this morning, and she's, I don't know if she made a reservation or if she's on a waiting list. Sarah, do you know the story about the hotel in the mountains?
28: No.
27: I think she got on a waiting list for a hotel up in the mountains. I don't know which one. And every year, Trisha's family comes. She's got family in Ontario and family in Australia, so every second year they come here for Christmas, and we always book some time in the mountains after Christmas. So we did that up in Jasper, and everybody who had a reservation got a WhatsApp saying, and a lot of it was in Spanish, and Stacy got a WhatsApp, and a lot of it was in Spanish, and apparently the reservation booking platform that a lot of these hotels use was hacked. And we got a note from the hotel we're staying at saying, hey, listen, don't worry, we would never do this. If you get a WhatsApp, it's a security breach involved by a software provider. So, I mean, the scam artists never rest. They never rest, and they attack it every single way that they can. So we'll get into that coming up a little bit later. It's Crosstalk today. One new voice today. Scott Shantz is going to be joining us from British Columbia. Lorraine McNabb from Manitoba. We're going to be talking, of course, about what's going on in British Columbia with their election, the craziness there. We're going to be talking about all the stuff that happened, you know, in national news this week. We're also going to be talking about, you've probably, if you're somewhat of a hockey fan, been paying at least a little bit of attention to the Connor Hellebuck story. Connor Hellebuck is one of the premier goaltenders in the NHL. I'd say, top three, I would guess, probably. And he has played for the Winnipeg Jets for a long time. But not anymore. He's made it clear he doesn't want to play for Winnipeg anymore. And now the Jets are trying to figure out what to do. This is nothing new for Canadian teams. If you're in Calgary, you saw Johnny Gaudreau leave. You saw Matthew Tkachuk leave. If you're in Edmonton, oh boy, we've gone through this. We've going back to the days of Mark Messier and Kevin Lowe, and the list goes on, right? It's something that happens in Canadian centers every once in a while. To be fair, it happens in a lot of U.S. destinations as well. But there's sort of, what do you do? Is there a Canada-U.S. thing? So we're going to talk about that in Crosstalk as well today. And I think a lot of it has to do with, yeah, I mean, if you're Connor Hellebuck and you are sort of a guy who literally could go and play for any team in the NHL, they would love to have you. They'd throw the doors wide open. Then you see yourself sitting in Winnipeg, and Winnipeg's chances of winning get weaker and weaker as days go by. And it's kind of like, I'm living in Winnipeg. I could be living in New York or Dallas or Los Angeles or you name it. He could literally write his own ticket. I get it, right? I get it. Maybe I'll go play in Miami. Live on the beach somewhere making millions of dollars. So it's tough for some markets. And then there's tax considerations. So we'll get into that today. Eric Hamm's going to join us as well. And we're talking about, again, the New Deal, the Canada Strong Act. How much of a difference is it going to make? And how big of a difference is it for labor? We'll get Dr. Eric Hamm's take on that. And when we come back after a quick break, boy, did Washington roll out the red carpet for China or what? Fawning, I don't know how else to put it, fawning from U.S. President Donald Trump over China's President Xi Jinping. Now, you got to remember, Donald Trump is the same guy who goes after Canada all the time for daring to have conversations with China, even though they do far more trade than China. And they hosted a state dinner, and the hypocrisy is rich. But what's going on there? And should Canada be paying attention? We'll talk about that right after this.

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11: We've had a tremendous visit from two spectacular people, and we've really enjoyed it, and I think we've made tremendous strides.
12: That's U.S. President Donald Trump talking about the state visit from Chinese President Xi Jinping and his wife. They had a state dinner last night, gave him a little tour of his ballroom, literally rolled out the red carpet, met him at the airport, spared no expense. pulled out all the stops, which kind of flies in the face of the way he's talked about China in so many other ways, particularly with Canada. He talks about, you know, forging ties with Chinese trade, at the same time accusing Canada of going off track by forging deeper ties with China in trade. To a minuscule comparison to what the United States says. It really is jarring, the contrast of it. We're going to speak now with Jia Wang, who is a senior fellow with the China Institute at the University of Alberta. Jia, thanks so much for being with us. I appreciate it.
13: Thanks for having me.
12: It really is sort of jarring to look at, I don't know how else to characterize it other than hypocrisy, with all of the criticism that Trump and the rest of that administration has heaped on Canada for having conversations with China, and then to go and do what happened yesterday and talk all about better relations and deeper trade and everything with China. It doesn't make sense.
13: It's indeed hypocrisy, as we see Trump, President Trump, and also his cabinet ministers, and repeatedly will scold Canada for seeking deeper economic ties with China, for hoping to sell more, export more to China, while the U.S. administration, of course, President Trump repeatedly talked about selling more to China, and even in the very recent remarks during his tea meeting with President Xi, and basically the first couple, he even told it that the American farmers would be very happy after his visit. So we're still yet to see what kind of deliverables will come out of this meeting and this visit. But clearly, Trump is hoping to sell more to China, and potentially even having, you know, more Chinese investments and grow that economic tie. But at the same time, bashing Canada for expanding its economic ties with China.
12: Isn't the reality here really there's no country, be it the U.S. or Canada or any other, that can ignore China and not do trade with China? We've basically handed most of our manufacturing to China. They are a massive economy. You can't just say, well, we're not going to do trade with China. It's almost an impossible stance to take, isn't it?
13: That's correct. The U.S. and China are the world's two largest economies. And China is also a top trading partner with the majority of nations on Earth. We're talking about around 150 countries. So it's really difficult to say we want to be an international trading nation like Canada. We are. We're much more trade dependent than Canada, than the U.S. and China. It's hard for us to say we can just isolate ourselves from the global, the largest global trader, China. And also, China is quite comprehensive in terms of the value chain and supply chain. It's fairly integrated into the global trading system. So it is very hard for Canada to say that we can just do with other countries and totally ignore China. And there are, of course, things we have issue with when it comes to China. But now we also have issues with our traditional ally and largest trading yes. partner, the United States. But we have to be practical, and as our Prime Minister Carney has been speaking a lot about it on the international stage, is that we need to have a sort of a principled pragmatism, that we can just wish away China or the United States. We have to find a way to engage with them meaningfully, and that will benefit Canada's interest.
12: Like, as you laid out perfectly, Canada and the U.S., there's large economic interests, and that makes perfect sense. China, on the other side of this equation, talking about Taiwan, urging Trump, that's the readout we got from the Chinese government, no more support for Taiwan. Do they have different ambitions, different goals with these talks? And if so, what might that be?
13: Well, when President Xi is making this trip to the U.S., that's actually it's President Trump just visited China in May. So within about 4 months, the two leaders actually exchanged in-person visit. That's highly unusual. But the Chinese side went into the meeting with very low expectations. Mm-hmm. On the deliverables and on the substance of what is going to come out of this meeting. And fair enough, that's what we see from this visit, as there's no doubt a lot of pomp and circumstance and a lot of pageantry, red carpet treatment, all that. But the meetings and the visit itself is very light on substance. And that's pretty much the case with the Trump's visit in May to China. What China is hoping to seek from a meeting like this, a summit like this, is to sort of reiterate that new framing of this relationship between China and the U.S. As a warning, this is a mouthful, as a constructive relationship of strategic stability. So the key word is strategic stability. So right. Basically, in the past, China had tried to call the relationship like a partnership, things like that. But really now what the country is seeking is some sort of a predictability and stability with the U.S. going forward. And U.S. side didn't disagree with that. So at least there's a bit of that mutual agreement on this. And also, interestingly, just coming out of the meeting over tea, President Xi also spoke about he want to push that framing a little further, and that the relationship of the two countries will need to be on equal footing, but also at the time mutually beneficial. So he just added a few adjectives to that.
12: A little more.
13: Definition, to this relationship. But fundamentally, from the Chinese side, they are seeing, they're seeking stability and predictability.

actually said he'd be open. He told Fox News he'd be open to having China build factories to build their electric vehicles in the United States. This is the same administration that said they wouldn't let Chinese vehicles that are being sold in Canada across the border because of spy technology. But you're going to allow them to be built? I mean, none of it makes any sense, which I think we're all sort of getting used to at this point. Let me take a quick break. We'll be back right after this.

0: season. Ready to hoist that cup once more. Your Elves have officially punched their ticket to the playoffs.
1: Ladies and gentlemen, the castle is secure. For the first time since 2019, Edmonton is going to the playoffs.
0: Prime to reclaim the glory. Every second of Elves action all the way to the postseason lives right here on the legendary 880 Chad.
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2: All right. It's time for our weekly chat with Dr. Eric Kemp, economics professor at Toronto Metropolitan University. And Eric, thanks for joining us as always. Appreciate the chat.
3: Pleasure is always mine, Shea.
2: So we see this slow, steady march in this country towards, we think, we hope, eventually getting things done in this country. And I guess there's a process. There always is. It needs to be followed. In some cases, needs to be changed. And we saw the government introduce Bill C-39 this week that is supposed to change it, make it better, make it more efficient. Basically, when it comes down to the fast-tracking of major projects in this country, it comes down to one consultation, one decision, and all of it in 1 year. That would be a market improvement, wouldn't it? That would sort of check some of the boxes that we've complained about for a long time.
3: Oh, yeah. No, listen, I've been reading about this, and I think it's interesting because what I've been crying on the radio now for years is we've got to attack the Canadian productivity problem, but we've got to do it from the supply side, not the demand side. I can lower rates to zero, and it's not going to fix what's wrong with Canada. So I kind of like this, Shane. I've just jotted down three reasons. Number one, we know that capital and the movement of capital can live with yes, and it can live with no, but capital hates maybe.
2: Right.
3: And so, you know, for investors, the crucial issue isn't simply whether a project receives a yes or no. It's when are you going to get the answer? And so a legislated one-year decision window could potentially reduce the regulatory uncertainty and some of the risk attached to investing billions of dollars. So I think that's a win. Number two, the natural resource sector here could be the biggest economic beneficiary because we know that we have a lot of energy and a lot of minerals in this country, but to monetize that, we need mines and transmission lines, pipelines, ports, a bunch of other infrastructure, and that's got to get built. And then, as I say, this isn't primarily a stimulus. Like, again, interest rates are great and they can bump up consumption, but to increase our productive capacity, right, to make capital formation easier, we need faster approvals, because if you speed up approvals, you speed up investment, you speed up the capital stock, now you're talking an increase in higher real wages and GDP. So before you ask me the problems with this, I do potentially like a lot of it.
2: But as you said, approvals are great. I'm sure that's what industry would like. But denials are great, too, if they know they're coming. Part of what's happened with investment so much, Eric, and you've talked about this, is nobody wants to even stick their toe in the water because it could be years and years and years of wasted time, capital, energy, without knowing yes or no. If they know there's, okay, it's a one-year window. If it doesn't happen, it doesn't happen. That piece right there, even if it's a denial, is better.
3: Oh, it's much better. It's much better. But I do want the good listenership to understand that C-39 promises a faster decision, not necessarily
2: right.
3: Faster construction,
2: yeah.
3: Right? Like, Canada doesn't just become more productive because government processes move more paperwork in a year, right? It becomes more productive when the reforms cause businesses to actually put more capital per worker into the Canadian economy. So I just want to kind of just put out there that apart from the other issues like the environment and Indigenous consultation, right, just note that faster federal approval does not guarantee faster federal construction.
2: Right. So what are the concerns that you have? I guess one, that we don't know if it's going to happen, and it's more deal making or promises, or I don't know how you characterize it. What stands out is, okay, we need more than this.
3: Well, actually, I think what we need more of, apart from the things we've already talked about, is there's an element of this that hasn't been discussed, and that is the effect on labor and labor unions. Because this could, right, labor disputes could be
2: yeah.
3: much harder for Ottawa to terminate immediately, right? And I think this is getting overshadowed. There's a proposed 21-day mediation framework that would put sort of processes begin against the beginning of major certain labor disputes and federal federal intervention. And so we have to remember, as soon as the government wades into the labor water, right, there's trade-offs. Stronger collective bargaining autonomy versus the potential cost of prolonged disruptions. That's a really nice way of saying you piss off the labor unions and you can have disruptions at all of those railways, ports, and airlines that you're trying to speed up.
2: But again, certainty. We know, and I don't know if they're trying to, you know, we're going to look at problematic situations is sort of how they've characterized. I think a lot of Canadians would say, yeah, you've got to. Like, we've gone through this so many times, and, you know, we all know what we're talking about. We're talking, well, the Postal Service. I don't know if anybody's too worried about that one anymore, but airlines, for goodness sake, time and time and time and time again. And it's like, well, we'll just drag it out. We'll wait. And, you know, eventually the government's going to step in anyway. Why not step in? To me, it makes a lot of sense, Eric. Like you say, you know, labor's going to have their piece to say, but it kind of fits into what the government says. We got to have some certainty and we've got to be able to get things done.
3: Yes, and that's been my, like, listen, what's been my biggest criticism on your show of Carney? Lots of talk, not
2: right.
3: Lots
2: yes.
3: of action.
2: Yeah.
3: So, yes, I see this. Don't get me wrong. I'm kind of glass half full on this. Anything that gives me lower regulatory costs, investment certainty, capital investment, export diversification, count me in. I'm just saying that we can't forget that, you know, with every pro, there's a con. And, you know, the environmental groups are going to have their say. The indigenous groups are going to have their say. And those are significant say. So I hope this happens. I really do. I hope they find a way to mitigate all of the... I'm going to call them naysayers. That's not what I'm calling indigenous people or environmentalists. What I'm saying is that this country, Shay, and I'm going to make this really clear. I have respect for environmentalists. I have respect for indigenous people, but we have to get shovels in ground.
2: Yes.
3: We have to get things built. We have to get more labor hired and wages risen before this country just stagnates.
2: And that's what it comes down to. This is also a criticism. Pierre Poilievre has said this. Mr. Prime Minister, you are the only one in a position. Like, yeah, great. Do your consultation. Hear from both sides. But ultimately, you are the one that needs to be in a position. And you have the power. We're doing this. And I think if this moves us to that direction where we finally have somebody who will say, okay, we've done your consultation. We've heard from you. This is in the national interest. We're doing this. That's what they're there for, Eric.
3: That is exactly why we voted them in. And
2: right.
3: Let me tell you, Shay, if the positives in this outweigh the negatives, this will have much more of an effect on the Canadian economy than running off to making deals with EU countries who are doing economically worse than us.
2: No, you're right. Yeah, and this is the whole build better, build stronger, whatever it is. Eric, great stuff. As always, thanks so much for your time, sir.
3: Have a good weekend. Stay healthy, Shay.
2: Yeah, you too. Thank you. Dr. Eric Kam, economics professor, Metropolitan University. Again, this is more, you know, as Eric and I have talked about so many times, there's lots of talk, there's lots of promises, there's lots of when does it start to actually turn into tangible things? And part of me says, be patient. There's things that need to happen. There's things that need to happen. You know, and the process, the regulatory approval, the indigenous consultation, all the rest of that stuff. It's important stuff. It has to happen. You cannot reasonably expect the government to just throw that out the window. But you can say, we're going to do it. But here's the timeline. This is how long it's going to take. And ultimately, we're going to make a decision. And like Eric said, there's no guarantee that this means everything that comes into this new framework about major projects gets a rubber stamped approval. Not at all. But what it does do is say, but we're going to give you an answer within a year. That's it. You're going to know. So you're not, I mean, take a look at what's gone on with some major projects in this country. Decades and decades and decades of on again, off again, delays, protests, reviews. And eventually, if you're private industry, you look at it and you say, forget it. We're going to get tied up in this for 10 years. It's insanity. So they stop doing it. If you can come back and say, listen, we get it. We understand. You're going to know one way or another in 1 year. We're going through the process. We're going to do what we need to do. You will know in 1 year. Okay. Can work with that. It's like Eric said. Yes, they can deal with. No, they can deal with. It's the maybe that capital hates, industry hates, business hates, the economy hates. Human beings don't like uncertainty. We like to know one way or the other. We can deal with it. We can deal with it. So if this builds in a bit of that, like Eric said, it could do far more to sort of goose things and to strengthen things within this country than all this other stuff that's going on. And that's what Carney keeps talking about, right? Being more self-reliant, less dependent on the United States. Well, this would go a long way to doing that. Let's hope it works. And the labor piece, I don't know. I get what Eric's saying about you don't want to piss off labor too much, but at the end of the day, you got to be able to get things done. And we can't keep tripping over ourselves at the same unions with the same issues time and time and time and time and time and time again. And the craziest part is we all know how it's going to end. It's just going to be 2, 3, 4, 5 days of misery, cost, and chaos before it ends. But we all know it's going to end, and the government's going to end it. So do we need to go through that circus before they get there? I don't know if they do. 780-451-8800-403-974-8255. Let me take a break. We'll be back right after this.
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2: Okay, remind me, Weed Kings, no, whatever the hell that was. What was that?
25: One Republic.
2: Awful.
25: That's your opinion.
2: Black Eyed Peas?
25: Yep.
2: And what was the one at before that? I recognize it. I knew it.
25: Lenny Kravitz.
2: Do these all have a theme?
25: Yeah. They do.
2: A year?
25: No. It's a pretty obvious one, if you think.
2: We Kings, are you going to go my way?
25: I don't think it was Are You Going to Go My Way. So let me help you. Song doesn't matter.
2: Artist matters?
25: Artist.
2: Tragically Hip, Lenny Kravitz, One Republic. Who else did we have? Black Keys?
25: Black Eyed Peas.
2: So it's not two name bands.
25: Nope.
2: Two are bands. I don't know, Sarah. He may have tricked me. We'll have to wait and see. 780-451-880-403-974-8255. Let's take a call here. We got Ernest in Edmonton. Ernest, you're on the air.
0: Yes, good morning, Shay.
2: Hi.
0: I just had two quick points here that I haven't heard anything about on your shows anywhere or on any other media. Number one, about this big European deal that Carney is kind of going for, I haven't heard anything about if the indigenous peoples were consulted about this. It seems like you can't even build a bike lane anymore without having to consult with indigenous people. So that's one thing I'm wondering. I'm just wondering what they think about all this. Number two, all these, like, we become a country of announcements.
2: Yes.
0: Carney is flooding the zone. We don't even have time to finish, you know, thinking about one announcement before there's another one and another one. And if that one doesn't work, then we're going to make an announcement about a panel to look at that. But in the end, he can promise pipelines, he can promise anything he wants, especially to Alberta, knowing that in the end, the courts, the liberal courts, are going to shut it down, are going to side with the indigenous people. So he can promise anything he wants and make us, you know, make a lot of Albertans feel like he's trying and whatever way you want to look at it. But in the end, it all comes down to the courts, because now the courts make the law, not Parliament. And that's going to be his trump card.
2: Well, I mean, the courts.
0: Anything he wants.
2: Yeah, the courts have absolutely would be part of this process as well. But I mean, he can. He can. In some ways, it will and it won't. I don't know necessarily how you. I mean, in terms of different projects and things like that, I don't know how the courts would get involved.
0: Well, the indigenous people are going to take it to court. Take it.
2: Yeah, I mean, to get injunctions and all the rest. You're right. I mean, that's absolutely going to happen in some of these instances.
0: Up, you know, 20 years from now, we'll still be going to court about the newest, the latest pipeline that Carney's promised and everybody's so happy about.
2: Well, that's
0: anyway,
2: the thing.
0: Anyway, that's just 2 points. That
2: you know,
0: I hear you.
2: I mean, listen, history shows that you've got a reason to ask those questions. No doubt about it. But that's what this whole thing is supposed to be. It's called 111. One decision, one process, 1 year. That's it. We're going to do it. We're going to get you a decision, and we're going to do it within a year. That's what the law will lay out. So you're right to say, well, you can foresee some challenges within there. You're right. You're absolutely right. And that is going to be a situation where he's going to have to overcome it. There's going to have to be a way that this gets done. Or, you're right, we're going to get into a situation where we're just having the same conversations we've had for a good long while. And I also agree with you on we have a lot of announcements. We have a lot of proclamations. We had a lot of promises. We have a lot of this is going to happen, that's going to happen, this is where we're headed, this is what we're going to do. But at the end of the day, when does that start to happen? I agree with you. We did a whole show quite by accident a few years back where we... This was prior to Mark Carney, and I think we're all hoping it's very, very different. But this was, we sort of talked about, you know, the federal government has made an announcement on defense. We've made an announcement on immigration, made an announcement on this, and we just sort of circled back and checked. We didn't even set out to do that. It just sort of happened that way. And time and time and time and time again, the government had made a grand announcement, a grand proclamation about all the wonderful things Canada was going to do. And you circle back and look, and they'd done nothing. Nothing had changed. And if you, I mean, just take a look. This is the other one. When people get their hair on fire about the Trudeau government talking about climate targets and that. Don't worry about it. Because it's never, ever happened before, and it's never, ever going to happen again. It's a chance to stand up and say, look at all these great things that we're going to do, knowing full well they're never going to do them. I think things have changed. I hope things have changed. But, like you, we'll have to see. We'll have to see. Eric in Calgary, you're on the air. Hi, Eric.
3: Hey, Shay, I would ask people to just read the National Post today when it talks about all of these leftist groups that are now piling up. We've got Eco Justice, we've got David Suzuki Foundation, we've got one of these labor fronts. They know that he means business, and that is why they are now talking about lawsuits and all sorts of things to slow things down. They weren't bothering Trudeau. Slowly coming after Carney, and that ought to tell you that he means business, and I take him at his word.
2: But can he that's the question, Eric. Can he overcome it?
3: Well, when you have a majority and you've got an opposition that is absolutely going to have to and will vote for this, I mean, they would be.
2: Yeah, you're breaking up, but then you still got the courts. That caller did raise the courts, and we've seen them. You know, things can get tied up there.
3: That's true. That is true. But don't forget, the courts have affirmed that it is about consultation. And let's face it, consultation does not mean an endless spat of discussion with grieved First Nations. It means this is what's happening. This is what we're doing. This is how we plan to address any of your concerns. But they're also trying to overcome that by having large areas that will have one consultation.
2: Yes.
3: And you will simply revert to that and say, oh, this nickel mine in Sudbury and this second nickel mine and third nickel mine will follow the same consultation that was done 3 years ago. There's
2: right.
3: nothing more to consult. So they're streamlining it. And I think that everybody realizes that without growing the economy, as your previous guest had said, we're in deep trouble. You cannot tax your way out of this.
2: You're right. This has to, absolutely. It has to work. You're right, Eric, 100%. I'm going to try and get Rob at Johnny's Lake on here before we run out of time. Go ahead, Rob.
4: Hey, Shay. How long did, after all the bureaucratic hurdles were jumped over, how long did it take to actually build the latest, the Trans Mountain?
2: I want to say 10 years. No, you mean after all of the...
4: After you did everything, you just started construction.
2: Right, you just started, I want to say a couple of years. But I could be wrong. I'd have to check. How long do you think it was?
4: Oh, my goodness. No, it was more than a couple.
2: After everything was done and we're okay, we're going ahead and we're doing it, and they started to build it?
4: Yeah. Kick off.
2: Well, how long was it, Rob? I don't have time to play games. How long was it?
4: Okay. It was several years. I think it was like going on 4 years. Original one that was built in the 50s was built in 20 months.
2: Is that right?
4: Yes.
2: Well, I mean, this is where we're supposed to be, Rob. That's what we're supposed to be like. He's talked about that, going back to the way things used to be done in this country.
4: Exactly. And, yeah. One quick point.
2: Yeah.
4: Cars for Kids commercials are banned in the U.S. I don't know why they are here. They drive me crazy, and I can tell you why, but they sponsor you, so I'm not going to...
2: I don't even hear the commercials, but you can call the people that... do that. Call the managers. That's fair. I don't know. I don't even hear the commercials, to be honest with you. I don't, the commercial feeds don't come my way.

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23: From the National Newsroom of the Canadian Press, I'm Karen Rebo. Rescue teams on Monday now searching for a dozen people swept away by an avalanche that killed at least two others on a Nepalese mountain during severe weather and rain in the Himalayan region. Another 10 were rescued from Mount Himlung in north-central Nepal after the avalanche hit on Sunday, and all those killed or missing were Nepali nationals. The slide hit as they were at a base camp preparing for foreign clients to arrive and climb
1: climb the peak during the autumn climbing season. Nepal's Disaster Management Agency says 21 other people have been killed and five more are missing in different parts of the country since Thursday. Nepal is also still recovering from that devastating flooding in August that swept several villages, leaving more than 1,400 people dead and nearly 6,000 missing, including 29 Canadians or permanent residents. Bagpipes were heard across Parliament Hill Sunday as hundreds gathered for the Canadian Police and Peace Officers Memorial Service, honoring six people who died in the line of duty this year. Public Safety Minister Gary Anandasangari says the ceremony is a chance to pay respects to fallen heroes as well as their families.
2: Today's ceremony is an acknowledgement that not every police and peace officer makes it home. They have made the ultimate sacrifice, one that we honor, in service of their community and in service of their country.
1: Those added Sunday to the list of more than 900 names since 1978 included two officers from the Ontario Provincial Police Force and one each from Toronto Police, Sûreté du Québec and Montreal Police, along with Edmonton Correctional Officer Nicolas Serban. British police announced Sunday morning that arrests had been made close to a major air base hosting U.S. forces in the southwest of England. Here's ABC's Lionel Moise.
4: Five men are now in custody on suspicion of preparing a terrorist act. Officials swarming the area after the call. Bomb disposal robots seen examining the vans, with officials blocking off the area and evacuating 85 nearby homes. The U.S. Embassy in the U.K. is now urging American citizens to exercise caution throughout the country.
1: And U.S. President Donald Trump met with a leader in the AI industry Sunday and pushed him to move quicker, despite growing warnings about AI's potential dangers. Here's ABC's Allison Kosick.
19: President Trump last night met privately with Anthropic CEO Dario Amodei, saying this before their dinner.
24: I'm for let's go and let's win. You know, we're about a year, maybe a year and a half up on China.
19: But Amodei has pushed for an industry-wide AI development slowdown. Axios reports OpenAI and Anthropic are now investigating tens of thousands of incidents in recent months where rogue AI agents bypassed security guardrails, including targeting U.S. government websites.
1: This is the Canadian Press. In sports, a year after getting to the World Series, the Toronto Blue Jays wrapped up a disappointing season with a 5-1 win over Cincinnati. Fans may have also seen the last of pitcher Max Scherzer and slugging outfielder George Springer. Both got standing ovations. Springer is in the final season of a 6-year contract. Manager John Schneider says Springer deserved the moment he got.
25: I think the world of George Springer, player, person. And I thought the fans did an unbelievable job of recognizing him the way they did.
1: In NFL action, the Buffalo Bills remain perfect on the season, pulling off a 24-16 win over the Chargers, despite giving up five turnovers. San Francisco's also 3-0. The Minnesota Vikings beat Tampa Bay. Bucks quarterback Baker Mayfield, though, dislocated his thumb late in the fourth quarter. A Monday MRI, we'll see exactly what's wrong with it. And in golf, a turnaround performance has powered the Americans to an 11th straight President's Cup title. From the Canadian Press, I'm Karen Rebo.
0: This is a replay of the Shea Gannum Show on 880 Chad. Is this
26: more than you bargained? All right, we are back. Sarah's playing a little Fallout Boy. Now, I full disclosure, my buddy Pete gave me the theme. He didn't like me seeing get beat up by you.
27: Because you cheated.
26: Fallout Boy?
27: Apparently.
26: And Lenny Kravitz?
27: Yeah.
26: Played the Grey Cup halftime show?
27: According to Wikipedia.
26: This I did not know.
27: Yeah, I didn't know either.
26: And you know what the worst part is? We started the show with Tragically Hip.
27: Yep.
26: And I said, hey, did they ever do the Grey Cup halftime show?
27: Yeah, I thought you were going to guess that. Because you guys were, that's why I did it, because you guys were still talking Grey Cup, so I thought I'd throw it in.
26: And I never made the connection.
27: Well, some of these groups feel a little too big to be playing Grey Cup.
26: I know. I love that song by Fall Out Boy.
27: It's good.
26: One of my all-time faves. Okay, let's move into this. And I know a lot of people will have dealt with something like this. I don't know. I barely look. My phone is almost... something has happened with my email. I was talking to Sarah about this. I'm getting like 7 emails a day from somebody pretending to be Twitter saying that my account's, but it's nonstop. The phone just rang literally 5 minutes ago. I'm sure it was a scam. Nobody answers, but these scams happen all the time. They happen more and more often, which tells you something. They work, and that's why they continue to happen. And there's one that's been around for a while, and it's still being used. Why? Because it works, and people get victimized for a lot of money. Sad, sad, sad stories. It's the grandparent scam. We've talked about it before. Grandma or grandpa gets a call from somebody pretending to be with or maybe even be their grandchild, and they're in trouble and they need money. Our next guest wrote a wonderful piece about this. Go read it. I'm telling you right now. Go to thewalrus.ca and read this piece. Scammers pretending to be grandchildren or robbing the elderly. It's remarkable. Just it's a deep dive that you learn a lot from. And Rachel Brown joins us now to tell us about putting this piece together. Rachel, thanks for joining us. And like I say, great work. It's a phenomenal story.
3: Thanks, Shay. Thank you for the kind words and thank you for having me.
26: Yeah, and you start by sort of, I mean, when you sort of, you start by the story of Charles Gillen, who is a suspect, or I guess he's more than that. He's gone to court. But yes. He's sort of the bag man, I guess. Just walk us through what we learned about this guy and how much money he had on him when he was arrested.
3: Yeah, so this was in 2023. It was this young man in his early 20s named Charles Gillen who was getting on a flight from St. John's back to Montreal and where he's originally from in Winnipeg. But he had spent time in St. John's going around and other parts of the Maritimes as well, posing as a bail bonds person. So he would show up at people's doors, knock on their doors, and posing as a bail bonds person, take the money from these elderly people who believed they were giving money in order to help get their grandchild out of trouble, out of legal trouble, to get them out of jail in some cases. And so over the course of a pretty short period of time, over several days, he had accumulated over $130,000 from victims and had boarded this plane with a lot of this cash in his carry-on. It was too late for him as law enforcement had caught on to the scam and his whereabouts and boarded the plane before he took off, and he was arrested on the plane.
26: But remarkably, like you say, over $100,000 in cash, and this was just in a couple of days. And so that sort of gives us a picture of how this works, right? They move around one location to the next and cash in far more money than I thought.
3: Yes, the amount of money that these scammers can make, and these are very sophisticated, typically operations involving a lot of different people, from the people posing as lawyers, calling up grandparents saying, we need your money to get your grandchild out of bail, to the people who are on the ground, the couriers or the bail bondsmen posing as people collecting these funds from these people. So there's a whole range of people involved. Also, it involves scraping data, getting information on some of these people's grandchildren and themselves in order to be effective in this scam that is increasing all the time.
26: And like you say, lots of work, lots of background that goes into it. But ultimately, and we've talked about this before with people, the key isn't necessarily the scam. It's the way it's presented, right? They stress you. They make you scared. They talk about urgency. Like, they really ramp up the pressure on people when they finally make contact, right?
3: That's right. It's a hallmark and a signature of this scam is the urgency that these scammers perpetuate in order to get people to sort of react quickly without critical thinking and to start making moves to retrieve money, whether that's going to the ATM or sending money in another way. It's really that emotional manipulation that makes this scam so effective and so and so that people who are targeted basically suspend sort of the rationale that they may have when approached in other capacities, right? This involves their grandchildren, their loved ones, so they want to act, they want to do the right thing and be there for their family members.
26: And you know, in many cases, and you really wrote about, and I never thought of this before, in terms of the ongoing damage that it does. And some of the people who you spoke to say, you know, it didn't just end when the scam ended. There's shame. They live in fear going forward, right?
3: Yes, they constantly, people who are targeted as part of, I think, scams in general, but this type of scam in particular, they kind of go through it over and over and over and again in their minds, thinking, how did I fall for this? And sort of it can bring about this sense of distrust for other people, a distrust of themselves. They kind of start to question their own instincts and how could I fall for something like this? So that shame that they feel sometimes for a very long time after the scam is over is really sad and difficult to hear about.
26: I think, you know, we talk about how these scams evolve, they develop, they go back to the same sort of root, but what I know you spoke about AI, the deep fakes, like you can, how scary is it about what technology is going to present in this field, you know, already and a year from now? We don't know, but who knows? It's only going to get worse, right?
3: It, for sure. It just supercharges this type of scam. And because we're all so online on social media, so many of us and so many of our loved ones have videos of themselves online. Mm-hmm. I mean, there's tools now that can just quickly and en masse scrape our identities, our voices, and easily replicate those to say things that they're not us, but they're saying the things that the scammers want them to say. So now you have a situation where these tools can be used to scrape someone's voice and they can manipulate that voice to say, you know, grandma, I'm in trouble. I need help. And so now it's becoming increasingly difficult for people to determine what's what? What is real and what is a deep fake and what is a voice clone of someone I love?
26: Exactly. Just, I'm sure there's some people, not even elderly, all people who don't even know that it's possible to get a call from somebody and it's not that person, but you wouldn't be able to tell. So it's about awareness. Pieces like yours do that. We know that police talk about it. They send out tweets. They'll come mm-hmm. on the air with me sometimes and talk about the latest scam, all that sort of stuff. But you actually met with somebody who's working to protect seniors, like actually getting out in the community and holding information seminars. It's a great idea. What did you learn from Macaulay Cassidy?
3: Yes, and so Macaulay is with a really great organization called Cyber Seniors. Anyone can join. They host three online seminars every month on a range of topics related to technological literacy for seniors. I just attended one recently that was about grandparent scams, but they do all sorts of other types of awareness when it comes to helping older people understand how to use and benefit from technology. And so this one was about how people can better equip themselves to respond to and be more aware of if they're being targeted by a grandparent scam. So that's Cyber Seniors, and I would highly recommend checking them out.
26: Give us the Coles notes. What is, if maybe we can help somebody out today, because there are certain rules that you should follow, right? And one is slow down.
3: Exactly. Slow down, take a step back. If you're starting to feel like there's someone who's contacted you for any type of scam or something involving your family, and you feel like there's this sense of urgency, like you must act now, that can sometimes be a really good sign or a red flag that there's something fishy going on here, that there's a possible scam, someone's trying to take advantage of you. So if there's this sense of urgency or emotional sort of distress that you're feeling, take a step back. Contact family members through the ways that you know how to. A really good suggestion I've heard recently is for family members to all come up with a password so that if there's ever any a situation where you're reached out to and it actually is your family member, you have a code word that you all agree to and that you know beforehand. That can be something that's a good preventative measure. But I think ultimately it's about taking a step back and not reacting in that moment. It's just calling law enforcement. It's trusting your gut and trusting the real people in our lives.
26: Yeah, exactly. That sounds like a great idea. Like I say, Rachel, it's a really important piece that you wrote, and I hope our listeners go and check it out and learn. I did. It was shocking, especially the way you started with the case of the guy actually involved. So thanks for joining us today and walking us through it. I appreciate it.
3: Thanks so much.
5: You bet. Rachel Brown, a contributing writer for The Walrus. It's called Scammers Pretending to Be Grandchildren Are Robbing the Elderly. And you can check it out at thewalrus.ca. Again, the way she starts the story with this guy who, you know, he arrives in Newfoundland for a couple of days, and he's the bag man. He's the one that the scammers on the phone will say, okay, I got one. Go over and collect the money. He goes and gets the money, and he had hundreds, tens of thousands of dollars on him when police boarded the plane and plucked him off. It's astounding. And that's why we all get so many of the calls and get so many of the texts, is because they work. Tragically, sadly, horribly, they work. And people get taken advantage of. But I like that idea with the password, right? Oh, you're my grandchild? Okay, well then you must know the family code word that verifies that you are who you say that you are. Sarah, did you have one of those growing up? We had, probably not in the woods, right?
27: I'm trying to think.
5: Like, we had one with our kids. If somebody comes to school and says, hey, your mom got tied up, she can't pick you up today, and the kids are supposed to ask for a password.
27: No, we had a sign-out sheet. I would just sign out and leave.
5: Yeah, see?
27: Two hills.
5: Yeah, it's a different experience, a small town living.
27: We never had that.
5: You know what our password was? The ball with the ball. You know what that is?
27: Yeah, isn't that Kid Rock?
5: That's the Kid Rock song. Yeah. Nobody's going to know Ba with the Ba. I don't think they ever got to use it, though, unfortunately. Because if we couldn't get there, it would be walk home.
27: Well, yeah, no, we walked most of the time.
5: Yeah.
27: Like, I don't think my parents really picked me up, and then my mom worked in the school, right? So.
5: Oh, that's right, yeah.
27: So it was a bit different for us.
5: Yeah, very different for you. Okay, 780-451-8800-403-974-8255. I'll take a quick break and be back right after this.
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2: 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She comes straight from work.
5: Complained that the regulars. What is this, Sarah?
27: The Arkells?
5: That's the Arkells?
27: That's the Arkells.
5: And they're a Canadian act.
27: They are. And they did, I want to say 2021?
5: Okay.
27: That might be wrong, though. They it was not that long ago.
5: Well, yeah, that's 5 years, but okay. This is all because of Riley. Are you playing any Riley Green today?
27: No, I didn't put him in.
5: Are you biased against Riley Green?
27: No, I like Riley Green. He's fine. I don't love country, but I think yeah. He's fine.
5: I'm not a big fan of Riley Green's music, to be honest with you. I haven't heard a lot of it. He's got... Does he do Worst Way? Is that Riley Green? Was that one of his hits?
27: I don't think. I don't know. I can't remember.
5: The ones I know about Riley Green are his duets with Ella.
27: I know a couple from when I worked at a country station years ago.
5: Yeah, he had two massive duets with Ella. Look Like You Love Me and Don't Mind If I Do. Those are two big, big songs. Because, I mean, he was riding Ella's coattails. Let's be honest here. 780-451-8800-403-974-8255. Let's go to the phone lines here. We've got Darren in Edmonton. Hi, Darren. You're on the air.
4: Hey, Shay. I just wanted to make a note. I'm a pretty loyal listener, and I've been listening to some of the dialogue over the last little while. And I just want to take a moment and recognize a city builder. We got a lot of discussion about the state of the city, what we should do differently, yeah. You know, taxes, whatever. But today at 2:00 at the Enjoy Center is the celebration of life for Cal Nichols. Mm-hmm.
5: Yes, yeah.
4: And Cal is one of the last great city builders.
5: Yep, I would agree.
4: And where's the next one coming from? You know, and I'm a business owner in town. My partner and I employ just under 40 people, and we're really starting to feel beat up. We see a lot of stories about the big bad entrepreneur or the big bad company. You know, entrepreneurs are some of the biggest donors to charity in this country.
5: Who says big bad entrepreneurs? I've never heard that before in my life.
4: Oh my God. Yesterday I was watching a story on television and it was talking about, the problem is there's not enough competition and these business owners are doing, I'm like, excuse me?
5: What was the story about?
4: It was a story
5: groceries.
4: About the competitive, prices rising. It wasn't just talking about groceries. It was talking about all kinds of sectors. And I felt a little bit aside. I heard Michael Walter speak the other day on your show. And I really felt that he lost the macro point of what was going on. He was talking about the battle of the province with the city over bike lanes. And I can tell you, I have warehouses in industrial areas where they're putting in bike lanes that nobody's on. And the point that entrepreneurs are upset about and things like that, or we see our taxes rising exponentially.
5: Where are they putting in bike lanes in industrial areas?
4: 97th Street. They spent over $1 million a long time ago.
5: To what avenue?
4: Bike lane, and they ripped it out. South of 51st. I had a warehouse on that space years ago.
5: Okay.
4: They put it in. They ripped it out. Now I'm on 600 sir, on the 606 just off Argyle, and the two blocks over, they ripped up the road 3 years in a row, and now they put an 8-foot bike lane in on the side of it and narrowed the road. So our trucks are having a hard time getting in.
5: Okay,
4: this is pretty common, and the reason why we're upset is because we see our taxes rising,
5: yeah.
4: Right? And when we push back, we're these big bad guys who are making all this money. Well, we're not. Like we're being taxed and tariffed and, you know, our staff need higher wages. And, like, you know, it starts to disincentivize people from being great leaders like Cal Nichols, because entrepreneurs are also people who step up, they volunteer, they donate. I can name 100 great donors, guys like Terry O'Flynn, who donates to everything.
5: I'm not arguing for a second that entrepreneurs and small business owners are the backbone of the city. What I am kind of surprised by is by you getting the impression that other people feel otherwise, particularly in regards to this show. We have Canadian Federation of Independent Business and the Alberta Business Council on constantly talking about the... Just let me talk.
4: So you bring a pretty balanced perspective. It's just the odd time we get somebody else that doesn't really understand...
5: Okay, I'm going to turn down the mic for a second here because I'm going to try and make a point. We talk about the importance of entrepreneurs and small business on this show all the time. I'm really sorry if you're hearing from other people, but I just think that's not the sentiment that I get from people that I, not just on this show, but people that I talk to, politicians. I think the emphasis

0: And it's the conversation is maybe not direct, but we certainly feel like, well, we've got, you know, our taxes went up over 20% of our building. Well, we must have.
1: Oh, I believe it. Yeah, absolutely. Yeah.
0: We must have tons of money laying around because we're entrepreneurs. We can pay the bill. No, we can't.
1: Okay.

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2: Now, taking a look at the text line here, listener says, you mentioned the employer doesn't worry about negotiating because they know the government will step in and move to an arbitrator. Would moving the goalposts maybe incentivize the union to more reasonably negotiate before striking? Yeah, I think it would. I think it would have to, right? Like, I think the union is in a position now where they know they're going to go out on strike. They're going to be ordered back. But in the interim, for as long as they're out on strike, the company really suffers. Like, remember we were talking about that during the WestJet strike recently? And I can't remember the numbers that we were being bandied about, but it was a lot of money that was being lost by that airline every single day, and it was unsustainable. And everybody knew it. The airline could not allow that work stoppage to drag on. So the game the airline was playing was, well, we know that the government won't let that happen either because there's tens of thousands of Canadians that are hooped by all of this. So the government's going to step in and get it handled. And they knew it. The question was, how long would that last? So the flight attendants were hopeful that the government wouldn't step in for enough time that it would force the company to change things up and do things differently. The company was hoping the government would step in fast enough they wouldn't have to. So you're right. They were all banking on the government stepping, and it was just a matter of when. So this would remove the win. But it would also remove the threat that the union has of the cost of those few days. That's the issue. I understand why organized labor is upset about this. I really and truly do. They should be, because if you want to talk about the right to strike, this, if it doesn't remove it, it definitely curtails it or short-circuits it. There's no two ways about it. It's just the reality. I mean, it's a mess. We have seen so much labor trouble and cost and consequence in this country, and the government saying we need to do something, so that in the national interest argument comes up again. That's what they say this is all about. So we'll see where it goes, but I think Adam's right in terms of we are likely going to see some sort of legal challenge about this. I don't think it will go unchallenged, let's put it that way. I think we might be headed for a provincial election in British Columbia today. There's lots of signs that we are. We've talked about this story before. Absolute chaos in the ranks of the British Columbia Conservative Party. And it looks like David Eby may be thinking of trying to capitalize on that, and which I think would be one of the more opportunistic and craven moves that we've seen in some time. But it's been announced that the Premier, David Eby, will be making an address later today, and there's all kinds of speculation swirling that he's going to call a snap election in BC. So reporters will be called to Government House. It's expected he's going to speak with the Lieutenant Governor, dissolve the legislature, and kick off an election campaign. The interim leader of the BC Conservatives, Lorne Dirksen, scrapped an appearance that he was supposed to have today, saying, we think we're headed to an election, we need to get ready. The NDP had a bunch of meetings over the weekend, apparently trying to get election ready, the Premier said. They made a bunch of announcements. They're going to curtail the provincial sales tax, or at least not expand it, as they had threatened to do. All kinds of things like that. Now, if you're following along, this is all because the Conservative Party has absolutely imploded within the last few weeks here. The leadership was won by Carrie Lynn Finley, a former Conservative MP, and almost immediately MLA after MLA in British Columbia started quitting the Conservative Party, saying she's toxic, she's unelectable, we're doomed as long as she stays on as leader, I'm leaving. So she left. She resigned on Sunday. Now, what happens with all the rest of those MLAs? Do they come back with a new leader? Who is the leader? Lorne Dirksen stepped in as interim leader. They need to have a leadership campaign. So it is absolute chaos in the Conservative ranks right now. So the question is, would Eby capitalize on that and call an election? A lot of people who have talked about this and have looked at this have said, no, that would be greasy beyond greasy, and the electorate would punish him for that. Alexander Brown lives in BC. He is the director of the National Citizens Coalition, has worked in conservative politics for some time. He says, no, he doesn't think it would be the right time for Eby to call an election.
3: It depends how cynical he truly is, and given his track record in BC the last few years, I wouldn't put it past him. But it's one thing to he was set to call an election going into this week. Everyone had been told to be ready. Even Elections BC was starting to staff up. But for there to be no party leaders would be really unique. Like, that would be scraping the bottom of the barrel. And he was already drawing criticism from the big unions in BC, the municipalities that had all been meeting, because he was putting a hat in a hat. He was trying to call this snap election to capitalize on the KLF chaos in the midst of municipal elections across the province, even in the midst of Carrie Lynn Findley's own by-election to get into the legislature. And that was already seen as sort of some dirty pool. And so my thinking is now is that he's actually missed his opportunity, because this is a real be careful what you wish for here. I think the public would understandably be upset with that.
2: I think they would be. It is opportunistic to the nth degree. You know, I mean, there's no rules that say politics have to be fair, and EB has to say, you know what, I'll give my opposition a chance to get their ducks in a row and get a candidate in place at least to try and move things forward. But if he did, what do the Conservatives do? Like I say, Carrie Lynn Findley was the leader briefly, and then she was run off, and all the MLAs left. Lorne Dirksen stepped in as the interim. Doesn't sound like he has any interest in staying there. So in terms of who would even lead this party into an election?
3: I'm a colleague of Caroline's. I've got to know her quite well. Know her better than Aaron. Again, small ecosystem. I think she's going to take some time on this. I know that she, like many, is a big supporter of the interim leader who's being put in position here, which is Lorne Dirksen, who's very well-liked by caucus. And so, Aaron, I think that political calculation makes a lot of sense if and when he wants to come back to it. He's one of the founders of this entire political apparatus out here provincially, the modern version of the party, along with Angela Isidoro, who was unfortunately sort of pushed out by Carrie Lynn Findley, a great executive director of that party. And so I think we can all probably look back now at Aaron Gunn's decision to stick it out with Pierre Poilievre, which, however, certainly a good character move at the time, that it hasn't necessarily aged well, and that I wouldn't be shocked if in the months ahead there was a kind of organizing capacity there.
2: There are no months ahead. That's the problem, Alex. I mean, there's not months ahead. So he's talking about Caroline Elliott and current Conservative MP Aaron Gunn as two names that have surfaced as potential leaders. But the question is, do you want to take that over? If it's the right leader, do the, I don't know how many they got to, 14 MLAs, I think, that bailed from that party, do they come back? Like, they're, you know, if you have the right leader to say, okay, Carrie Lynn Findley was toxic, we identified that, we got rid of her, we're going to bring in somebody else, do you have to do a leadership campaign? Do you have to do all that? Or do they step in as an interim just to get through the snap election call? And if they do, and if those MLAs come back and say, hey, listen, this, we can put this together and we'll sort out the leadership when we have to, but we're a unified party and we're a viable option, because I think that's really all you need in BC. David Eby is a disaster. You want to talk about popularity. You want to talk about somebody who was on the way out, like lamest of lame ducks, until the opposition disintegrated. That's David Eby. So I think if the Conservatives can somehow present themselves as a viable option, they still have a shot at this. But it's, you know, you don't want to go into an election at this absolute chaos. Rob in Chilliwack, you're on the air. Hey, Rob.
4: Hey, good morning. Yeah, I'll weigh in on this. I think if EB calls this election, Shay, I think it's going to blow up on him.
2: Yeah.
4: You're right. In terms of the BC Conservatives, and I actually belong to Centre BC, a party that was started by former BC United member Corinne Kirkpatrick. The problem we have here, Shay, is the BC Conservatives, I'm sorry, but there are some wackadoo right people, MLAs there. It's just as plain as simple as that. I hear time and time again on your colleague show, Mike Smith, that I'm not voting for that party.
2: Now
4: we have Peter Miliband, who was the first to leave, sits as an independent. Now, all of a sudden, last week, he joins Centre BC. He gets Mike Bernier, who had, quite frankly, the integrity not to run across to the Conservatives when Kevin Falcon folded the BC United. Him and Corinne Kirkpatrick ran as independents. Did it work out? No.
2: No.
4: But
2: no.
4: After the fact, Corinne Kirkpatrick started Centre BC. Now Peter got it, said, I'm going to join Centre BC. He gets Mike Burney to step aside. Now he's the leader of Centre BC. Now last night I hear Mr. Milibar saying that, well, I'm not slamming the door shut on anything in terms of mergers. Well, you are really screwing up the electric, Peter. Which way is it?
2: You're no, I know. It's chaos. I've never seen a province in such absolute political disarray as this. And Alberta's usually crazy, but we don't hold a candle to what's going on there now.
4: You're exactly right, Shay. Look, David Eby is trying to pull the wool over the electric ties, and he's overlapping municipal elections.
2: Yeah, that's the other thing, yeah. When are those? That's coming up next month, right?
4: Yeah, exactly. And it'll be right overlapping it. Signs everywhere already for municipal elections. You're stepping on the toes of the cities here. But he's trying to pull what John Horgan did in 2020 during COVID. Lowest voter turnout ever in British Columbia. And that's what Eby's trying to do. His record...
2: Shade. It's terrible. It's horrible. Well, Rob, I know. I appreciate it. Yeah, it's awful. That's what I'm saying. Present a viable option for the voters, and I think you got a pretty good shot. But he mentioned something, too. You know, I mean, the Conservatives need to come back to the center. I think Conservatives are learning this. We see Poilievre sort of course-correcting and stuff, but that's what Alex was talking about, too, is Finley just took the party out of that sweet spot where you can attract the most people. You want the big tent. Instead, the tent got smaller.
3: And I do think that one has to perhaps learn from the fact that KLF was the quote-unquote grassroots darling. I've worked in grassroots politics for all my life, but real grassroots politics, not a kind of brand that has become, I think, to the centrist voter, borderline Trumpian. I do think that there is an opportunity here to maybe learn that it would have been okay to pick someone who codes, you know, thoughtful and a bit more towards the center as opposed to one who was seeking to kick people out of the tent or who would drive them away. It is a delicate political ecosystem in BC, as it is in Canada, as you know, a social license one has to be careful with. And I think that there was a lack of care in this case where a bunch of good people were shown the exits and in came a few bozos, and it aged poorly immediately, and now the game has to be quote-unquote uniting the right, because people are prepared to vote for anyone but David Eby. But you have to show them, I think, a temperament and a leader and perhaps just an interim leader who's going to inspire some confidence there.
2: Yeah, exactly. Get an interim leader in there that'll inspire some confidence. I think he's still got a shot. We'll see if Eby actually calls it. And some of you on the text line pointing out this has happened before. Of course it's happened before. Politicians will call an election when they have the greatest advantage. But usually there's a limit to it. And it's like, we don't want to jump in right here. Okay, enough about BC politics. Let's talk about Alberta when we come back right after this.
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2: Forever Canadian has now announced that they have registered as a third-party advertiser for the upcoming referendum, particularly Question 10. This is something that's been talked about with this campaign for a good long while. And Thomas Lukaszczyk, the organizer, has said, no, it doesn't apply to them. And it wasn't him who said it. It was Elections Alberta who said, no, the rules that determine when somebody is a third-party advertiser and subject to all kinds of rules don't apply to Forever Canadian. And if you remember why, Lukaszczyk said all along he was starting a petition, not for a referendum, but for MLAs to vote on the matter in the legislature. Okay? So now, a month out, he says the focus of his group has now changed.
17: As of this moment, Forever Canadian is officially entering the arena of a third-party advertiser, and we will encourage all supporters and all Albertans to choose option A on question number 10, meaning we choose for Alberta to stay in Canada, and we do not want any more referenda.
2: Okay, so he says, as of this moment, the goal of our movement has changed, and we are now going to be asking Albertans to vote to stay in Alberta. Question 10. He says they got to do it because the waters have become so muddied that people don't know what to do on referendum day.
17: Our volunteers, as they are door-knocking, handing out lawn signs, we're feeding back information to our campaign headquarters, telling us that a lot of people don't know how to answer question number 10. It is a non-binary question. It gives you option A and B, and people didn't know how to answer. So now we will be sharing with Albertans what the proper way of answering that question is if you want Alberta to stay in Canada.
2: Okay, so at this point, he's heard from door knockers. He's heard from people that are working with the organization that there's confusion. Now, here's the question, and this is what people have been saying for a long, long time. what are you knocking on the doors for? Like, what is the campaign being based about, if not to encourage Albertans to vote to stay? Like, is there anybody out there that isn't unclear on what the Forever Canadian movement is all about? I don't think so. So I think it'll be interesting to see what they do differently today from yesterday, because they, according to Lukaszek, now must act as a third-party advertiser. He actually says they've been registered as one for about 2 months now, 3 months, actually. But now things are different. Lori Williams says the difference between what they have been doing and what they're about to do is probably going to be pretty difficult for most people to discern. And I would think so.
18: As of right now, now that I have said how Albertans, in my opinion, should be voting on this question, we have automatically entered into the realm of third-party advertising, which means that we will have to now declare every week our fundraising and our expenditures as they pertain to third-party advertising on question number 10.
2: Yeah, and I think the argument all along, and it's been raised by many, many people, is it should have been like that right from the beginning. But Lukaszek is saying no, because we weren't actively campaigning on one side or the other. Corey Morgan, who is, he founded the Pathway to Independence, which is a third-party advertiser in favor of separation, said, Mr. Lukaszek's been playing pretty cute with the wordage of the legislation indefinitely at the least. He's been violating the spirit of the legislation of disclosure and campaign limits throughout this thing. And I think that's probably fair. Like, okay, if technically you haven't crossed any lines, we all know what the movement's been about, right? Chris in Edmonton, you're on the air. Hey, Chris.
19: Yeah, I mean, this is, who's he trying to fool here? I mean, what were they doing before? It was a forever campaign.
2: It was.
19: So what they need to do is go back right from the beginning of their Forever Canada campaign and disclose.
2: Chris, you're breaking up.
19: Sorry.
2: Go back to the beginning and disclose, you were saying?
19: Yes, because they've been doing it right from day one, okay? Disclose the financial contributions that were made.
2: Okay, Chris, you keep breaking up.
19: Sorry, you're
2: breaking up there a little bit, but I think we got your point.
19: Disclose the financial contributions that were made on a weekly basis right from day one, and then they'll be compliant with the legislation.
2: Yeah, oh yeah, Chris, I think that might be a conversation. And I will say this, though, Chris. Elections Alberta has put out a statement saying they had not engaged in referendum advertising. They say that the advertising must relate to the... So, I mean, he does have the support of Elections Alberta in what he's saying. It's not just him saying it. Elections Alberta has agreed with him.
19: And therein lies the problem. Because Elections Alberta is not being neutral. And that's a big problem.
2: Yeah, I mean, okay, yeah, Chris, I think you can make that argument. At the very least, we're splitting hairs about what this is supposed to be and what this is supposed to do. Elections Alberta has said he's not engaged in referendum advertising, said it must relate to a specific referendum question, must be advertising, meaning paid, and must attempt to persuade an elector to vote in a particular way with respect to that referendum question. And to their knowledge, they're saying that hasn't happened yet. Okay, but I think we all knew the goal, the thrust of the movement, didn't we? 780-451-8800-403-974-8255. We're back right after this.

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14: From the National Newsroom of the Canadian Press, I'm Karen Rebo. Bagpipes were heard across Parliament Hill Sunday as hundreds gathered for the Canadian Police and Peace Officers Memorial Service. It was honoring six people who died in the line of duty this year. Those remembered included two officers from the Ontario Provincial Police Force and one each from Toronto Police, Sûreté du Québec, and Montreal Police, along with Edmonton Correctional Officer Nikolai Serban. The Transportation Safety Board has sent investigators to the Quebec crash site, where four people were killed on the weekend when their helicopter went down shortly after takeoff. Provincial police were called to the scene at 2:30 Saturday afternoon in a cornfield in Sainte-Brigitte-d'Iberville, 50 kilometers southeast of Montreal. Officers found the crashed aircraft on fire and later discovered the bodies of the four occupants. The city of Campbellton, New Brunswick, has lost its mayor to a sudden death. The Campbellton Regional Community announced in a Facebook post that Michelle Soucy died at the Campbellton Regional Hospital Saturday morning at the age of 75. Soucy was elected mayor during the community's most recent municipal elections in May. He was also the former mayor of Atholville. The Conservative leader, Pierre Poilievre, is proposing to cut federal taxes on diesel fuel to make it affordable for Canadians in the future. Poilievre outlined his party's plan at a suburban Ottawa gas station Sunday.
15: Eliminate all taxes.
6: taxes on diesel sales at least until Canada Day and maybe longer. This includes the GST, extending the excise tax holiday, and getting rid of the clean fuel standard.
14: He says the plan would also expand refining capacity and help refineries process more Canadian crude. British police announced Sunday that five people were arrested near a major airbase hosting U.S. forces in the southwest of England during the U.S.'s war with Iran. More from ABC's Lionel Moise.
8: Police say the public's report led them to the vehicles. President Trump, however, telling reporters the suspects were already under surveillance.
9: The arrest in the U.K. was fantastic. We had them under investigation.
8: Since March, the U.S. has been launching operations against Iran from that base with heavy bombers. While it's unclear whether the men arrested have ties to Iran, in July, Iran's Islamic Revolutionary Guard said any U.K. base used to attack Iran is a legitimate target.
14: Taylor Swift made history at the 2026 MTV Video Music Awards Sunday night in Los Angeles. Swift became the most celebrated artist in the award show history in receiving the inaugural Artist Director honors. She also won Video of the Year for The Fate of Ophelia, dedicating the award to country music icon and ultimate showgirl, the late Dolly Parton. K-pop star Lisa won Best Pop for Dream. Madonna won big with 7 awards, including Artist of the Year and Best Dance. This is the Canadian Press. In sports, Max Scherzer struck out 7 over 7-plus innings and 114 pitches, and the Toronto Blue Jays wrapped up a disappointing season with an exciting 5-1 win over Cincinnati. The game could have been Scherzer's last. The veteran right-hander has said he'll decide on his future this offseason, but he felt energized in this crowd and got a standing O.
15: That was amazing. You know, the adrenaline started kicking in, the fans started getting in, and you know, that's when I could start feeding off of the crowd here at the Rogers Center.
14: George Springer was feted with a standing ovation, too, as he finishes off his 6th year of his contract with the Jays. The Jays finished last in the American League East a year after getting to the World Series. In the NFL, it wasn't pretty, but the Buffalo Bills remained perfect on the season, despite giving up 5 turnovers to the Chargers, and the Bills pulled off a 24-16 victory. Denver beat the Rams 30-26. From the Canadian Press, I'm Karen Rebo.
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17: It is a well-established fact that music comes in many different types of cycles. A sound and style will be big for a while, reach a peak with the public, and then slowly fade out. But once established, it's highly unusual for a sound to completely disappear, never to be heard from again. The only genre I can really think of at this point is maybe alt-rock style rockabilly? It was really big in the very early 80s with bands like the Stray Cats, but then it just kind of went away. And there's never really been a rockabilly revival, at least in the alt-rock sense, and with the style and scope of what we heard way back then when it was huge for about 18 months. It still exists in certain corners, but it's never really had a full-blown revival. Instead, what we've seen, rockabilly aside, after enjoying a time at the forefront of music, many of the cycle-prone rock sounds recede into the shadows, never really go away, lying in wait until someone comes along, often a generation or two later, to rediscover and reactivate it. And when that happens, it's usually given a sonic update. And if the timing is right, the sound enjoys a new period of time in the sun before the cycle repeats itself yet again. The longer you live, and the more music you become familiar with, the more you begin to see these cycles play themselves out, sometimes over and over again. And we see it every decade. The 2010s were no different. We saw a series of revivals and rediscoveries and comebacks, all based on the musical DNA of what had come before. Let's examine that. This is the history of the 2010s, part 4.
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17: Hello again, I'm Alan Cross, and for this fourth installment of our look back on the alt-rock of the 2010s, We're going to look at some of the sounds that rebounded, got recycled, were rediscovered, and otherwise reborn throughout the decade, driven by generations of musicians who mined the past for inspiration and influence. First, though, I want to talk about comebacks. After a brief hiatus early in the decade, the monsters of rock from the previous decades came roaring back. We saw albums from Pearl Jam and Soundgarden, Radiohead, Green Day, Alice in Chains, AC/DC, Metallica, Nine Inch Nails, and David Bowie. Going deeper, Blink-182, Green Day, Coldplay, Jack White, Red Hot Chili Peppers, Slipknot, Queens of the Stone Age, Pearl Jam, Foo Fighters, U2, Linkin Park, Fall Out Boy, Evanescence, Queens of the Stone Age, and Bowie all had number one records over the course of the decade. And while hip-hop was the dominant cultural force in many territories around the world, we discussed that on an earlier episode, rock was still doing well in terms of overall consumption. That meant records sold, songs streamed, and videos watched. But if we add in concert tickets sold, rock remained the most consumed genre in many countries around the planet, including Canada, the US, and the UK. Now, of all the acts I just mentioned, there was no bigger and no more anticipated comeback than what we saw with Tool, who ended a gap between albums that lasted 13 years, 5 months, and 3 days. To put it another way, when Tool released the 10,000 Days album back in 2006, the iPhone hadn't been released yet. Google had yet to buy YouTube, and MySpace was still very much a thing. Why the delay? Well, there were legal issues, distractions with other projects, and mostly a lot of second-guessing within the band. Eventually, though, we did get the Fear Inoculum album on August 20th, 2019. 7 songs running over 79 minutes, and it was all very good. And yes, it was a number one album. Here's a sample of the 10-minute-plus title track.

great stuff from Tool's comeback record, Fear Inoculum. They continue to be one of the more interesting rock acts from the pre-internet era. And speaking of which, the biggest rock bands in the world were still those who managed to establish careers with many big hits before the internet came along and disrupted everything. They still have the ability to fill arenas and amphitheaters and sometimes stadiums. And since 2000, very few new rock acts, relatively speaking when compared to the olden days, have emerged who can do the same thing. Baby boomers and Gen Xers continue to fuel these massive tours while continuing to buy non-insignificant numbers of albums. The comebacks that we saw in the 2010s were an extremely important part of the health of the recorded music industry, also the touring industry, and you know what? Music in general. Let's now turn to some revivals. The trippy sounds of psychedelic or psych rock was born in the 1960s and was quite the thing until sometime in the 70s when it fell out of favor. Psych never really went away. Elements could be heard in parts of the Paisley Underground and the Madchester scene of the early 80s, as well as the rave rock of the 1990s and whatever the Flaming Lips were doing. But it was certainly a niche genre for a very long time. Yet in the 2010s, psych saw a resurgence. We saw artists like Ariel Pink, King Gizzard and the Lizard Wizard, Temples, the Black Angels, Unknown Mortal Orchestra, Animal Collective, War on Drugs, and Mac DeMarco. One of the most successful of this new group of psych artists was Tame Impala, the project of Australia's Kevin Parker. After getting started with a few releases in the aughts, Kevin and Tame Impala broke through with an album completely recorded in his home studio. It was called Lonerism. And this single helped the record get nominated for Best Alternative Album at the 2012 Grammy Awards.

adjacent to psych was a minor revival with shoegaze, the loud, fuzzy sound that had its moment in the early 1990s. Shoegaze seemed to be done by the end of that decade, but there were adherents who refused to give up on that sound. By the 2010s, there was a thriving shoegaze underground. Nothing that was ever going to threaten the charts, but its impact was there. There were club nights, plenty of action on social media, and a number of new record labels, mostly British, that were formed to help feed the scene. Some techniques were absorbed by other genres like black metal, creating a sound known as blackgaze. There was something out of Japan known as art school shoegaze, and some emo groups, which we'll get into in a bit, also incorporated elements into their music. Well, there were Engineers, a British band who had been working with these sounds since at least 2003. M83, the French group, saw some success. The Pains of Being Pure at Heart, A Place to Bury Strangers, and School of Seven Bells were also part of this, well, let's call it a semi-revival. Here's another. Besnard Lakes are from Montreal, and in April 2013, they released an interesting album entitled Until In Excess Imperceptible UFO, which was shortlisted for the Players Music Prize that year. Let's sample that. This is called People of the Styx.

shoegaze, it's only really kind of a short jump to emo. It had its moments early in the century with bands like Dashboard Confessional and Save the Day, Thursday, Story of the Year, Taking Back Sunday, and My Chemical Romance. But by the early 2010s, emo had begun to wane as fans grew up and moved on, and bands broke up. Alexis on Fire went away. My Chemical Romance disappeared. Fall Out Boy moved away from their original emo sound, as did Paramore and Panic at the Disco. So, for a while, it looked like emo was done. Turns out that this was only a pause. By the middle of the 2010s, there were signs of a strong emo revival. Alexis on Fire returned. By the end of the decade, My Chemical Romance was back. There was a new generation of groups exploring the genre. And was there more of a 90s bent to this revival? Well, maybe, but it was certainly still emo. This is from one of the newer emo bands. It's a group from Connecticut called The World is a Beautiful Place and I Am No Longer Afraid to Die. And this is from a 2015 album entitled Harmlessness. It's called Mental Health.

0: back with more of our look at revivals in the 2010s in just a second.
1: 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Or how about this classic brain scrambler? I'm totally fine to drive, man. 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
0: This is part 4 of a 5-part series looking back on what happened with rock and alt-rock in the 2010s. And the focus this time is largely on revivals, sounds and scenes that returned to our attention over the course of this decade. Prog rock was born in the late 1960s and early 70s and was a big deal until punk came along and tried to wipe it out. Back then, rock got increasingly more complicated, really because it could. Musicians became better at their instruments. Virtuosity became a thing. New equipment allowed for new sounds, and recording studios installed ever more sophisticated gear. But then it all kind of fell apart as the next generation, the punks and the new wavers, thought that rock had become too bloated, too inaccessible, too elitist, too complicated. But in the 2010s, that style of rock saw a comeback. Now, to be fair, we saw a fair amount of what was known as math rock in the aughts. This was complicated, complex, hard to play, and impossible to dance to rock, inspired by masters like Rush and King Crimson and Yes. The 2010s saw the rise of a new type of progressive rock called degent, which we discussed on a previous episode. There were also bands looking to really stretch things. You knew you were in for some really complex math rock when one of the guitarists pulled out an axe with 8 or 9 strings on it. Another term that we could use for this might be post-progressive. We've already talked about Tool and the math rocky approach, but then there were those who studied more recent acts, incorporating their ideas with various approaches to Indian metal. The result wasn't so much as a defined sound, but an attitude and an approach to instruments and arrangements. This was a big tent, including everyone from Biffy Clyro to Dance Gavin Dance to the Mars Volta. And amongst all of them was Radiohead with their experimental ways, always trying to stay ahead of the curve. They released 2 albums during the decade, King of Limbs in 2011 and A Moon-Shaped Pool in 2016. Let's hear something from that. This is Burn the Witch.

Another genre that saw something of a return in the 2010s was the various forms of metal and metal-adjacent music. We've already talked about how some of the heavy bands of the past saw renewed success. Soundgarden, Metallica, Iron Maiden, AC/DC, and so on. Even 60% of Guns N' Roses reunited against all odds for the Not In This Lifetime tour, which grossed nearly $600 million U.S. dollars over 158 shows played between 2016 and 2019, making it the fourth most profitable tour of all time to that point. That was easily the biggest rock comeback of the decade. This is worth pointing out again. Music is now far more cross-generational than it's ever been. If you went to a Metallica show or a gig by Soundgarden or any of those other bands, the audience spanned a wide range of ages, ranging from gray hairs to preteens. Now, generation gaps in music still exist. Some people will never listen to their parents' or older siblings' music. But now, more than ever, it's very common for a parent and their child to share a love for the same music, the same act. And that's something we'll look at a little more in depth in our next episode on how tech affected music. Thrash metal did okay, although not as well as what we saw in the 80s and the 90s. Metallica led the way again with one album, Hardwired to Self-Destruct, and a tour that brought in almost $450 million U.S. dollars. The other members of the so-called Big Four, Slayer, Megadeth, and Anthrax, also had albums that reached the top 10. And we can say that we saw a thrash metal revival with bands like Municipal Waste, Power Trip, and Warbringer. But none of the bands involved were able to reach anywhere close to the same heights as the Big Four. Alternative metal, or alternative hard rock, if you prefer, was definitely a thing in the 2010s. And this is where we run into Soundgarden and Alice in Chains again. Plus, we saw comebacks from older groups like Jane's Addiction, Biohazard, and Faith No More, to name a few. And along those lines were some new young bands clearly inspired by old school classic rock. We talked about Greta Van Fleet on a previous episode. They rated their parents' classic rock record collection for their inspiration. We should also bring in Baltimore's Turnstile. And we should also pay attention to The Struts, a British band brought up on Queen, Aerosmith, Oasis, The Killers, and The Rolling Stones. This is from their 2018 album, Young and Dangerous. It's called Body Talks.

Another genre that saw a brief surge in the 2010s was pop punk, although it was nowhere near as popular as what we saw in the 90s, which was the first wave, and in the aughts, the second wave. Yet it never really went away. The big heritage acts were still there, you know, Offspring, Blink-182, Sum 41, Simple Plan, and they kept the spirit alive. And if you were inclined to look, you would have also found some interesting culty bands who plumbed pop punk styles and occasionally took things a little harder and then also maybe added a little garage rock to the mix. Some examples included Waves, Bass Drum of Death, Ty Segall, and Toronto's Pup. They released three albums during the decade. In 2019, they offered up a record called Morbid Stuff, which featured this song called Kid.

0: In a moment, we'll look at two more genres that made gains in the 2010s, and both are among the oldest genres in the history of alt rock.
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0: There are two more revivals we need to talk about before we wrap up episode 4 of our examination of the 2010s. The first is punk. Now, punk never goes away. That attitude and aesthetic has been with us for nearly 50 years, and it cannot be killed, and it will not die. Every generation since the 70s has discovered punk and made it its own as artists adopt a fierce do-it-yourself ethic. In fact, I think that DIY ethic has become stronger since technology democratized and decentralized all of music. Back in the day, you might have had a record label of some sort to help promote and market you. But now there's so much competition and so much noise out there that you have to work harder than ever to get noticed. Plus, there's a sense that no one's going to help you, so, well, you might as well do it yourself. There's also the sense in some quarters that punk needs to be torn down and rebuilt, reclaimed from the so-called corporate punk, exemplified by Blink-182, Sum 41, and The Offspring. However, at the beginning of the decade, it did look kind of bleak. Pop punk and emo had faltered and dropped out of fashion. But by the time we get to the middle teens, things had picked up a bit. Was this the product of the political situation with Donald Trump in the U.S. and the Tories and Brexit in the U.K.? Maybe. If there's a way to categorize that mid-decade revival in punk, it would perhaps be garage punk and post-punk. This isn't pure 70s-style punk or 80s hardcore or even 90s punk revival, but there was no way this music could exist if it had not been for those previous eras. There was a wide variety of approaches, from Laura Jane Grace and Against Me to the Riot Girl sensibilities of the reformed Slater Kinney, to the grinding sound of Japan Droids, to the intensity of Effed Up and the stoner feel of Parquet Courts and the working class rage of Idols and Sleaford Mods. Punk has long since eclipsed being just a sound. This is an attitude. This is an outlook. This is an aesthetic. It is a way of life. And if I had to pick out a favorite punk or punkish record from the decade, it might be Dogroll from Dublin's Fontaines D.C. Purists may disagree, but I sure hear plenty of punk in their presentation.

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better land. 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But the boys in a better land. You're always talking about the boys in a better land. 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Driver's got names for 30 double barrels. He spits out, breaks out, only smokes carols.

There's one final revival from the 2010s I got to talk about, and that is ska. Like punk, ska never, ever goes away. It ebbs and flows, it mutates and evolves, but it is always there. There have been four distinct waves of ska since the style was born in Jamaica in the 1950s. Those originators, Desmond Dekker, Toots and the Maytals, the Skatalites, and so on, all from Jamaica, comprised that first wave. The second wave came largely from England in the late 1970s and early 80s when it was crossbred with punk. Third wave ska arrived in the 1990s. No Doubt, Mighty Mighty Bosstones, Sublime, Real Big Fish, Goldfinger, Dancehall Crashers, and so many more. The fourth wave arrived late in the 2010s and bled over into the new decade. It didn't explode like we've seen in the past, at least not yet, but it is definitely happening. Examples of fourth wave ska include bands like Captain Ska, a group that had a top five single in the UK in 2017. In North America, ska has bubbled underground in places like Los Angeles and Mexico City. If you're into the scene, you might know about the Steady 45s, Los Agrotones, and of course, The Interrupters. They became the first female-fronted ska band to have a major hit since, No Doubt.

0: Back in a sec with a look at the fifth and final installment of our history of alt-rock in the 2010s.
1: Excuse me, madam. I was just noticing you over there at, you know, the bar and just thought I'd come over. You know, I own my own sailboats. It's true. A whole sailboats. And then one time I was, you gotta go now? Okay. It was nice to getting to know you.
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0: On the final episode of this look at music of the 2010s, we're going to check out how technology continued to upend everything. 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All shall be explored on part 5 of our history of the 2010s. Meanwhile, you should get caught up on parts 1 through 3. 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Plus, there were hundreds and hundreds of other ongoing history shows to download. Grab them all. 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There's also Facebook, Twitter, Instagram, Threads, and direct contact can be made through alan@alancross.ca. Technical productions by Rob Johnston. We'll talk to you next time. I'm Alan Cross.
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4: From the National Newsroom of the Canadian Press, I'm Karen Rebo. The Conservative premiers of Alberta and Ontario are set to share the stage in Calgary today and talk energy. Danielle Smith and Doug Ford will be in the city's downtown to talk about how to best get Canada's natural resources to market in a world of fluctuating politics and conflicts. Smith has placed energy at the center of her government's agenda, particularly the need to get more oil to the BC coast for shipping to markets in Asia. She has rejected using oil as leverage in the tariff war with the U.S., while Doug Ford has said he believes energy should be on the table. Both he and Smith agree, however, that more oil needs to flow within Canada. Opposition leader Pierre Poilievre says he wants to eliminate all tax on diesel sales until at least Canada Day. The Conservative leader pitched a proposal yesterday in Ottawa, saying he would extend the full fuel excise tax cut until July 1st and remove the GST from the purchase of fuel. Asked if he envisions Canada eventually transitioning away from diesel, Poilievre says the focus needs to be on affordability.
5: Affordable fuel is one of the most important pillars to defeat poverty, enrich our middle class, and make our country self-reliant.
4: The Trump administration today plans to release new fuel economy standards that would relax regulatory requirements for automakers to control pollution from gasoline-powered cars and light trucks. U.S. President Trump claimed on social media on Saturday that the less stringent mileage requirements would save Americans thousands of dollars on a new car. Foreign Affairs Minister Anita Anand is co-hosting a global meeting today aimed at advancing work to return Ukrainian children abducted by Russian officials.
6: In 2024, the Trudeau government co-launched with Ukraine an international coalition of nations working to return Ukrainian children who were abducted since Russia's full-scale invasion in 2022. Those efforts have led to the return of hundreds of children, and countries have expanded that work to include adult civilians and prisoners of war. The 2 days of meetings in Toronto will involve ministers from European countries and non-governmental organizations. Diana Mussina, The Canadian Press, Toronto.
4: And two giant pandas are waking up in their new home at the Atlanta Zoo after a journey that began halfway around the world. Here's ABC's Hannah Bata.
7: A crowd lined the street to bid the pair farewell. Their arrival follows Chinese President Xi Jinping's state visit to the U.S. last week. Zoo Atlanta's last pandas went back to China in 2024 after 25 years and 7 cubs. Ping Ping is a good climber with a weakness for apples. Fu Shuang, who turns 6 in a few weeks, is described as quiet and sweet, like the honey she loves.
4: This is the Canadian Press. In sports, a year after getting to the World Series, the Toronto Blue Jays wrapped up a disappointing season with a 5-1 win over Cincinnati. Fans may have also seen the last of pitcher Max Scherzer and slugging outfielder George Springer. Both got standing ovations. Springer is in the final season of a 6-year contract. Manager John Schneider says Springer deserved the moment he got.
8: I think the world of George Springer, player, person. And I thought the fans did an unbelievable job of recognizing him the way they did.
4: In NFL action, the Buffalo Bills remain perfect on the season, pulling off a 24-16 win over the Chargers, despite giving up 5 turnovers. San Francisco's also 3-0. The Minnesota Vikings beat Tampa Bay. Bucks quarterback Baker Mayfield, though, dislocated his thumb late in the fourth quarter. A Monday MRI, we'll see exactly what's wrong with it. And in golf, a turnaround performance has powered the Americans to an 11th straight President's Cup title. From the Canadian Press, I'm Karen Rebo.
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10: Coming up on the show tonight, they're toys called squishies. Their entire job is to be squished. So what could possibly go wrong? Halfway through the hour, the bizarre safety problem with squishy toys, which include explosions, serious burns, ER visits, and poison control calls. You better stay tuned before you squish. Then after that, do you think stimulants like coffee are a modern vice? Oh, please. Humans were getting chemically pepped up 25,000 years ago on something called a betel nut. Towards the end of the hour, how ancient archaeological evidence proves that. All right, those are some of the topics for the show. There's going to be more. Let's dive in. The weather here on Earth, we can barely predict it. But now astronomers are looking 20 light years away using James Webb and beginning to look at what alien weather looks like on distant worlds. How does that all work? Let's dive into it here with Sarah Rugheimer, an astrophysicist and professor at the University of Edinburgh, who also, relatedly, has an audiovisual course called Experiencing James Webb, The Invisible Universe Revealed on the Great Courses. Okay, Sarah, you're somewhat well qualified to weigh in on this story. Welcome to the show.
11: Thanks for having me. Let's talk about weather on wild and weird objects.
10: Let's talk about weather on wild and weird objects. Is the weather on any random object out there in space from, I don't know, a planet 10 times bigger than Jupiter to Pluto? Do we see the same things as we do here on Earth as we do out there?
11: I mean, obviously not. I mean, the one thing that I like to bring up here is Mars has these global dust storms, and this was very visually depicted in The Martian, right? In the movie where a dust storm blows Matt Damon onto, you know, a spike and he gets stranded on Mars. But dust storms on Mars, there's no atmospheric pressure, so it wouldn't do anything to you.
10: It would just be dust. It wouldn't be like rocks and dagger rocks, you know?
11: No, and you wouldn't feel it. You know, there's just no way that sort of lack of atmospheric pressure would do anything to you. And so quite the opposite on one of these much larger planets like we're going to talk about today. So if you have a planet, in this case, even larger, you know, well, this is not a planet. They actually found weather on a brown dwarf. We can talk about that. They're much bigger than Jupiter, and so their weather systems are also pretty crazy.
10: Let's talk about a star's weather systems before we even go to this brown dwarf, before we even talk about James Webb looking far away. Our sun has wild weather. It's so much so that, like, a solar storm can knock out our electronics and stuff.
11: Absolutely. And, you know, we go through a solar cycle of activity roughly, you know, every 11 years. We have the solar min and max. And that's when we get beautiful aurora. So, you know, what giveth can taketh away. We have some beautiful observations of aurora when the solar maximum is high. But you could also have something like the Carrington event, which if it happened in today's world would really maybe knock out quite a bit of our satellites for a while, and that would be interesting. It probably will happen at some point in humans' future, so we'll see how we deal with it.
10: How am I going to get somewhere without my GPS? That's my biggest concern.
11: We no longer can navigate.
10: I'll just be stuck at home. Okay, let's talk about this brown dwarf. You're right, it's not technically a planet.
11: Yes.
10: How is a brown dwarf different from our sun, and why is it such a useful place for studying distant weather?
11: So yeah, brown dwarfs are what we term substellar objects. That means they're not quite a star. They're also not quite a planet. And so what even are they? You know, so our sun is actually kind of on the bigger end of stars. Most stars are smaller. And you might have heard M stars. That's the most common type of star. Those are the smallest type of star. And they're also 75% of the stars in the universe. Now, what delineates the bottom end boundary of a star is it massive enough to fuse hydrogen? And then if it fuses hydrogen, it glows on its own energy. And that kind of is a star. Whereas a planet doesn't glow of its own energy from fusion. It can glow from heat and whatnot, but it's not fusing together atoms to produce light. And these brown dwarfs fit right in the middle. So they can't fuse hydrogen, but they can fuse deuterium. which is hydrogen with an extra neutron. And so they glow for, you know, they're able to produce light for a period of time, and then they slowly dim. So they're not really a planet. They're not really a star.
12: They're either a super impressive, massive planet that does amazing things, or a little star that could, that can't quite do it.
11: Yeah, exactly. Can't quite do it.
12: It's either a very unimpressive star or a very impressive planet, is what you're saying.
11: Exactly. And they are, as it turns out, impressive in their weather systems. So think of these objects, and same with big planets too. These are hotter objects. So something like iron in this atmosphere would be molten. So you would have like rain of iron droplets, or salts or silicates, like the rock would be, you know, literally vaporized. So your weather system would be entirely different than it is on Earth. And they have clouds that are the size of planets. You know, I mean, they're really crazy big systems that we just can't really imagine on Earth, for sure.
12: So we go 20 light years away, which I'm just using my pen and paper to do the math here. That's far enough that it takes light 20 years to get from there to here. I'm not trying to show off. I figured that out.
11: Exactly. Well done. You passed astronomy.
12: Thank you. A plus. No, we look at this thing. Why is it so interesting that we're using James Webb to kind of figure out where the hot spots and the cool spots are, where there's clouds? I mean, if you can call them clouds. Why is this so interesting to astronomers that this is happening?
11: Yeah, well, so James Webb is our best observatory in space. And because it is our best observatory, we're able to see different objects with higher precision than we were before. And so brown dwarfs, like I said, they're kind of this failed star. They're very dim. They're hard to see. So even though we know, based on how many we can see and our limitations of how much light we're able to observe, we know that there's many more brown dwarfs than we're actually able to detect. And so we're finding these objects. We're trying to figure more out about them. They're very enigmatic and mysterious, and we just don't know a lot about them because they're so dim. And so James Webb is the telescope of our era, and it's able to figure some of this out. And this recent study was looking at the stability of weather patterns on this brown dwarf object, which it remained quite stable for, I think, 12 rotations or something. So they were trying to figure out kind of more things about the dynamics of weather in these systems.
12: Now, the actual pictures, the actual data they got, I know it can't be amazing. I know it's probably just like blurry or like graphs and stuff, because at the beginning of the article I read about this, there was a beautiful picture of a brown dwarf. And of course, the disappointing caption underneath that says artist's impression. I feel like every time there's an exciting astronomy story, and the findings are exciting, but the actual data that they use to get the findings isn't a beautiful picture. Yes. You always see that artist impression, which is exciting, but it feels like a lie almost.
11: It is. I mean, yeah. So I think when we are talking also about, say, finding life on other planets, people are imagining Avatar or something like that. And we're really just talking about a squiggly line with lots of error bars. We're not really exactly sure if the molecules are even present. You know, the limits of our understanding are quite a lot.
12: Well, artist impression. Let's zoom into a story about how galaxies get created after the break here with Sarah Ruckheimer. Super massive black holes. They might be the things that created the entire galaxy. Black holes are cool and fun. We're going to discuss them in a moment.
9: 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This is The Last Show with David Cooper.
12: Let me let you in on something I learned after 15 years working as a software engineer in Silicon Valley. You'd be surprised how little information anyone needs to start finding a lot about you online. I'm David Cooper, host of The Last Show. 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
12: I usually picture black holes out there in space as the universe's kind of like garbage disposal, sucking everything up. But these monsters sitting inside galaxies might also be the architects of them, moving gas around and helping to decide what new stars, what new planets actually get built. Let's talk about that here with Sarah Rueckheimer, an astrophysicist at the University of Edinburgh. Sarah, welcome back to the show.
11: Thanks for having me. Let's talk about these monstrous eaters that exist in galaxies.
12: Why do black holes excite young children to the next level? Like, I remember as a kid learning about space, it was all very cool. But when we finally got to black holes, I was like, this is amazing. Why are people so struck by these objects?
11: It's a really good question, because when I often ask my students what they're most excited about to learn in an Astro 101 class, they always say black holes. And part of me is like, they're very simple objects. Like, I'm not actually sure why you're as excited about them as you are. They're interesting. They're fascinating. And I think what it boils down to is they're utterly alien to us. They're unlike anything we can imagine. We don't understand what happens to physics inside of them, right? There's just a lot of weird consequences of the mathematics of a singularity.
12: Singularity is that infinite point once you get sucked in that you're constantly being sucked towards, maybe?
11: We don't know what happens inside the event horizon, because obviously we can't get any data out.
12: Maybe it's a meaningless question. Like, we don't know about the afterlife. Like, I'm pretty sure there isn't one, but we don't know. Maybe it's like a question we can't access, you know?
11: Well, you know, there was an interesting article, I think, in a really wonderful astronomy writer, Ethan Siegel, on Big Think, about black holes. And he was saying how it's interesting that if our whole universe was inside a black hole, basically, the event horizon of all the mass in our universe is the size of our universe. And that's like a trippy thing to think about. So, you know, there's like these really theoretical concepts of bubble universes and universes existing within black holes and whatnot. But it is strange that the event horizon, which is kind of that
12: line you can't cross,
11: the line of no return.
12: It's like when you have the dust on the floor and the vacuum's coming, when it's so close to the vacuum, it's going to get sucked in.
11: There's no way to go except for in. It is strange that the event horizon of a universal massive black hole, the size of our universe with the mass of our universe, is roughly the size of our universe. That's a weird thing. So black holes are just strange. We don't really know a lot about them, but we've done some cool stuff recently. We had that first picture of a black hole with the Event Horizon telescope from a few years ago, where we were actually able to see the accretion disk, the donut around this black hole.
12: I remember seeing that photo, and like I was saying before the break, the photo was amazing, but it was kind of grainy. But then the one just under it, the artist's impression, was much better.
11: Yeah, the artist's impression, it's like Interstellar, right? You know, they did some really cool, realistic computer modeling of what an accretion disk around a black hole is, and the gravitational general relativity warping of light. Super amazing, but it is all somewhat artistic. And then you look at what we actually have, and it's like,
12: like 5 pixels.
11: Like something that, you know, a 5-year-old could draw.
12: So there, at the center of most, if not all, galaxies that look like ours, the Milky Way, there's likely a black hole. The one in the center of ours, I'm going to say it, and I'm probably going to get it wrong. Sagittarius A, is it called?
11: A star. Yeah, which is confusing, right? Because it's not a star.
12: It's an asterisk.
11: And the star is like the asterisk.
12: Yeah,
11: it's the asterisk. And astronomers are horrible at naming things, and this is certainly an example.
12: So we're sort of talking about them, this point of no return. They're sort of like quicksand. Well, maybe not at all. But we sort of think of them as violent objects that just like suck stuff up and make it disappear. Maybe like a mobster, you know, making people disappear. This idea of looking at them as not destructive things, but things that really create what's around us. Is this an interesting frame for which to examine these objects?
11: Yeah, I mean, it's not true that just all object falls into a black hole eventually, right? So there's stable orbits around them. And, you know, around these objects, they are both feeding on material and growing. That is also true. And they're ejecting material in these big jets that can extend thousands of light years and are going at relativistic speeds. They're just this beautiful construct, I guess, at the center of all galaxies. And they are, because they're bringing in gas and pushing out gas and glowing, they actually shape a lot of what's happening in galaxies. And so these are called active galactic nuclei, AGN. And their accretion disk, kind of their feeding around them, varies dramatically. So, you know, I thought a really great analogy of this in an article on space.com was that the supermassive black hole in the center of our galaxy is actually a very poor eater, shall we say. Its feeding habits are the equivalent of a human being eating one grain of rice every million years. So it's not the case that it's just sucking in all material, right? It's actually quite slowly sucking in material.
12: And I know that it's not holding the galaxy together, so to speak. There's a lot of dark matter doing that as well. And when I say holding it together, just like we orbit around the sun because of the sun's gravity, all the stuff in our galaxy orbits around because of the gravity. Uh-huh. Of the mass inside of it. A lot of that mass we can't see. We don't know what it is. We'll talk about dark matter another time. But the black hole at the center, it does, to some extent, hold everything together.
11: Well, it's where, yeah, the center of our galaxy, the bulge of our galaxy, is where most of the visible matter is. And one of the proofs of dark matter was seeing that the speed of stars going around the galaxy is different than it would be if that was the only matter. And we realize that actually it's like 5 to 10 times more matter must exist in the galaxy based on how stars are moving. There's just more gravitational effects than could be explained by only, you know, the supermassive black hole at the center and those stars at the center and kind of the concentration of visible matter that we see.
12: The interesting way I want to think about it, though, and correct me if I'm wrong, I usually think of like a black hole as shutting down, you know, star formation, planet formation, but it, just by the same token of it, of its gravity, it can create stars or cause matter to collide and collect and create planets as well. Is that kind of what we're saying here? Am I understanding this correctly?
11: Both pulling material and ripping apart stars. So we see tidal ripping of stars if they get too close. Super cool. But that material is also getting ejected and then, you know, forms new stars and planets. So it's both of it. They're just really crazy objects, and we're trying to learn more about them. And I think what's also cool about them is they are, you know, these sort of messy eaters. They're channeling material out, but like, unlike a stellar mass black hole, one like say from a dying star, if you were to get close to a stellar mass black hole, you would be completely ripped apart due to the tidal forces. But for these supermassive black holes, like as a human, we could just kind of enter without, other things would kill us, but not the gravity of the black hole. That would not kill us.
12: Really? You'd think the bigger ones would be more violent in that regard.
11: I know. It's weird. And it's something I have my students do on their final exam. They don't love this question, I'll say.
12: It's one of those things that's fun to talk about, but if you do the math, you want to die. Is that
11: they do not, like, over half my students don't respond to the question, but I love it as a question because you can calculate the difference in the force on your feet versus your head as you're going into a black hole. And for smaller black holes, you're just completely ripped apart. But for a supermassive black hole, it's the equivalent of like pushing an apple gently across a table. Like, it's totally fine. You would survive.
12: Oh, it's sort of like much more gradual over a much greater distance of space.
11: Mm-hmm. Yeah, no, because they're, yeah, exactly. It's fascinating.
12: So if I go to a small black hole, I'll get turned into a piece of spaghetti. But if I go to a big one, it'll happen.

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12: That I never knew that feeling? 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
13: Squishy toys. They're supposed to be a little fun. Harmless stress relievers for kids, even adults. But some of them are turning into a serious safety concern. A poisonous nightmare with reports of toys bursting, leaking chemicals, calls to poison control, some of them even causing burns. So what's actually inside some of these colorful, seemingly delightful little toys? And should you be concerned? Let's talk about that here with Julia Pukachevsky, a senior health reporter at Business Insider, who recently did a squishy toy deep dive. Julia, welcome to the show.
14: Thank you for having me, David.
13: Of all the things that I would warn

0: parents and people about squishy toys were not high on the list of things that I think would cause warnings. Were they for you?
1: No, not really. I'd heard little inklings, of these incidents every once in a while of, like a child, getting burns from these toys exploding. But I didn't realize, quite how... I mean, I wouldn't say it's a prevalent problem, but there are enough cases now where it is a bit concerning. Yeah.
0: I'm having a little fun with this, but if I read through the recent article you wrote and look at some of these pictures, it is anything but fun. It is serious. Young children, age 10 in one case, like burns on their face. What is happening? What is going on? What are these safety risks that we should be aware of?
1: Yeah, essentially the issue is that these toys are very unregulated and they're coming from everywhere. So, a lot of times you can find them pretty much in any, obviously Amazon, Shein, all these big retailers, but then also, in my neighborhood, you could see them in grocery stores, dollar stores, the bookstore. Like, they're kind of everywhere because they're very seemingly easy to produce, and you can kind of do all these knockoffs. They're cute. They make all these fun little shapes. So they're just extremely popular, and they're everywhere. And at the same time, we don't always know, or most of the time, we don't know what's in them. I would say most of the time they've been harmless in terms of even if they pop, nothing happens. But there are some cases where the consequences are serious. And that has to do with essentially some of the chemicals that are in these toys can react to heat. And, so if you put it in a microwave or you leave it in a hot car, it can explode. And then, the chemical reaction can cause a burn.
0: One of those things is not like the other. Like leaving it in a hot car, I could see that happening. A parent has a kid with a toy, leaves in the car. Putting it in the microwave intentionally, though, that one you got to wonder what's going on. But what are these chemicals in there that are causing these burns or these ruptures? What's going on?
1: That's the thing. We don't always know because they don't list them on the packaging necessarily. Like I even when I was working on the story, there were a couple of the squishies, because we were talking about squishies from all sorts of different brands. I would try to find, the ingredient list on the retail website, on the package, anything. And there's just nothing. I know Nido is one of the popular brands. They do disclose which ingredients are in there. And again, most are fine, but one of them, I believe it's polyvinyl alcohol. Again, if you expose that to heat or any extreme temperature, it can get brittle and cause a reaction. And also to your point about the microwaves, some of the packages will say that you shouldn't do that. You shouldn't put it in the microwave, but the problem is social media. So there are these trends that will encourage kids to put it in the microwave to kind of make it more malleable and just softer, more fun. But then obviously it can lead to really serious consequences.
0: So what are some of these consequences? Let's get a little serious, like reactions, injuries, children be in the hospital. What's going on when they come into contact with the innards of these toys?
1: Yeah, primarily the cases that we highlighted were exactly the microwave story or leaving it in a hot car where, the child touches the toy and the toy explodes in their face or on their body. And that could, that's very serious. So you might end up in the burn unit at the hospital. It might take some time to heal from that as well. They have to make sure, just keep an eye out for permanent scarring. It can be really serious. Parent that we spoke to, though, her son was just playing with a toy that she bought on Shein, and it just popped normally. It popped in his eyes. They washed it out, seemed fine. Next morning, he woke up, he couldn't open his eyes at all, and they needed to do these eye washes, which are very intense, and he was 4 years old. So I think at some point they had to sedate him even.
0: Wow.
1: To be able to successfully flush all the chemicals out of his eyes.
0: Yeah, I'm framing this story as fun. And I guess in some sense it is because these toys are so kind of silly and ubiquitous. It's kind of funny that they're dangerous. But when you dive into the details, it's awful.
1: Yeah.
0: Are there things that parents should be paying attention to? I assume not all are created equal. Some are totally safe. Even if they explode, the chemicals inside, the substances inside are safe. Others aren't. Would you say avoid them altogether? What would your advice be after doing this deep dive?
1: It's hard, right? I would say probably avoid them because, again, some brands, if they pop, it's fine. But then if they do get exposed to heat, that's where the issue could be. So it's still very much a wild, wild west in terms of regulation. But I would say the best thing you can do as a parent is just to, you know, if you find you can't get rid of them, right? Or like your kid keeps bringing them home from birthday parties or other kids, I think just trying to really keep and be mindful and keep an eye of, you know, don't leave them in the car. Don't let your kid put them in the microwave and really communicate that with your kids. And yeah, just keep a watchful eye as much as you can. But I will say some of the parents that have gone through this, of course, you know, in terms of having your injury, they just chuck all the toys away and they're like, absolutely never again. So yeah, I think that's what's tough is like, we don't always know ourselves because there's just so much mystery.
0: If I come back to the car, I don't have a car, but if I did have a car and I did have a squishy toy in it, and it was exploded in the interior. If I had these toys lying around the house and they exploded, my kid accidentally or not so accidentally put it in the microwave. What should I do if it gets in contact with skin, eyes, or the mouth? Like, what do you recommend here? I know you're not a doctor, but, you know.
1: Yeah, no, I think one parent that we spoke to, they basically did the right thing. They, you know, it popped in their daughter's face and on her body, and they put her in the shower, like under cold water for I think like 45 minutes until the you know, the ambulance could arrive. So I think that's really the main thing is just, yeah, trying to wash it off as best as you can. And then, yeah, seeking emergency help. Again, though, I will say, like, most cases, even if something ruptures, like, a lot of parents have been able to just handle it at home and it's fine. It just sort of depends. But if it's obviously extremely painful and you know you're getting a burn, yeah, that's definitely like it. Is seek emergency help and wash it off as quickly as possible.
0: Well, Julia's article is very funly named. It's called Inside the Squishy Nightmare, Explosions, Burns, and Thousands of Calls to Poison Control. You can read that in Business Insider, where she's a senior health reporter. Julia, I really enjoyed the chat. Thanks for being here.
1: Thank you as well.
0: Coming up next, if you think stimulants like coffee are a modern human vice, oh, please. Humans were getting chemically pepped up 25,000 years ago on a substance called betel nut. There is remarkable archaeological evidence hiding in ancient people's teeth. And we'll dig into it and see why our ancestors were getting a boost. Kids, don't try betel nut at home.
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0: Ever wonder about the shady corners of the internet where your personal private information can end up? I'm David Cooper, host of The Last Show, and I spent years as a software engineer in Silicon Valley. So I saw how data gets passed around on the internet. 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
0: Humans, if there's one thing about us, we like our stimulants. What if one of humanity's oldest drug habits goes all the way back to the Ice Age? Well, researchers studying ancient teeth in Indonesia have found evidence that people were regularly sucking down on betel nuts as far as 25,000 years ago. This is long before farming, villages, even the first known examples of organized drug use. Let's talk about it here with Adam Brum, a professor of archaeology at Griffith University in Australia. Adam, welcome to the show.
29: G'day, David. How are you?
0: I am doing just fine. Do you have a favorite stimulant of choice? Mine is kind of boring. It's coffee.
29: Coffee as well. Actually, I had to wean myself off coffee a few months ago, mate. It was just killing me, you know. Too much of a stimulant. But I'm just on old-fashioned English breakfast tea at the moment. So a little caffeine hit, but that'll do the job for me.
0: Okay, let's do archaeology now. Looking at ancient teeth, how do we look at those and then come to the conclusion that a certain nut was being chewed on during the Ice Age?
29: Yeah, well, we excavated these teeth from a cave in Sulawesi about 10 years ago, and they were very ancient. They belonged to an Ice Age hunter-gatherer, and this person had these really, really weird grooves worn into their teeth really deep sculpted grooves that we just couldn't explain. Never seen anything like it. Showed it to all the world's leading experts in ancient dentalware. No one had ever seen anything like it. We had no idea what on earth to make of these grooves. So we couldn't really do too much about it until a few years later when we discovered another set of ancient human remains, again from thousands of years before the origin of farming in this part of the world. And this individual had the same grooves. And at that point, but in this particular case, they were so much deeper, they'd worn the teeth down so badly that they exposed the inner pulp cavity, the nerve center of the teeth, which would have been extremely painful, caused terrible tooth root infections, the works. So at that point, we hypothesized that these early humans had some sort of long-term habit that was wearing down their teeth. And based on the shapes of the grooves and various other things, we hypothesized that, well, maybe it was some sort of drug use habit. Why would you keep doing something that was damaging your teeth so badly, causing you so much harm, unless there was some sort of compulsive element behind it? That was our hypothesis anyway.
0: It's not a bad one, Adam. I mean, if we zoom forward to today, people do let themselves, so they let their bodies go, they let their oral hygiene go because of drug use.
29: Exactly. And we also put really strange things in our mouths that we probably shouldn't be putting in our mouths, and that causes all sorts of harm in the long run. So I was thinking of something like that. And also, you know, as archaeologists, we had known of certain cases of distinctive tooth wear from the colonial period in the US, in Australia, in the UK, where people would habitually smoke tobacco from clay pipes. And the clay itself was quite abrasive. And so when you had these people, like laborers, for example, would work on building sites with the pipe sticking out of their mouth all day, kind of like Popeye style. And eventually the clay of the stem was so abrasive that it would wear over a lifetime, it would wear these deep grooves in the teeth of these smokers. And these ancient tooth grooves kind of were similar in some ways. And it made me think, yeah, it made us think this must be some sort of drug use, drug-related habit. And in the end, we hypothesized that these round grooves were caused by these early humans sucking on betel nuts.
0: Well, let's talk about betel nuts, because until I did research for this interview with you, I didn't really know what they were. What exactly are they, and what are the psychoactive effects of them?
29: Betel nuts are the seed, the fruit seed of a certain type of palm that's found in many parts of Ireland, Southeast Asia. And the seed itself, they're referred to as nuts because they're about the size of a walnut. They're very hard. The seed itself contains a psychoactive substance that's similar to nicotine in some ways. It's known as arecoline. It's a natural chemical. And if you ingest that arecoline, it has a stimulant effect. Okay. It's like, I've heard people say it's like drinking 6 strong cups of coffee in one go. And I can attest to that. It's pretty, you know, it gives you a bit of a buzz. And so they're found in Ireland, Southeast Asia. I don't know that maybe people of Asia Pacific background might still chew them in parts of the US, but who knows, in New York City, you might be able to get hold of betel nut on the corner of most streets if you try it really hard. But it's a bad drug, actually. It's very addictive and it causes high rates of oral cancer. So if your listeners are out there and they're curious about this new type of stimulant, don't try it.
0: Stick to the coffee is what you're saying.
29: Stick to the coffee, mate.
0: Now, why is this discovery significant in our understanding of the history of drug use for us and our ancestors? It sounds like you're basically proving that drug use is not a new thing.
29: Yeah, look, it's long been thought by archaeologists that the first drug use traditions emerged with the origin of farming around about 12 or 13,000 years ago in what is what we now know as the Middle East, that region. In particular, in what is now known as Israel, we had these very early types of farmers who were brewing the first beer from barley. The beer itself was probably not drunk, you know, in a casual manner the way we do it today, but it was probably a special type of drink reserved for ritual occasions. But the idea is that first farmers invented, you know, they're tinkering around, experimenting with domesticated crops. They figure out how to make all of these psychoactive substances from those crops. And there is the origin of our current obsession and with addictive substances, psychoactive substances like coffee, all that sort of stuff, alcohol. But now we can show that on the other side of the world, in this remote island in Indonesia, we've got these ancient hunter-gatherers long before the origin of farming reached, long before farming reached that region. They're sucking on these psychoactive nuts and seemingly becoming so hooked on this practice that it was wearing their teeth down very, very badly. And we can see that they were doing that possibly as early as 25,000 years ago. So we're seeing that the human obsession, if you like, with psychoactive substances is it goes back much, much deeper into our past than is currently recognized. We've been addicted to things like nut sucking for a very long time, David.
0: I don't know if you'll have a definitive answer to this. We can only speculate. But why do you think they were taking it? Was it ceremonial? Was it recreational? Was it to help them hunt? I mean, the more you can focus and be alert and be stimulated while you're chasing after animals, I imagine you'll get a better outcome, even though the long-term effects like oral cancer and wearing down of the teeth are bad.
29: It's possible. Look, the substance, the psychoactive compound within the nut acts both as a stimulant, but also as an analgesic, as a painkiller. So we think that the original practice of nut sucking was about relieving the pain of toothache. Okay, we don't think these early humans were sucking on the nut to get high, as people do today when they chew the nuts. Okay, modern people today chew the betel nut with the addition of another substance called slaked lime, which is essentially burnt and powdered limestone or shell. When you add that substance to the betel nut mixture, which you're chewing in your mouth, it causes a chemical reaction that releases the compound into your brain much quicker, and it produces and intensifies the high, essentially. We don't think these early humans had discovered that property of modern betel nut. We think they were just sucking on the nut as a form to alleviate the pain of toothache. But then ironically,
0: it causes the toothache as well.
29: It's made their teeth a hell of a lot worse. And at that point, we think they were caught in a cycle where they're essentially hopelessly addicted to sucking on the nuts, and that this was causing them all that pain in the long term. So it's a pretty good, it offers pretty interesting insight into the cycle of addiction and how it impacts human health even so far back in time, David.
0: Drugs being the cause what feels like the solution to our problems is nothing new. As an archaeologist, why does a finding like this excite you so much?
29: I just love it. You know why? Because it's a chance archaeological discovery. We never set out to make any discovery that would shed new light on the origin of human drug taking. But just through normal archaeological research, we stumbled across this find that couldn't be explained, and we just persisted, okay? We followed our curiosity, and after a lot of work, we eventually reached what we think is the conclusion. That's what's so beautiful about archaeology and frankly, about the mystery of the human story. I love it.
0: Well, Adam Brahm is a professor of archaeology at Griffith University in Australia. Adam, it has been a fascinating chat with you. Thanks for being on the show.
29: Thanks, David. And say no to betel nut.
0: Just say no. Coming up ahead, do you think government should be using AI to forecast inflation, jobs, and the economy? What could possibly go wrong? Maybe nothing, maybe a lot. What do you think? That's next.
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36: From the National Newsroom of the Canadian Press, I'm Karen Rebo. Alberta Premier Danielle Smith and Ontario Premier Doug Ford are set to share the stage in Calgary today to talk energy.
37: Smith and Ford are set to discuss how Canada can get more of its natural resources to market amid global political and economic uncertainty. Smith has made energy a central priority, including efforts to move more oil to the British Columbia coast and onward to Asian markets. The talks come as Canada continues its tariff dispute with the United States. Now, Smith has rejected using Canadian oil as leverage against President Donald Trump. Ford says he disagrees that oil should be taken off the table, but says both leaders agree Canada needs to move more oil within its own borders. David Augustine, The Canadian Press.
36: Opposition leader Pierre Poilievre wants to see all tax on diesel sales eliminated until at least Canada Day. The Conservative leader pitched a proposal yesterday, pledging that he would extend the full fuel excise tax cut until July 1st and remove the GST from the purchase of fuel.
38: We should have the cheapest diesel in the world. We have the fourth biggest supply of oil. Why aren't we using our oil to power our people?
36: The Conservatives' plan would also expand refining capacity and help refineries process more Canadian crude. The Trump administration today plans to release new fuel economy standards that would relax regulatory requirements for automakers to control pollution from gasoline-powered cars and light trucks. Canadian flags were at half-mast and the skirl of bagpipes rang out as hundreds of police officers marched onto the lawn on Parliament Hill to honor those who have fallen in the line of duty. They were gathered yesterday for the annual Canadian Police and Peace Officers Memorial Service, honoring six people killed on the job this year. Added to the list of more than 900 names since 1978 included two officers from the Ontario Provincial Police Force and one each from Toronto Police, Sûreté du Québec and Montreal Police, along with Edmonton Correctional Officer Nicolai Serban. The Quebec election campaign is entering its final stretch. Leaders have a week left to pitch to voters ahead of Election Day, October 5th. Voters can vote early today on the second and final day of advance polling. Taylor Swift made history last night at the MTV Video Music Awards in Los Angeles. Swift received the inaugural Artist Director Honors, making her the most awarded artist in VMA history. She was previously tied with Beyonce for most wins with 30 each. Swift also took home the top prize of Video of the Year for The Fate of Ophelia and dedicated the award to the late country music icon Dolly Parton. Madonna won big with 7 awards, including Artist of the Year and Best Dance, and the surviving members of Nirvana took home the Video Vanguard Award. This is the Canadian Press. In sports, a year after getting to the World Series, the Toronto Blue Jays wrapped up a disappointing season with a 5-1 win over Cincinnati. Fans may have also seen the last of pitcher Max Scherzer and slugging outfielder George Springer. Both got standing ovations. Springer is in the final season of a 6-year contract. Manager John Schneider says Springer deserved the moment he got.
0: I think the world of George Springer, player, person, and I thought the fans did an unbelievable job of recognizing him the way they did.
36: In NFL action, the Buffalo Bills remain perfect on the season, pulling off a 24-16 win over the Chargers, despite giving up 5 turnovers. San Francisco's also 3-0. The Minnesota Vikings beat Tampa Bay. Bucks quarterback Baker Mayfield, though, dislocated his thumb late in the fourth quarter. A Monday MRI, we'll see exactly what's wrong with it. And in golf, a turnaround performance has powered the Americans to an 11th straight President's Cup title. From the Canadian Press, I'm Karen Rebo.
1: Some shows make you smarter. Some shows make you dumber. He does both. This is The Last Show with David Cooper.

0: the salacious, incendiary, exciting question that you've been wondering about for weeks, nay, years. The question is, should national banks use AI models to forecast their economic reports? Great question. I'm here with Eric Kam, a professor of economics at Toronto Metropolitan University. Eric, welcome to the show, my friend.
1: Thank you very much, David. It's always an honor and a pleasure.
0: I like that we're going to do a serious topic today because I feel like I usually have you on and we do stupid stuff. Let's at least try to do something serious.
1: Well, I've become synonymous with stupid stuff in my professional and personal life, but let's give it a whirl.
0: All right, let's look at the Bank of Canada announcing they have a new model called Prima that they're going to use to try to figure out what's going on economically in the country, growth, jobs, all this kind of stuff. Computer models to forecast economics is not a new thing.
1: It's the oldest thing in the book. And in fact, the Bank of Canada, I mean, that's really what it does, right? The Bank of Canada does, on the operation side, it sets interest rates and it controls the money supply. That's basically what the bank does. But behind the scenes, what most people don't know and most people don't see is the Bank of Canada is the single best economics research institution in the country because they have access to data that nobody else has. They have more people working there than any division anywhere that hires economists. And so all they're doing now is taking the oldest trick in the book, which is they've used the best econometric software combined with some of the best econometricians in the country to forecast things like interest rates and jobs and GDP and growth. And there's many, many things they forecast. And so I don't want to call this much ado about nothing, but I, believe it or not, think that this is positive because let's face it, economics, they call it the dismal science for a reason. And that's because its predictive capabilities have been far less than perfect. And so what they're doing now, Prima is just, it's a fancy word. They're going to use AI to help them gather data. So they're basically just being able to go, in a sense, dive deeper into the macroeconomic data that they can cultivate and bring more to their econometric testing. So all they're trying to do is make the models they have richer, and hopefully that'll produce better estimates of the future, because quite frankly, their estimates of the future haven't been so great recently.
0: Okay, there's a lot to unpack there. The computers have been doing this forever. Like, since the earliest use of computers by states is this, like governments doing financial forecasting. Before there was a computer in your office in the 1980s, governments were already doing this. Is adding AI just like one step better here, or is it something we should worry about because of all the negative things we hear about AI? Like, it hallucinates, it doesn't do a great job, it makes stuff up.
1: You know what? The models that they have before AI hallucinate and make stuff up and aren't so great either. So I'm kind of seeing the glass half full here, David. While AI is not perfect, the models they have aren't perfect. The econometric software they have isn't perfect. Their techniques aren't perfect and the people running them aren't perfect. So are you adding an ounce of unpredictability here? Sure. But I think you're adding a bigger ounce of a very, very very knowledgeable research assistant into these things. So I don't think it's going to replace it. AI is not going to replace economists in this sense because someone still has to sign a forecast. But I think that what AI does well, and I say this as someone who does practice economics, is its ability to data collect is exceptional and fast. And so I think you'll see, you know, the more data you have, the better are your predictions. Right? We call it a rational expectation, a forward-looking expectation.
0: Well, here's where I actually can weigh in, because I have a computer science background. There's this phrase called garbage in, garbage out. Like, if your data set is really lousy, your interpretations on top of it are going to be lousy. So where is this AI pulling data from?
1: It pulls data from everywhere. It pulls data from any database it can get a hold of. It can pull data from any historical data that it can find, from governments, from banks, from think tanks, anywhere it can come from. And now your garbage in, garbage out point is a good one. And so that goes back to why we still need humans. We still need people to see what's going in, because everyone knows you have to, it's called cleaning the data. You have to clean the data that you get. So all we're doing through AI, in a sense, it's, you're not getting rid of the filter to filter out the data. You're just getting more data. And in fact, you're getting tons of data that you probably wouldn't have been able to get before. So the trick is to figure out what data is useful and what data is not. But again, that's as old as computers, David.
0: Well, you're talking about data, or are we also talking about interpretation of the data? Because those two things are distinctly different, although with AI, often they're combined. Like in my prompt to an AI chatbot, I'm giving it the data and the instructions together. Like I'm giving it the link to the article and saying, read the article all in one go. So that blurry mix of data and instructions, it's not actually always two distinct things, but using AI to interpret the data, is that a good move, or am I getting too kind of like in the weeds here?
1: No, you're not getting too much in the weeds. I think AI can help you interpret the data. I do. But when you're talking about a bank or a central bank, they are not all that concerned as much as other people about the interpretation. What they're doing basically is they are looking for causalities and saying, okay, how do we correct for what is just correlation versus causation? We want to figure out, did this just come after something, or did this happen because of something? And then what does that mean for the future values of these variables? So you're right. You really have to separate the data from what you're doing with the data. And I'm saying AI can be valuable for both, A, because of its speed, and B, just because of the depth and the breadth of what it can gather. But your point about it's not perfect, well, again, I think that's why we have to have trained economists sitting behind the computer to look at the output and go, wait a minute, something's not adding up here.
0: Talk to me like I'm someone who failed first year economics in university, because that's definitely not me. Spoiler, it was me. If a central bank like this gets things wrong, forecasts wrong, what are the downsides for people like me who, like, I don't know, want a loan or have a mortgage or have a high interest, high yield savings account?
1: So what happens is it's called fixing expectations. When banks, central banks, chartered banks, when they put out their forecasts, people literally adjust their expectations of how much they want to spend, how much they want to save, big ticket purchase items, do we go on vacation? So they start making their financial plans based on the information they're given. If they're given bad information, this can, to use an economics term, this can really screw up a family. Because if you've made your decisions on how much money you want to hold as cash, put into the stock market, invest in buying a car or a home, go on a vacation, if that's going to leave you, say, suddenly savings poor because you went off bad information, so that threw you off kilter, it can be devastating for families.
0: All right, when we come back from the break, major retailers like Lululemon, Canada Goose, and IKEA are expanding into a new market. And I don't mean a new place. I mean a new type of market, and it's the used, secondary, resale market. Why are these big brands doing that? We'll find out with Eric Kam in just a few moments' time.
2: 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The Last Show with David Cooper.
0: Do you ever wonder who actually has your personal information? I certainly do. I'm David Cooper, and before hosting The Last Show, I spent 15 years working as a software engineer in Silicon Valley, so I got a pretty good look at how personal data moves around the internet. 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
0: If you like luxury brands, you might be interested what retailers like Lululemon, Canada Goose, and IKEA are doing. What are they doing? They're expanding into a new market, but it's not a new place, not a new country, not a new store. It's the secondary, the used, the resale market. Why are these big retailers getting into used? We're going to talk about it here with Eric Kam, a professor of economics at Toronto Metropolitan University. Eric, a joy it is having you here.
1: a joy it is to be here.
0: All right. Does this just mean that, like, when I go to a high-end vintage store, I'm just going to be buying the coat from the actual retailer? Like, the retailer sold it to them? Why are companies doing this? What does it say about what kind of spending money people have right now that they're looking for high-end brands in used or consignment stores? What's going on with this story?
1: Well, it's like the country song, David. I got friends in low places. So what's going on here is that capitalism offers some things that just make you shake your head. And one of those things are things like secondary markets, which allow you to effectively sell the same product twice. So in terms of economic theory, this makes sense, because what consumers want, right, is they want to take the difference between what you're willing to pay and what you actually pay and make that as large as possible. Producers want that to be as small as possible. And so you brought up some big ticket items. I mean, one of the reasons that I am not in the big world of corporate anything is because if someone walked into my office and said, I have an idea for you, it's called Lululemon. We're going to sell sweatpants for $150 a pair. Are you in? I'd have thrown them out of my office, much like I would have for things like the Rubik's Cube or the hula hoop. But I digress. So
0: are we doing like a Shark Tank, like a budget Shark Tank right now with you, Eric? Like, give me your other pitches. I want to hear them.
1: No, that's just my pitch. That's how I ended up in academia. But so you've got big ticket items like Lululemon, like Aloe, like any of the big retailers. And we are living in really difficult economic times right now. And whether you're talking about Canada, the United States, per capita income hasn't been going up at a very quick level. So purchasing power, your money divided by the prices of things, has been falling. And so that's dangerous. And so what companies want to do is they want to capitalize on that and say, how can we sell our product? This is interesting, at a cheaper price without destroying the brand of being a high price. And so there's a couple of ways you can do it. You can get into the secondary market. You can get into the consignment store market. You can even open up, as you know, through the United States, the most popular thing in South Florida are outlet stores. And we mentioned Lululemon. They have a wonderful outlet in South Florida that my daughter keeps in business. You're buying the same product at a cheaper price. It's the exact same product. But for Lululemon, what it's able to do is they're able to bring in buyers that otherwise they couldn't have. The buyers who walk into their stores and look at the price and walk out, well, if they walk into an outlet store or a consignment store and they go suddenly, wait a minute, I can afford Lululemon. And so it's just opening up for these companies a market that didn't exist, which is the market that couldn't afford their clothes in the first place.
0: For Lululemon, they've got a like new resale program in Canada, which I love. And basically, consumers can trade in their stuff, gently used stuff. I guess they give them like pennies on the dollar, and then they end up for resale in a variety of places. Is this the new model? Like, if I want luxury brands, but I don't want to pay high prices, secondary market stuff, that market is expanding?
1: I think it's expanding for sure. Is it a new idea? No, it's the second oldest idea in the book. I mean, it's just trying to get your merchandise out to more people, but consignment stores, secondhand stores, as you say, the gently used market, this has been around for a very long time. Another one that's become very popular, I we're given a lot of names here for free, but in Canada, something called Value Village, which is when you're tired of your clothes, you can go drop them off for free. They resell them at much lower prices and give the money, in theory, to charity.
0: I've had some good finds. I grew up in Toronto. I've had some good finds at Value Village. I'm not going to lie.
1: Of course you do. Of course you do. And you absolutely can. But it's the exact same theory. And now the merchandisers, the difference is for years, the big ticket merchandisers didn't really advertise this or brag about it because they kind of wanted it to be almost like, wow, you found yourself a gem of a thing in a store, but they didn't care because they're worried about their primary sales outlet. Now they're part of the game. And now the big companies are saying, wherever you can find our clothes, please buy our clothes.
0: Now with IKEA, I know you can go to IKEA and like stuff that got returned would be sold like as is, but what my understanding now is that customers can like check online and see whether IKEA will actually buy your couch so that it can sell it as is quality in the showroom. I think they just give you an IKEA gift card. I don't think they're like giving you cash for your old furniture, but IKEA is great stuff. I'm giving them free advertising, but every time I've moved with an IKEA item from apartment A to apartment B, it gets destroyed. Like, I've never moved with IKEA and had it not be destroyed. I do wonder, like, is this stuff going to hold up if I buy it used? I mean, this is not like handmade, really. What, this is like fast furniture made from, in some cases, what is it? MD, whatever, the particle board. MD, there's a name for particle board that I'm forgetting.
1: It is, and I forget. It is MD something, MDF or something. I don't know. But you know what? I'm not really, to be blunt, I'm not sure that IKEA or any other company is worried about that. You bring up the more salient point, which is you notice they don't give you cash for the things you bring in. They bring you things like gift cards and discount codes to go back to the store. In that way, they're becoming like a Vegas casino. Everyone knows when a Vegas casino pays out money, they're just lending it to you because they know that you're going to give it right back. And so what they're doing is they're bearing the lead by saying, you bring in your old goods, we'll give you a gift card, not equal to the value of those goods, but at a good, strong discount. Because what choice do you have? You're going to take your gift card, whether it's Apple or Lululemon, and you're going to go spend it at Apple or Lululemon. So they're not giving you anything. They're letting you hold their money.
0: Who's buying all this used stuff? Is it folks that are just struggling but want to afford the brands that they've always wanted?
1: It's very popular with students. As you said, it's become almost a badge of honor among my students to brag about. This is very interesting. To brag about how little they paid for big ticket items. It used to be when I was in high school, they bragged about how much money they spent.
0: I mean, no offense, these students are smart. I mean, I should be bragging about how little I paid. I shouldn't be blowing thousands of dollars on a MacBook and then be bragging about that. I should be bragging about the deal I got.
1: And let me tell you, my friend, there's very little that is good about a downturn in the economy. But one thing that is kind of helpful is that it creates a level of a desire for economic education and economic literacy. And I'm really finding, especially young people, I'm not just counting older people, but young people especially are now realizing the value in getting a bargain because they just don't have the disposable income that they had either. And so if there is a silver lining to the recent difficulties in the economies of Canada, the United States, is I think it's forced people to become economically literate on a micro level, the prices of goods they pay. On a macro level, I now have people who formerly wouldn't have given a damn about things like interest rates and exchange rates asking me, can you please explain this to me? Because I don't want to get ripped off.
0: That's so interesting. So you've observed that anecdotally. It may be true generally that during times of economic downturn, people are more interested in like financial literacy.
1: Absolutely. I'm going to give you one other thing that's not even a question. It is in times of economic downturn that desires to major in economics skyrocket.
0: All right. So business is booming for you as an economics professor.
1: Okay. So I'm benefiting from the downside. But yes, it is that economic literacy starts to really rise in bad times because nobody wants to be taken advantage and everybody wants to think they got a good deal. And so this is one of the ways that you can legitimately get a good deal. Subject to, there's a trade-off. You're not buying something brand new. And so you know that its lifespan might be a little bit lower. But if you're buying something at 50, 60, 70% off, you'll take that chance every time.
0: Well, Eric Kam is a professor at Toronto Metropolitan University. Eric, it is a joy having you on the show. Thanks for being here.
1: It is a joy being here. Stay healthy, my friend.
0: Coming up next, the science you've been waiting for. You put fish in the microwave, and 30 seconds later, your entire office building, maybe all of humanity, then hates you. So coming up, the surprise.

0: 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What's your response to folks who say, you know, effectively, stay in your lane?
1: This is exactly our lane. 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
13: The worst workplace offenders commit the following crime, a crime that's universally horrific, and that is microwaving fish. You smell it before you see it, and then suddenly the whole room knows exactly what someone had for lunch, and it does not smell good, even if you're a fish lover. But why does fish seem to become so much more powerful when it hits the microwave? That is perhaps the most important science I want to know about ever. So we're going to talk about the chemistry of this unmistakable smell and what really happens when you nuke fish. I am here with Nathan Kyla, a chemistry professor at the University of Tasmania in Australia, to cover this important, pressing topic. Nathan, welcome to the show.
14: I'm glad to be with you.
13: You wrote an article about the science behind microwave fish smell. Normally I ask scientists, like, why would you do this research? But it's so obvious to me. But in case it's not obvious to anyone else, what inspired you to write about this?
14: Well, I'm always really keen to talk about the chemistry of everyday life because chemistry is involved in everything we do.

0: we often overlook it. We often don't think about what's going on in our everyday life. And fish in the microwave, well, that's a perfect example of where there's chemistry happening right under our noses. And with a little bit of information, we can either try and mitigate the problem or avoid it, if that's a better option.
1: You're going to sell your secrets to Big Microwave to design microwaves so it doesn't happen? No, I'm kidding. Okay, I do actually want to talk about
0: them. I haven't actually checked if there's a fish mode. That's an amazing question. I don't know if any microwaves have a fish mode. We'll have to look into that.
1: And then maybe a Grateful Dead mode. That was a terrible joke. Okay, I actually do want to get into the science here. Why does microwave fish smell so much worse than fish that's either been cooked or reheated in any other method?
0: Well, fish often has a fishy smell. When we buy fresh fish, often it has a smell associated with it. And that's in part due to a chemical that's inside of the fish called trimethylamine oxide. This is a normal part of the fish. It's a chemical that's inside the flesh, and it helps to maintain the fish's integrity when it's in its marine, salty, and maybe under pressure environment. The problem is that once we've killed the fish, that trimethylamine oxide can start to turn into something called trimethylamine. That can happen because of bacteria, but also the enzymes in the fish can start to break it down. And the problem is that trimethylamine oxide, the thing that's there at the beginning, that doesn't really smell. But trimethylamine is unbelievably smelly, a fishy, uriny sort of bad smell. And as soon as the fish is dead, that compound is starting to form.
1: Interesting. I've got questions here before we get even to the smell. You mentioned it can happen from bacteria.
2: Yes.
1: Or it can happen just from the natural enzymes that are in the fish. Does that mean all fish that have that fishy smell aren't necessarily spoiled? If we could just get rid of the smell, it would actually be perfectly fine, healthy, maybe delicious to eat?
0: Yeah, you're right. So there is some point where the fish can sort of transition. And if it gets too ammoniary, I mean, if you really go really rotten, there's chemicals called cadaverine and putrescine. And, you know, the names are really quite evocative. They smell like dead.
1: Yeah, cadaver and putrid.
0: Right? So they smell like rotted meat, rotted fish. So it's not necessarily a bad sign. It's probably a good sign you need to get in and cook. You can, some people will wash fish to try and remove some of the smell. But ultimately, that trimethylamine is going to be there in some amount. When we cook the fish, that can be released. And in addition to that, we can also have, depending on the fats in the fish, something called lipid oxidation or lipid degradation, where the fats start to break down. Now, that can be a really good thing because actually we can get a lot of nice aromas coming out of foods. The smell of a roast chicken is really like it's distinctive, and that's because of the particular fats in the chicken breaking down under that heat. So the fish can give off those smells, but some of the breakdown products from the fats are described as fishy. They don't smell good either. So depending on how we cook the fish, frying it on a fry pan, that's a very direct heat. You'll get a lot of lipid breakdown. But if you poach it or steam it or treat it a little bit more gently, you won't get so much of that lipid breakdown products.
1: All right, so you've got the trimethyl oxide, and then you got the trimethyl, the breakdown chemical that smells fishy.
0: Yes.
1: I pronounced that properly, I'm sure.
0: Absolutely nailed it.
1: I kind of have a good picture of what happens when the fish is, you know, for sale and the chemical gets released due to bacteria or enzymes. I kind of understand what happens when it gets cooked in other methods. Let's talk about the microwave. What makes this such a unique place for horrific smells to infest an entire office or home or maybe even planet? Maybe this could be a weapon. You just drop a microwave with fish in it on your enemy's, you know, city. If it's big enough, everyone will... Okay, I'm not making sense.
0: It's going probably a bit too far. So look, the reason it's doing it is microwaves are a type of light. And the key part to what happens in a microwave is the food has molecules in it, things like waters and fats, sugars, and some of the components of salts. And when these microwaves, which is this light, oscillates its way through the fish, the molecules want to sort of reorient relative to that field. And that reorientation turns some of that light energy into heat because the molecules are rubbing around inside of the food. The problem is, and this is well known, if people use microwaves, you get superheated hotspots. You get little bits of the fish that start to heat up quickly. And that can have a bit of a thermal runaway where that becomes even easier to absorb microwave. And so you might find a piece of your fish is at a temperature where the lipids are starting to break down, but you haven't actually heated up the entirety of the dish yet. You've just started to sort of superheat. And that's where you're getting extra fishy bits. The water will evaporate. Maybe more trimethylamine comes out. Some of the lipid degradation will take place. And you might even find that bit gets a bit rubbery in the fish as well. So it's the unique properties of molecules absorbing light and turning it into heat.
1: Yes. And people often think, well, why does my microwave have hot spots and cold spots when I heat up my TV dinner? How can I avoid that? And the answer is you can't by design.
0: I mean,
1: it has to have that.
0: You have rotating tables. Sure. So, I mean, that's trying to alleviate it. But ultimately, yes, you do tend to find hot spots. Different foods based on their content will respond differently to the microwave as well. So you might find you've got one part of the food that responds more, absorbs more heat, has more heat inside of it than another.
1: So the chemistry of the fish, as you just described, coupled with the unique properties of a microwave and how food gets heated inside one, creates the perfect storm for this awful aroma and this cultural faux pas?
0: Absolutely. And then also the next part is once those gases are released, most break rooms are not well ventilated. So there's nowhere for them to go. They're stuck inside of a small room. If you're cooking fish at home or if you're having it at a restaurant, there's often a range hood or maybe a window, or the restaurant might have a big extractor fan system. There's nothing like that in a break room. Once the molecules, once the trimethylamine's in the air, it will circulate until either it breaks down or otherwise is ventilated from the space.
1: What's the takeaway here? If I have a delicious leftover fish sandwich, I should either put it in the toaster or eat it cold rather than commit a crime against my fellow coworkers, family members, anyone I share a microwave with?
0: That's certainly going to help. The other thing you can do is you could add acidic components. So it's really common to put things like vinegar or citrus onto fish. That can help trap some of the trimethylamine in a non-volatile form.
1: Huh.
0: But the other thing, if you're microwaving, is do it in bursts. Just heat it for a little bit or maybe stir it, depending on what it is, to try and avoid the hotspot formation. They will help.
1: You may be the chemist and you may be the expert, but I'm not going to recommend to people that they put fish in the microwave, even if they do it in bursts, lest they overcook it.
0: True.
1: And cause a crime against their coworkers. I can't recommend that on this show.
0: No, but we try and armed with a little bit more chemistry, I guess we can redirect them and tell them maybe you can have that cold instead or save it for dinner at home.
1: And this is no joke. I think it was recently as this year, somewhere in the U.S., a cop pulled a gun on another cop over microwaving fish. Did you hear this story?
0: Yeah, I did. Yeah, it's a crazy thing, and it shows the tension. I mean, in the article that I wrote, I relate a story from my own history where I heated up a rather pungent dish in a microwave and got quite horrified stares from my colleagues. So I have been guilty and have not recommitted that particular sin, at least not with that particular dish.
1: And you're out here in these streets educating people as to why it happens so they won't make the mistake themselves.
0: That's right. Avoid my mistakes.
1: Nathan, this has been a great joy. My favorite kind of science. Thanks for being on the show.
0: Thanks for having me.
1: Nathan Kyla is a chemistry professor at the University of Tasmania in Australia. Up next, you'd think listening to stories about murder, disappearances, and terrible people doing terrible things would make you more anxious. I'm talking about true crime content. But weirdly, the research shows true crime might actually help some of us regulate our emotions, be less anxious. So how can something so disturbing make you feel calmer? That's next.
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1: True crime content like television and podcasts, it's often bloody, disturbing, and downright scary. Yet, millions of people are fascinated by these stories and simply can't look away. Why are they drawn to something that can be so unsettling? And can watching, listening, viewing true crime actually be good for you psychologically? The answer might be yes. And I'm here with Dr. Lindsay Wisner, a New York-based clinical psychologist and co-host of The Husband Did It, a podcast available wherever you stream those sorts of things. Lindsay, welcome to the show.
16: Thank you so much for having me.
1: Are you a true crime junkie? Is that what makes you interested in this topic?
16: I am a true crime junkie. I can't get enough of it. I think it's fascinating from a psychological perspective, from a humanistic perspective. I can't get enough. So once I get the opportunity to write something for Psychology Today about true crime, it's all me.
1: All right. And you recently wrote an article about this, which I find so fascinating. You know, the narrative reminds me a bit of what it was like growing up in the 90s with violent games that admittedly are not violent by today's standards.
16: Not at all, right?
1: You know, like shooting aliens or shooting demons.
16: Yeah.
1: And then, you know, the moral panic associated with any kind of violent consumption of violent content.
16: Yeah.
1: And then kind of the backlash saying, actually, it's not that bad for you. It kind of reminds me of that in the sense that you would think watching graphic, disturbing, detailed stories of criminals murdering, doing horrible things would somehow rub off on you, would make you a bad person.
16: Right? But it doesn't.
1: It doesn't, exactly. And it might even have positive benefits for you. So I guess let's start at the beginning. Why are people so fascinated with true crime, you think?
16: So that's a great question. Well, first of all, even our we're sort of raised with true crime. If you think about the bedtime stories we're told, Goldilocks and the Three Bears, a woman breaks into house and three men try to, you know, eat her. Or I guess three people. I shouldn't say all men.
1: And Hansel and Gretel, like that's
16: Hansel
1: a violent one.
16: Hansel and Gretel, that's another one.
1: Like, Little Red Riding Hood. Right. Yeah, these are all violent stories.
16: These are all really violent stories. So we shouldn't be all that surprised when we gravitate to true crime, because there's a moral in it or a lesson. And that's sort of the same thing with our, you know, fairy tales that we grow up with. There's always a moral or a lesson.
1: Interesting. And so people are kind of interested from this lesson perspective, or is it more like there's the crash on the side of the highway, you're driving, you say you're not going to slow down and look and create a traffic jam, but of course you slow down and look and create a traffic jam because you just need to see it.
16: Well, I think it's a subconscious survival mechanism in some way. Like, maybe you need to see that crash on the side of the highway to understand how it happens and to avoid being the person that crashed on the highway.
1: Interesting. So there's like a lesson or something we can learn from knowing about a horrific tale of a murderer to maybe help us act in case we ever found ourselves in that situation?
16: Well, we think subconsciously there's a lesson that would better prepare us for it. Because one of the things that this study found, and I mean, I love that I get to talk about someone else's study. It feels a little,
1: I get it. Shout out to the authors of this study. But you're a psychologist. You're allowed to comment on my research.
16: Absolutely. So the study was done by Perchtold, Stefan, Rominger, and Fink in 2025. See that? We gave them a little credit.
1: Good.
16: And it's, you know, basically for 2 weeks, study participants were asked to report on several questions. Did you consume any true crime today? How many minutes did you consume true crime? How violent was the true crime you consumed? And are you planning to consume true crime today before going to sleep? And so they filled out these forms and entered these questions. And they also answered questions about their positive affect and their negative affect. So positive affect, happiness, relief, etc. And negative affect was fear, hostility, insecurity, etc. And so what they found was fascinating, because anxiety, which is kind of my jam, as well as true crime, they found that people who experienced more anxiety on like day one of the study were more likely to consume true crime on the following day.
1: Okay, so we're anxious on day one. We listen to true crime on day two. Then what happens?
16: We become less anxious.
1: Interesting. And do they know the mechanism? And do you think you know the mechanism, or we're just kind of speculating why that might be?
16: So we're just sort of speculating it. I think it's like a fire drill. And although my kids hate fire drills, but on some level that is preparing you for something that's, you know, negative, for a disaster. And everyone complains about it, but we also feel more comfortable knowing what the plan is.
1: I mean, I get it. If there were ever a fire in our apartment here in New York, the number two most important thing is the safety of me and my girlfriend, and number one is the safety of our cat.
16: Yeah.
1: And so her and I keep the carrier in a place we know, and we have a whole plan what to do if there's a fire, so that the most important person in the home gets, you know, to safety. And I feel comfortable knowing that if there's a fire, we have a plan.
16: Yeah.
1: Is it sort of like that, this kind of rehearsal of a drill?
16: It kind of is. It kind of is. And this is especially with people who are already struggling from anxiety.
1: Okay. So you think the opposite. You think someone who's anxious would hear like a gruesome tale and worry even more that it could happen to them.
16: Right.
1: That they could somehow fall in the hands of a horrible criminal and have some bodily harm or something. But
16: sure.
1: In fact, these researchers found the opposite?
16: Kind of. They found that for some people, some of the time, true crime makes them feel better.
1: Interesting. And what about people who don't have anxiety? Does it help them?
16: I'm not sure, actually. But I think for people that don't have anxiety, they aren't as attracted to true crime. And so I think we probably don't have as good of statistics at least not from this study, but there might be other studies, and there should be other studies in the future. Please let there be other studies in the future. This group of researchers actually do a lot about true crime, and so I'm stalking them, kind of, sort of.
1: What about mental health? People who have, you know, not just anxiety, but depression. Could watching too much crime affect them negatively? Like, what are some of the other findings here, if not?
16: Sure. Yeah. So one of the other findings, and this one I also think is fascinating, is that depending on how violent the true crime is that you're consuming, you know, listening, watching, reading, the more violent the crime, the more positive your mood is on the following day.
1: Oh, my goodness. I always don't want to watch psychologically terrifying, horrific, you know, dark stuff, because I'm worried it'll put me in a weird funk the next day. Maybe that fear is not, I shouldn't have that fear. I should be willing to watch horrific stuff.
16: Well, maybe you should watch it and see how it affects you and see if you're one of these people. Well, but that also depends on what your anxiety level is normally.
1: 100% is my anxiety. 1,000. What's the scale of anxiety from 1 to 10? I'm 11.
16: Let's say it's 1 to 100. I don't know, you know.
1: 10,000 is mine.
16: 10,000. It's about mine, too, so.
1: It's funny. Do people, like, listen to this stuff going to bed to, like, calm them, sort of like they would, like, a lullaby?
16: So some people do, and another finding from the study is that people who do consume true crime before they go to sleep tend to be less anxious the next day.
1: Well, tell me about your true crime podcast. It's called The Husband Did It, and I feel like the husband's always the one who did it, but yeah.
16: Yes. Well, and that's the thing. It's a brilliant name. My co-host Mark came up with it, and I love talking about true crime because this is what we've been doing, Mark and I, for several years. We have another one, Crimes of Long Island podcast. It's very niche, but you would be surprised how much crime happened here. But it's for, you know, The Husband Did It. We've done some big cases and some small cases, and I just think it's phenomenal. I'm sorry. People should listen. I love recording it, and I love...
1: Good. Well, good thing I'm no longer married, because I guess I couldn't have done it. I'm here with Dr. Lindsay Wisner, a New York-based clinical psychologist. Lindsay, it's been a joy talking to you about this.
16: Thanks so much for having me.
1: Thanks for tuning in. That's a wrap on our show and the week, but this wasn't the last show, because we'll be back next week.
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27: From the National Newsroom of the Canadian Press, I'm Karen Rebo. The Conservative premiers of Alberta and Ontario are set to share the stage in downtown Calgary today to talk energy. Danielle Smith and Doug Ford will discuss how to best get Canada's natural resources to market in a world of fluctuating politics and conflicts. Smith has placed energy at the center of her government's agenda, particularly the need to get more oil to the BC coast for shipping to markets in Asia. She has rejected using oil as leverage in the tariff war with the U.S., while Doug Ford has said he believes energy should be on the table. Both agree, however, that more oil needs to flow within Canada. Opposition leader Pierre Poilievre wants to see all tax on diesel sales eliminated until at least Canada Day. The Conservative leader pitched a proposal yesterday, pledging he would extend the full fuel excise tax cut until July 1st and remove the GST from the purchase of fuel.
28: Affordable fuel is one of the most important pillars to defeat poverty, enrich our middle class, and make our country self-reliant.
27: The Conservatives' plan would also expand refining capacity and help refineries process more Canadian crude. Authorities in the UK say five men are being held on terror charges after being arrested near a U.S. airbase that plays a key role in the war against Iran. It is unclear if the suspects have ties to Iran, though. More from ABC's Karen Hua.
29: The arrests come at a tense moment in the war. Iran this weekend claimed it captured a second U.S. underwater drone in the Strait of Hormuz. And the Iranian foreign minister said his country is ready for the war to resume, even if it comes to a doomsday war. President Trump says he expects more talks this week.
27: The U.S. and China have released lists of products worth about $30 billion each that will see tariff cuts. This deal is expected to boost bilateral trade. The announcement follows a meeting between Chinese President Xi Jinping and President Donald Trump in Washington. The U.S. had already reduced tariffs against China after Trump's tariffs reached as high as 145% last year. China's Commerce Ministry said the agreement will help strengthen trade cooperation. Foreign Affairs Minister Anita Anand is co-hosting a global meeting in Toronto today and tomorrow aimed at advancing work to return thousands of Ukrainian children abducted by Russian officials since Moscow's full-scale invasion in 2022. And there will be a second day of advance polling today in Quebec. Polling stations were open yesterday and they'll open again this morning to give voters the option of casting ballots until 8 p.m. Five parties are vying to win seats in the Quebec National Assembly. Election day in Quebec is Monday, October 5th. This is the Canadian Press. In sports, a year after getting to the World Series, the Toronto Blue Jays wrapped up a disappointing season with a 5-1 win over Cincinnati. Fans may have also seen the last of pitcher Max Scherzer and slugging outfielder George Springer. Both got standing ovations. Springer is in the final season of a 6-year contract. Manager John Schneider says Springer deserved the moment he got.
4: I think the world of George Springer, player, person, and I thought the fans did an unbelievable job of recognizing him the way they did.
27: In NFL action, the Buffalo Bills remain perfect on the season, pulling off a 24-16 win over the Chargers, despite giving up 5 turnovers. San Francisco's also 3-0. The Minnesota Vikings beat Tampa Bay. Bucks quarterback Baker Mayfield, though, dislocated his thumb late in the fourth quarter. A Monday MRI, we'll see exactly what's wrong with it. And in golf, a turnaround performance has powered the Americans to an 11th straight President's Cup title. From the Canadian Press, I'm Karen Rebo.
6: This is-

0: Imagine you are at the airport going to the United States for any number of reasons, and you get to customs and border security, and they pull up your name and they say, "We'd like to see your cell phone, sir." What do you do? What do you do? What if you've been exchanging texts with your friends and you've said some not nice things about the president? Does that even matter? Should that even matter? I have no idea. Someone who does know, hopefully, is Joseph Neuberger of Neuberger and Partners Criminal Lawyers, as well as the host of the podcast Not On Record. Joseph, welcome.
1: Ben, thanks for having me on.
0: I mean, we've heard anecdotally stories of similar to what I just brought up, that somebody gets popped at the, shows up on a list or gets a random stop and they're asked to show their cell phone. And then, and you don't know whether you're getting shaken down or whether that's you have to do it. Talk to me about the lay of the land. What do we need to know in 2026?
1: Yeah, so this is a great issue that you raise. So two things. One, border officers in Canada, the United States, and other jurisdictions have always enjoyed broader, more liberal powers of search and seizure than a regular police officer. And that's because of international travel, terrorism issues, drug trafficking, et cetera. So even in Canada, there needs to be a fairly low threshold for security to then do a secondary check on luggage and other things. So it's not so uncommon that our rights to be free from sort of unreasonable search of our personal belongings is watered down when you're at a border. But this, what's been going on in the United States, is a little bit more intrusive.
0: Yeah.
1: And it's developed since, you know, there was a change in government in 2016 in the United States, and it's gotten more severe. And it used to be that in order to check an electronic device, so any type of digital device, an iPad, a laptop, or a cell phone, there had to be some level of reasonable suspicion, something.
0: Yeah.
1: That's all gone.
0: Yeah, but
1: completely gone.
0: So, like, there are certain scenarios in which I could completely understand checking somebody. For example, if a Canadian citizen were taking to social media and making threats about American officials,
1: right.
0: and then somehow that pops on a security website or a security database in the United States, and you go across the border, and boom, okay, we got our guy. He did.
1: Right.
0: We have the right to stop you. We know you did these things. So guess what? You're coming into this room with us. I don't know what you do once you're in that room. But if I've been exchanging texts with my family talking about how unreasonable I think the president is, like, they may not like it, but there's nothing in my past that would indicate that I'm doing anything but talking. Like, I'm not a member of any groups. I haven't done anything violent. I don't own a gun. So. What would pass for reasonable in that moment, I can't see a reasonable scenario where a person that's the second person I described should ever expect to be detained.
1: You raise excellent points, and I agree with you 100%. So in your scenario, there would be some evidence that the person may pose a threat, and therefore they have reasonable suspicion. But that's all gone now. So the border security officers no longer need anything. So they can make the request. If you refuse, you say, nope, you cannot search my cell phone, you can't look at my laptop, it's private, you have no right, you will be turned away from the border. You'll be detained for a period of time and then put on a list and turned away from the border. That's it.
0: So they don't care. They don't care.
1: They don't care.
0: And so even though this is going to glom up the border passages, it's going to slow everything down, and they're really not, let's be honest. I mean, this random searching just because you can is not, if it's not data driven, you have a very low chance of actually catching anyone who could do anything serious. It's a needle in a haystack sort of situation.
1: Absolutely. And my experience, frankly, and you've traveled to the U.S. over the last little while too, is that I haven't had this happen to me once. So I think it's very selective.
0: Yeah.
1: But we must know as travelers that the border officers can look with reckless abandonment. They can look at every tiny sort of corner of your cell phone or electronic device, look at your social media, look at your text messages, look at your emails. You may be on LinkedIn. Maybe they click on your app to see what you're posting there. They can go very deep into your phone and try and take a look at something that may cause a security issue for them for the United States. Is that necessarily what they're looking for? I'm not sure sometimes. But in my personal experience and those of other people I know, it hasn't happened. They just haven't asked, and everybody's been polite. And most of the time, if I'm going to Buffalo, they just say, enjoy the chicken wings.
0: Well, the last time I went across the border, I literally didn't even have time. It was so fast. The guy just let me through. It was absurdly quick. It was the fastest thing I had done that day. Everything else was slowed down, but not customs. And so, there are some horror stories out there, but I don't know anybody who knows anybody who knows anybody that has been affected. But let's prepare for the worst. What sorts of things should people do if they don't want to, like, they want to get across the border, but they also don't want to have to hand over anything if they find themselves pulled into a secondary search room?
1: Yeah, and I think the larger issue is, we carry a lot of information that's of very private nature on our phones. It goes to our core biographical information, our financial information, business. I'm a criminal lawyer. I have tons of information on my cell phone and on my laptop. So these are things I don't want people looking at. So you may consider, well, if I'm traveling, do I really need to bring this with me such that if I am being searched, this could be subjected to exposure to the authorities? Yeah. So you may think, well, I'm just going to bring a regular phone that I have, that I don't have any access to my social media. But this is practically impossible because any phone that you're going to have, if you're just using it just for call purposes, I guess that's what you could have. You just have your call function. You have none of your apps on it. You don't have it connected to your email and you have no related text messages. Then the reality is you can bring that and then you have nothing to worry about that could be searched. Of course, that'll be a bit suspicious to the border security people that there's nothing on your phone.
0: Yeah.
1: And the reality is when everybody travels, this is how we stay in contact with friends, family, and business associates because often we have to work when we're away. So practically speaking, I don't know if that's really a reality.
0: Hey, what about this one? What if you're traveling with young children and you put your phone in your kid's backpack? And then when they say, can we see your phone? You say, I don't have it on me. You're not lying, but you've put it in your kid's bag. If they find out it's in your kid's bag, are you in trouble?
1: Yes.
0: Yeah?
1: Yes. But So you don't want to mislead a U.S. border security agent in any way, shape, or form. Okay. So it's technically on your person. It's within belongings of which you would have knowledge. So technically it's in your constructive possession.
0: Okay.
1: So, it's very similar. It could be my wife's purse. It could be in my backpack, all sorts of stuff. You don't want to do that. You want to be, if you're crossing the border and you want to get into the United States and not be banned, you want to be forthright and cooperate. Otherwise, if they get the slightest sense that you're misleading them, again, you can get banned entry, and then you're going to get on this list where you can't get to the United States, and you're going to spend thousands of dollars trying to get into the U.S. if you want to.
0: Joseph, last question for you. If under the auspices of national security, they're going through your phone, and are they allowed to, if they find nothing on your phone that they can say, all right, there's nothing here that's a risk to national security, are they allowed to keep your data just in case it might pop on something later?
1: No.
0: No.
1: No. So I don't believe they have the authority to now download and store. So this is just simply a cursory. It should be a cursory search, although it could be longer. But they do not. So a search is different than downloading and storing your digital data. So that they would not have. They would need, in my respectful opinion, a warrant to do that. Yeah. And I would say one other thing. If you do have sensitive information, you could say to them, here, I have no problem. Take a look. I just want you to know I'm an accountant and I have lots of my client stuff on there. So if you could just be careful as to what you're looking at because I have confidentiality requirements. You could certainly direct them and be very polite about that. And I would imagine that they would be good about that.
0: Joseph Neuberger, very good information for people who need to be going to the United States. I appreciate it.
1: Thanks, Ben. Have a good weekend.
0: Take care. Hey, when one of the richest men on the planet says that this is powerful enough to cause a billion deaths, we better pay attention. That's next.
2: Last season left a mark. This season, it's personal. McDavid is chasing. Draisaitl is on the hunt.
3: Draisaitl steals through the middle. McDavid scores.
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0: Well, I gotta say, I've been very bullish on augmented reality versus virtual reality. You know, the idea of putting on goggles and shutting yourself off from the real world to live in a virtual world. All while still physically being in the real world and hitting tables and falling downstairs and breaking your TV. I always thought that was silly. And then Apple came out with something that sort of combined the two, was it 2 years ago? And now it looks like Meta has taken a massive, massive step forward, a giant leap forward with some relatively affordable VR glasses. And I say glass, not a headset. These things are glasses. And as well as cameraless smart glasses. They've also introduced their new AI agent Muse and I believe a physical, like a hardware device that allows you to access your agent at their Meta Connect event. So a lot of interesting news coming out. No better person to talk about it with than our good friend Mohit Rajans. He's a tech and media consultant with ThinkStart.ca. Mohit, welcome.
8: Ben, nice to hear your voice again.
0: Yeah, so lots of really interesting things coming out of Meta. Let's start with these VR glasses, because this is kind of cool. Like they gave them actually to Palmer Luckey, the creator of the original Oculus that was bought by Meta that set them on this path, and he couldn't believe what he was experiencing.
8: I think what we end up seeing in any of these demos is the initial awe factor, right? So we'll see so many things that we think this is a step ahead of what we had last time. But truth be told, we've seen 5-6 generations now from Google Glass in 2013 till now, the people that are sort of promising something beyond that clunky thing that you're describing, you know, something that's going to give you a neck chiropractor visit for your neck rather than give you anything entertaining. But the trick here is where Meta is dancing around this Ray-Ban situation that they've been in for a while, which is the people who have the Ray-Ban Meta glasses really enjoy using them.
0: Yeah.
8: The people that see people wearing the Ray-Ban Meta glasses think that those people are invading their privacy. This actual device answers to that, which is glass, gives them the ability to use all of the features minus the camera.
0: Yeah, they've got the cameraless smart glasses, which I think, I mean, it's great. I saw Dan Levy, who's made a career out of acting with glasses. His thing, I'm talking about the star and creator and producer and writer for Schitt's Creek, and he's made a career out of acting with his glasses. He even had his own line of glasses that he sold at one point. I think he posted something. He said, "Like, why do we need glass? Why do we need cameras hidden in glasses?" And it's a fair question. Why do we need them? I don't know that we've ever needed them. It's not solving a problem. So giving us camera-less smart glasses feels to me like a good idea.
8: I agree. And I also think they jump into a different category when it comes down to consumer and productivity. For example, if you're at work and you need to use these sorts of glasses, and you feel a little bit more comfortable thinking to yourself, not everything is being recorded. It's less cumbersome to adopt this to a workplace scenario than it is. This isn't just for gaming. I think Meta's very smart in this and trying to at least capture a little bit more of the workspace market and not just your average gamer.
0: What about the Muse agent? I downloaded the app. I haven't used it yet, but I've heard thus far some pretty good early reviews where people have said, no, I'm using it to help me plan a vacation or get a reservation at a restaurant or cook, be a chef, help me plan my meals. All three things I use Instagram for all the time: travel, cooking, as well as finding great restaurants. So it's got a lot of that data for sure. What are they going to try to do to differentiate themselves from all of these other AI companies that have really established themselves in people's lives already?
8: Well, Facebook in itself has a digital footprint of an entire generation.
0: Yeah.
8: And so the ability to use Muse into people's lives and do everything from helping you plan your birthday celebration post right down to connecting with people through WhatsApp in a very constructive fashion. You know how dangerous that place can be if it's not managed properly. I think what Meta is trying to do is prove out that there are subtle things that AI can do to help people along with their life. Now, I don't use it. Yeah. I have to tell people that. And I also don't know what the parameters are in Canada as opposed to international.
0: Yeah.
8: So just be very careful in downloading anything, because you are sharing an enormous amount of information. And some people don't even realize that some of that is actual financial information as well.
0: Yeah. Well, listen, we got to talk about Bill Gates, who warned on Meet the Press this weekend that he can see a future where AI wipes out humanity. And I got to ask you what you think's going on here, because almost every week we hear an apocalyptic pronouncement about AI. Now, it would be one thing, Mohit, if we were hearing those things from people on the regulatory side or the whistleblowers, and we do hear that stuff every now and then. But in a lot of times, we're hearing it from people who have been heavily invested in these companies. A big chunk of Bill Gates' wealth is tied up in Microsoft, and they have been spending, you know, tens, if not hundreds of billions of dollars on AI. We'll hear from Anthropic one of their AI models got loose and hacked a whole bunch of companies. Why are they telling us this stuff if they are the ones building this stuff? I'm trying to come up with a non-conspiratorial logic that can explain why these guys are telling us that the very thing that they're building, the very thing that their wealth is tied up in, could spell the end of the world.
8: Ben, it's mind-boggling to me, and I follow this. And so imagine that you see the ticker that we follow will, in one sense, say, oh, look, they released a new AI thing. That's interesting. Sounds like the world's really interested about it. And then, oh, yeah, that same technology might result in a billion deaths, according to one of its founders. We are living in a world right now where we don't even know how to follow the narrative of this conversation. What I will say about this, to further your point, is that Satya Nadal, the current CEO, of Microsoft, made another release of another AI-related product for Copilot that's going to completely change the way that information and work is being done, and it's going to be downloaded into systems the same time that Bill Gates is releasing this headline about a billion potential deaths in this AI, in this unmitigated AI horizon that we're headed to. But both truths, unfortunately, are true. We all know that the top upper echelon, from Gates right down to from Anthropic to everybody, they have the ability to sell their technology while they have the ability to warn against it. Where is the accountability?
0: Do you think, Mohit, we don't have a lot of time left, but do you think, Mohit, that they are sitting on data that says, like, that by giving us these theoretical apocalyptic scenarios, it shows people the power of our AI, and in a really twisted way makes them want to get on board with it?
8: You know, I think many theories have emerged, including about where the narrative about the doomsday scenario is really being funded from. Mm. So as we start to take and decipher things, we need to understand that all of this technology is not one thing. And to be honest with you, you and I have had the conversation about the fact that we don't really think it's really AI yet. We're really looking at various definitions of intelligence, which we don't want to get into as well. So let's continue to follow the narrative and know that we have to follow all of the truth seekers when it comes down to this to make our own conclusions.
0: Yeah, I mean, I just want these guys to figure out, if we are still smarter than it, then do something about it, and then let's build something that makes everybody's lives better, not just better until the moment it decides to kill us all. Mohit Rajan, thank you so much for being here, my friend. Let's make it a regular thing.
8: Always a pleasure. Take care, Ben.
0: All right. Well, President Trump says Canada is, quote, destroying itself because of this. What is he flagging as a potential problem? And is there any truth in Trump's wording? We're going to break it down with our good friend Chris Chapin, political commentator and managing principal at Upstream Strategy, as well as a few other stories that are making the rounds this week in politics. Don't go anywhere. This is the Ben Mulrooney Show.

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1: Well, let's jump right into the political stories of the day with Chris Chapin. He's a political commentator, managing principal of Upstream Strategy. And while you cannot see him today on the show, if you were to see him, he would look like a bad guy in every movie set in New England in the 1950s. but he's not. He's a very good guy. Welcome, Chris.
2: Nice to be back, Ben.
1: Okay. So Donald Trump, he's just flailing, isn't he? I think his offensive against Canada has become offensive to far too many Americans, and he cannot draw a straight line between his aggressive stance on Canada and people's feelings on Canada. There's something there that's not. The math isn't mathing. And so now he's trying all sorts of other stuff, including talking about how our high immigration levels are destroying the country. Like, the data shows that the numbers are going down, but that's not a problem that gets solved in 1 year of lower immigration. But does he have a point, or is he really just tilting at windmills?
2: He had a point. You know, he might have had a point a couple of years ago, Ben. But I think the president that used to be the art of the deal has become like the art of misdirection. I just think he, you know, anytime the water gets hot back in Washington for him, he tries to change the narrative. And I think the one thing that he's always been quite successful at is he knows what works. He knows what gets under people's skin. He knows that when he stretches the truth or just, you know, I would say blatantly lies, it gets people talking, because I think the good nature in all of us don't, and you know, I don't appreciate when he lies. Yeah. Like, if he was actually hitting something accurate, you know, and it got under our skin because it was a little too close to home, that'd be one thing. But it's just, it's the lies, and we react to people when they lie. And

0: I think he knows it better than anybody. He's got so many problems. They're flailing in the midterms. He has no idea what to do with Iran right now. And so why not bring up something that was relevant and accurate about Canada a couple of years ago and try to rile up your mega base?
1: Yeah. Well, I mean, the one thing that isn't being... Look, he's right. He's not right because our numbers are going down. But look, when I was a kid, 16, 17 years old, Canada had a population around 25, 26, 27 million. The fact that we're well over 40 million today speaks to unchecked immigration, and that was a problem. But now that it's not going up anymore, the fact that our fertility rate is at an all-time low is a real problem for the future as we try to build this country right. We just don't have enough people. And I wondered what your thoughts were on that. I found out that among Western democracies, and you can include Israel in that, Israel is the only country of Western democracies where the native population, and I say that broadly, given Canada, but the people who've been here for a while are not having babies. They don't at a level of replacement, except for Israel. What do we do about that?
0: I think when it comes to public policy, Ben, I think it's getting back to the basics. And I don't think anybody really is that unsure why that's dropped. The cost of living in most Western democracies has skyrocketed. The ability to own a home for most young Canadians, Americans, has become something that's no longer, aspirational or easy to attain, but it's aspirational. You hope you might be able to own a home one day. And I think most people that want to have kids and start a family want to be able to do so similar to how they were, raised and provide the same quality of life for their, their children as they got from their parents. And that's become more and more something that's out of reach for so many people, especially here in this country, that, to buy even just a starter home, they basically don't exist anymore. And if you can't afford one, you've got to save up and spend years. And so, and then I think, time catches up with so many people. I I'm in the age where I have so many friends that are battling that exact challenge, getting into their mid, late 30s, and it starts to become a race against the clock. And if you're not fortunate to have, parents that might be able to assist you with a down payment and get those things started that you used to be able to do pretty easily in your early mid 20s, it's having a real spillover effect. And I don't think it's much more complicated than just that. Into things like our fertility.
2: Happy Monday. Everything's off to a pretty quiet start if you're just heading out the door. But if you are making your way out of downtown, looks like crews may be wrapping up some overnight work across the high-level bridge. So if you're traveling across 109th Street, plan to be detoured. We also have some work being done northbound 91st Street, just off of 30th Avenue. 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With 880 Ched Time Saver Traffic, I'm Stacey Woodward.
1: In something, then you get to keep it long. They get to keep that break longer. I don't know. To me, if we're talking about making people's money go farther, you are identifying income earners first of all, which is what you want, right? You don't want people if people on social assistance are having plenty of babies already. So you want the people across this country who are building businesses and building homes and building communities by way of having an income, and then you give them the ability to keep more of it, reinvest it in themselves and their businesses, in their families.
0: Yeah, Ben, I think policies like that are a brilliant first step, and much needed, because I think there are actually things we could do with a stroke of a pen tomorrow that would incentivize people. We're not going to fix, unfortunately, the housing crisis in this country overnight.
1: Yeah.
0: We've seen across every jurisdiction how difficult that is to solve. That, on the other hand, though, I think is something that would be an incredibly interesting, if nothing else, test case to see if it does exactly what we'd like it to do as a society. Yeah. Would it encourage people? I think I think common sense tells me absolutely, of course it would. It's not just housing. You said something that I thought was very interesting. Almost every household in this day and age isn't what it was in my parents' day and age, where everybody's a two-income household.
1: Yeah.
0: And you've got to either put that on hold if you want, and you just can't afford to live in just about any city in this country if you don't have that second income. So, if we use tax policy to flip that challenge on its head and said, okay, you can, instead of trying to figure out, paying for childcare or having your wife stay home and not work, or the husband stay home and not work, we're going to let you guys both get back to work. We're going to save you a ton of money on your taxes, and you can reinvest in higher childcare, but keep the economy moving at the same time while having more kids. I think it's a great idea.
1: Yeah. Well, hopefully someone in Ottawa is listening. Meanwhile, a lot of people in Ottawa are either left their jobs and now there are vacant seats in the House of Commons. Is it just me, or are we over-indexing in vacant seats in this parliament since the last election? There's a whole bunch of MPs for various reasons that decide I'm done.
0: It sure does feel like that, doesn't it, Ben? I was even surprised when you realized, they just introduced the three new ones that from the by-elections into the House of Commons and dragged them in the other day, only to realize there's still more vacancies. They still have more by-elections to call. I think realistically, obviously, there's been some challenges on the opposition benches in terms of, some struggles with leadership and things like that I think have obviously caused some floor crossings and some resignations. I think there's no question the kind of chaos of the Trudeau resignation into the election of Mark Carney as prime minister, the snap election that the prime minister called. I think, this being in around politics with, with your family, sometimes you're maybe not ready to make that decision to walk away from the legislature or parliament quite yet. And you maybe run again, even though in your head, you probably should have walked. Yeah. Unfortunately, that just creates all these weird vacancies and more by-elections than I can ever remember.
1: And lastly, we don't have a lot of time left for this one, but according to Minister Ali, who is the head of the Treasury Board, he says that operating cuts, red tape reduction, and a few other things will drive the fall agenda. But I've also heard that we are nowhere close to getting back to a balanced budget.
0: Yeah, I don't think we are. I do. Every time I hear this story, though, I find it so rich when you think of Bruce Fanjoy, the member of parliament that ran and beat Pierre Poilievre and Carleton, who campaigned threatening job cuts from Pierre Poilievre, only for the Liberals to be, true Liberals and come in and do just that. I don't, I think we desperately need to draw back the size of the budget and the size of the public service, but I think it remains to be seen whether they're actually going to stay true to their word, even though that wasn't their word 14 months ago.
1: But and that's the tricky thing for this government, where they want to project like they are a new government, all without entirely burning down the foundations or saying they're going to burn down the old government. Like they're never going to come in and say, everything the last government did was a disaster and we're going to fix it. So they have to somehow hold two contradictory truths up at the exact same time. Seems like Canadians have an appetite for it. I personally don't, but there's nothing I can do about it except bemoan it on my radio show. Chris, thank you so much for being here.
0: Always a pleasure. Thanks for having me back, Ben.
1: All right. Many college students are skipping meals. It's got nothing to do with trying to lose weight. An important story we need to address next.
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2: Volume is still fairly light in and around the city. Just keeping out for that ongoing construction. 184th Street over the Yellowhead. North and southbound remains blocked off. You can use either the West Anthony Henday or 170th Street as an alternate. 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
1: Well, despite what anybody tells you, we are not on the other side of the lost Trudeau decade. We are slowly, I won't even say, but slowly crawling out of it. And so the numbers are still not there where we want them to be. And so tough choices are still being made tonight by families, by young people, by students, about what they're going to eat, if they're going to eat at all. And to discuss this from a few different angles, we're joined by Dr. Eric Kam, economics professor at Toronto Metropolitan University. Doc, welcome.
2: Good afternoon, Benedict. How are you?
1: I'm good. Listen, I'm not going to let anybody tell me that I am displaying an anti-Canadian bent by pointing out that we are still living in a time, and I don't think close to coming out of that period, where people have to choose between eating and eating healthy food or buying bad stuff or choosing between groceries and filling up their car so they can go to work.
2: No, you're being completely honest and transparent, which is what we should all be. And the most interesting part of this story for me, it's not that poor Canadians, Ben, are cutting back on restaurants. We already knew that. It's the pullback has moved substantially up the income distribution. And so there's real implications to this, right? The consumer squeeze now is, you know, it historically was always for relatively poor people. But the consumer squeeze now, it's spreading into the middle and the upper middle class. Right. Yep. I mean, lower income households were always constrained. Right. Not much of a story there. But now, you know, to use a Roy Green expression, restaurants are an excellent canary in the coal mine for discretionary spending, because, you know, if restaurant visits are falling, we better watch other discretionary categories, because if restaurants are going down, so are entertainment, retail, travel, personal services, all for the same reasons. Yeah. And if this becomes, you know, if this becomes a snowball effect, then there's a real significant employment story, right? Restaurants are not economically trivial. We know that about 1.2 million Canadians and about 500,000 young people work in the hospitality sector. So softer traffic is going to mean fewer shifts, reduced hiring, reduced hours, or worst case scenario, closures. And we know that when restaurants start to shut, it disproportionately matters for young Canadians who already been trapped miserably in looking for their first jobs.
1: Yeah. And it keeps blowing up from there. I mean, this story that nearly 80% of Canadian parents are changing their kids' lunches to manage their grocery costs. And we're talking about less variety. They're buying fewer treats. They're switching to cheaper grocery brands away from the name brands as a way to stretch their grocery dollars. I don't even know what the knock-on effect is going to be, but if you're sending your kid with less fresh fruit and instead you're sending them with more fruit roll-ups, right? Over the course of, you know, 10, 12 years of eating like that, if you have to, it could go that way. I mean, is that going to see a spike in childhood obesity and diabetes? I don't know. And what kind of pressure is that going to put on our healthcare system? Again, I don't know, but that's not a good indicator.
2: It's a terrible indicator. It's terrible. And we know that Canadian households are now starting to change qualities, and shopping behavior to protect their constrained budgets. And I think, Ben, this is huge. I think it's a stronger affordability signal than just cutting restaurant meals.
1: Yeah.
2: Because as we just said, restaurants are discretionary, but your kid's school lunch isn't.
1: Yeah.
2: And so, you know, when 79% of surveyed parents say they're going to change how they're going to shop for school lunches, this adjustment has really reached a disaster scenario, because food for their kid is essential. So what are you going to cut down on? Like, it's easy to say, well, you can substitute down the quality ladder. But as you said, what's that going to do to the healthcare system? What's that going to do to things like obesity? And, you know, again, you say, okay, 40-something percent people say, okay, we'll switch to cheaper brands, right? Well, great. But in an economic sense, when real purchasing power is squeezed, we know that consumers move from the premium names to the discount alternatives.
1: Yeah.
2: And that's really bad for brands that have historically commanded that price premium. And then before we even get into your question about health, what does this do to the CPI number? And what does it do to this idea of shrinkflation, where parents are effectively being fooled at the grocery store because they see, well, a bag of chips is $2, so it hasn't gone up. But your 200-gram bag of chips is now 180 grams, yeah. So you're buying less. So I would like parents, as a free customer service announcement, don't get so obsessed with the price of the product. Start looking at the price per unit.
1: Yeah.
2: And when that starts going up, we're in big trouble.
1: I mean, and look, if you take any one of these in isolation, they're not good. But when you combine the two stories that we just brought up, as well as the chronic and historic use and of food banks across this country, when you hear about the federal as well as certain municipal breakfast at school programs, which to me is a condemnation of those governments, recognizing you did so poorly, you impoverished the parents so much that you've now taken on the responsibility of feeding their kids for one of the three meals a day. It's like, how much worse can it get? There's none of that is an indication of anything moving in the right direction.
2: Well, that's right. And I'd like people to think about that. So what we're saying, you and I, down this path, and it's not a good one, is that first Canadians stopped ordering dinner. Now they're economizing on what goes into their kids' lunch boxes. I mean, that's when a cost of living story starts to look much broader than just discretionary spending.
1: Yeah. Yeah. And so they're not getting what they want for lunch. The government is feeding them at breakfast. And when they actually go out and go grocery shop, they're buying stuff that is of lower quality to stretch their dollars. And on the other side of the equation, the companies selling them the food are selling them less for more.
2: Yeah. And, you know, I think we have to bring this back to our usual sort of macroeconomic place. And I think you're right. I think you have to put this as a shame on the government in this country. Because when you have had effectively, and I know people are going to write me and say, well, we've had two different prime ministers. I don't care. It's the Liberal Party. And in the last 11 years, they have failed to stimulate the macro economy to such an extent that we've hit, in a sense, rock bottom. And I don't mean rock bottom economically or with respect to GDP, Ben, but you're right. Economics is about making society better off. Government is about making society better off. We have hit the rock bottom when we are having trouble, so much trouble feeding our children that parents are throwing up their hands and saying, let's let the school system worry about it. That is a condemnation beyond me as an economist and a parent.
1: And meanwhile, we can't forget about those kids in college who are alone and independent for the first time. There are loads of them, at least in the United States. 85% of college students between 18 to 25 wish they ate healthier. 58% said healthy groceries would be number one if they could spend more money and if money wasn't an object. And so really, from school-age children all the way to parents who are going out for dinner, nobody in society is unaffected by the financial pinch.
2: No. And you know, this is really hard. And I see this, you know, to bring it back on a personal level, I see this all the time in my university and just talking to young people. Their disposable income is just absolutely strapped. And so they're making decisions today, Ben. When I was in university, I decided where I wanted to go for lunch.
1: Yeah.
2: My students are making decisions, and I'm not exaggerating. Do I buy the online testing material? Do I buy the textbook? Or do I go for lunch? And that's a terrible thing to put in the hands of an 18-year-old.
1: It is. I think we're going to start calling this segment Free Fall Friday. But in the meantime, my friend, I hope you do have a wonderful night, and I hope you get a good bite to eat.
2: Stay healthy, my friend.
1: Just.
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19: This is Global News. It's 6 o'clock. Good morning. I'm Morgan Smith right now in Edmonton. It's plus three. We're headed to a high of 19 this afternoon. 15, your high for tomorrow. Some residents of four neighborhoods say the city's not listening to their concerns about multiplex infill developments, so they took to the streets to air their complaints. Yesterday saw dozens of people from the Parkview, Pleasant View, West Jasper Place, and Millwoods areas protesting against the pace and scale of development in their communities. Edmonton Neighborhood United's Dallas Morvek doesn't like what builders are doing.
20: We're seeing developers coming in and blockbusting, you know, one whole block. They're buying 7 to 10, you know, homes, and what they're going to do with it has completely changed the neighborhood.
19: A study commissioned by ENU says property values of homes within 50 meters of multi-unit infills have dropped 7.4%. City Council's already approved a motion for a study on the issue. Councillor Ann Stevenson says the city's responding to feedback by reducing the size of infills and increasing lot setbacks. Well, it took two crews about 2 hours to bring a Sunday morning house fire under control. It broke out at about 6 o'clock in the area of 95th Street and 159th Avenue yesterday. All residents were evacuated, but a second alarm was called due to the fire spreading to a neighboring home. Now, ATCO was on scene fixing a gas leak between the homes. Luckily, no injuries were reported. An independent report to be presented today will look at what happened in the COVID-19 outbreak at the Cargill meatpacking plant in High River back in 2020. Now, at the time, it was the largest workplace outbreak during the pandemic in North America. Nearly half the workforce, more than 950 workers, tested positive, and two of them died. The report looks at what happened, how the outbreak grew to be so large, and whether more could have been done to protect the workers. It's based on interviews, publicly available information, and thousands of pages of documents obtained through Freedom of Information requests. Alberta Premier Danielle Smith and Ontario Premier Doug Ford are set to share the stage in Calgary today to talk energy. Here's David Augustine.
15: Smith and Ford are set to discuss how Canada can get more of its natural resources to market amid global political and economic uncertainty. Smith has made energy a central priority, including efforts to move more oil to the British Columbia coast and onward to Asian markets. The talks come as Canada continues its tariff dispute with the United States. Now, Smith has rejected using Canadian oil as leverage against U.S. President Donald Trump. Ford says he disagrees that oil should be taken off the table, but says both leaders agree Canada needs to move more oil within its own borders. David Augustine, The Canadian Press.
19: Later this afternoon, Premier Smith, Transport Minister Devin Dreeshen, and Federal Prairie Economic Development Minister Eleanor Oshevsky could be announcing the next big step for Alberta passenger rail. The province's 30-year plan for high-speed rail includes linking Edmonton and Calgary and a faster rail line between Calgary and Banff. And yesterday marked the 28th annual Police and Peace Officers Memorial Day, a day which honors the sacrifice of 108 officers who died in the line of duty in Alberta since 1876. The ceremony was held in Edmonton at the Legislative Grounds and included speeches from Alberta's Lieutenant Governor, Saul Malakhani, and Edmonton's Chief of Police, Warren Dreikel. After speeches, a list of all the names belonging to the fallen officers was read in remembrance, and new names were added to the Pillar of Strength monument.
17: The Pillar of Strength is more than a monument bearing names. It is a testament to the dedication of those who made the ultimate sacrifice. By adding their names to this pillar, we honor their service and ensure they remain part of this memorial and our collective remembrance.
19: The ceremony happens on the last Sunday of September every year and welcomes all law enforcement agencies across the province. I'm Morgan Smith. Your next news at 6:30 on 880 CHED.
21: 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It is time now to check traffic. And here's Stacey Woodward.
22: Morning and happy Monday. Everything's off to a pretty quiet start if you're just heading out the door. So far, just construction barricades to keep an eye out for. Crews are working across the Yellowhead westbound just off of 107th Street, heading towards 121st and then on to 124th. Give yourself some time to make your way through. And also ongoing work if you're on the White Mud eastbound just off 53rd Avenue, rounding the Tooweeliger corner. Canada Post is standing strong with Canadian businesses with solutions to help support you. 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With 880 CHED Time Saver Traffic, I'm Stacey Woodward.
21: Man, it's going to be a beautiful week. Not too shabby for the last week of September. 19 degrees today, a mix of sun and cloud. 9 degrees tonight. And then tomorrow, there's a small chance of showers in the morning or early in the afternoon. It's going to be a little windy, but 15 degrees, which is our seasonal average. So there's not a lot to be complaining about this week. Currently, it's 3.
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21: Good morning, everyone. It is 6:06. Thanks so much for joining us this Monday morning. Hopefully you had a fantastic weekend. Chris Gardner is back, a producer extraordinaire. We got Sarah behind the controls. Morley Scott, he is away, but Bryn Griffiths joining us. Good morning, my friend.
25: How are you?
0: Hey, I just can't get over Chris.
21: Not wearing a hat. He's acting. You can see his hair. He has hair.
0: He's got a face.
21: Oh, yeah. And he's got a face. Yes, he shaved his beard off.
1: I lost the soup strainer. I did. And I don't know if you can tell, I bought a new conditioner. And I had a bath yesterday, and I conditioned twice. I woke up this morning to, poof, my hair was everywhere.
0: Well, you've told two friends and so on and so on.
1: We've got volume for days. So.
21: Gee, your hair looks terrific. Gee,
1: give it a smell.
21: See what we did there? Yep. Yeah. And if you know... You know.
0: Exactly. Yes, you do.
21: If you're under 30, you don't know.
0: You might want to Google that.
21: Sarah, how was your weekend?
2: It was good. Yeah, we had a wine tasting on Saturday at Cavern. It was very fun.
21: Nice. That's one of your favorite places. That's just on 104th Street, just north of Jasper Avenue.
2: Yeah, if you're there for the farmer's market on Saturday, it's a great place to just sit on their patio, and you can have coffee. Like, they have coffee if you're not a drinker, or have a glass of wine. It's just really relaxing.
21: Nice, yeah. Nice.
1: Is this a wine tasting of wines that you can afford normally, or were you stepping above your level and getting a bit bougie?
2: No, these
1: with
2: are all
1: stuff?
2: Affordable wines. We've done a tasting there before. This was for my sister's 30th birthday. She just turned 30.
1: Right.
21: Oh, happy birthday.
2: Yes, very exciting. These are some wines we've had normally, but then she would pair them with cheeses and change the flavor, and she did this great talk about it. It was a lot of fun.
1: I just ask because I avoid tasting scotch better than what I can afford. Offer to buy me one, they're like, get the Oban, get the best stuff on the menu. I'm like, no, I'll take the mid-grade, because at best, I don't need to know the heaven that exists.
21: Yes.
1: when I can afford the Wisers.
21: It's like I watched Say Yes to the Dress. I don't think it's on anymore, but they don't put you in dresses you can't afford, because you know you're going to fall in love with that dress, and you cannot afford
1: will
21: it.
1: Compare.
21: Just because it is so much better made than a $10,000 dress is just going to be nicer than a $3,000 dress, no matter what.
0: Right.
21: So don't even try
1: it.
21: Even if somebody else is buying, you're like, I don't even want to know what it's like, because then I'm going to miss it. Just sort of like sitting in first class if you ever accidentally get bumped up.
1: Ugh.
21: Not that this happens anymore. Yeah. You're just like, hey, we're going to upgrade you to first class. You almost like go no, because then I'm going to want first class every single time you fly, and you can't afford it.
0: Yep.
21: I spent the weekend in Canmore, and what a magical weekend it was.
1: Any bears?
21: I did not see any bears. There were so many people there. There were thousands. There's Melissa's Run in Banff, and also it's larch season.
0: Yes.
21: Oh, so larch season is this wasn't a thing for me growing up. Larches are conifers, one of the very few conifers where their needles change color and drop.
1: And they turn the golden color.
21: They turn golden. Yes. It's just absolutely stunningly beautiful. So we went to Lake Louise, and we did the Agnes Tea House, which was pretty cool. You walk, I don't know, about 2 hours, and you get up to the top. You get to Lake Agnes, and you can have tea and cake. And that's what I ate, tea and cake, freezing cold because it had been raining. And I'm just...
0: Well, you've done Larch Valley, I've got to think.
21: Larch Valley is unbelievable.
0: It's Moraine
21: so
0: Lake, right?
21: Hard to get to because Moraine Lake, you have to shuttle in. I also got a chance to explore the Basin. It is a spa in Lake Louise. They've spent millions and millions of dollars in this regenerative spa where it's like hot and cold. And that's kind of the whole method behind it, where it's like, okay, you go into this sauna with essential oils, and there's somebody with a towel, and they're sort of sweeping the heat and the smell around you. And then you get out and you go into the cold plunge. And just that hot and cold is supposed to be really good for you. When you were working for the Oilers, Bryn, you said that the Oilers did this routinely. And I thought it was just sort of a relatively new thing, but they were doing this like decades ago.
0: This was back. It was, unfortunately. That was a long time ago. No, so you build up lactic acid, right, when you skate. It's, is it anaerobic exercising? I believe it is, but whatever. A lot of guys would ride the bike for 20 minutes after a game. They don't just go home. They ride the bike to blow out the lactic acid. But I do remember, and the most notable would have been Jason Smith, who was obviously the coach of the Edmonton Oil Kings, and the other one was Ethan Morrow. These guys, and you could hear the hush come over the medical room in particular, because these guys would just go completely dunk right into a huge tub of ice water. Like, it had ice on the surface.
21: Oh, there was ice on it. Oh, geez.
0: Yeah.
21: Okay.
0: You were waiting to see the Titanic coming through because of the way it looked. But you could just feel the other guys were watching the guy go, it was brutal.
21: Yeah.
0: But they loved it.
21: And this spa is, if you sort of want a gentle introduction to this hot and cold exposure, it is incredible, where you go into a steam room and you come out and there's like ice where you can rub on your body. And then they have this infinity pool where that overlooks the most beautiful lake in the entire world, Lake Louise, right? It was just an experience. I know you have to be a guest, but I snuck in.
1: On the cheap, too, because my wife, for the first time, after many years of going to Jasper, she was there this weekend on a work retreat, and they went to the Miep Hot Springs, and for the first time, she did the cold pool, because everyone was saying how, you're talking about the hot, cold benefits. Yeah. She thought I was nuts. Every time we went in the past, I would get in and out of the cold pool and, you know, hop back into the hot, and she's like, why are you doing that to yourself? But she did it this weekend for the first time. She said she drove home, she was a loose noodle, you know. She drove out to the mountains on Friday, you know, a tense ball of stress, and she came home after doing the hot cold treatment just feeling amazing. And she's a big advocate. She said, for years I wish you had told me how good you feel after doing it.
21: Yeah, and the Jasper Park Lodge, you can actually jump in the lake.
1: Yeah. There's some cold for you.
21: Oh, yeah. That is the ultimate natural dunk. But they carve out a piece of ice. They cut it open, and you actually go into a frozen
1: and
21: lake.
1: And if you're really cheap like me, at the end of every shower, I like my showers hot. I run them really hot.
21: Oh, you go cold?
1: I turn off the hot completely, really? And I just stand there and see how long I can take it. And it's, you know, I think my personal best is about 2-3 minutes. And a minute's a long time.
21: That
1: you're
21: a long
1: in straight
21: time.
1: Cold. And you get out, you're shivering a bit, but oh boy, you're awake.
2: I used to do almost exclusively cold showers because I had colored hair. Like I had like bright pink highlights in my hair.
21: Oh. Right.
2: And so the cold shower keeps the color longer. So I got very used to, when I had that, having those icy cold showers.
21: Yeah, life's not too short.
1: Just keep those roots.
21: Cold showers all the time to keep my hair.
1: Yeah.
21: Oh, so that's why my hair color.
1: I don't know about
21: the
1: health benefits, but
21: out.
1: For me, it's just something I enjoy doing now. At first, it sucked. A long time it sucked. And then you start to enjoy it. And it's just like dumping the sugar out of your coffee. You get used to it. And that's just the way
21: it's shower all about
1: is.
21: Breathing. Because as soon as you get that cold and you dunk into cold, you get that, right? And so it's just about making sure that you have that breath that you maintain and you are conscious about it.
1: And if you have a pool and we're in Edmonton right now, it is perfect. Get out there and
21: it
1: get a
21: cold.
1: Little dip before work today and you have free cold plunge.
21: Wow. I don't know what's going to be floating in said pool, but it's going to be cold for sure. And it is significantly cheaper than going somewhere else or learning how to play hockey and playing for the Edmonton Oilers.
1: If you can do it, do it.
21: If you want to go that route, sure. Have at her. It is 6:17 coming up. The Video Music Awards were held last night. It was sort of like going back to the 90s. That's coming up next.
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3: U.S. import bans on select Canadian items are set to take effect in just a couple of hours as part of the ongoing trade war with the United States. The ban is set to come into effect just after midnight tonight. It's a full import ban on Canadian-made cheese, other dairy products, as well as some booze and Canadian-made motorcycles. Premier of Ontario Doug Ford is in Calgary today. He's going to be talking to Premier Danielle Smith about energy. They're going to be downtown to talk about how best to get Canada's natural resources to the rest of the world. Prosecutors are looking into whether or not to lay charges against a group of seven frat boys at Cornell University who allegedly gang-raped a woman for 7 hours back in 2024. This was all sparked because the frustrated alleged victim filed a civil lawsuit. The unidentified woman said that she was drugged and sexually assaulted and nothing happened to the men. But the fraternity was disbanded, so there was that. The prosecutors say the woman's story 2 years ago and what she filed in court, the stories are a little bit different. Thousands of people were in Banff and Kananaskis for larch season. Larches are fir trees whose needles turn yellow and drop to the ground, but they are beautiful. And this year, it's a little less golden in Banff because of a recent larch needleworm outbreak. 2,900 hectares of trees are affected, and they turn brown instead of yellow. Experts say the larches should recover because the caterpillars only feed on the needles. And Madonna was a big winner at the VMAs. Madonna, yes, that Madonna. She opened the show and won 7 awards. She released a new dance album earlier this year, and Taylor Swift also made out like a bandit last night, became the most awarded artist in VMA history, winning the top prize video of the year for Fate of Ophelia.
4: Well, that was a great weekend for sports fans in our town. The Oilers wrapped up their preseason. The season starts tomorrow. But the Elks, how about that Vinny guy, huh? That was fun.
5: From the 35-yard line, the ball is pinned, the ball is kicked. And it's true and through. Ninth field goal of the game. Vincent Blanchard.
4: That sets a CFL record. 9 field goals in a game. Good for him. The Elks go on. They've now won 5 of their last 6. Lots of stuff going on.
3: And then taking a look at the weather forecast. 19 degrees today. Mix of sun and cloud. 9 tonight and then 15 tomorrow. There is a chance of rain throughout the day currently in the city. It is 3 degrees. We're going to zero in next.
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3: Oh, there was a protest around the city yesterday talking about infill targeting a number of neighborhoods around the city. Morgan Smith joins us to take a look at that this morning. Good morning.
10: Yeah, it was a day of action with synchronized protests on how City Hall is managing the new multiplex builds. Here's Global's Joel Gottlieb.
11: People living in Pleasant View, Parkview, West Jasper Place, and Millwoods, all gathering in their own communities where multiplex infill builds are happening. 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
12: We've all been affected by this gold rush of development where the city has just not provided the resources or the oversight for it.
11: Among their concerns, infrastructure, drainage, parking, waste management, and the impact of construction.
13: We're seeing developers coming in and blockbusting, you know, one whole block. They're buying 7 to 10, you know, homes, and what they're going to do with it has completely changed the neighborhood and the landscape of where we live, where we raise our kids.
12: The way that the city is going about it is frustrating. The fact that we are not being heard or considered is one of the reasons that we're starting to have some of these protests.
14: We are listening, that we are hearing, and that we are adjusting. So, you know, most recently we've decreased the height of buildings. Previously we'd reduced the length of those buildings, reduced the side setbacks. So we are responding.
11: The city's infill zoning bylaw changed at the start of 2024. Edmonton Neighborhoods United recently funded a study that shows almost 2 years since the changes brought in by the city, the property value of homes within a 50-meter radius of multi-unit infills have dropped 7.4%.
13: To allow this type of blanket zoning at the pace and at the scale and transition from home to home is just too much. It's an overreach.
11: Last month, City Council approved a motion directing administration to do a study on the same issue. As for Edmonton Neighborhoods United, they say they're not opposed to infill, but they are opposed to the scale and pace of it, a message they hope City Hall hears loud and clear. Joel Gottlieb, Global News.
3: Yeah, so I guess they're just sending a message, and City Council has been talking about this for what seems like years, and I think it has been, in fact, years, and hearing from angry residents. I live in a neighborhood where that has not happened yet. I guess it's a relatively new neighborhood, but in the older neighborhoods, this is a problem, and people not happy about it. And so they're showing their displeasure right around the city. All right, thanks so much. Hey, Brins, what's coming up in the sports?
4: Well, obviously, what a weekend for sports. I got a chance to do something.
3: Well, just
4: I
3: normally Saturday don't do. Was amazing for sports on just, in the city.
4: It was crazy, and I don't get a chance to sit in the seats very often, but it was a lot of fun. We'll talk about what happened with the Elks and the Oilers getting ready for the start of the season.
3: All right, that's coming up next.
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4: Wow, what a great weekend for sports fans in our town. Doubleheader day on Saturday with the Oilers and Elks in action. The Oilers close out the preseason with a perfect 4-0 record. They comfortably beat the Calgary Flames 4-1 in front of around 16,000 to 17,000 fans at Rogers Place. But Kasperi Kapanen played a great game. Very happy to be back with the Oilers and very happy to be back playing for a coach that he knows very, very well. He's jacked up about it.
24: I know what I'm expecting from him, and you know, he knows what he's going to get from me, and I think it was kind of a no-brainer. As soon as the season ended, I knew I wanted to resign. It was just kind of a matter of you know, with the deal and then how long and how much. But I'm happy I'm here, and I'm happy Babs here. He's a tremendous coach, and I think we're going to do a lot of damage this year.
4: Of note, his best season ever was under the tutelage of Mike Babcock. Anyway, preseason's done. The season starts tomorrow night. We're talking lots about that tomorrow as the Vancouver Canucks are in town at Rogers Place to take on the Oilers. By the way, late face-off start for that one. It'll be shortly after 8 o'clock at some point. We'll have all the action for you right here on 880 Ched. All Kings in action over the weekend as well. They played the Medicine Hat Tigers at home yesterday afternoon, and it was the Tigers that left with a 5-3 victory to improve their season to 2-1. The Oil Kings dropping to 1-2-1. Okay, now under the Elks. Nail biter for those guys. I do not remember watching a game in the way that overtime one did, because it went down to 2-point conversions, and it was the Elks that found a way to win it, knocking off the Tiger Cats 37-35 on a rather chilly afternoon at Commonwealth Stadium, but still was a lot of fun. Vincent Blanchard, 9 field goals in that game for the Elks. That is a CFL record, and you would have to think a guy like that might be a little pooped after an effort like that.
25: No, I was not tired. I feel that was a good timing to get to go on the field often. With that was not too warm outside. I was a little bit chilly, and I think that was a good feeling to go there a couple times. That helped me to stay warm.
4: Yeah, you had to do that to keep warm. Anyway, with the win, the Elks have now won 5 of their last 6, and they have a 6-point lead on the top of the Western standings, which is great. And what a great football game it was last night. Went down to the very final play. The LA Rams couldn't punch it into the end zone. Denver scored 30 points in the second half

0: plus 3. We're headed to a high of 19 this afternoon, 15 your high tomorrow. Edmonton Neighborhoods United holding a coordinated day of protest yesterday in the Parkview, West Jasper Place, Pleasant View, and Mill Woods areas. Dozens of residents angry or concerned with the pace of infill development took to the streets, especially unhappy with the number of multi-unit infills going up in their communities. An ENU commission study says property values near those multiplexes have dropped more than 7%. The city says it's also studying the issue. A 21-year-old man has been arrested after a 2023 homicide. Back in July of 2023, high-level RCMP responded to a man who was found dead in his residence in Child Lake First Nation. Investigators say the deceased 48-year-old Trevor Fournier died of a gunshot wound. RCMP Major Crimes Unit took over the investigation. Then on Saturday, Child Lake First Nation resident Jardin Cardinal was arrested and charged with first-degree murder. He's remanded to custody. He'll appear before the Alberta Court of Justice in high level October 1st. A New York prosecutor is reopening the investigation into allegations a Cornell University student was gang-raped at a fraternity house. It comes after a former student identified as Jane Doe sued Cornell, the Chi Phi fraternity, and seven of its members, claiming they pressured her to take drugs and sexually assaulted her in 2024. ABC's Sophie Flay with more.
1: Jane Doe's attorney claims police had the chat in 2024 and failed to follow up. The DA says Jane Doe's original statement to police did not include the allegations that she was drugged and did not consent. But the DA acknowledges neither his office nor police ever interviewed the men. Two of the seven men have publicly denied the allegations. An attorney for one says what Jane Doe describes did not happen.
0: Cornell would not comment on the lawsuit, but did say the fraternity remains barred from campus. The Transportation Safety Board says a wheel failure is what caused an 18-car derailment east of Edmonton, despite passing an inspection. In its report on the 2023 derailment near Uncas, it warns that the current wheel screening measures may not be cutting it. The TSB says Transport Canada should adopt enhanced analytics to prevent similar catastrophic failures. Meanwhile, TSB investigators are looking into a devastating helicopter crash in Quebec. Four people were killed on the weekend when a chopper crashed shortly after taking off southeast of Montreal. Alberta Premier Daniel Smith's fellow premiers are keeping their cards close to their chest on where they stand on major constitutional reforms that she is sending to a referendum next month. David Augustine reports.
2: The premier is asking voters to weigh in on major constitutional changes, including abolishing the Senate and letting provinces choose superior and appeal court judges. Other proposals would let provinces opt out of federal programs without losing funding and give provincial laws priority in some jurisdictional disputes. Most of the changes would require support from Parliament and other provinces. Now, several premiers contacted by the Canadian press declined to comment or said they would wait for Alberta's results. University of Alberta law professor Gerard Kennedy says some proposals may find provincial support, but Ottawa could be less willing to give up federal powers. David Augustine, The Canadian Press.
0: Premier Daniel Smith, meanwhile, will be discussing energy with Ontario Premier Doug Ford in Calgary this morning. Living organ donors were honored in Edmonton Saturday at the Giving Life Alberta celebration. Andrew Gillingham with Giving Life Alberta says there's still a growing wait list of over 500 people who need organ transplants, and one from a living donor is actually more beneficial.
3: You're roughly waiting 4 to 5 years for a deceased kidney, and with living donor, it only takes from start to finish about 6 months to a year. So it's much faster, can plan better, people can get back to life quicker.
0: In 2025, 75 people became living donors in Alberta. I'm Morgan Smith, your next news at 7 on 880 CHED.
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5: Well, so far, Stacey, we're still looking pretty good on our city streets. There is a bit of volume coming into Edmonton from the west on Highway 16 eastbound, just off of 231 Street. Keep an eye out for ongoing construction as well as you're making your way 112th Avenue over Wayne Gretzky Drive, westbound lane sharing. For those coming off of Gretzky, heading on to 112th Ave, stay right. 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With 880 CHED Time Saver Traffic, I'm Stacey Woodward.
4: Taking a look at 880 CHED weather, it's going to be a great week in the city of Edmonton. Today is going to be the nicest day of the 7-day forecast. 19 degrees, a mix of sun and cloud at 9 tonight, and then 15 tomorrow. Chance of showers in the morning and later on in the afternoon, but around the seasonal average for this time of year. Currently, it's 3.
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1: Well, death, unfortunately, can bring out the worst in people, and that's kind of what we're seeing in the wake of Dolly Parton's death at the age of 80. We're going to get to that in just a few minutes, but Taylor Swift, Madonna, big winners at the Video Music Awards last night. Jody Davis joins us. Good morning, Jody.
2: Good morning.
1: So Madonna opened the show, and here's a little bit of her performance. She teamed up with Sabrina Carpenter. So it was kind of Madonna and Taylor Swift night. Let's talk about Madonna. What did she win?
2: Yeah, so she won at the age of 68. She won Artist of the Year. This is the first time this award has been given out, I think, since 2017. This is the first time someone who's not in their 20s or 30s have won the award. So Madonna becoming the oldest person to win this award. She picked that up and, did a big speech. She also performed with Charlie XCX. She also won Best Dance Recording. She ended up winning seven awards. I think two of them were shown during the show, and a bunch of them were given out beforehand. It was Madonna's big night. First time performing since 2003, which was that infamous kiss with Britney and Christina. And she sort of, she made speech, in her speech, she made reference to her first time on stage, which was almost 40 plus years ago, where she, performed Like a Virgin and had a little bit of a mishap. I can't remember exactly what happened, but do recall there being like her skirt coming up and maybe a shoe falling off or something like that. But she was told after that award show that she would never make it, and here she is, 44 decades later, being the big winner of the night. But I don't know if everyone loved it. I think there's a lot of comments online. I saw that people saying like this is the first time that MTV really isn't the heart of youth culture anymore, and people like calling her grandma and saying she should be in bed and things like that, which obviously is very disrespectful. But I think it's just goes to show like Madonna knew that she had to team up with people like Sabrina and Charlie XCX to be relevant again. And Madonna has always done what she needs to do to be relevant. I think she proved it again this year and sort of, silenced the critics a bit.
1: Yeah, I knew she was coming out with new music, but I haven't heard a song yet. Okay. And I am like Madonna, like I am her prime demographic because I grew up listening to her, and I was shocked that she won seven awards. I haven't seen a video, I have not heard a song, but obviously I don't listen to a lot of music. But right. Taylor Swift also clean up. She's now the most awarded VMA artist ever.
2: Yeah, she now has 32, putting her ahead of Beyonce, who has 29, and Madonna's third on that list. And she also won the sort of award that they created last night, where she picked up the award for that. And then she premiered her new video, Patient Zero. During her speech, obviously, she paid tribute to Dolly Parton and called her the ultimate showgirl, reference back to her album, The Life of the Showgirl. And also Kacey Musgraves also performed I Will Always Love You as a tribute to Dolly. So those two things are nice to see. But, it was definitely a women's night last night. I think really outside, like, Taylor and Madonna cleaned up a lot. Ariana, outside of them, like, I think BTS was really maybe the only non-big female winner of the night, and they picked up three awards.
1: Well, let's talk a little bit about Dolly Parton. She, of course, died tragically. We had Dolly Parton Day 925 last week. But in the wake of her death, it sounds like things are getting real messy with the family.
2: Yeah, so what's happening is, obviously, she left an estate that's almost worth $700 million. Her nephew, Brian Siever, was the man who also was sort of like her head of security, and he was the one that Dolly asked to make the announcement after she passed, so he's the one we saw in the video that made the announcement. After he announced her death, he was fired by Denny Nozell, who really is Dolly's longtime manager, and they created a company called, I think it's called like, something about continuing her legacy. I forget the exact name of it, but they created a company that everything would run out of after she passed away. So he was fired from that. He obviously was not happy about that. So he made some, threats about it, the nephew did, against him. Siever has now, received a restraining order against him so that he has to stay away from both the manager and the company that runs Dolly's estate now. Yeah, so, I think it all sort of, according to the manager, it all sort of comes from the fact that the nephew was trying to break up a relationship that was a critical business partner within Dollywood. I don't know the reason for that, but that was sort of like the sort of turning point of all this. But if you, you know, a couple of Dolly's sisters have spoken out as they do, and they said there is no family feud, and it's just like, you know, we support Brian, we love Brian, the nephew, but like they just said, like, this is what happens when there is, you know, estate, it comes up, and there's a lot of, this is business, right? They're trying to deal with business. So we won't know much more until October 7th. That's when the first sort of injunction and hearing will happen. So we'll see what happens after that.
1: And I heard she has a new song coming out with Bono from U2. She was, I'm hearing the story behind it, where she was very sick, mm-hmm. actually got out of bed to record this song with him.
2: Yeah, that's true. That's what Bono has said, and that will be part of U2's new album, which I think is coming out later this year. Also, I heard Reba McEntire. Apparently, she tried to call Reba before she passed away, but Reba missed her call and said in an interview she really regrets that she missed that call and didn't have a chance to call her back. So, yeah, some, you know, it's going to be nice to hear Dolly's voice one more time. And, of course, she had famously told a talk show, I can't remember which one, I think it was Fallon, that she has a song that she's recorded that's sort of tucked away and it won't be released for years. So we will still have another time to hear Dolly's voice and an original song at some point. But yeah, the first one up is the U2 song that she did with Bono.
1: Yeah, it's called Torn, and that's going to be coming out in November when they release their album. The New York Times put out a kind of controversial list, Jody, that we need to talk about. It is the top 100 best TV shows, and it's a little controversial, I think.
2: Yeah, I think where the controversy is sort of stating is that shows like Sopranos and The West Wing didn't make it because it's the best shows of the 21st century, so meaning 2000 and past. So they had this sort of, you know, marking a ruling that says that if a show came out before 2000, which both Sopranos and The West Wings came out in 1999, that they would not be sort of allowed to be in this list. So I think a lot of people maybe didn't know about that rule and they were a little upset about that, especially The Sopranos being a lot of people's favorite show of all time. But Breaking Bad came in as number one, The Wire number two, Mad Men number three, Succession four, and Fleabag five. It's an interesting top five. I'm not sure Breaking Bad is my number one you know, TV show of the last 25 years. What would be yours?
1: Well, everybody loves Breaking Bad, but I'm like on episode three and I can't get past it. I know people hate me for saying that, but I just can't watch Breaking Bad. I just don't think it's feel good television, but I loved Game of Thrones too. So I don't know.
2: Game of Thrones was number six. It was nice to see, like, you know, some reality shows like Survivor, which obviously changed the way we sort of consume reality television. It came in at number 31. You know, Anthony Bourdain had two shows making the top 100, which is interesting. I'm not sure if both those need to be on there. But it was done by insiders. So it was both, you know, TV insider critics, but also people who run shows and also stars. So there's 500 of them. They didn't say who everybody was, but those 500 people who made this list up based on their votes. So, you know, it's an interesting list, but anytime when it comes down to lists like this, there's always going to be people who are not happy with it.
1: Oh, yeah. And Heated Rivalry. Where's Heated Rivalry on this list?
2: Did not make it.
1: It did not make it. It's Canadian. Maybe it didn't make it. Like, we've got the Great British Baking Show, which I really loved.
2: I know.
1: There's a whole bunch of ones that I've never even heard of before, and it's in the top 100 of the best TV shows.
2: It is the only Canadian one that automatically sort of jumps out and may be on the list, which is number 34.
1: Sorry. Schitt's Creek. Yeah, Schitt's Creek was number 34.
2: Yeah.
1: No, there's lots of things that could be discussed about this. Thanks so much, Jody. Appreciate it.
2: Okay. Take care.
1: We've been talking to Jody Davis. He is our pop culture expert, and we talk to him at the same time every Monday morning. Coming up, your 880 Ched News Hit.
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1: The city says it's already been making... The city says it's already been making adjustments to the infill bylaw, but those changes are not enough, according to Edmonton Neighbourhoods United. It held a day of action yesterday with dozens of residents protesting against multi-unit developments in Mill Woods, Parkview, West Jasper Place, and Pleasant View. Federal Conservative leader Pierre Poilievre says Albertans should vote however they like on a referendum question on pushing to abolish the Senate. That policy, along with several others, would require collaborating with other provinces on constitutional amendments. The usual crush of visitors headed to Banff for the annual fall change of colors may notice the usually blazing yellow of the larches is a bit muted this year. It's due to an outbreak of larch needleworm. Experts say the caterpillars will feed on the tree's needles for a few more seasons. Just ahead of 880 CHED Time Saver Traffic, I'm Morgan Smith.
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7: Volume starting to work its way across the Yellowhead. If you're westbound just off of 97th Street heading towards 127th, keeping out for barricades still up for those traveling across the White Mud. If you're westbound 122nd Street onto the Rainbow Valley Bridge, and also a bit of a slowdown for those coming off of northbound to Williger just off of 40th Avenue heading towards the White Mud. 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With 880 CHED Time Saver Traffic, I'm Stacey Woodward.
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1: We were talking about this list that the New York Times put out, the top 100 best TV shows of the 21st century. So, you know, if you love Welcome Back, Kata, it's not going to be in there because it's from the 70s. So it starts in the 2000s, right? So number one, Breaking Bad. Number two, The Wire. Three, Mad Men. Five, Succession. And four, Succession. And five, Fleabag. What do you think of that list, Bryn?
2: Well, there's some quality stuff in there. There's no denying that. But I just don't watch and consume television the way I used to, right? So I see all these lists of the top movies of all time, and I don't see some classics on there, regardless of how corny they are. I think to myself, okay, well, this is not done by somebody who's looking at the whole scope of television or radio or even for movies, that type of thing.
3: But this is a list for the 2000s.
2: No, I get that, but I'm just saying other lists that I see online, Sarah, yeah, are just like, how All in the Family is not on a top 50 list, and I see there's no All in the Family. That was a game changer. Mary Tyler Moore was a game changer for women.
1: Right? Well, for sure. But
2: we're talking about all time. Let's stay within the
1: realm of what we're talking about here. What do you think about the list of the 2000s? Sarah, what do you think?
3: I thought it was okay. I mean, there's a couple of shows on there that I've never watched. Like, I know, unlike you, Stacey, I can't do Breaking Bad.
1: Oh, really?
2: So why?
3: I don't know. It
1: doesn't make me feel good.
3: Like,
1: I know that
3: never grabbed me.
1: The whole cancer and then he's selling drugs. I'm like, oh.
2: What about Succession?
1: Succession was good.
2: It was a good one. Yeah.
1: Didn't make me feel good either, but I can get through that one. It's a good show.
3: Yeah. No, I thought the list was good, though. Like, there's a lot of really popular TV shows on there.
1: Yeah. Fleabag has to be one of the best shows I've ever seen.
3: I don't know if I've seen it.
1: Oh, my God. You have to see it.
3: Is it a comedy?
1: Oh, Hot Priest.
2: I was just going to say.
1: It is a comedy.
2: Okay.
1: It's very funny.
3: All right.
1: And poignant and well-written, and it's women-focused, and I just thought it was incredible. So, highly recommend Fleabag. Game of Thrones, it was excellent. Mad Men was excellent.
2: Yes.
1: John Hamm was just so good in that show.
2: Any comedies, like serious half-hour comedies
1: Creek,
2: on there?
1: Creek was in there.
2: It's great. It should be, right?
1: Better Call Saul was a comedy, wasn't it?
3: It was, yeah.
1: Survivor, and there's, in terms of reality shows, Survivor and RuPaul's Drag Race was in this. Peaky Blinders, amazing. Hacks is a comedy.
2: Yes.
1: There's lots of ones that I don't know. Parks and Rec was on this. That's
2: Rock,
1: a comedy.
2: 30 Rock, which I love.
1: 30 Rock is probably on this, yeah. Going through 30 of them.
2: It's all subjective.
1: The Bear, Ted Lasso comedy, it's on here too. So, Baby Reindeer, Dexter. I liked Dexter for the first couple of seasons, and then it jumped the shark. If you know, you know. Fonzie jumped the shark. We talked about this a couple of weeks ago because it was the 45th anniversary of Fonzie jumping the shark. There was that one moment, and if you watch Dexter, you know what that moment was. We're like, are you kidding me? That is the dumbest thing ever, and I stopped watching it. I'm like, nope, it was good. It's not good anymore.
2: Gotcha.
1: It is a 6:53. It is, am I doing traffic here, Sarah? I'm not doing traffic here. There's no more traffic
2: here,
1: Nobody wants to do traffic here. We've already done that. What's coming up in sports?
2: Well, obviously, got to talk about the weekend. The Oilers are getting ready for the start of the season tomorrow. The Elks won again this weekend in just dramatic, thrilling fashion. So we'll talk a lot about that.
1: That was pretty wild.
2: I've not seen it go down to the two-point conversion-a-thon.
1: Oh, Como like Stadium must have been so loud. All right, that's next.
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2: Well, that was a nail-biter for the Elks over the weekend. It went down to overtime. The teams had their chances in the overtime series, but it then had to go into the extra kind of overtime where they played two-point conversions. And obviously Hamilton didn't make it on their first time, and then the Elks had their shot at it. It worked out pretty well.
12: There it is! They're up, Edmonton! Touchdown, Elks! Josh Cephas with the winner! And the Elks have won their 11th game of the year. They're three games up on the pack in the CFL West.
2: Just got to get Morley down from that high. That was it was a lot of fun to watch. Mark Killam loved it, too. He says, you know what, this team, they just continue to learn.
13: Yeah, I mean, you got to bank your experiences. It felt like a playoff game. I mean, the physicality was that way. You know, we banked the overtime experience. We banked the two-point shootout experience. You know, those are all things that we have to carry forward with us. And we understand that it takes everything in these type of games. And that's what it's going to be down the stretch. We're going to continue to find ways to get better. We're going to keep pushing ourselves to be better. But, you know, these experiences, you carry them forward with you for late in the year.
2: Once again, slow starting in the first part of the football game, but Cody Fajardo says, you know what, you got to win games like that.
14: I told the guys after the game, that's what playoff football is. You know, playoff football is not always your prettiest ball, but you find a way to overcome some bad football at times, and you win football games. And at the end of the day, the media can pick us apart all they want for this, that, and the other, but we got 11 wins, and that's what the pundits do, is they find ways to poke holes at things. But for us, as a football team, we got all the confidence in the world that if the game comes down to the line, we're going to find a way to pull it out.
2: Well, you cannot poke holes at the way Vincent Blanchard was kicking the football. 9 field goals. That sets an all-time CFL record. He was on fire as well. Anyway, it's the bye week for the Elks. They'll chill out a little bit now, and then it's down the home stretch towards a Grey Cup. The other thing I got to tell you about is the Edmonton Oilers were in action on Saturday night, wrapped up the preseason. They went perfect 4-0, knocked off the Calgary Flames. They might have a tough season. That was they just were not in that game, but the Oilers come up with a 4-1 victory. They'll now open the NHL season coming up on Tuesday, tomorrow night, and it's probably going to be about 8:15 the start time. It's the back end of a doubleheader for the National Hockey League, but they'll take on the Vancouver Canucks, another team that might have a bit of a problem as well. So that's it for now.
1: All right. Thanks so much, Bryn. Well, it's the weirdest band you've probably never heard of, Angene de Poitrine. The mystery behind this music. Take a listen. Yeah, I don't get it. We have to talk about this Quebec band who was actually booked on The Tonight Show and just won the biggest music prize in the country. That's coming up after the news.
15: This is Global News. It's 7 o'clock. I'm Morgan Smith right now in Edmonton. It is 3 degrees. We're headed to a high of 19 this afternoon. 15, your high for tomorrow. Well, Sunday, a day of action on Edmonton's infill front. Dozens of residents from various communities joined forces to protest how City Hall's managing new multi-unit builds. Now, Global's Joel Gottlieb with the latest.
16: Residents from four Edmonton neighborhoods taking to the streets on Sunday. Edmonton Neighborhoods United launching a coordinated series of rallies calling for a more balanced approach to infill development in Edmonton.
17: The way that the city is going about it is frustrating. The fact that we are not being heard or considered is one of the reasons that we're starting to have some of these protests.
16: Last month, City Council approved a motion directing administration to do a study on the same issue. As for Edmonton Neighborhoods United, they say they're not opposed to infill, but they are opposed to the scale and pace of it. A message they hope City Hall hears loud and clear. Joel Gottlieb, Global News.
15: Could be a big step forward for passenger rail in Alberta. Premier Daniel Smith is in Calgary today for a news conference with Transportation Minister Devin Dreeshen and Federal Prairie Economic Development Minister Eleanor Oshevsky. Now, back in June, the Premier unveiled a 30-year vision for regional and high-speed rail networks. The plan included a proposed high-speed link between Calgary and Edmonton and faster service from Calgary to Banff. Now, the province has already put $15 million towards the next stage of planning. Well, the Transportation Safety Board says a wheel failure is what caused an 18-car derailment near Uncas, east of Edmonton, back in 2023, despite the train passing an inspection. TSB says Transport Canada should adopt enhanced analytics to prevent similar failures. A new independent report coming out this afternoon looks at one of the most significant COVID outbreaks in Alberta. In the spring of 2020, more than 950 Cargill workers tested positive at the company's High River Meatpacking plant. That was almost half the staff. Dozens had to be hospitalized and two died in what was the largest workplace outbreak in North America. The report looks at what went wrong and makes recommendations on what could be done differently in the future. In the Democratic Republic of the Congo, meanwhile, the out-of-control Ebola outbreak has topped 8,000 confirmed cases, as we hear from AP correspondent Charles de Ledesma.
18: The latest data from Congo's health ministry shows that 8,067 Ebola cases have been confirmed, with 3,901 deaths as of September 26. The fatality rate is more than 48%. Last week, the WHO said the Congo is running out of health workers to contain the disease. Health workers have complained about delayed or missing payments, triggering several strikes despite the delicate nature of the outbreak. Some areas have shown signs of improvement with a fall in confirmed cases, but officials say the disease is spreading further in other areas, expanding its geographical reach. I'm Charles Tillitesma.
15: British police yesterday morning saying arrests had been made close to a major airbase hosting U.S. forces in the southwest of England. Here's ABC's Lionel Moise.
19: Five men are now in custody on suspicion of preparing a terrorist act. Officials swarming the area after the call. Bomb disposal robots seen examining the vans, with officials blocking off the area and evacuating 85 nearby homes. The U.S. Embassy in the U.K. is now urging American citizens to exercise caution throughout the country.
15: Counterterrorism policing says the men are all British nationals from London. All of them are in their 20s. I'm Morgan Smith. Your next news at 7:30 on 880 CHED.
1: Thanks so much, Morgan. It is time now to check traffic, and it's brought to you by James H. Brown and Associates, Alberta Injury Lawyers, the heavy hitters of injury law. Here's Stacey Woodward.
20: Well, everything is still moving fairly well in and around the city, Stacey. There is some volume across 97th Street if you're southbound, just off of 137th Avenue. Bit of volume as well heading on the North Henday westbound, just off of 127th Street towards Campbell Road. And construction ongoing in the eastbound lanes, 95th Avenue, in between 170th and 163rd Street, westbound lane sharing. 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With 880 CHED Time Saver Traffic, I'm Stacey Woodward.
1: Let's take a look at 880 CHED weather. It's going to be a really nice week. No complaints here. 19 degrees, a mix of sun and cloud today. 9 degrees tonight and then 15 tomorrow. There is a small chance of some rain in the morning and early in the afternoon. Then they're going to clear out. It's also going to be a little windy tomorrow morning. But 15 is our seasonal average for this time of year. Currently, it's 3.
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1: What are you listening to? Well, a little Canadian content. And Jean de Poitrine. They are this unique Quebec band. They dress in costume. It's just wild what they're wearing. So it's polka dot hats, large-nosed masks. It's kind of like, I was reading up on them, it's kind of like Kiss in the 70s when they were huge and they would have, you know, their makeup and nobody knew who they were until, of course, the media tracked them down and unveiled them and everyone now who knows who the members of Kiss are. But also, you know, another mystery is what's their music about? You know, we just heard a little bit there. Here's a little bit more. Play the notes between the notes or the music between the notes. Get this. This is big. They're big. They went on the Tonight Show with Jimmy Fallon a couple months ago. Last week, they won one of the biggest prizes in Canadian music, the Polaris Prize. And if you Google this band, Jean de Poitrine, it comes up with a bunch of polka dots, and like Google's even on board with this band that probably not a lot of us have heard about. So what's the deal? Dr. Alexander Carpenter, musicologist, music critic, musician, and professor at the U of A joins us. Good morning.
2: Good morning, Stacey. How are you?
1: I'm good. What's the deal? What's the deal with this band?
2: Well, that's a good question. They I think a lot of people, like they sort of slowly came into my consciousness in early 2026. Like these weird little videos were popping up in my Facebook feed, and this duo playing this short set of music, I think at a radio studio, and it just went viral, and I was curious about them. I was interested about them. And then some of my friends wanted to go see them in Edmonton. And we saw them live in Edmonton. Just blew my mind. They're amazing, amazing musicians. But I was interested from a musician's perspective about, you know, what they were doing exactly and how they were doing it. So and it just happened at the same time. You know, Rush was touring at the same time. And Rush is selling out stadiums all over the place. And I was looking at this going, these are two progressive rock bands. How in the world is progressive rock making a comeback? And so I think that's what Jean de Poitrine is. They're just at a different place on the spectrum than Rush.
1: Did you just compare Rush to what I just heard? Like a lot of people are like, Alexander, you're off your rocker on that one. So you've got to explain why this band blew your mind. You know, you know music way more than I do. So I'm coming from pretty much a musical Luddite perspective. But you've got to tell me why this is so good.
2: Sure. Well, you mentioned at the beginning that they're playing the notes between the notes. So this is a part of the hype, and this garnered some attention for them. The guitar player plays microtonal intervals, which means if you actually look at his guitar, the guitar has twice as many frets as a normal guitar. So it is the effect of playing between the notes. If you imagined imagine a piano and then cut every key in half to give you extra notes. So this is kind of typical of progressive rock too. This is musicians who are borrowing from other musical traditions. There are other musical traditions in the world where singers and instrumentalists don't just use the 12 notes that we have on a piano, but that they use these smaller intervals. So that's why it sounds a little bit freaky. And then everybody's really interested in the rhythmic relationships and the metrical relationships, how this music is counted, because it sounds really wonky and kind of offbeat. And the way that this is accomplished is you have the drummer playing more or less stable beats, and the guitar player, who also has a bass attached to the bottom of his guitar, a double neck instrument, he plays loops. So he plays short phrases, and using his feet, he hits a digital recorder, records that phrase when he's done playing it. Then he plays another phrase, a different phrase that's in a different rhythmical and metrical relationship with what he just played, and he layers it on top. And then he does it again, and he does it again, and it creates this kaleidoscope of looped musical phrases, if that makes sense.
3: So as people who are looking at this going, what is this? How can we learn to appreciate something like this for people who don't have the background as you do? Because obviously people are appreciating this. They just won the Polaris Prize.
2: Yep.
3: They were on The Tonight Show with Jimmy Fallon. They have sold out shows around the world.
2: Well, I would say, I mean, the appreciation really just comes from the pleasure of listening and the experience. When I went to see them in Edmonton, my first impulse, I was very close to the stage, and I was just kind of fascinated with what they were doing musically, and I was counting. I was just counting and counting and trying to figure out how they make this sort of complex web of loops line up. And then I just gave up because it's really fun. And one of the fun things about it, not only the costumes, the costumes are pretty funny, but what's really kind of exciting about it is that, and why it's called math rock, is that these loops of irregular length, they cycle, and eventually they line up, and the drummer and the guitar player lock in, and then the music just gets funky. It's really groovy, it's really funky, and then it gets weird sounding again, and then it cycles, and then everything lines up. So it's just really fun. It's fun music to listen to, and you don't have to know anything about microtonality or what's called polymeter. You can just take pleasure in the fact that the music has a really nice deep groove.
3: And is it part of the appeal that we don't know who these guys are? Like, they're masked, so we have no idea who they are, what their names are, what their backgrounds are.
2: I think so, for sure. I mean, the costumes appear to be evolving, but since I saw them at Edmonton, now they have installed lights. They're ridiculous. Yeah, giant oversized heads with these sort of big bulbous noses. I think part of the curiosity or the fun is watching and trying to figure out how these guys actually play this really complicated music. You know, they're virtuosos, and they've got these ridiculous heads on. But it's a funny conceit. You mentioned Kiss. This idea of anonymous rock stars is kind of attractive, and they promote themselves as aliens. They don't speak at all. They just sort of speak in a kind of roboticized gibberish. And I think that's also kind of part of the fun too, for sure.
3: Apparently they do interviews in their regular voice, radio interviews in their regular voice, but TV interviews, they're speaking some alien tongue, and it just sort of is so weird. But do you think eventually these guys are going to be unmasked?
2: I assume so. I don't want to be cynical at all about the process, because it's fun and everybody is enjoying it. I don't know how far you can carry it, you know, partly because, there's no singing. So instrumental rock music is its own kind of niche. And then again, I said, they're somewhere on the spectrum of progressive rock. They are what's sort of called math rock, which is this kind of complex intellectualized music. It's amazing to me, as you pointed out, it's amazing to me that they are everywhere and that everybody likes them, and they have this kind of accessibility. I don't know I don't know if it has legs. I have no idea.
3: Who knows, right? Like, there's so many unexpected pop stars out there. You're like, I would never have expected this. Thanks so much, Alexander. I appreciate your time.
2: Yeah, my pleasure. Thanks so much.
3: That was a great chat. We've been talking to Alexander Carpenter. He's a musicologist, music critic, musician, and professor at the University of Alberta. Well, larch season in the Rocky Mountains, a little less larchy, a little less golden. We'll tell you why. The 88.0 coming up next.
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3: U.S. import bans on select Canadian items are set to take effect in just a few hours as part of the ongoing trade war with the United States. The ban is set to come into effect just after midnight tonight. It is a full import ban on Canadian-made cheese, other dairy products, as well as some booze and Canadian-made motorcycles. Premier of Ontario, Doug Ford, is in Calgary today. He's going to be talking to Premier Danielle Smith about energy. They're going to be downtown Calgary to talk about how to best get Canada's natural resources to the rest of the world. Prosecutors are looking into whether or not to lay charges against a group of seven frat boys at Cornell University who allegedly gang-raped a woman for an entire day back in 2024. This was all sparked because the alleged victim filed a civil lawsuit. The unidentified woman says she is frustrated because nothing happened to the men. She was drugged and sexually assaulted for 7 hours. However, the fraternity was disbanded. Prosecutors say the woman's story 2 years ago and what she filed in court is a little different. Thousands of people were in Banff and Kananaskis for larch season. I was there. Larches are fir trees whose needles turn yellow and drop to the ground, and they are just beautiful. Like, thousands of people come to flock to see them. But this year it's a little less golden because of a recent larch needleworm outbreak. 2,900 hectares of trees were infected and they turned brown instead of yellow, so that's not very nice to see. Experts say the larches should recover because the caterpillars only feed on the needles. Madonna was the big winner at the VMAs. She opened the show and won 7 awards. She released a new dance album earlier this year. Yeah, I haven't heard it either. And Taylor Swift also made out like a bandit last night and became the most awarded artist in VMA history, winning the top prize Video of the Year for Fate of Ophelia.
6: If you love sports in this town, it was a great weekend. Oilers played at home. The Oil Kings were at home. The Elks were at home. I even drove by in the River Valley just to see if the Riverhawks were there. They weren't. But it would have been a great weekend. But we'll get to all of that and much more coming up at the bottom of the hour.
3: And taking a look at the forecast, 19 degrees today, mix of sun and clouds, 9 degrees tonight, and then 15 tomorrow, possibility of rain throughout the day. It's going to be a little windy in the morning as well. Currently in the city, it is 4 degrees. We're going to zero in on those larches and why they're turning brown next.
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3: I was in Kananaskis and the Banff area this weekend, and man, there were tens of thousands of people there going to see the larches. There's, you know, they're parked on the highway for like kilometers going on these trails to see these fir trees. They're, they're also called the tamarack tree. And they are, I think, the only fir tree or one of the very few fir trees that their needles change color and they drop their needles. So there's a small window that you can go see them. But I don't remember this happening 15 years ago, where there's like larch hikes,
12: yeah,
3: specifically. There's tours set up so you can go to each of the larch hike locations. But it was a little less golden this year.
12: Yeah, and anybody visiting Banff will notice that the golden larch trees may not have their usual autumnal glow. And as we hear from Global's Bella Finn, it's because of an outbreak of needleworms.
13: The needleworm is a native insect, starting life as a caterpillar feeding on pines, wrapping them in silk, and eventually transitioning into a moth. The impact is a reddish-brown or sparse-looking treescape, affecting approximately 4,400 hectares in Banff National Park.
14: The damage can look quite dramatic right now, but it doesn't really necessarily mean that trees are dying.
13: Parks Canada says significant tree mortality is not currently expected. Right now, the focus is to document the outbreak, monitor it, and allow the forest to cycle through the season and repair itself. It's projected the needleworm outbreak will continue for another handful of seasons before it collapses naturally. Visitors to Banff may have to be more tactful when searching for golden larches to admire. But the same can't be said for Kananaskis, which on Sunday saw queues of cars lining up to take a peek at the fall time treat. Bella Finn, Global News.
12: And one of those cars was you.
3: It was one of my cars too. It was beautiful. But it had snowed. It was quite cold. And the large hike I did, Ptarmigan Cirque, and it was icy in the spots that didn't have the sun. So in the shady spots, and people weren't prepared. They didn't have cleats. Some of them didn't even have hiking boots, and they're all over the place. And there's log jams. People are slipping everywhere. Kids are crying. And of course I had my cleats because I'm 52 years old and a mom, and that's kind of, we just always come prepared. But 1% did, so there was a little bit of a struggle because it was a little cold and icy. But man, it was stunningly beautiful.
12: Yeah,
3: really
12: nice.
3: Because you have to get to a certain altitude to see them, because you can't see them from the trailhead. You have to, if you want to actually get close to one.
12: And it's interesting. It feels like it is a new phenomenon. I wonder if how much of it is maybe imported from other regions. I know that in New England, leaf viewing is kind of a big deal in the fall.
3: And
12: people
3: of course
12: go out of
3: the cherry blossom season, that's become a big
12: cherry
3: thing
12: blossom
3: in Japan.
12: Oh, it's and that's like a huge cultural touchstone. Like, you know, like there's like little rituals you do to go and view the cherry blossoms.
3: That'd be kind of cool. I've never done that. It'd be really cool. And there are a few you can sometimes see in the River Valley, kind of by the Victoria Golf Course on the trail there. There's a few, like one or two larch trees or tamarack trees.
12: But still, you know, even if we don't have tamarack trees down here, boy, that River Valley's looking gorgeous.
3: Oh, it is, isn't it? Oh, it's a beautiful time of year right now, right around the province. Thanks so much, Morgan. It is 7:24. Sports is coming up next.
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6: I did something I usually don't do, and that is I sat in the seats for the football game, sat in the seats for the hockey game. It's always fun to get down in with the public because you just see the game so differently down there. But the Oilers are ready to go. The season starts up tomorrow night. The Vancouver Canucks are here. That one, by the way, is a face-off at around 8:10, 8:15 tomorrow night. It's the second game of a doubleheader, but we'll have all the action for you right here on 880 Ched. Oil Kings played yesterday afternoon at home, and they lost, but Medicine Hat's a pretty solid hockey club. They came in here, and they picked up a 5-3 victory to improve their record to 2-1, while the Oil Kings dropped to 1-2-1, and the Regina Pats are here on Friday night. Okay, to the Elks game. It was chilly if you were in the wind at Commonwealth Stadium, but it was still a lot of fun, and the game just got better and better and better. And finally, it went to overtime. The teams went through the usual overtime procedure, and they couldn't decide anything then. So it was, all right, we go to our two-point conversion thing that they did, and that's where the Elks prevailed over the Hamilton Tiger Cats 37-35. It was a lot of fun, like I said, in the crowd. The other thing that was fun to watch was Vincent Blanchard setting a CFL single game field goal record, had 9 in that game, but it was fun the way the two teams just went at it. Big win too for the Elks because they now have a 6-point lead over Saskatchewan and the rest of the pack. So things are looking really good for the Elks. We know they're going to have obviously a playoff game here, but they obviously now want to win top spot. And as for the coach, it was just one of those nights where, you know, you just wanted it to end on the right note.
18: Yeah, I got a few more gray hairs after that one, I think. But, you know, credit the guys that kept fighting. And, you know, geez, it got a little dark there. And then, you know, we made the KOR to get our offensive jump. And then we went down, kicked the field goal to go to OT. Just proud of the guys.
6: Anyway, it's a bye week for the football club, and that's why Morley's off this week. Hey, some tough news away from the game for the Elks and the football team, the Eskimos, because they lost somebody who was very dear to them, and that was Norm Kimball. He passed away on Friday. He was one of the few people who had a huge impact on the football team going way, way back to the 60s. They were horrible in the 60s. He was able to get things turned around, went on to put together and cobble together a pretty solid football club, and he, under his reign as general manager, this is before Hugh Campbell, won 6 Grey Cups in the process. He was 96. And if you caught the Sunday night football game in the NFL last night, that was a gem. Not great for Denver. They were horrible in the first half. The LA Rams looked pretty sharp, though. However, Denver came back with 30 points in the second half and then hung on at the end. It went right down to the final play, but the Broncos prevailing over the Rams 30-26. And Max Scherzer, probably his last time on the mound for the Blue Jays ever playing in baseball, but he had a pretty solid. He's going to be a future Hall of Famer, no denying that, but he was able to help the Blue Jays win their final game of the season.
3: All right, thanks so much, Bryn. Well, coming up, Meals on Wheels branching out. We'll tell you who else will be getting their healthy meals coming up after the news.

0: city is not hearing their concerns about multiplex infill developments, so they took to the streets yesterday to air their complaints. Dozens of people from Parkview, Pleasant View, West Jasper Place, and Mill Woods were holding signs protesting against the pace and scale of the developments in their communities. Edmonton Neighborhood United's Dallas Morvick doesn't like what builders are doing.
1: We're seeing developers coming in and blockbusting, one whole block. They're buying 7 to 10, homes, and what they're going to do with it has completely changed the neighborhood.
0: A study commissioned by ENU says property values of homes within 50 meters of multi-unit infills have dropped 7.4%. City Council's already approved a motion for a study on the issue. Councillor Ann Stevenson says the city's responding to feedback by reducing the size of infills and increasing lot setbacks. A woman going by the name Jane Doe is suing Cornell University, a fraternity, and seven of its members, alleging she was gang raped by the men in 2024. No criminal charges were filed at the time, but ABC's Aaron Katersky in Ithaca, New York, says prosecutors are planning to reopen a criminal investigation.
2: The young woman identified as Jane Doe alleged that in October 2024, members of Chi Phi plied her with alcohol, forced her to snort ketamine, and then took turns engaging in sexual acts with her. No criminal charges were filed. Her civil lawsuit included this screenshot from a Snapchat group chat claiming one of the frat brothers invited others to join the alleged assault. The district attorney told us he never saw it at the time.
0: The university says the accused fraternity brothers face suspensions and expulsions, but Jane Doe's attorney says they were offered to mitigate the punishments against them by writing essays. U.S. President Donald Trump says he's seriously considering banning exports of U.S. diesel in order to boost his country's domestic supply. ABC's Wayne Cabot reports.
3: Each day, the U.S. produces more than 5 million barrels of distillate fuels, mostly diesel and heating oil, setting about 1.6 million barrels abroad, says the U.S. Energy Department. Trump says a ban might help Americans filling their tanks. He says the high prices aren't caused by the Strait of Hormuz.
4: The big problem is the refineries in Russia are being blown up. This isn't really a Middle Eastern problem. This is more of a Russia problem.
3: And he says he wants Ukraine to cool it.
4: I spoke to President Zelensky. I said, you got to take it easy on the refineries.
5: What
4: as
5: did
4: much.
5: He say?
4: He said, well, we'll probably do that.
3: Wayne Cabot, ABC News.
0: Opposition leader Pierre Poilievre says he wants to eliminate all tax on diesel sales until at least Canada Day. The conservative leader pitched a proposal yesterday in Ottawa saying he would extend the fuel excise tax cut until July 1st and remove the GST from the purchase of fuel entirely. Asked if he envisions Canada eventually transitioning away from diesel, Poilievre says the focus needs to be on affordability.
6: Affordable fuel is one of the most important pillars to defeat poverty, enrich our middle class, and make our country self-reliant.
0: Conservatives say the overall plan would expand refining capacity, help refineries process more Canadian crude, and build the transportation and storage infrastructure needed to supply every region. Alberta Premier Daniel Smith and Ontario Premier Doug Ford, meanwhile, they're in Calgary this morning, where they'll be sharing a stage to discuss energy policy and how to best get Canada's natural resources to market. I'm Morgan Smith, your next news at 8 on 880 CHED.
7: Thanks so much, Morgan. 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Here's Stacey Woodward.
8: Well, delays right now, Stacey, for those on the northwest leg of the Anthony Henday Cruz dealing with a vehicle fire eastbound near Ray Gibbon Drive. You'll need to stay over to the far left, but volume backed up past the Yellowhead. Also, there's a motorist changing a flat tire east of the city on Highway 21. Keep an eye out if you're southbound just before Highway 16. You'll need to stay left. 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With 880 CHED Time Saver Traffic, I'm Stacey Woodward.
7: 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Can't complain about this forecast. It is absolutely beautiful. 19 degrees today, a mix of sun and cloud. 9 degrees tonight and then 15 tomorrow. There is a chance of showers in the morning and in early afternoon. But other than that, it's going to be sunny at some points. And it's going to be a little windy in the morning. But still, that is our seasonal average for this time of year. And the rest of the week, looking really nice as well. Currently, it's 4.
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1: Coming up at 8 o'clock, I want to further a discussion that we started to have last week. Tracy called us. We opened up the phone lines on the 9 a.m. free-for-all. We were talking about Danielle Smith and her reaction at the Preston Manning conference, and that's when she started crying. But Tracy didn't really want to talk about that. She said she supported the premier, but she wanted to talk to me. She had a beef with me and, well, I guess who I'm married to.
2: Sometimes I feel like this radio station or certain people who work at it are pretty conflicted when Stacey Bratzel is married to Thomas Bukazic on the Canada Forever movement.
3: Yeah. I mean, Stacey, you can speak to that.
1: And I did. It was unexpected, but not unexpected, because I do see your text messages. I see my Twitter account. I see my Facebook account. Yeah, I'm married to the founder of Forever Canadian, Thomas Bukazic. But you know what? Guess what? I don't spout his opinions. I have my own opinions. I'm 52 years old. I've been a broadcaster for 35 years. And I was a proud Canadian well before I met him. Here's a bit of my reaction to this phone call. And I also am not my husband's mouthpiece, right? We disagree on a whole lot of things. I never even see my husband, let alone have a conversation. And the only conversations we have is, when are we picking my kid up from dance? Can I book this vacation? Why didn't you unload the dishwasher? So that's most of the conversation we have, but I respect your opinion. Thanks so much. True. And my co-hosts, Shay Ganim, Sarah Crosby on that show, also Federalists, plan to vote option one on October 19th. And no one questions their opinions.
3: I mean, it is an interesting thing, because what is a Stacey Bratzel to do? Because your husband has a former job as the deputy leader of the province, and is the former politician, and is now the Forever Canadian voice, that you don't get to have your own distinct career and opinions because of who you're wedded to. Life can't be like that ever, because then you're tethered to your spouse the rest of your life.
1: 100%. Yeah, I'm not tethered to my spouse, because I don't even know where he is. I think he's in Hinton. I'm not sure. But we're going to talk to him about this discussion, because I'm really tired of people questioning it. That's going to come up at 8 o'clock. So we're going to be talking to, Mr. Bratzel at 8 o'clock. But right now we're going to be talking about Meals on Wheels. They are expanding who they are helping in our community. We all know it for serving healthy meals to people's homes, usually seniors. But their new target audience are kids at an inner city school in Edmonton. Executive Director Adam Zabijek joins us on the line. Good morning.
4: Good morning, Stacey. Thanks for having me.
1: So tell us about, what is your new program?
4: So this is something we're really excited to have launched this year, an opportunity to bring our meals to students at St. Teresa School and make sure that they have a healthy and nutritious lunch.
1: So how important is it for these kids?
4: Oh, we've heard from the teachers how incredibly important it is, just in terms of giving them that focus for the rest of the day. Having a full stomach allows them to really concentrate on the classroom and what they're learning. And we know that a lot of these kids, they're coming from challenging situations. And in some cases, this may be the only hot meal that they get for the entire day. So it's really helping out on a lot of different levels, and we're so excited to be able to be a part of that.
1: So your usual clients, I guess, sign up for it, pay for it, but these kids are just getting the meals, right? All of them?
4: That's correct. Yes. Yeah. So there's no additional fees to the students, to the families. This is something through our work with the school board, we're able to provide those meals to the school and make sure that the kids have that lunch, no questions asked.
1: So what was happening at the school before now? Did they have another school lunch program, or is this the first one?
4: Yeah, so they've had a school lunch program in the past. We started conversations with the Catholic School Board probably about 10 months ago now, saying, hey, we've got the capacity here at Meals on Wheels. This is an area that we feel that we can help out, and they said, okay, let's give it a shot and see what we can do.
1: So what does this mean for your production line and your staff? I've been on your production line before. It is a well-oiled machine. Now you've got more kids to feed. And how many kids are you feeding exactly?
4: So we're doing about 150, 175 portions per day for the kids. And the production line, it took them about a month to iron out all the little kinks and hiccups. But St. Teresa's a year-round school, so our first delivery was August 17th. So we're over a month into it now, and the line is running smoothly. And really, the kitchen staff love the opportunity. They're there because they want to help feed people. That's the reason they work at Meals on Wheels. And now this is just another opportunity to help a different demographic and feeding kids. It's a great feeling to be able to say that, yeah, we made sure that a kid went home with a full stomach today.
1: Do you have to have a different menu? Because kids and seniors may like different things.
4: Yeah, we're not feeding liver and onions to the kids, but the kitchen they've been working really hard to come up with menus that are kind of a little more kid friendly. But at the same time, and this was based on the feedback we heard from the school, they want us to try different things. They want the kids to experience new foods. So certainly we're doing kind of the standard mac and cheese and baked spaghetti, but just the other day we served them meatballs with penne pasta, and the feedback has been phenomenal. The kids love trying the different things. We've done a teriyaki chicken, we've done beef stir fry, so lots of different options for the kids.
1: Oh, delicious. Is change hard? Like, is it hard to wrap your head around this for the staff and for people in the community? Because it's just like, okay, I know what Meals on Wheels does, and maybe my parents or my grandparents use the meal, and they're just like, oh, okay, now you're serving kids as well.
4: I think we're definitely getting some raised eyebrows when we talk about the program, and it's kind of that idea, like, oh, I thought you were just for seniors or people who were sick or couldn't make their own meals. And you know what? Seniors will always be the core part of our business. And back in 1969, it was completely focused on seniors, but we're at a point now where we have the commercial kitchen, we have the capacity to expand, and we want to make sure that anybody in the community who needs access to a healthy, nutritious meal has that opportunity. So whether it's the students, whether it's university students, single parents, and they've got three kids going in three different directions after school, and of course our seniors, we want to make sure that everybody has that opportunity to receive that support for Meals on Wheels.
1: Well, you're definitely putting your own stamp on the organization that's been around for more than 50 years. Thanks so much, Adam. Appreciate your time.
4: Thank you so much, Stacey.
1: We've been talking to Executive Director of Meals on Wheels, doing such important work here in the city. I've had a chance to go along with some of the delivery drivers and to see that moment when they get that knock on the door. And not only do they get that food, but they have this discussion, and it's almost sometimes for some of them the brightest part of their day, having that Meals on Wheels delivery driver who become friends after a while. We've been talking to the Executive Director, Adam Zawadiak. Well, coming up, your 880 CHED News Hit is next.
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6: No injuries reported after a house went up in flames yesterday morning near 95th Street and 109th Avenue. A second crew had to be called in when the flames jumped to a neighboring house. This morning in Calgary, Alberta Premier Daniel Smith and Ontario Premier Doug Ford will share a stage as they discuss getting fossil fuels to market. Ford has publicly disagreed with Smith's opposition to using oil as leverage in the U.S. trade war, but they do agree more oil needs to flow within Canada. The U.S. is cutting tariffs on billions of dollars worth of goods from China. China says tariffs on many products products will be lowered to what's known as most favored nation levels. The U.S. had already reduced tariffs against China after Trump's tariffs reached as high as 145% at one point last year. Just ahead of 880 CHED Time Saver Traffic, I'm Morgan Smith.
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9: Busy right now on our city streets. There's a collision in the middle of the intersection, 127th Street, 153rd Avenue. Also a vehicle fire causing big delays on the northwest Henday. If you're eastbound, Ray Gibbon Drive, stay to the far left. Collision west Henday northbound near 100th Avenue. And keep an eye out for a disabled vehicle southbound 121st Street just before Highway 16. You'll need to stay left. 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With 880 CHED Time Saver Traffic, I'm Stacey Woodward.
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7: Brent. I don't think you did that right. I think it's Power Sports Show.
6: Power Sports. That just doesn't sound very good coming out of my lips. No.
7: I just hurt myself, in fact.
6: It's not good. I spent the weekend in the mountains this weekend. Oh, man. It is just absolutely beautiful this time of year. In fact, just in the River Valley, just seeing all of the color changes and just looking at the forecast that we have for the next 7 days, it's going to be stunning. Got a chance to check out the basin that's at Chateau Lake Louise. It is the spa there, and it's like the Nordic, the hot and the cold experience, where you go into a steam room and you come out and you rub ice all over yourself, or you go into the hot tub and then you go into the cold plunge. And they have this infinity pool that you can just go and sit next to, or sit, you know, on the ledge, and you're outside, and it was snowing when I was there, and you're just taking a look at probably the best view one of the best views in the world, that is our very own Lake Louise.
7: Do they do the massage where they slap you with the salmon? No. Oh, sorry, that's a Monty Python movie I'm thinking of.
6: That must be another spa. No, yes, this is unbelievable. Sorry. So if you ever had a chance to check it out at Chateau Lake Louise, it was absolutely, you got to be a guest, but I snuck in. And it was an unbelievable experience. It just sort of, you know, the hot and cold is quite, it's supposed to be quite healing. And then you just sort of relax and you're kind of just putty leaving that place. It is a 7:53. What you got coming up in sports?
7: Well, other than talking about slapping people with salmon, we'll talk about the Oilers. You know what? It's all ready to go. It's systems go for tomorrow night as they get ready to kick off another season. And they went through the preseason 4-0 and have looked very good, very solid. So we'll talk about Kasperi Kapanen when we come back.
6: All right, that's next.
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12: That was a fun sports weekend. Took in the Elks game earlier on the Saturday, then slid over to Rogers Place to watch the Oilers in action. And they're getting ready to get the regular season going tomorrow night. But first things first, closing out the preseason with a perfect 4-0. They beat the Flames comfortably, I might add, 4-1 in front of just under 17,000 at Rogers Place. But anyway, Kapanen. Yeah, Kasperi Kapanen had a goal and one helper in that game. He looked great. Nuge looked great as well. But Cappy was a plus two. He's really looking solid. He's excited because he gets to play for a coach that he knows very, very well in Mike Babcock.
13: I know what I'm expecting from him, and you know, he knows what he's going to get from me. And I think it was kind of a no-brainer. As soon as the season ended, I knew I wanted to resign. It was just kind of a matter of, you know, with the deal and how long and how much, but I'm happy I'm here, and I'm happy Bab's here. He's a tremendous coach, and I think we're going to do a lot of damage this year.
12: His best season ever as a professional, he was being coached by Mike Babcock. So are we surprised to hear that? Probably not. Speaking of Babs and the fact that preseason is done, kind of curious on his thoughts about their goaltending through the four games. Perfect 4-0. The guys look pretty solid. How did he feel as we head into the regular season with the performances of Devin and Tristan? He thinks both have been solid. You know what? Though he says we can be better as a team, and he's not wrong there, but for the most part, goaltending has been really solid.
14: Well, what I would tell you is both goalies played real well, which I like, and tonight we gave up too much. Like the other night, we didn't give up as much. Tonight, we gave up way too much, so he had to make some big saves, but he did. He's a confident kid. I'm afraid he's in town. He's working out. Feels good about himself. And these other two guys, got to battle her out while Freddie gets healthy, and then he's got to get in the mix. So that's a ways away. We don't have to worry about it.
12: Expectations are, well, they're reasonable for the netminders. Well, Devin, for example, said, you know what, had a pretty good camp so far, but it doesn't mean he gets the starting role come tomorrow night.
15: You know, honestly, I have no idea. Like, I'm just focusing on my game, and whatever they decide to do, we'll roll with it. Yeah, just focusing on my stuff and, you know, getting better with him.
12: Noticeable thing for me, and I don't know if you've been noticing it, but the one thing, it just seems like there's a structure here that I haven't seen in a while, where the first line plays the same way as the fourth line. The only thing is when the first line gets the puck, you can see the fear on the faces of the other team. The Calgary defenders, Connor McDavid is absolutely flying. Leon looks great. There's a lot of positives going into the season. We'll see how they do tomorrow night against the Vancouver Canucks at Rogers Place. And by the way, that is a late start. That one will probably, the puck should drop somewhere between 8:10 to 8:20. Our team's looking good. Jack Michael sounded great on Saturday night. Mooner's been sounding great. And Bob not only sounds great right now, Bob looks great. He did the big workout over the offseason. He's dropped, he's dropped about 20, 30 pounds. He looks great. But anyway, the team's ready to go. Aiden Ganim's set. Brendan's set to go. And we'll have all the action for you coming your way from Rogers Place tomorrow. Game one of the regular season.
11: All right. Thanks so much, Bren. Well, coming up, should I be on the radio talking separation considering who my husband is? One caller didn't think so. So let's discuss it with Mr. Brotzel. The Spin Cycle is back after the news.
16: This is Global News. It's 8 o'clock. I'm Morgan Smith. After a beautiful sunrise earlier this morning, it is plus 4. We're headed to a high of 19 this afternoon and 15, your high for tomorrow. Edmonton City Council says it's been making adjustments to the city's zoning bylaw based on public feedback, but some residents feel their concerns are still being ignored, specifically around multi-unit infills. Yesterday, dozens of people took to the streets in West Jasper Place, Parkview, Millwoods, and Pleasant View as part of a day of protest organized by Edmonton Neighbourhoods United. Stephen Lackey lives in West Jasper Sherwood.
17: The city is going about it. It's frustrating. The fact that we are not being heard or considered is one of the reasons that we're starting to have some of these protests.
16: According to a study commissioned by Edmonton Neighbourhoods United, property values of homes within 50 metres of multi-unit infills have dropped 7.4%. Council having the administration also prepare a report on the issue. Well, it took two crews about 2 hours to bring a Sunday morning house fire under control. It broke out about 6 o'clock in the area of 95th Street and 109th Avenue. All the residents were evacuated, but a second alarm had to be called because the fire spread to a neighbouring home. ATCO also on scene fixing a gas leak between the homes. Luckily, no injuries were reported. An independent report to be presented today will look at what happened in the COVID-19 outbreak at the Cargill meatpacking plant in High River in 2020. At the time, it was the largest workplace outbreak in North America. Nearly half of the workforce, more than 950 workers, tested positive. Two of them died, and many had to be hospitalized. The report looks at what happened, how the outbreak grew so large, and whether more could have been done to protect the workers. Alberta Premier Danielle Smith and Ontario Premier Doug Ford set to share a stage in Calgary today talking energy. Here's David Augustine.
18: Smith and Ford are set to discuss how Canada can get more of its natural resources to market amid global political and economic uncertainty. Smith has made energy a central priority, including efforts to move more oil to the British Columbia coast and onward to Asian markets. The talks come as Canada continues its tariff dispute with the United States. Now, Smith has rejected using Canadian oil as leverage against U.S. President Donald Trump. Ford says he disagrees that oil should be taken off the table, but says both leaders agree Canada needs to move more oil within its own borders. David Augustine, The Canadian Press.
16: Later this afternoon, Premier Smith, Transport Minister Devin Dreeshan, and Federal Prairie Economic Development Minister Eleanor Oshevsky may announce the next big step for Alberta passenger rail. Province's 30-year plan for high-speed rail includes linking Edmonton and Calgary and a faster rail line between Calgary and Banff. Oil prices are up between 2 and 7% this morning after U.S. President Donald Trump rejected Iran's ceasefire proposal over the weekend. ABC News Chief White House Correspondent Mary Bruce with the latest.
19: Asked if he's considering new strikes against Iran, Trump said, "I'm always thinking about it." The Wall Street Journal reporting that Trump has told aides he expects to resume bombing after the midterm elections, privately skeptical Iran will meet his demands. Iran's foreign minister says they're prepared for whatever outcome.
16: Trump, meanwhile, continues to muse about a 90-day diesel export ban to lower prices within the United States. And just into our newsroom, the CBC says that Hockey Night in Canada will return this season, but in partnership with the Professional Women's Hockey League. The network says the first women's game to be featured on the long-running program will be a December 5th matchup between the Montreal Victoires and the expansion club PWHL Hamilton. National Hockey League games previously aired on Hockey Night. Domestic rights holder Rogers Communications and the CBC did not extend their sub-licensing agreement for the upcoming NHL season. First CBC first aired Hockey Night in Canada on TV in 1952. I'm Morgan Smith. Your next news at 8:30 on 880 CHED.
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20: Well, a few issues to keep an eye out for if you're just heading out the door. Crews clearing off a collision in the intersection 127th Street, 153rd Avenue. Gave yourself some time to work your way through. Slow going as well on the Northwest 10-day eastbound. Crews and police remain on scene of a vehicle fire before Ray Kibben Drive. Stick to the far left, but this volume backed up well past the Yellowhead, and there's also a collision on the West 10-day northbound near 100th Avenue. 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With 880 CHED Time Saver Traffic, I'm Stacey Woodward.
11: 880 CHED weather brought to you by James H. Brown and Associates, Alberta Injury Lawyers, the heavy hitters of injury law. It's going to be a great week weather-wise in the city of Edmonton. 19 degrees today, a mix of sun and cloud, 9 tonight. And then tomorrow we could see some showers maybe in the morning, maybe early in the afternoon. It's also going to be quite windy in the morning, gusts up to 50 kilometers an hour. 15 degrees, which is our seasonal average. Currently it's 4.
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11: Good morning, everyone, and welcome to This Morning on 880 CHED. Well, last week during the 9 a.m. free-for-all, where 880 CHED teams up with QR Calgary, we were taking phone calls on Premier Danielle Smith, pretty emotional address, talking about how she feels Alberta has been mistreated by Ottawa for years. Well, Tracy called in from Calgary and said, well, she made it about me. She made it about who I am married to and said, I shouldn't be on the air talking about separation, considering who my husband is. Thomas Lukaszek, here's a bit of that exchange.
21: Sometimes I feel like this radio station or certain people who work at it are pretty conflicted when Stacey Bratzel is married to Thomas Lukaszek on the Canada Forever movement.
22: Yeah. I mean, Stacey, you can speak to that.
11: Yeah, I see that a lot online, on the text line, on my Twitter feed, on my Facebook account. So let's talk about it. I've always been a proud Canadian. I was born here. I wear a Canadian flag on my backpack when I was in my 20s traveling around the world. I love this province, but I always say I'm Canadian when I go somewhere and I'm meeting new people. I've always been proud to be from this country, and I am grateful for the wonderful life I have here. And guess what? I felt this long before I met this guy, our next guest. Here is my husband, Thomas Lukaszek, joins us for the Spin Cycle. Hey, Tom.
23: Hey, good morning. Don't worry about it. I get in trouble for whom I'm married to all the time as well. So.
11: No, you don't.
23: No, I don't.
11: So let's
23: people like you.
11: Let's people like me. Thank you so much. You're very divisive. Let me tell you. Let's lift the curtains a little bit. Do I have my own opinions on things? And do you send me a manila envelope with my talking points every morning?
23: Every morning, like you wouldn't know what to say on the radio show if I didn't tell you what to say.
11: Seriously, though, because some people may believe you.
23: I wish they were right, but they're not. I think this radio program would be phenomenal if you listen to me at least once in a while. But no, you have, we always had a rule because of the fact that when I was in cabinet, we couldn't discuss anything that had to do with government. And you had rules where you couldn't even interview me when I was in government. And then that sort of became the tradition. We don't really discuss politics at home, and I do my thing professionally and you do yours.
11: And you're really not even home a lot. Like yesterday was our 18th wedding anniversary and I don't even know where you are.
23: I am in Edson this morning. I haven't been home for over a week and I won't be home probably for the next 3 weeks. That's what happens. People bring you up when I travel the province, and I'm sure they bring me up on your show. It's rare what we have is, I get involved in politics and I get involved in social things, activist things, and you're a host of a radio program, and it's important that we keep those two things apart, and I think we have done pretty well so far.
11: Because when we do talk, we talk about our kid. Who fed the cat? Is the cat fed? Because he's getting a little chunky, I gotta say.
23: And the dishwasher.
11: And
23: dishwasher.
11: Don't forget the dishwasher. I can't tell you how many conversations we have about the dishwasher.
23: A lot. But it's unfortunate. It's unfortunate that people, would think that I impact your point of view. As a matter of fact, I tune in on the Unity bus. All I have is a cassette deck player and AM radio. So when I'm within range, I tune in into either QR near Calgary or CHED near Edmonton, listen to you. And frankly, often I disagree with what you say, but that's fine. That's what, being individuals is all about. And we have been respecting that with each other. But that's normal. People, if you say things that people don't disagree, they will attack you. And I get this, welcome to my life. I get this all the time. Yesterday, I was in Hinton. And the separatists were doing a counter protest. And I always make a point of approaching them and shaking their hand and saying, look, we're Albertans, we're Canadians. And there was a group of women, and they literally hated me. They would turn away from me. They wouldn't look at me. And they never met me before. So I'm not surprised that people would be attacking you, because if you are saying something that they disagree with, or if you don't stand for what they stand for, they automatically turn venomous. And that is why my message has been for the last number of months is that the moment this referendum is over, we need to start reconciling with each other. We can't live like this where we presuppose things. We hate each other before we even met each other. We assume things about each other. We need to find a way to start talking with each other.
11: No, I think that is super important. And I did see your post on, this is the first time I'm hearing that story. That's how often Thomas and I talk when he is on the road, because he's got important work to do. One thing that people do is ask me a lot of questions, thinking I am the expert on Forever Canadian and this referendum. And I'm certainly not. I get my information where everyone else gets their information. And I do want to ask you a couple of common questions that I get that I'm just going to pass on to you, Thomas. A lot of people saying, hey, this election's Alberta, and I don't know where this is coming from. This could be from the data leak. This could be from other elections that we hear about. And maybe we don't trust the process and elections Alberta. And they're like, I don't know if I should be doing this special ballot or not. It's too late. If you haven't gotten it already, you're not going to get it. But what about the process and the trust factor? Are you hearing that on the road?
23: Sure, and that's a playbook. There is a initiative out there to get us to not trust democratic institutions. The courts are rigged, the police are rigged.
11: No, but this is on both sides, Thomas. This is both people who want to stay and people who want to leave.
23: Well, because, the powers that want us to distrust the democratic institutions are succeeding. And on both sides, we're starting not to trust democratic institutions. I can tell you that I trust Elections Alberta. I don't come by the nickname Landslide Lukasik by a chance. I actually went through a recount and I got to watch how Elections Alberta works. And I challenged them all the way to Alberta Court of Appeal. And these are Albertans. These are, you can sign up and work for Elections Alberta and count ballots and be one of the people. And there will be errors because of the fact that votes can no longer be tabulated with machines, but people will be counting them, and people make honest mistakes. So there may be some honest mistakes in counting ballots. Elections Alberta is understaffed. They needed 60,000 people to carry out this referendum, and I believe they have about 30,000. They needed more money. They asked government for a budget to carry out this referendum. They didn't get one. So mistakes are likely to happen, but they will not be caused because there is some nefarious activity going on. It simply will be human errors. But in general, I trust Elections Alberta. They're doing the best that they can. They are not part of government. They are an independent agency. And as a matter of fact, they have been making rulings, against different groups and against government, and courts have upheld the rulings. So they are an objective agency. They're only human, but they are objective.
11: Quickly, I'm running out of time, Thomas. Somebody else asked me about the special ballots and when they are counted. They're not counted, like, if you send them in and they get them, like, next week, they're not counting them then. When do they count these special ballots?
23: No, the protocol is that all ballot boxes are opened at the same time. That includes advanced mail-in and regular ballots. So no counting is taking place right now. They're stored in a safe location, in a cage somewhere in Elections Alberta, and all ballots are counted at the same time. And the reason for that is you don't want any leaks, because if there was a leak, for example, that separatists are winning on the advanced ballot, that would motivate the other side to come out and vote even more. So nothing is counted prior, so there are no leaks, so neither side gets motivated by some early outcomes.
11: Okay. All right. Well, safe travels. I think you're home tomorrow? No, Wednesday. Okay.
23: For one day, and okay. Then I'm flying to Toronto and then to deliver a speech to the Yonge Street on what's happening in Alberta, and then I'm back next day and on the road for the next 2.5 weeks.
11: All right. Okay. Well, drive safe.
23: Take care. Bye-bye.
11: My sweetheart. All right. That was Thomas Lukaszek, the founder of Forever Canadian, and my husband. And I got somebody on the text line saying, hey, I'm a Federalist. You can talk about separation, but your family connection makes you biased. I hope you can bring perspectives that balance the conversation. I'm a talk show host, which I'm not a newsreader, so I'm allowed to have my opinions. I'm allowed to be unbiased, if you will. Shea Ganim talks about how he's a Federalist and he's voting for option one, but nobody says anything about Shea Ganim and who his connections are. And I am allowed to have my own opinions because that's how the world works. And the other side, we talked to Chris Scott last week. Not only did we interview him in the 9 a.m. free-for-all, but I played his clips the next day. So I used his perspective and talked about his perspective and gave him a platform twice on this show. It is 8:16 coming up at the 88.0.
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11: U.S. import bans on select Canadian items are set to take effect in just a few hours as part of the ongoing trade war with the states. The ban is set to come into effect just after midnight tonight. It's a full import ban on Canadian-made cheese, other dairy products, as well as some booze and Canadian-made motorcycles. Premier Doug Ford of Ontario is in Calgary today. He's going to be talking to our Premier, Danielle Smith, about energy. They're going to be downtown to talk about how best to get Canada's natural resources to the world. Prosecutors are looking into whether or not to lay charges against a group of seven frat boys at Cornell University who allegedly gang-raped a woman for 7 hours back in 2024. This was all sparked because the frustrated alleged victim filed a civil lawsuit in court. The unidentified woman says that she was drugged and sexually assaulted and nothing has happened to the men, except for the fraternity was disbanded. Prosecutors say the woman's story 2 years ago in which she filed in court, those stories are a little bit different. Thousands of people were in Banff and Kananaskis for larch season. I was there. It was beautiful. Larches are fir trees whose needles turn yellow and drop to the ground. And they're stunning, but this year a little less golden in the Banff area because of a recent larch needleworm outbreak. More than 3,000 hectares of trees are infected and they turn brown instead of yellow. Experts say the larches should recover because the caterpillars only feed on the needles. And Madonna was a big winner at the VMAs. She opened the show and won 7 awards. She released a new dance album earlier this year. Yeah, I didn't hear it either. And Taylor Swift also made out like a bandit last night, became the most awarded artist in VMA history, winning the top prize video of the year for Fate of Ophelia.
12: Sports fans love the month of October because you get the baseball wrapping up. You got football coming down the home, with the CFL, they're coming down the home stretch. And the hockey season's ready to get going. We have all that going on here in Edmonton this weekend. We'll get to all of that coming up in a little bit.
11: And taking a look at the forecast, yeah, it's going to be a really nice week. No complaints here for the end of September and early October. 19 degrees today, mix of sun and cloud. 9 tonight, 15 with a chance of showers in the morning and early afternoon. And right now, we're sitting at 4 degrees. We're going to zero in on these tariffs coming up next.
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20: Pretty busy right now in our city streets. Crews dealing with a collision on Calgary Trail on the south end of the White Mud Overpass. For those on Calgary Trail, stick to the far right, east and westbound. Stay left or right. Also reports of a collision causing a delay south Henday near 66th Street. Still some volume following a vehicle fire. Police are still on scene. Northwest Henday eastbound near Ray Gibbon Drive. Stay far left. Collision being cleared off 127th Street, 153rd Avenue. And delays following a collision west Henday northbound near 100th Avenue. 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
11: Yeah, just hours away.
0: Reface Magic.
11: Thank you, Reface Magic, and sorry, Reface Magic. Yeah, we're just hours away from these tariffs that will be kicking in at midnight, 12:01. Morgan Smith joins us to take a look at exactly how it's going to affect our country.
16: Dairy byproducts like whey, molasses, motorcycles, Canadian alcohol, blocked. As some economists point out, while the impact of the bans should be small because Canada doesn't export much in some of these categories, it's not the case for alcohol, 90% of which is exported south of the border. Meanwhile, though, another country is getting a bit of a break from American tariffs as we deal with that ongoing trade. And tariff war, our top trading partner is easing tariffs with China to boost trade. They've released lists of products worth about $30 billion U.S.
11: What?
16: Each, which will see tariff cuts on over 1,600 American goods entering China, 77 categories of Chinese goods exported to the U.S. Beijing says tariff rates on 90% of the products will be subject to most favored nation levels, effectively eliminating country-specific tariffs, which got as high as 140-some percent this time last year.
11: But they're mad at us for doing business with China, Donald Trump is, but then he's all cozying up, and he was all buddy-buddy with Xi Jinping last week, so I don't exactly get it.
16: Maybe he's a charming, charming man behind those doors.
11: That must be it. All right, thanks so much, Morgan. It is 8:25. Sports is coming up next.
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12: Hello. That was a crazy weekend for sports. First things first, the Edmonton Oilers wrapped up the preseason with a record of 4-0. And they've looked pretty good doing it, I got to say. They will kick off another NHL season coming up tomorrow night. The Vancouver Canucks are in town. They'll be playing at Rogers Place. By the way, it's a late start, okay? Face-off around 8:10, 8:15, somewhere in there. It's the second game of a doubleheader. And we'll have all the action for you right here on 880 Ched. And Brendan will have the pregame show for you. Oil Kings also played this weekend. Played on the road to start things off on Friday. But they were at home yesterday and lost a tough one 5-3 to the Medicine Hat Tigers. They're a pretty good squad. The Tigers are 2-1. The Oil Kings dropped to 1-2-1. Regina Pats in town on Friday night. Over to the Elks. Well, that was that kind of built up to a crazy finish. It went to overtime. They did the usual overtime formula the way they usually do, but couldn't decide it through that. So then they had to go to the two-point conversion thing where each team had a shot at it. Hamilton had their shot. It didn't work out for them, but for the Elks, it worked out, and that's how they won it. And for Mark Killam, this team learns, well, sometimes it's the hard way, but they're always learning.
15: Yeah, I mean, you got to bank your experiences. It felt like a playoff game. I mean, the physicality was that way. You know, we banked the overtime experience. We banked the two-point shootout experience. You know, those are all things that we have to carry forward with us. And we understand that it takes everything in these type of games. And that's what it's going to be down the stretch. We're going to continue to find ways to get better. We're going to keep pushing ourselves to be better. But, you know, these experiences, you carry them forward with you for late in the year.
12: They're off on the bye week now, and then they'll play Hamilton in about a week and a half. And finally, Sunday Night Football in the NFL. That was a dandy last night. Denver, horrible in the first half, came back with 30 points in the second and hung on for a 30-26 decision over the Los Angeles Rams at Mile High in Denver. And that's it for now.
11: All right, Ted. Thanks so much, Bryn. Well, when the good guys turn into the bad guy. This is the question asked by a new podcast by a local journalist. How wrong number Steve turned out to be a cop who preyed on the vulnerable. That's coming up after the news.
16: This is Global News. It's 8:30. Good morning. I'm Morgan Smith. Right now in Edmonton, it's plus 4. We're headed to partly cloudy, high of 19 this afternoon, 15 with a chance of showers tomorrow. Edmonton Neighborhoods United holding a coordinated day of protest Sunday in the park.

0: gang-raped 2 years ago at a fraternity at Cornell University in New York, and no criminal charges at that time were filed. ABC's Aaron Katerski in Ithaca, New York, says prosecutors are planning to reopen a criminal investigation.
1: Jane Doe's lawsuit claims the seven frat brothers were suspended in 2024 and then afforded the opportunity to mitigate their conduct by submitting essays to Cornell. In response to her claims, Cornell said it investigated and adjudicated the allegations consistent with university policies, and noted the school's chapter of Chi Phi fraternity remains barred from our campus.
0: The lawsuit alleges the fraternity brothers forced her to take drugs and sent a Snapchat invitation to other fraternity brothers to participate. The New York DA admits prosecutors did not see those messages. Foreign Affairs Minister Anita Anand co-hosting a global meeting today aimed at advancing work to return Ukrainian children abducted by Russian officials. Diana Musina reports.
2: In 2024, the Trudeau government co-launched with Ukraine an international coalition of nations working to return Ukrainian children who were abducted since Russia's full-scale invasion in 2022. Those efforts have led to the return of hundreds of children, and countries have expanded that work to include adult civilians and prisoners of war. The 2 days of meetings in Toronto will involve ministers from European countries and non-governmental organizations. Diana Musina, The Canadian Press, Toronto.
0: Alberta Premier Daniel Smith's fellow premiers keeping their cards close to their chest on where they stand on the major constitutional reforms that she's sending to referendum next month. David Augustine reports.
3: The premier is asking voters to weigh in on major constitutional changes, including abolishing the Senate and letting provinces choose superior and appeal court judges. Other proposals would let provinces opt out of federal programs without losing funding and give provincial laws priority in some jurisdictional disputes. Most of the changes would require support from Parliament and other provinces. Now, several premiers contacted by the Canadian press declined to comment or said they would wait for Alberta's results. University of Alberta law professor Gerard Kennedy says some proposals may find provincial support, but Ottawa could be less willing to give up federal powers. David Augustine, The Canadian Press.
0: Premier Smith, meanwhile, talking energy with Ontario Premier Doug Ford in Calgary this morning and on getting oil to markets. Well, the Transportation Safety Board says a wheel failure is what caused an 18-car derailment east of Edmonton despite passing an inspection. In its report on the 2023 derailment near Uncas, the TSB warns the current wheel screening measures may not be cutting it. It says Transport Canada should adopt enhanced analytics to prevent similar failures. I'm Morgan Smith, your next news at 9 on 880. Chad.
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5: Unfortunately, Stacey, we still have a pretty busy morning right now on our city streets. Crews still dealing with this collision Calgary Trail on the south end of the White Mud Overpass. For those on Calgary Trail, stick to the far right. Eastbound, stay left or right. Volume following a collision on the south end near 66th Street. And police remain on scene of an earlier vehicle fire. Northwest 10-day eastbound near Ray Gibbon Drive. You'll need to stay left. 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With 880 CHED Time Saver Traffic, I'm Stacey Woodward.
4: 880 CHED Weather brought to you by James H. Brown & Associates, Alberta Injury Lawyers, the heavy hitters of injury law. It's going to be a nice week in the city of Edmonton. I'm not complaining for the first week of October. 19 degrees today, well above the seasonal average, a mix of sun and cloud. 9 degrees tonight, and then tomorrow, we're sitting at the seasonal average, 15 degrees. Chance of showers in the morning, maybe in early afternoon. It's going to be a little windy in the morning, but not too shabby. Currently it's 4.
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1: How many times have you received a text message from a wrong number? What do you do with it? Have you ever engaged with that person? You say, sorry, wrong number. Maybe you make a small joke. Maybe you just ignore it. Well, seemingly

0: The innocent text message led to dozens of women in Regina being victimized by a man who was charged to protect them. And it is the subject of a highly acclaimed true crime podcast series, In Her Defense. Here's a bit of a clip.
1: He was looking for a drywaller. And because of how lonely I was, I decided to respond.
2: And it just snowballed from there where, oh, I hope I didn't message a child.
3: He was being friendly, and then he's like, I'm in Regina, where are you? Weird, because I'm in Regina too. He could have been from anywhere.
4: When you're feeling so incredibly unloved for so long and someone takes interest in you, you kind of think, maybe things are good.
0: The Globe and Mail's Jana Pruden is back with her third season of this podcast that has me hooked, that I wish that she would just dump out so I can binge on it. Why can't you Netflix instead of Apple TV? Jana Pruden joins us in studio. Good morning.
5: Good morning.
0: Tell us a little bit about this case. And it all kind of started when your friend messaged you.
5: Yes, absolutely. My friend Carrie Benjo, who's a journalist in Regina, I used to work with her at the Regina Leader Post, and we've stayed in touch all these years, messaged me one day in 2023 saying that she was sort of keeping a low profile and that if I wanted to hear a sordid story about the Regina Police Service, I should let her know. And of course, I did. And she told me a story that shocked me, disturbed me, honestly scared me, and ultimately which became season three of In Her Defense.
0: And it turns out that she was not the only one receiving these random text messages like, hey, do you have my drywall?
5: Yes.
0: And you just think, okay, that's totally random. They must have the wrong number. But there were some women, a number of women, and many of them you talked to, that responded, and it formed a relationship.
5: Yeah, so Carrie was in a domestic violence shelter. She had fled an abusive relationship. She had nothing, and she had a new phone, a different phone number. Nobody had it. She's very isolated, and this text pops up, as you say, looking for a guy, and totally unrelated to her. She responds with a joke. That's very much the kind of person she is, and this relationship starts that ultimately, she met this person in person. He was a contractor named Jay Lewis. They had a very close relationship, sexual relationship at times, but more than that, this very intense, close friendship that spanned 5 years. And it, you know, would come and go. And then at some point, they hadn't been in touch for a while. She gets a message from him wishing her a happy new year, and some events transpire that she suddenly has this moment that's like, wait, what do I really know about this guy? You know, she's feeling more like herself. She'd really rebuilt her life. She was working again. She was back to who she was, and she pulls a string and ultimately uncovers that he is a officer at the Regina Police Service and had found her phone number seemingly by accessing it through the domestic violence police report she filed. And when she chose to go forward to the police, she ultimately, internal investigations exposed that there's at least 33 women that this officer, he was not a contractor named Jay Lewis, he was a police sergeant named Robert Semenchuk, had contacted in this exact same pattern. And one thing people may have even sensed from the clip that you played that's very eerie about it is all of these women's voices that tell this story that is almost identical in terms of how he contacted them and then how the relationship progressed, ultimately in many cases to sexual relationship.
0: And he was married and had kids?
5: Yes.
0: What was he hoping to get? Was this sort of a dating service of vulnerable women? And I guess the part where he accessed their information and they were, you know, you talked to a number of women and they were in that file for a variety of reasons. That's probably the part that scared you. When you talked about when you heard the story, it's scary. This is a person of power.
5: Yeah, absolutely. And so when you think about what is what information a police officer is able to access about women, so in this case, many of the women were victims of domestic violence, sexual violence, or had mental health problems, and all of which an officer can find out about you and much more, including, of course, your address and your phone number and all kinds of personal information like that. So we really... I can't speak to what he specifically wanted or why he approached them in this manner, and, you know, held on to these false identities for years, right? He had many identities.
0: It's a lot of work. I can only imagine that you have to maintain an identity, a backstory, a name. You have to hide your true life. That's almost a full-time job.
5: Yeah, there was, you know, I always say half jokingly, there was a lot of crime not getting solved in Regina in that period. you're exactly right. It's one of the aspects of the case, piece of evidence that professional standards investigators found was a notebook in which there were women's names and information about them, but also information about who they thought he was, because he used a large number of names, different professions. And even, you know, he would often say he was divorced and had 2 kids, 2 sons, which is not true. And he would change the ages of them sort of according to who he was talking to.
0: What was the result of this case? Is it still ongoing or has it been resolved?
5: It has been resolved. You know, I don't want to give any spoilers. I hope people will look up In Her Defense, wherever you get your podcasts. But, you know, one of the things we really look at, he was charged with breach of trust and unauthorized use of a computer. So one of the things that we really wondered is, you know, a lot of the women felt like they were victims of stalking or victims of sexual assault. When they say, you know, I consented to have sex with a divorced contractor named Jay Lewis, mm-hmm. not a police officer named Bob Semenchuk who knew everything about me. And so that's one of the issues that we really look at later on in the season, is not only, you know, what happened to him in court on these charges, but are those really the appropriate charges? Or could that have been charged as a sexual assault?
0: You've told the stories over the last number of episodes and series In Your Defense of Amber Tuckero, whose body was found south of the city, then Helen Nasland, all unbelievably a heartbreaking story. She was abused by her husband for decades before she finally killed him. They all focus on women, and I guess that's why it's called In Her Defense. How important is it to you to tell these stories? Because I hadn't even heard of this Regina, so I don't even know how much publicity this case in Regina has gotten in mainstream media.
5: Yeah, it has not gotten much. It had some local coverage, but I feel very strongly that if Carrie hadn't, you know, been my friend and come to me, and if I didn't have the resources with the Globe and Mail and sort of the personal conviction to want to pursue this story, I don't think it would have been told or really would have gotten any significance at all. It's extremely important, not only because of the scope of the case in Regina, which is huge, you know, at least 33 women were named in the court documents, but there's 200 to 250 women's names that investigators found in those notebooks. But also what this revealed is really that there are cases across the whole country of police misusing their power and databases for sexual advantage over women. So sometimes we see with breach of trust, you know, police officer is, there's a Project South was a big case in Ontario where police are, you know, using the databases to give information to criminals. But there is a different aspect when it's specifically to have sex with women. And the Calgary police chief, Katie McClellan, told me, I interviewed her for the podcast, one of 7 chiefs that I spoke to. She told me that police officer sexual misconduct is at the top of the things that she is concerned about.
0: Oh.
5: Yeah, this is a big issue. It involves technology, what responsibility the database makers have for putting safeguards in, and a huge issue. You know, we have it here in Edmonton. Chief Warren Dreichel is one of the chiefs that I talked to. We've had a number of cases of police sexual misconduct here. Calgary, Ottawa, some people may have heard this, went kind of viral. The police chief sent a video to his officers saying, you know, you can't follow a woman from the gym and look up her name in the database and pull her over to meet her. This is a huge issue that I think everyone should be engaged with, and not just women.
0: Well, in her defense, wherever you find your favorite podcasts, it is once again a fantastic series. You do podcasts right. Thanks so much, Jenna.
5: Thank you.
0: We've been talking to Jenna Pruden from The Globe and Mail. Your 880 CHED News Hit coming up next.
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10: The independent report on North America's largest workplace COVID-19 outbreak during the pandemic will be presented today. Back in 2020, nearly half the workers at High River's Cargill meatpacking plant fell ill with more than 950 positive cases. Two of those workers died and several had to be hospitalized. A woman's lawsuit is prompting New York prosecutors to reopen the investigation into an alleged gang rape at a Cornell University frat house in 2024. Jane Doe alleges that she was drugged and assaulted for 7 hours by seven members of the Chi Phi fraternity. Two of the men are denying the claims. Premier Danielle Smith, Transport Minister Devin Dreeshan, and Federal Prairie Economic Development Minister Eleanor Orshevsky, they'll be in Calgary this afternoon to announce the next big step for Alberta passenger rail. The province's 30-year plan includes a high-speed rail link between Edmonton and Calgary and faster rail service between Calgary and Banff. Just ahead of 880 CHED Time Saver Traffic, I'm Morgan Smith.
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17: Looks like that collision's been cleared off a Calgary Trail on the south end of the White Mud, but still some volume working its way through. We also have some delays following a vehicle fire from earlier this morning on the Northwest 10-day eastbound. Your Ray Given Drive, stay over to the left. 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With 880 CHED Time Saver Traffic, I'm Stacey Woodward.
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0: Breaking news, breaking my heart. Rod Stewart, my man.
23: Yeah.
0: Rod Stewart, he's my number one.
23: Yeah.
0: He's retiring from touring. That's
24: we
0: it.
24: Talked to, was that Friday we talked about this?
0: No. We talked about how we don't want to really see our heroes as they age because it's just it's just so different from when you saw him when he was, 40 years younger.
23: Yeah.
0: But I never thought that I'm never going to see him again.
24: Well, I saw a video, I don't know, I think it was on BBC I was watching, and he was doing an interview, and he was with his family in the kitchen, and they were having a lot of fun. It just seemed like life was just so great for him.
0: Mm-hmm.
24: And I thought to myself, listen, you've done enough.
0: Yeah,
24: you've pumped up some great music, and now you're having fun with your kids and the family and everything like
0: that.
24: Good for you.
0: He's doing one last tour, like Kiss. Like, Kiss did their final tour about seven times.
24: Yes.
0: But, when you see video of him having to take oxygen in between songs, which happened a couple of months ago, you're just like, enjoy your life. Enjoy your life. So, he's doing a final encore tour next spring. Special guest, Howard Jones. Remember Howard Jones
24: from
0: your kids?
24: Wow. Wow.
0: Yeah, so he's not coming to Canada. He's not coming to North America. He's just staying in Europe. What's coming up in sports?
24: Well, obviously, we're going to talk about the Edmonton Oilers because their season starts tomorrow night. Vancouver's in town, so we'll get into that a little bit. Kasperi Kapanen's having a great camp, and there's one other surprising person named Owen Michaels who's had a great camp. So we'll get into all of that coming up.
0: All right, that's next.

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12: My head's been spinning today, mostly because I'm looking at the calendar.
11: Okay.
12: And I can't believe
11: it's almost October.
12: That's it.
11: I know.
12: Where's it gone? Like, it just seemed like training camp started, a few weeks ago, and here we are. Oilers go 4-0 all the way through training camp. They've looked really good, very solid. I don't know about you, but from what I've watched, I see some structure there that every line seems to be doing the exact same thing. They don't seem to have a lot of problems in their own end. Now, we'll see what happens when the season kicks off tomorrow night. They'll take on the Vancouver Canucks. I've watched a lot of Canucks games and a lot of the Flames games through preseason here. These two teams are going to have some problems. As for the Edmonton Oilers, they'll be challenging, I got to think, and they will be up at the top of the table. But nonetheless, close out the preseason with a victory on Saturday night against the Flames 4-1. And the place was almost packed. Around 17,000 were there for the game. But Kasperi Kapanen's had himself a great camp. And there's a couple of reasons for it. One, he's feeling good. Two, he's familiar with the coach. In fact, his best season ever was under Mike Babcock. But nonetheless, he says, you know what? I'm just so happy with the way things have gone here. And it's been so good so far.
13: It doesn't really matter if you played well individually last year, and ultimately we didn't play in the way you wanted to, but nevertheless, it was a good summer, just being back home, kind of a longer summer, which gives you time to kind of work out and you know, maybe take care of certain nagging injuries, and I think just being on the ice a lot this summer is kind of, I feel pretty fresh out there, and I feel good and feel confident, and I think it shows, and I know it's only a preseason game, but if I can play that way throughout the season, I think I can help this team out a lot.
12: He was very sharp. Another guy that stood out, Owen Michaels, has been a surprise at camp. So we'll see what happens here when they do all their cutdowns and send guys down to Bakersfield. And then it's tomorrow night, the Canucks at Rogers Place. We'll have all the action for you. It's a late start, a little bit after 8 o'clock our time. We'll have all the action for you right here on 888 Chad.
11: All right, thanks so much, Bryn. Well, what's with larch season? I didn't even know what a larch was up until like 10 years ago, less than 10 years ago. These yellow fir trees attract massive crowds of people in the mountains. I saw them yesterday. When did this become a thing? And Shay actually has Pierre Poilievre, the conservative leader, on his show today. We're going to preview that chat. What are they going to be talking about? That's when the 9 a.m. free-for-all kicks off after the news.
10: 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One home for Oilers hockey. 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Edmonton's news. 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
14: This is Global News. It's 9 o'clock. I'm Morgan Smith. Right now in Edmonton, it is plus 4. We're headed to a high of 19 this afternoon. 15, your high tomorrow. Well, Sunday, a day of action on Edmonton's infill front. Dozens of residents from various communities joined forces to protest how City Hall has been managing new multiplex builds. Global's Joel Gottlieb with more.
15: Residents from four Edmonton neighborhoods taking to the streets on Sunday. Edmonton Neighborhoods United launching a coordinated series of rallies calling for a more balanced approach to infill development in Edmonton.
16: The way that the city is going about it is frustrating. The fact that we are not being heard or considered is one of the reasons that we're starting to have some of these protests.
15: Last month, City Council approved a motion directing administration to do a study on the same issue. As for Edmonton Neighborhoods United, they say they're not opposed to infill, but they are opposed to the scale and pace of it. A message they hope City Hall hears loud and clear. Joel Gottlieb, Global News.
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17: Well, after a pretty busy morning on our city streets, we're wrapping up this morning's commute on a pretty decent note. There is still some volume making its way on the Northwest 10-day eastbound following a vehicle fire near Ray Gibbon Drive. And keep an eye out for crews clearing off a minor collision if you're traveling 82nd Street, 112th Avenue. 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With 880 CHED Time Saver Traffic, I'm Stacey Woodward.
14: New details are expected today on Alberta's plans for passenger rail in the province. Premier Danielle Smith, Transportation Minister Devin Dreishan, along with Eleanor Oshevsky, the federal minister responsible for Prairie Economic Development, are holding a Calgary news conference this afternoon. It's happening behind the old Shepherd train station in Calgary's Heritage Park, and it comes 3 months after the premier unveiled a 30-year vision for regional and high-speed rail networks in Alberta. The proposal includes high-speed rail between Calgary and Edmonton and faster service between Calgary and Banff. Now, the province has already committed $15 million toward the next stage of planning. The Transportation Safety Board says a wheel failure is what caused an 18-car derailment near Uncas, east of Edmonton, back in 2023, despite the train passing an inspection. The TSB says Transport Canada should be adopting enhanced analytics to prevent similar failures. A new independent report coming out this afternoon looks at one of the most significant COVID outbreaks in Alberta. It has now been 6 years since the outbreak at the Cargill plant in High River. The spring of 2020, more than 950 Cargill workers tested positive for COVID. That was almost half the staff. Dozens were hospitalized and two died in what was the largest workplace outbreak in North America at the time. The researchers spoke with people involved, went through public records and thousands of pages of documents obtained through Freedom of Information requests. The report examines what went wrong and makes recommendations on how to prevent something similar in the future. And Taylor Swift, now the most celebrated artist in MTV Music Video Awards history. This after she won trophies for Video of the Year for Fate of Ophelia and the inaugural Artist Director Honors. Madonna opened the show with her own performance. 880 CHED News Time is 9:04.
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14: 880 CHED weather, mix of sun and cloud and a high of 19 this afternoon. Right now in Edmonton, it is partly cloudy and 6 degrees. I'm Morgan Smith. 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
1: Good morning, everyone. It is 9:05, and that means this is the 9 a.m. free-for-all. Stacey Brotzel in Edmonton, 880 Chad, joined by QR Calgary's Sarah Crosby. Good morning.
2: Good morning. Happy Monday. And the chill is in the air as we step towards October.
1: It certainly is. I actually was in your neck of the woods this weekend. Took some time off to go to Canmore, Banff, Kananaskis region. What's with larch season? I didn't even know what a larch was a couple of years ago. And now there are literally tens of thousands of people that go to the mountain parks at this time of year to take pictures of larches. So larches are fir trees. Their needles turn yellow and they drop to the ground. They've been around a lot longer than I have, but I've never heard of one. I did not know that there was a whole tourist industry based around it. I did go to Ptarmigan Cirque, and there were like literally kilometers of parked cars on the side of the highway. There were people directing traffic. There were people blocking off parking lots because there just wasn't any room. It was chaos in the mountain parks this morning. Have you ever gone on a larch hike?
2: Okay, here's where Albertans come for me and they want to ship me back to Ontario. This is the truth of the matter. We have yellow larches, and this year they're not even good because bugs have infested them, and so they're not the larches that we know from the past. If you grew up in Ontario, also Quebec, those colors are yellow, orange, burnt orange, deep red, light red, cherry red.
1: It's true.
2: Yep. They are gorgeous. It is a kaleidoscope. It is a tapestry. It is all the things you want to say about these gorgeous trees. And then you come here and people are like, ooh, yellow. It's not the same. We can pretend the larches are all that. They are not all that. It's like a C plus on a test. Are they trees? Yes. Does it compare to out east? Sorry, guys, it does not.
1: No, I think with the larches, I think it's about where you have to go to find them, because you have to go up at a fairly high altitude to get a picture of some of these things, right? They're not in Canmore proper. You've got to actually go on a hike. So it's sort of the mystery to find the larch hikes. But you just look for the, 7 kilometers of parked cars. It's not really a mystery anymore. But this is a whole industry. Have you ever gone on a larch hike?
3: No, I've never gone on a larch hike. Yeah. I've never heard of a larch hike, but I did see the lineups on social media this week, and I didn't know it was a larch convoy jam.
1: Kind of. But it's like the cherry blossom season in Japan,
3: yes,
1: where I guess people are reveling in nature, which, in a way, is such a beautiful thing. Unless you're Sarah Crosby, and then she thinks it's like, she's like a C-.
2: Sorry, it's facts. That's just the fact of the situation.
3: But I always go to Boston in November for my birthday, and we always just miss fall foliage season. And massive, massive tour groups head out to the eastern United States. So Sarah's right. I mean, like, this is a big deal all up down the Maritimes and all along the East Coast. Like, people come from all over the world to see the fall colors.
1: I know, but you don't have to hike to get there.
3: True. No, you don't. I'm sure there's buses.
1: It's the search. It's sort of the mystery.
3: So did you go on the hike
1: behind it? Of course I did. Yeah, and it had snowed the night before, and it had been cold, and it was icy. It was like black ice on this pretty steep incline, and everyone has running shoes on, and they're slipping down, they're falling. Kids are crying. Well, I had my crampons. I had my.
3: Oh, look at you.
1: 100%. I'm 52-year-old mom. I come prepared, and I'm like, I'm just running up this hill. Was not running, but I, you know, had no problem with the hill. And there's dads with their babies strapped to them, and they're slipping inside. And I'm like, you should be going down. You should be
3: just
1: turning
3: Google
1: around.
3: Look at the pictures on Google.
1: Yeah, look at my Facebook page or something like that. No, it's pretty incredible. Hey, you have a big interview coming up on your show today.
3: No, tomorrow.
1: Oh, it's tomorrow.
3: Tomorrow.
1: Oh, okay. I thought it was today.
3: Well, they've got lots of big interviews coming up today, but I think you're assuming, you're referring to Pierre Poilievre.
1: Yes,
3: yeah,
1: I am.
3: Pierre Poilievre's going to join us tomorrow morning. We're going to talk to him. So I want to get his take on, well, obviously the referendum. I think that's, you know, the mm-hmm. important thing. We'll probably get into the diesel thing, possibly, maybe. I don't know. There's other things we can talk to, but you know how it is with politicians. You get a couple of questions and you take what you can get. So I'll try and get his take on the whole separation conversation. He was asked this weekend. I thought I'll try and press him for a little more. He was asked about the whole constitutional change, in particular abolishing the Senate. You know, what do you think Albertans should vote on that question? He said, whatever they like. That was literally his answer. I trust Albertans to make the right decision. I get it. I think he's kind of in a similar position to Daniel Smith. If you take a look at a lot of his MPs in this province, there's a lot of separatists within the caucus, within the base that put them there, right?
1: So, do we know that, though? They haven't come out. How many MPs have come out and said that they want Alberta separate?
3: He's come out and he's said Alberta's better off. What's the messaging to Alberta MPs? Because you're right. They've been very, very, very, very, very quiet. So that's
1: like
3: another
1: non-existent
3: question. 100%. And like I say, I think if you are a rural MP in Alberta, conservative rural MP in Alberta, you would immediately tick off probably most of the people that elected you, right? I mean, based on the polling that we've seen. So do we need to hear more from conservative MPs? Because they haven't said a whole lot to this point. So, yeah, that's coming up tomorrow at 11 o'clock. Well, and I always say with politicians, scheduled. Scheduled, right? But you never know.
1: Who was the best politician you ever talked to? Who was regular, never bagged you, never said, oh, yeah, I'll be there at 11 o'clock and then didn't show up, or, oh, sorry, so-and-so isn't able to join you at that time.
3: I may have been impressed because I was very young and early in my career, but Roy Romano blew me away. Roy Romano.
1: Former Saskatchewan Premier.
3: Former Saskatchewan Premier. I interviewed him when I was probably 21 or 22 years old, and I had just arrived in Swift Current, and he came back through again and stopped at the TV station, was asking me about my wife and dog. Like, now I'm sure he's got somebody keeping notes. He had to. He has no idea who I am. But, and he was, I always cite him in terms of, you ask a politician a question or you do an interview with one and you think, boy, I got some good stuff, and you go back to the edit suite and you've got nothing. The dude talked for 10 minutes and sounded fantastic, and you go back and you think, he didn't really say anything. Like, he is an expert in terms of skilled politician. So he was always very impressive.
1: What about you, Sarah?
2: Okay, I'll tell this story because there's a little bit of humor in it, and I give the man credit for not making a big deal out of it. Years ago in Smith Falls, Ontario, they are the home of the Hershey's factory, or they were home of a Hershey's factory, a giant chocolate factory. The photographer and I went out to interview Prime Minister Jean Chrétien at the time. And unbeknownst to me, the photographer, his name was Ian, he put a whole bunch of chocolates all over his car. He was taking them back to his family. I sat in the chocolates, didn't notice I sat in the chocolates, and I look like I pooped myself. There's no other way to say it. I was covered in melted chocolate, but it was on my back. I didn't know that. So I was in the media scrum, and I'm walking around with all the other reporters and the TV people, and I've just got chocolate slicked down the back of my butt, the back of my legs, and we were all being ushered around together. I am 99% sure Prime Minister Jean Chrétien saw the back of my pants, and yet I still just had my question. He answered it authentically. We did our day. I got home and realized I literally had brown smears all down my clothing the entire time I was at this big event with the Prime Minister of the country. But he gave me his time and he said nothing, and we moved on, business as normal, and I appreciated that.
1: Oh, see, we've talked about this before. Like, wouldn't you want to know so you could, like, put a jacket on or something?
3: Yes, yes. Like,
2: yes.
1: Right?
2: Yes.
1: Like,
3: in that
1: I would
3: instance,
1: want to know.
3: Yes, you would
1: I don't
3: want
1: know if I want
3: to
1: hear it from him.
3: No, not from him.
2: No. But no one told me, and I spent the whole day touring this plant and talking about jobs and the economy and interviewing the Prime Minister, and this wasn't like I had one Reese's Pieces blob on me. This was like I sat in this man's bag of chocolates and had it all down my pants.
3: Yeah, that's nasty. That's nasty.
2: Thanks, Shay. Thanks.
3: Yeah, that's wow. Better you than me.
1: Oh, I know. I was working in Winnipeg, and Gary Filmon was the premier there, and I guess I was young and I didn't know exactly how things worked, but I went up to the premier's office and I said, can I talk to the premier? He's like, I'll get back to you. Yeah, come on, Gary will see you. And we went in, we asked the questions we had of Gary, and we left. And it was just sort of like, that access does not happen.
3: Not anymore. No.
1: Can't go up to the premier's office and say, hey, can I have an interview with the premier? No. Are you kidding? Like, they, you would be, I think, laughed out of the Alberta legislature at this point.
3: They'd be telling stories about you. Yeah.
1: They are highly orchestrated. They're highly controlled. And it's not like Premier Klein. I used to go to his 3:30 availabilities every single day, and you had no idea what he was going to say most
3: times. And it was always a great interview. It was always so
1: always
3: much fun.
1: Very good.
3: You never knew. You literally never.
1: Throw him bombs because you knew that he was going to go off on a tangent. You never knew what he was. And you knew it was going to be worthwhile. But his accessibility was important to him.
3: It was.
1: Now you don't have access to these politicians like Pierre Poilievre, Daniel Smith.
3: It's scripted and set up.
1: Mark Carney, yeah.
3: Yeah, but I mean, you mentioned Kretchen, you mentioned Klein. Like, I miss those guys. Like, those, you know, I mean, it has nothing to do with politics, whether you agree with it. Just characters, quotes, quips, and like you say, accessible and just regular people in a way. You know what I mean? Like, they weren't handled and they were just, yeah, sure, whatever.
1: So is it safety reasons, do you
3: think?
1: I don't know. Or just the highly controlled messages
3: I think
1: now.
3: A lot of that is that. Yeah, they've got all these staffs whose entire job is to control what they say and who they say it to, right? It's not like it used to be.
1: No, definitely not. All right, Shay, you're going to, I know that you got to go work on your show.
3: Yeah.
1: But you got to listen to this next interview if you have a chance. Maybe you can check out the podcast afterwards. But the weirdest band you've probably never heard of. We kind of mentioned them last week.
3: Oh, yeah, that was dreadful.
1: Angine de Poitrine. It's not painful. Like, this is like people who know music, and you know music.
3: Yeah, I do, and that's awful.
1: That these guys are mind-blowing what they do with their sound. Here's just a little bit of it.
3: The clip you played was awful.
1: Maybe it gets better, Shay.
3: Remember I don't know. What was the band in Degrassi?
2: the Zit Remedy.
3: That's what it sounds like to me. Bunch of kids.
1: They were booked on The Tonight Show, and last week they won the biggest music prize in the country, and nobody even knows who these guys are. Except we're going to talk a little bit about them next.
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1: Oh, this is music you can dance to. Right? You do not like this band, Sarah Crosby.
2: I don't, because I am a pop rock girl who likes to be able to sing to things. I like the melody. I also listened to them this weekend. I was like, open up your brain. Stop being so judgmental. Listen to them. They look like characters from the David Bowie movie Labyrinth. Like, they are freaky deaky. It's a little scary. I'm trying to get into it. I am trying. I'm having a really hard time.
1: It's like one of those shows where they say it's just so brilliant. It will just stimulate your mind. And you're like, I don't get it. That is Engine de Poitrine. It is a Quebec band. And like Sarah said, they dress in costumes, so they've got this like these big hats and this mask with these large noses that's all polka dot material, gray and white and black. It's sort of like Kiss, though. Remember back in the 70s, Kiss came out and nobody knew who they were because they had makeup on. Nobody knows who these guys are. They don't have names, but their musicality blowing people away, apparently. Those who can decipher what the music is about, but they're big time. So let's talk about that. They were on The Tonight Show. With Jimmy Fallon. They just won the biggest music prize in Canada, the Polaris Prize. When you Google the band, polka dots come up on the Google screen. So obviously there's people around the world. They have sold out shows around the globe. So a lot of people are talking about them. Somebody texted me saying, where have you been? I'm like, well, I'm just coming to it. I'm late to the party. And maybe you are too. Anyone listening going, Angeline, what? So this is Engine Poitrine. So we talked to a guy who actually saw this band. His name is Alexander Carpenter. He's a musicologist, music critic, musician, and a professor at the University of Alberta. And I'm like, what's the deal with them?
10: Just blew my mind. They're amazing, amazing musicians. But I was interested from a musician's perspective about, you know, what they were doing exactly and how they were doing it. So and it just happened at the same time. You know, Rush was touring at the same time, and Rush is selling out stadiums all over the place. And I was looking at this, going, how do these are two progressive rock bands? How in the world is progressive rock making a comeback? And so I think that's what Engine de Poitrine is. They're just at a different place on the spectrum than Rush.
1: And I actually stopped him right there, Sarah, and I said, you're not comparing Rush to this band, are you? Because you're not going to be liked very much. You're going to get some hate mail because it's just not an obvious comparison.
2: But I was also listening the other day to the podcast from Alan Cross, The Ongoing History of New Music. And he said what's really interesting in rock music is since the 2000s, we've stopped producing supergroups, the Rush, the Aerosmith, the U2. And where is rock music going? He said rock music has been a little lost. And so we're putting out songs and we're putting out hits, but we're not investing in bands. So maybe I am not there yet, but maybe this is the start of something new in our country.
1: And maybe it's just for music geeks. So maybe that's why they won the prize, although they're selling out shows. So what they do is, because you're like, I don't get this beat. They play the notes between the notes. And Dr. Carpenter lays that out and tells us what that means.
10: This is a part of the hype, and this garnered some attention for them. The guitar player plays microtonal intervals, which means if you actually look at his guitar, the guitar has twice as many frets as a normal guitar. So it is the effect of playing between the notes. If you imagined imagine a piano and then cut every key in half to give you extra notes. So this is kind of typical of progressive rock too. This is musicians who are borrowing from other musical traditions. There are other musical traditions in the world where singers and instrumentalists don't just use the 12 notes that we have on a piano, but that they use these smaller intervals. So that's why it sounds a little bit freaky.
1: Yeah, it sounds a little freaky. And I think that the mystery of it, the whole thing, also is part of it, right? So they talk like aliens when they do TV interviews, but when they do radio interviews, you can actually hear their own voices.
2: Am I the only one who is so confused? Like, yes, people love costumes, and yes, people love people being hidden. Think of Sia. She had the huge chandelier. She had a big blonde wig that covered her face, and you could never see her, and people would have to lead her out to interviews holding her hand so she could sit on couches. People love the mystique of that. There's just so much mystique here with the costumes and the notes between the notes and the music itself. We had tons of people message us at QR Calgary and say, my family's been into them for ages. My son loves them. We play them throughout our house. It's just some people love the good old country western, and some people like rock that you hear on the radio, and some people like a little bit more experimental. This is just, I don't think, my cup of weird tea.
1: Yeah, I guess it's dependent on how you use music. Do you use it as a background? Maybe that might be something for you. Do you use it to dance to? Nope. How do you dance to that? Do you use it to run to? Nope. I don't think you're doing it for that reason. And you just sort of wonder how you use music and who might be interested in this music. Maybe to fall asleep, maybe to sort of to sit in a big room and you've got these speakers and you're just sort of taking it in. Maybe this might be for you. And we've got some, did you hear about this breaking news?
2: What's up?
1: Rod Stewart, my man, Rod Stewart. He's giving up touring. It's not touring anymore.
2: You can do that.
1: I thought he died?
2: I thought we were having a breaking news alert, Stacey Bratzel.
1: Well, that is breaking my heart, because we've been talking about him over the last number of weeks, saying, you know, you always want to see the old Rod Stewart. So would you go to a new Rod Stewart concert? And then I said, no, I didn't go last time he was here, because I want to see Rod Stewart at 81. I want to remember him at 76. And so now I'm not going to have that opportunity because he's stopping touring. But you know, last month he was like taking hoots of oxygen between songs. So maybe it's time to actually enjoy his life. So that's breaking.
2: Maybe it's
1: morning.
2: Rod Stewart under one of those masks out of Quebec.
1: No, because that would mess up his hair. You don't touch Rod's hair. Well, coming up, what's it like to be hired by AI? What does that look like? That's when the 9 a.m. free-for-all continues after the news.
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20: This is Global News. It's 9:30. Good morning. I'm Morgan Smith. The city says it's already made adjustments to the infill bylaw, but those changes, they're not enough, according to Edmonton Neighbourhoods United. It held a day of action yesterday with dozens of residents protesting against multi-unit developments in Mill Woods, Parkview, West Jasper Place, and Pleasant View. Federal Conservative leader Pierre Poilievre says Albertans should vote however they like on a referendum question pushing to abolish the Senate. That policy, along with several others, would require collaborating with other provinces on constitutional amendments. So far, other premiers are either declining to comment or say they're waiting on the results of the October 19th referendum. In Calgary this morning, Alberta Premier Danielle Smith and Ontario Premier Doug Ford will share a stage as they discuss getting Canada's fossil fuels to market. Ford has publicly disagreed with Smith's opposition to using oil as leverage in the U.S. trade war, but they both agree more oil must be flowing within Canada. And with more U.S. tariffs and bans on Canadian exports coming into force at midnight, the U.S. is cutting tariffs on billions of dollars worth of goods from China. China says tariffs on many products will be lowered to what's known as most favored nation levels. 8:00 at Chet News Time, 9:31.

0: 880 Ched. My name is Sarah Crosby, QR Calgary. I have six messages asking me to spell the name of the band from Quebec that has been on the Jimmy Fallon show, taking over the world. I am just searching it up and texting everyone back because not only am I afraid to say it, I don't know if I can spell it in my brain. So you have piqued, Stacey, people's interest in learning about this music, this band, and this new sound.
1: Yeah, I think it's just so unique. And when a musicologist is comparing them to Rush, I'm like, okay, I'm interested, but maybe I don't get it. I don't think I'm their target audience because I don't listen to music much. I like the old, I'm like an 80s, 90s girl, right? Even the new stuff seems a little bit too advanced for me. So maybe I'm not the target audience, but there's lots of other people out there, musicians particularly, that can maybe appreciate it a lot more than me.
0: And Jean de Poitrine. In fairness, about 2 or 3 months ago, I played Cyndi Lauper's Aiko Aiko from my 19-year-old son. And he honestly was like, what is this garbage? What is this trash? And I said, you shall not. You shall not criticize the Lauper. How dare you? And he was like, this is awful. To each his own.
1: And maybe Jean de Poitrine could be our first entry into the Eurovision contest. That might be interesting.
0: And then
1: very
0: people would be
1: French,
0: like,
1: "French Canadian, though." Like this band. If they would have said this band came out of Alberta, you'd be like, "I don't believe you." Fact check it. But when you're like, it came out of Quebec, you're like, "Okay, that tracks."
0: What are your thoughts on this? Because this to me is a wild story. Because when we talk about AI and artificial intelligence, right now there are big grand stories in Alberta. AI data centers, what they will do to the land, the pull on our energy. There was also the crazy headline a couple weeks ago of an Anthropic employee saying, hey, within the next decade, there's a chance AI could kill us all. So it feels like there are these very big stories that dominate the headlines. But then there's this, and I thought this was incredible. We had a woman on the QR Calgary show today named Daniel Kitson, who is now Big Geo's head of product and vertical marketing. And how did she get this job at the tech company? She applied for it and then went through an AI-enabled interview. And the first step and stage to getting this job was through an AI interview. Not walking into a building, opening doors to a boardroom, meeting Sharon, having some stale pastries, and talking about what your greatest fault is. It started with AI. And I thought the fact we're being hired now, Stacey, and AI is the first step into the work world, that's very interesting to me.
1: So what does that look like? Like, what does that mean? Are you doing it online? Is there actually a person there, but it's a bot? Or like, I don't understand exactly what that would look like.
0: Neither did I. I said, did you walk into a room full of robots? And she was like, no, Sarah, no. It looked like this.
2: I received an email with kind of some instructions saying that this was part of, like, I guess the first stage of the interview. And then when you kind of did the click-through, you were faced with a video. But again, it was, like, educational, how to use it, a bit more information about what was going to happen. So when you click through, there wasn't, like, necessarily a person, but it was, like, the voice of a person. And when they asked me a question, it gave me time to answer the question, and then at the sidebars the question would come up so you could also see it. And I think the thing that fascinated me that I wasn't expecting was when it asked me a question, you know, in an interview sometimes you can go, oh, can you repeat the question, or I didn't hear that clearly. You could do that to the AI agent, and it would prompt again, or it would rephrase the question if you didn't necessarily understand it. So it was, like I said, my first experience, but to be honest, I thought it was just very easy to use and very straightforward to understand.
0: So the voice of a human on your computer screen with the text on the side going through the first stage of this. And then she did make it through that stage and then went on to speak with people at the company. But she said this is how she got her job, and probably more of this is coming for us.
1: Yeah, I guess you get rid of the human bias, right? Where somebody doesn't like you because your hair is blonde and that reminds him of his ex-wife or something like that. Or you're too skinny or you're too fat or you didn't tie your shoes or I don't like flip-flops on.

0: on future employees. But for me, I kind of go with humor sometimes, and I sort of try to charm my way mm-hmm. into things. And so does a robot get my jokes? Probably not. Mm-hmm. Right? So then there's those nuances that you would have with a human connection that you may not have with artificial intelligence. So if this is the wave of the future, just like we have to structure our resumes to be filtered through artificial intelligence, now we have to learn how to be interviewed by a bot.
1: And knowing that was coming up in her world, knowing the first stage of this interview to be hired by Big Geo was going to be an AI interview, I asked Daniel Kitson, what was that like preparing for it? Do you do everything the same, knowing there's not Sharon in the boardroom, but you're going to do this screen interview with AI? Here's what she said.
2: For me, I think it was just, you know, to make sure it's understandable that, you know, to be unsure about something. When I first seen the email, because I had never experienced it myself, I was a bit unsure, kind of the questions like you were asking me, like, will there be like a person there? Will it be a video? Will there not be a video? I would just assume that it's not necessarily going to feel robotic and just treat it like any other interview you would do, like be yourself, clearly explain your experience, give thoughtful answers. If you don't know perhaps the question they're asking, like feel free to like repeat it or ask them to change the way it's phrased, and understand that the company is using AI and what role people will still play in the process. Like I mentioned before, yes, AI was involved in my initial interview, but then I continued on with the process and met the team in Big Geo, and they ultimately made the final decision.
1: Now, we had a listener named Lisa say, why on earth would you do this when you're trying to find someone mm-hmm. who's going to get money and benefits and mingle with the people in your building? Why? And this always comes down to efficiencies and time. So if this can take out the best five, the best 10, and then all those people who normally would have to go through the other people are doing something else at the company, they're traveling, they're working, maybe this is a way to whittle down the top candidates, and then they go on to human interviews. But our listener, Lisa, was like, I don't get it. I just don't understand why you would not want that power yourself to be able to stare into the eyeballs of someone who could be great for your building.
0: Yeah, and the human dynamic in a workplace is super important. And can AI get a read on it? No. But who's, you know, when you talk about, you know, filtering down the top 10, who's filtering down the top 10? So is AI choosing the candidate to go forward to a human interview, or are the humans going in and double checking the AI? So, you know, I don't have time to, you know, schedule an interview to interview Stacy, but you know what, I'll go back and look at the interview that she did with AI. So, or did AI choose that candidate to move forward?
1: Well, and this is the thing about people is in our jobs, and maybe in your job as well, there is something about reading a person's face, your gut reaction to them, if they will look you in the eye. There's a lot of cues that we give off socially that may make you think like, I don't know, there was something about them. There's a bad vibe, or like, I like them. They were warm. There's little things that happen in face-to-face moments that would never happen here. For example, and this is something I go back to all the time, was when we were having our elections in the fall to elect new city councilors and a mayor. Jeff Davison was running to be mayor of this city, and everyone came in for hour-long conversations, and we gave them all water. And his water glass was on the table. And I said, oh, don't worry about that. I'll go take your water glass to the kitchen. And he said, no, you will not. He's like, I teach my children. They take their own dirty dishes to the sink. And he just walked out with his glass. That wasn't part of the interview. That wasn't like some grandiose moment. But it was a little moment that left an impression, because I just respected that he wasn't leaving behind his stuff for me. Those are the little things that will not happen if AI gets the first round, or also the second round, or we continue down this path.
0: So what companies are using this? Do you know what companies, like, are they massive companies that are hiring en masse? Because certainly I think a small company would want to be a little bit more hands-on. But what companies, how prolific is this, do you know?
1: Well, she said she works at Big Geo, which is a tech company, so it makes sense. And I said, do your family and friends think this is weird? Think this is strange? Has this happened to anyone else in your circle? And she said, no, I also don't know anyone else who has been interviewed by AI. I know resumes have been screened, but I don't actually know someone who got their foot in the door by doing AI. So I think, could be wrong, but I think this is newish, and soon it'll be one of those things that will balloon and we'll be like, oh, now we're hearing about it everywhere.
0: I don't think it's going to balloon. I think maybe for certain companies, tech companies for sure, but I think most mom and pop places, they want to have that face to face, because when you have, you know, 100 employees and less, it matters whether you can get along with somebody or whether this could be possibly a toxic force, as opposed to saying just all the right things that will meet the AI hiring bots algorithm. Right. Mm-hmm. Like you have to say this certain thing, like you hear, you have to have this word in your resume, this word in your resume, and you just have to build your resume around who's reading it, as opposed to building your resume around the person whose resume it is.
1: Have you had an experience where part of getting a job was AI interview, AI selection? And how did you feel about it? Would love to hear from you. Coming up next on the show, Wednesday. Wednesday is the National Day for Truth and Reconciliation, and this day is marked every year. But this year in Alberta, it feels a little bit differently, I think, because of how much Indigenous leaders have had to push back against the discussion of separation and the questions on the October 19th referendum. Can we marry these, or should they be split? Political strife, not part of the day. We'll discuss coming up next.
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0: Monday morning. Welcome, welcome, welcome to the 9 a.m. free for all. That was Crystal Shawanda, by the way, an incredible vocalist from Manitoulin Island in Ontario. And just she pivots from all the different genres of music. One of the comments we've heard over and over and over again in this province is that it has been our Indigenous leaders who have been the strongest standing against separation, standing against that October 19th referendum question. So my query and my conundrum is, on Wednesday, which is our National Day for Truth and Reconciliation, if it's a day to also blend in separation and land into that day, or should that day stand on its own, free from the political strife that faces us in Alberta right now? Joining us to discuss is Matthew Wildcat, an associate professor who studies Indigenous governance at the University of Alberta and a member of the Erminskin Cree Nation in Central Alberta. Welcome to the show, Professor.
1: Hi, thanks for having me.
0: Answer this question for us. Alberta is different this year. We are surrounded by separation discussion. We have a referendum coming up. How does this fit into Wednesday, or does it?
1: Yeah, no, it's a really good question. I actually encountered the question quite a few months ago now, because we thought about planning a panel with, many of my colleagues are also working on this question of how to think about the referendum on inaugurating a referendum on Alberta separation and treaty rights in particular. And we thought, you know, this could be because there's so much eyes on Indigenous issues during this time, it could be a good day. But when we went and asked around and consulted with people, we actually decided not to. We decided that the National Day for Truth and Reconciliation is best left as a, you know, kind of freestanding event, or an event in that day where we focus on the history of residential schools and people who are, you know, who attended residential schools, who are still living with us.
2: And I guess the opposite argument would be, well, treaty rights aren't just history, it's also our future as well, and what this could face. But you think that there's a better time, and we can do that in the future, even though we're ticking down to the referendum, which is just less than 3 weeks away.
1: I know, yeah. Like I said, you know, we seriously considered it, because this is something that affects Indigenous peoples. The referendum, there's been no serious consultation on behalf of the Alberta government with First Nation leaders, you know, about whether a referendum should even be taking place. And in fact, it's been mired in lawsuits. Back in the spring, it was a lawsuit, I forget whether it was Sturgeon Lake or Athabasca Chipewyan who had a successful lawsuit, but that, you know, blocked the petition to put Alberta separation on the ballot from taking place, because it would first require consultation with First Nations, right? And so, you know, this has been something where there's been a real, almost animosity, frankly, between First Nations and the Alberta government, or hostility in some sort of way. People are not wrong to want to pair these issues. I certainly, wanted to. But again, when I went around, I was very convinced by people who have spent a lot of time not only bringing the National Day for Truth and Reconciliation about, but, you know, are hosting events and drawing our attention to the history of residential schools, that in this moment, what is most respectful to survivors is just to focus on the history of residential schools.
0: See, and I appreciate that, Matthew, because I think people want to step forward in compassion and respect and learning and knowledge. And it feels for us like all of these things are congealing at the same time. But on Wednesday, we have Truth and Reconciliation Day. And then we give everyone the respect and space and understanding, and then step towards October 19th. My question for you is how you and the people you've talked to are feeling about having to always be in the discussion of missing and murdered women and residential schools. And now a lot of people are saying they have been the pillars of strength in not being afraid to speak out against separation and the referendum, where other people have said, I don't want to get into this. People are being judgy. People are being nosy. People are being unkind. But a lot of credit has gone to Indigenous people for standing up and being unwavering in their beliefs and their stance.
1: You know, sorry. When, so when you, we live in a polarized society, I think everyone knows this, but we have to get along with each other, right? People of different political perspectives and persuasions, and, you know, especially in the workplace, but in families as well, in different various community settings. And so, you know, these, I think people's, you know, one of the things that has been striking me about the polling on separation is that there's not a lot of people who are undecided, and there's not a lot of people who are switching their minds. So, you know, people are fairly set in their beliefs. And so I can, you know, what that polling tells me is I can understand why somebody maybe doesn't want to bring it up with others if you're, you know, you're going to get in arguments where there's no budging either side, right? And so I can see why people are wanting to downplay this in all sorts of different ways. I think one of the reasons why you've seen, you know, this kind of like, clear-cut insights from First Nations people is that the issue is quite clear-cut for us is, you know, a referendum cannot occur or should not occur without our involvement, and that would be particularly difficult because I believe at the current moment First Nation leaders in Alberta would say that a referendum just simply shouldn't take place, and that now comes into direct conflict with a, you know, a very motivated and a movement of separatists who want to have a referendum. And so yeah, I can see why other people have downplayed it. But, you know, for First Nations, I think the, you know, the reason why you see this kind of resoluteness is there's a vision of society that, you know, founded in treaty when we signed treaties, you know, with, you know, the Crown in right of Canada, that that this was about learning how to share the land together. And so the language around separatism, it just does not speak to this kind of prior thinking that Indigenous people have been insisting upon for generations, that treaties are ultimately about how we share the land together and ensure mutual flourishing of both parties.
0: Appreciate so much, Matthew, that you could distinguish for us Wednesday as Truth and Reconciliation Day. And then after, we can get back into the separation and referendum questions, polling your people, speaking to people, and giving us that guidance forward. Matthew Wildcat is from the University of Alberta, specializes in Indigenous governance, also a member of the Irmiskin Cree Nation in Central Alberta. Thank you so much for joining us on the 9 a.m. Free for All.
1: Yes, thanks for having me. I'll come back on when you're ready to talk about separation full on.
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2: This is Global News. It's 10 o'clock. Good morning. I'm Morgan Smith. Right now in Edmonton, it's 6 degrees. We're headed to a high of 19 this afternoon and 15, your high tomorrow. The newly released independent report on the massive COVID outbreak at High River's Cargill meatpacking plant reads like a scathing expose of systemic failure in government response. Drawing on hundreds of pages of records and hours of interviews, the U of A's Parkland Institute says the largest workplace outbreak in North America was a preventable tragedy. Now, in the spring of 2020, more than 950 staff at the Cargill plant tested positive for COVID. That's nearly half. Dozens were hospitalized, and 2 workers and 4 of their close contacts died. The report says the province's response to the pandemic failed the workers through inaction, incompetence, overconfidence, racist cultural stereotypes, and a political environment that prioritized economic interests over worker safety. The researchers say 6 years after the outbreak, no public inquiry was held, and no charges were laid, either under occupational health and safety rules or as a result of an RCMP investigation. Co-author Jason Foster says the Cargill outbreak wasn't even mentioned in the AHS 244-page internal review of its pandemic response. Well, the Competition Bureau has launched an investigation into minimum advertised pricing policies in the grocery sector. It says minimum pricing policies set the lowest price at which retailers can advertise a product, even if they can sell it for less. It can be imposed by suppliers or negotiated between suppliers and retailers. The watchdog says those policies can prevent retailers from advertising their lowest prices, potentially keeping deals from consumers and restricting competition. Well, some residents of 4 neighborhoods say the city's not listening to their concerns about multiplex infill developments, so they took to the streets to air their complaints. Yesterday saw dozens of people from the Parkview, Pleasant View, West Jasper Place, and Millwoods areas protesting against the pace and scale of developments in their own communities. Edmonton Neighborhood United's Dallas Moravec doesn't like what builders are doing.
14: We're seeing developers coming in and blockbusting, you know, one whole block. They're buying 7 to 10, you know, homes, and what they're going to do with it has completely changed the neighborhood.
15: A study commissioned by ENU says property values of homes within 50 meters of multi-unit infills have dropped more than 7%. City Council's already approved a motion for a study on the issue, and Councillor Ann Stevenson says the city's responding to feedback by reducing the size of infills and increasing lot setbacks. Well, over the weekend, U.S. President Donald Trump rejected a proposal from Iran that would reopen the Strait of Hormuz. The deal the Iranians proposed was very similar to the Memorandum of Understanding, which fell apart over the summer. More from ABC's Karen Travers at the White House.
16: The president says that there could be talks this week. He did not specify what that could look like. Last week, on the sidelines of the UN General Assembly, his special envoy for the Middle East, Steve Witkoff, and his son-in-law, Jared Kushner, had indirect talks with the Iranians who were in town in New York City for the UN General Assembly. So where this goes from here, again, not clear.
15: Following that news, oil back up again this morning and markets are in the red. And with those fuel prices hovering at near all-time highs, the Trump administration is set to roll out lower fuel economy standards today for cars and light trucks, including reducing the required fuel efficiency for vehicles. 880 Ched Sports. We'll see who else is sent down to Bakersfield after that perfect 6-0 preseason run for the Oilers wrapped on Saturday night. The Oil looking to open their regular season on a similar note tomorrow night against the Vancouver Canucks. It's a late game at Rogers Place with an 8 o'clock start time here at Live right here on 880 Ched. 880 Ched News time is 10:04.
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15: 880 Ched weather. Mix of sun and cloud and a high of 19 this afternoon. Then partly cloudy overnight, dropping to 9. Chance of showers tomorrow before clearing and a windy high of 15 degrees. Right now in Edmonton, partly cloudy and 6. I'm Morgan Smith. 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

0: Friday. Welcome to the show. Our final week in September. It's not even a full week. It is Monday, September the 28th. Boy, September flew by. Here we are, knocking on the door of October. Not a great weekend. It turned out a little better than expected, I think, though. It was pretty nasty on Saturday, but later on in the day on Saturday, it actually really wasn't all that bad. And then we moved into what is essentially normal. This is normal. This is where we should be for late September, early October. You're supposed to be looking at highs of about 15 degrees. And we're close to that. We're right in the neighborhood of that. It's supposed to be 17 in Calgary today. The normal is 16. Take a look at what Edmonton is supposed to be for this time of year. I think the normal is 15. Yeah, normal's 15, and today's forecast is actually 19, so we're doing okay. And then the rest of the week, it's like 15 degrees almost every single day. So we're right where we're supposed to be. All good. But, Sarah, you get up really early. I might get up a little late. They were really going on about the frost yesterday. Was there frost this morning? Did you notice?
1: I didn't notice any frost.
0: I didn't see any when I was coming in. Usually it hangs around because that's like 6:30.
1: Yeah, I just might not have paid attention.
0: It's entirely possible.
1: Driving in at that time, I don't often pay attention.
0: Yeah, I hear you. I want the frost. We need the frost. Although the bugs really haven't been much of an issue lately, so I'm sure, as they say, in the outlying areas, there was probably frost last night. But I don't think there was none on the windshield this morning. Anyway, of the old F-150 from Ireland Ford, it was free and clear driving. Looks like I say, it's going to be a pretty decent week. Coming up on the show today, we've got a bunch of different conversations that we're going to get into. A lot of focus right now on what we're going to do about not only fuel prices, but in particular, diesel prices. As you know, diesel has never hit the price it's at right now, particularly in the United States. It's record highs. But, you know, in Canada, it's well over $2 a liter. Well over two. It's more like $2.50. And you got to remember, when it comes to diesel, that's not just, you know, something that you put in your tank and off you go. Very few people actually have diesel vehicles. There's certainly some out there. But it's trains. It's trucks. It's buses. It's farm equipment that use diesel. So the cost, you may not pay it personally, or at least not in a way that you notice. But the reality is, when you're paying record high prices for diesel, it touches everything, because shipping costs go up, transport costs go up, literally everything goes up. I was talking to a friend of mine this weekend who is doing some dealings with a company that wanted to change the price of something that they're shipping to his company because of the cost of diesel. They wanted to put in a new fuel, whatever you want to call it, surcharge. And I'm sure we're going to see more of that. I've seen stories recently where trucking companies have just said, we're parking for a while. We can't make sense of it. We can't afford it. It doesn't make sense. So now we've got all kinds of different political leaders coming up with all kinds of different solutions. Donald Trump has talked about ending the export of diesel out of the United States. And you know what? I mean, as you know, I don't know if I agree with Trump on many things. But on this one, I looked at it and I thought, well, yeah, I mean, hey, if you got a bunch of diesel in the U.S., you're probably going to be in a better place if you keep it. And you would be for a little while. And then and that's the problem. So we'll get into it with Joe Callanan a little bit later. You know Joe, we've had him a lot of times, the VP of Energy and Calgary Operations at the Canadian Global Affairs Institute. And a number of people within Trump's own administration have said, you know, it would make a difference in the short term, the very, very short term, but very, very, very, very quickly that would backfire catastrophically, because fuel prices, they've done it before, but fuel prices, as you know, it's all done globally. So there's an impact there in terms of, if you reduce the overall supply of diesel, well, you know what happens when supply gets restricted and demand remains high, costs go up. It's just that simple. So I don't know if Trump's going to do it. He was talking about it again this morning, though. So it's still something that's on his radar, although people within the administration are pushing back. Here in our country, not a lot from the federal government on this, other than, you know, extending the suspension of the fuel excise tax until the end of January. They've announced it's going to stay off, which I think is 4 cents a liter on diesel, if I remember correctly. Correct me if I'm wrong, but I'm pretty sure it's 4 cents a liter, which, if you stack that up, when you're paying, I don't know, $2.50 a liter, that's not, you know, that's not a huge savings, obviously. So what else can be done? The Conservatives this weekend were launching their diesel action plan on ways to try and reduce it. And they say not only do you keep off that fuel excise tax, not until the end of January, but right until the next Canada Day. Like, keep it off for the next 8, 9, 10 months. But on top of that, get rid of the GST, and they talk about some other things that can possibly be done. Pierre Poilievre was actually on our sister station in Toronto this morning talking about his diesel action plan. And I'll play some of that for you coming up a little bit later when we get into this fuel conversation. And just a note, Pierre Poilievre is scheduled to join us tomorrow. He is scheduled to be with us at 11 o'clock this morning. I imagine we're going to spend a fair bit of time talking about the referendums and all those sorts of questions, but we can get to the diesel stuff today. Greg Brady handled that this morning, so we can cover both those bases. That's coming up a little bit later, but he thinks he could probably save up to a quarter a liter, maybe 20, 25 cents a liter with his plan, which, hey, listen, that's not nothing. But still, diesel would be very, very, very high. The only fix is to end what's going on in the Middle East. That's it. That's really the only way to do this, and that doesn't look like it's going to happen. Apparently, the Iranians put forward a ceasefire proposal this weekend. Trump rejected it, said it's not the deal that he wants. So he's talking about now after the midterms, which are the U.S. election, not for president. Trump's not on the ballot. It's Senate, the House, stuff like that. And that happens mid-November. So that looks where we might be for that. So we'll get into that today. We're also going to talk about the dual practice model in the province of Alberta, which would allow surgeons to operate in both the private system and then the public system over and above. And there's a lot of people that say it's not going to work. It's just not going to work. I, for one, as you know, have said a million different times, well, what we're doing now ain't working. So I'm willing to entertain all ideas at this point in time, because what we're doing now, it always kind of mystifies me when people cling to a system that everybody seems to think is not delivering. And I get it. People are worried about, you know, for-profit healthcare and all the rest. Province says you can do it. We'll speak with somebody today, Dr. Braden Manns, who is a physician. He's also the associate dean at the Cumming School of Medicine, the University of Calgary, writing about some of the concerns that he has about that model. We'll have that conversation coming up a little bit later. We're going to talk about AI. Bill Gates, the latest to come out and say, hey, listen, we're going to have to do something here. This is not going to work. NVIDIA, which is one of the major AI development companies. I mean, they're chips primarily, but they also have open agent safety platform that they're proposing that wouldn't let AI go crazy, wouldn't let it escape and go rogue, as we know it has done many times already. So we'll talk about that. But Bill Gates saying, you know what, it's got the ability to wipe out 1 billion people. So what are we going to do about it? And all kinds of governments are trying to sort it out. So we'll hear what Bill Gates has to say. We're also going to start things off in just a second here. It's still a story just this weekend. The New York Times actually released the full content of their interview with Prime Minister Mark Carney. And as you know, this caused a lot of consternation here, because one of the questions they asked him was, hey, did you ever think about what might happen if the U.S. invades Canada or there's some sort of military action? And Carney said, yeah, of course we have. A lot of people, oh my goodness. We'll get into why that should not be anything that surprises anybody and certainly not concerns anybody. We'll talk about that right after this.
2: The dynasty continues. 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

0: You're listening to Shea Ganem on 880 CHED. Edmonton's News. 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
1: So last week, Prime Minister Mark Carney sat down with the New York Times for an interview that lasted well over an hour. And I'm going to give you the entire, okay, the entire content that led to days and days and days and days of controversy. Kind of. It never got crazy. But anyway, a New York Times reporter said, at any point in the last 18 months, we were ever seriously considered that President Trump, as these threats escalated, would seriously use military force against Canada? Mark Carney's answer was, you have a responsibility in these roles to look at extreme tail risks. So, as the tail fattens, when a leader of a country threatens your sovereignty, you adjust accordingly. That's just risk management. It's not a base case, but it would be irresponsible not to take certain things into consideration. And another reporter said, so did you make preparations for that? And Mark Carney said, I'll leave my answer where it is. And that's it. That's it. That's the entire extent of the conversation. But you saw the headlines. Canada prepares for possible U.S. military action. It's based on that, which I think, you know, like Carney says, well, that's just doing the job of government. But let's find out. We're going to speak with Andrea Charon, who is a professor and director at the Center for Defense and Security Studies at the University of Manitoba. Professor, thank you so much for joining us today. Appreciate your time.
2: Thank you for the invitation.
1: So like I say, there was a lot of reporting about this, a lot of headlines, but you heard what Mark Carney actually said. First of all, it doesn't sound like he's saying we need to take this at all seriously, right? Like, this is not something that they're saying they feel is imminent or a serious risk, but something that, you know, they just have to be aware of, right?
2: Well, what he's describing is highly unlikely. It's statistically an improbable development. However, this is all about what we call in the security world a black swan event, that it's highly unlikely that it would happen, but because it could have very disruptive and far-reaching effects, this is why we have contingency planning. And so, like you, I'm very surprised by the amount of press this has received. And I think maybe the issue is that we are so used to hearing political spin, or in the case of President Trump, sort of outright lies, that when someone is as guileless as Prime Minister Carney, actually telling us, you know, we do need to prepare for these events, this becomes the headline. You know, the Prime Minister has given us the truth. And I think that's maybe the reaction we're getting. And we need to think about why we're having this reaction, if we're finally getting some concrete evidence that Canada can be vulnerable and therefore we need to prepare, that takes the headline.
1: And you point this out in the piece that you wrote on this, that it's not the first time, right? I mean, it's probably happened almost continuously throughout Canada's history, but we know of a couple incidences documented where Canada has put in, developed some kind of strategy in the case of, as you say, a black swan event.
2: Yeah, no, especially in the interwar period, we had something called Defense Scheme Number 1 because we were really concerned between World War I and World War II that the United States could be a potential threat to us. Likewise, the American planners had what they call Plan Red. It never materialized. And I want to stress that planning for contingency doesn't make the event more likely. Just as I buy house insurance against, for example, fire, this is not going to make it more likely that my house catches fire.
1: Sure.
2: It is that I have plans if that eventuality comes about.
1: You also talk about, I mean, and I think we just went past the 25th anniversary of 9/11. That you cite as an example of what can happen when government don't adequately prepare for, possibilities that they've heard about, that they've thought about, but dismissed with catastrophic results.
2: Mm-hmm. And this is, you know, security agencies, police departments, the Canadian Armed Forces have umpteen contingency plans, you know, binders and binders of scenarios. If this happens, we do this. But I think what Prime Minister Carney is doing in his messaging is not just dismissing comments by President Trump as ridiculous, therefore let's not give it another thought. I think it's wise to take everything that President Trump says seriously and then let the professionals decide how best to plan for, mitigate against these developments. Certainly, if, you know, in the economic world, there are many, many contingency plans given all of the tariffs and the sanctions and issues we've had in that realm. So I'm not sure why Canadians wouldn't assume that, of course, in the physical security realm, they're doing the same.
1: Is there, I mean, I imagine there would be a benefit here, right, in terms of dealing with unconventional possibilities, putting plans in place, considering the quote-unquote unthinkable. There'd be value in that for a military, wouldn't there?
2: Oh, always, because even if this particular event doesn't materialize, let's pretend there might be a threat that comes through the United States. So, for example, maybe there's an air threat that starts much further south and just happens to fly over the United States. Because we have thought about, well, what happens if there's a contingency where it is in fact the United States? This points out to us, well, what are our vulnerabilities? What are our critical infrastructures that we must protect? What other tools of statecraft might we want to beef up and develop so that we can have more negotiating space? So there's always advantage to reviewing the status of the forces and pre-positioning of any capabilities and making sure you have the connections to other government departments.
1: They help you find vulnerabilities and address them that may extend, as you say, well beyond the United States. Just it seems like a no-brainer to me in terms of the way Carney has handled it and said, well, I'm not going to get into what we've talked about, but yeah, of course, we plan for it. Seems kind of like I said earlier, you know, it's just, well, yeah, of course, if you didn't do that, people would be yelling, well, how have you not even considered it, right? I mean, it goes both ways. It's just common sense.
2: Yeah, so I am, like you, I'm really surprised that of an hour-long interview, of which these comments were really just a blip, that there's been so much attention on this. And again, I think it's that foil to what we normally hear,
1: yeah,
2: which is
1: maybe
2: carefully crafted, let's not alarm people. I think for a long time now, we've been too complacent in explaining to Canadians Canada can be very, very vulnerable. We have a very charged environment with great power politics. We have North Korea developing nuclear weapons. We have Iran. We have China. We've always been very concerned about Russia. Canada is not immune to this, and therefore we should not be surprised when a prime minister says we need to make sure we can defend ourselves against many adversaries, and that we look carefully at our vulnerabilities and also what Canadians can do to assist.
1: Yeah, exactly. Makes perfect sense. Professor Sharon, thanks so much for your time today. I do appreciate you being with us.
2: Yeah, my pleasure.
1: Thank you very much.
2: You're welcome.
1: Andrea Sharon, a professor and director for the of the Center for Defense and Security Studies, University of Manitoba. And I get it. It's shocking. It is jarring when you see Canada has prepared for the unlikely, well, it didn't say that, but for military engagement with the United States. It's like, what are you, but in reality, think about the other side of that coin. Canada has not prepared for the unlikely event of military engagement with the United States. Now, there's the completely legitimate and fair question about, well, what are you going to do to prepare, right? Because we know, you want to talk mismatches. I get it. Preparations would be, I'd be interested to see what they actually are in terms of, you know, I don't know what that would look like. I imagine it would be negotiate some kind of settlement ASAP would probably be the best course of action, at least the way things stand right now. But it would be absolutely crazy to not think that, you know, defense officials have had these conversations and sort of, you know, it's the whole war games thing. That's what, it happens all the time. Why? So it keeps you in a state of preparedness and readiness and, you know, at least taking a look at what the potential vulnerabilities are and what the best way is to deal with them. So just makes sense to me. But it grabs the headlines. It was a 1 hour long interview and that exchange probably took 30 seconds. And they were, I think it was an hour and 15 minutes, actually. And that was the big takeaway. So New York Times published the whole thing. If you would like to read it, it's 8,000 words long. The entire transcript of the interview that the editorial board did with Mark Carney last week. But right now, we've got to take a break. When we come back, we'll switch gears and we'll get into this whole fuel price thing that's gripping the nation right now. Not the nation, the world. I mean, we're going to be back into an inflationary cycle. We already are. Price of fuel, actually, I got it for under $1.60 this week, and I was kind of surprised. I was expecting to pay more than that, but we'll talk about that right after this.
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13: This is Global News. It's 10:30. Good morning. I'm Morgan Smith. A scathing new report from the University of Alberta's Parkland Institute says inaction, incompetence, overconfidence, racist cultural stereotypes, and prioritizing the economy over worker safety all contributed to 2020's massive COVID outbreak at Cargill's High River Meatpacking Plant. 950 workers tested positive with dozens of hospitalizations, two workers, and four close contacts died from COVID. Canada's Competition Bureau is investigating rules which can prevent grocers from advertising their lowest prices. The watchdog is examining whether minimum advertised pricing policies make it harder for Canadians to find deals and reduce competition. A woman's lawsuit is prompting New York prosecutors to reopen the investigation into an alleged gang rape at a Cornell University frat house in 2024. Jane Doe alleges she was drugged and assaulted for 7 hours by seven members of the Chi-Phi fraternity. Two of the men deny the claims. And the usual crush of visitors heading to Banff for the annual fall change of colors may notice the usually blazing yellow of the larches is a bit muted this year. It's due to an outbreak of larch needleworm, which experts say could see them feeding on the tree's needles for a few more seasons. 880 CHED News Time is 10:31.
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13: 880 CHED weather. Mix of sun and cloud today with a high of 19 this afternoon. Already we're at 9 degrees. I'm Morgan Smith. 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

0: 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Jazz. 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
1: 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Today's talk.
0: Major concert announcement this morning. Hey, Sarah, did you hear that?
2: I did.
0: Riley Green.
2: Not who you were hoping for.
0: No. I mean, kind of expected it, right?
2: That's a big get.
0: Oh, it's a big one. But it was announced this morning that Riley Green will be coming to, well, all of Canada. It's called the That's Just Me Tour. But he'll be in Edmonton and Calgary in April, if I remember correctly. Does that sound right?
2: I think Edmonton is April 8th.
0: April 8th in Edmonton?
2: I don't know about Calgary.
0: Yeah, it is. That's when it is. It's going to be in April. So you got time, and I'm sure our friends at our country stations will let you know all about it. Riley Green, of course, was just named last week as the headliner at the Grey Cup halftime show as well. I was hoping it was going to be Ella Langley because Ella's tour ends on Halloween, but it's not. It's not. I imagine she'll be launching a bunch of new dates. She'll get up here. She did play Stampede, though, this year, as she was just starting to become like the international star that she is. I mean, she's pretty big. She played Cowboys and packed them in. But Riley Green seems to be the man of the moment, at least in the province of Alberta. He's booked to play Grey Cup in November, and he'll be coming back in April on his own tour, Rogers Place and Saddledome, both announcing the news this morning. Have we settled down over the whole Grey Cup thing? I think we have. I think people have... They're not freaking out about it anymore. Even my buddies, a bunch of old guys like me, who know nothing about country music, they seem to say, yeah, whatever. And you know why? And we were talking to Eric Alper about this last week. The reason is, it's not to get the guys like me and my buddies who go to the tailgate. We're there anyway. We're watching the game. It's not about us. It's trying to get new people to watch.
3: They don't want a football crowd act. They want those casual viewers and women to go and watch. They want that attention from people who are already thinking about not watching it. Because no matter who you put on there, there's always going to be the guys who are football fans. That's the whole secret sauce of the Super Bowl. They've already got the white male already watching. They want the other demographic and the other genre of lovers of music to watch the Super Bowl so they can stick around for the commercials.
0: Yeah, they've got old white guys like me. They want a different demo. They want women. And if you want women to watch the Grey Cup, Riley Green's the way to do it. Do you like Riley Green, Sarah?
2: You know my stance on country music.
0: Okay, but set that aside.
2: He's a good-looking dude,
0: right?
2: And he's not a bad singer or anything. Like, there's a couple of his songs I'll listen to.
0: There's actually a few. Worst Way, which is the first one that I ever heard from him. It was actually a really good song. I do like that one.
2: Yeah. No, he's got a handful that I really enjoy.
0: It's a steamy song, Sarah. Have you ever listened to that one?
2: I have indeed.
0: And then he's got the duets with Ella, which are a little bit hokey, a little bit cheesy, but fun. Don't Mind If I Do. And the huge one.
2: You Look Like You Love Me.
0: You Look Like You Love Me.
2: Yep.
0: Those are the Ella and Riley Green hits. Yeah, he's a big deal. He's a big deal. So let's just embrace it. He's going to be in Alberta. 780-451-8800-403-974-8255. Those are the phone numbers. Somebody says that actually the top of the water in the bird bath in St. Albert froze last night. Okay, so there was frost. On the cost of fuel, and we're going to dive into that, to hold back diesel would cause production to slow down, and eventually the cost would rise because of low supply. Exactly. It's not a great idea. Trump needs to reassess his decision not to take Iran's ceasefire. Iran needed to make it sound like Trump came up with the idea. That's a good point, right? If it's an Iran deal, that's not what Trump is going to want. I think you're absolutely right. It needs to be Trump's deal, which is tragic, which is horrible, which is silly, but you're right. It needs to be, I made the problem and I solved the problem, frankly, is what it is. And otherwise, you're right. Trump probably won't agree to it. So as

0: we said, one of the things that he's talking about doing is bringing in a export ban on diesel out of the United States. And like I say, if you look at it in its simplest terms, it's like, hey, diesel is costing a lot in the United States. We produce a lot of diesel and sell it to other places all around the world. Why don't we stop doing that? Let's just keep it here, keep our supply up. That's going to bring down our prices. It makes sense until you play it through a little bit. And I got some help from Joe Kalnan to walk us through that. He is the Vice President of Energy and Calgary Operations at the Canadian Global Affairs Institute.
1: So we've got a lot of talk here about what's going to happen with diesel. The price of diesel has exploded. We talk a lot about gas prices, but diesel is, I mean, in the United States, and I think in Canada, I'm not 100% sure, Joe, we've never seen prices like this before, right?
2: No, not as far as I can tell. The closest we got recently was during 2022 when you had those big blowouts around anticipated shutdowns of Russian crude oil and refined product exports. So we got close to this back then, but right now it's above that. Now, of course, if you factor in inflation, you could say that back in 2022 was higher since we had a big burst of inflation in the time since. But yeah, this is pretty unprecedented overall.
1: Now we hear, you know, different politicians talk about different solutions they have to try and fix the mess. Let's start with the United States and then we'll do Canada. But first, we've heard Donald Trump talk repeatedly about bringing in an export ban on diesel. He says it seems like a no-brainer to him, and frankly to me, kind of makes sense. But there's been a lot of pushback within his own cabinet. So he says, you know, well, we sell all kinds of diesel out of this country. We send it to other places. Let's keep it here. Let's, you know, increase our supply. That way we should lower prices. I mean, on the surface, for a guy who doesn't know much like me, it makes sense, Joe.
2: Yeah, well, I'd say that this would be a really extreme move, I'd say, for the global market. Now, we can talk about all of the impacts of tariffs and the like, but ultimately, tariffs are just a tax on goods that are still flowing, right? If you're talking about shutting down U.S. exports, the United States is one of the largest exporters of this very, very critical fuel to the world. If you're talking about shutting that down, you could easily seize up the global market. I'm not sure if there's anyone in the world that can replace the 1.5 million barrels per day that the U.S. currently exports of that diesel. And you would inevitably arm many countries around the world that are currently big net diesel importers. And the list of those countries is actually really surprising. Now, we, of course, have Brazil. Europe imports a ton of diesel. But then you also got countries like Australia, which are extremely reliant on diesel imports. And I think that a move like this by the United States would severely undermine the economic security of a place like Australia, which is already facing big issues with diesel supply.
1: What would it mean for Canada if we did go ahead and do this? Of course, we produce a lot of, but I don't know if we refine a lot. What would this mean if the United States were to take such a step? What would happen here in our country?
2: I don't think that it would have a security of supply issue exactly. It wouldn't cause that sort of thing for Canada. I'd say the global shortage of diesel fuels would mean that
1: prices.
2: All the diesel possible that could be exported out of Canada will be. So there will be that kind of draw outside, and prices would go higher, I think. I think that exports to the United States would decrease because U.S. refiners would be trying to reroute their supplies to try to get it to wherever they can in the United States. Canadian refiners will be trying to export their product elsewhere in the world, probably. But we're not entirely sure how this would all shake out. It's a very complicated system. You also have things like the Jones Act in the United States, which create a lot of uncertainty about whether U.S. refiners can actually get their product to market within the United States. So yeah, it would be a real mess. Long story short, it's one of those solutions that sounds good on paper, mm-hmm. but once you think about the realities of logistics and how things actually get to where they're needed, it starts to really fall apart quickly.
1: Yeah, exactly. Here in Canada, we hear Pierre Poilievre talking about, you know, tax suspensions and extending tax suspensions on diesel, saying we keep the excise tax off, we get rid of GST. I don't think a lot of Canadians would be opposed to that. Joe, how much of an impact would that have, really, though? I mean, we're talking about pennies on the dollar, right?
2: Yeah, you're right. It's I'd say all else being equal, reducing taxes would probably reduce the prices at the pump by a bit. But yeah, overall, the real price shock is the crude oil price shock from shutting down the Strait of Hormuz, plus the shortage of refining capacity that is more global. You, of course, have refineries shut down in the Middle East, but then also in Russia, you have refineries that have been off and on as Ukraine's pursued its strikes. And I'd say that Ukraine has every right to do that. But you also have certain refineries in Asia, which, for example, China has at times been restricting its fuel exports. And now if we're talking about the United States restricting its fuel exports, you're having lots of uncertainty in the market. That's the real cause of this, of these high prices right now. It's not so much the taxes.
1: You know, and Trump has talked about that. You mentioned Russia, and he's asked Ukraine to sort of lay off the refineries in Russia because it is a global price. Again, he's right in the sense that it does drive up prices overall if they're not refining within Russia, right?
2: Yes, yeah. It's a if Russia is one of the big diesel exporters, especially, they've designed their refineries largely around European demand for refined products. And since Europe is heavily, their transportation vehicles, even passenger vehicles, largely use diesel. So Russia kind of designed the refineries around exporting diesel to Europe. Now, in the time since the war in Ukraine started, they've had to reroute a lot of those supplies. But yeah, with those Russian refineries down, it's it makes for a very tough situation for global diesel supply. But I should note here that since Trump and the U.S. administration decided to slowly squeeze Ukraine out from kind of the aid that was provided under the Biden administration, Ukraine is much less under the thumb of the United States now than it used to be. So the United States doesn't have nearly as much leverage with the Ukrainian regime or with the Ukrainian government as it used to have. And so, you know, these efforts to try to push Ukraine in one direction or another can be much less effective.
1: I'm just taking a look at the price of oil as we speak. Joe, WTI is at $94.50 a barrel, up $2 today, $2.25. Brent crude is $107.14, up almost $3 on the day. Like you say, that is the bottom line here. All these other things that we're talking about with taxes and export bans and blah, blah, blah, as long as the price of oil remains around that $100 mark, we'll continue to pay high fuel prices, right? There's no way around that.
2: Yeah, absolutely. It's a combination. Yeah, high crude oil prices, that's like the underlying factor. It's impossible to make refined products for lower than that base cost of the feedstock crude oil, but then also the crack spread on top of that for the specific refined products, that's caused by the shortage of refineries. So in many ways, that shortage of refineries has limited how much the crude oil price has been able to go up, shifting off most of that price impact, a ton of that price impact, to the refined product. So this is really, you know, a double whammy, effectively, where you have that that constraint on the Strait of Hormuz and a little bit on the Bab al-Mandeb and the East-West pipeline, Saudi pipeline, but then also the refinery shortage.
1: So as long as this conflict remains, whatever it is, and I don't know what it is, but it doesn't look like it's ending anytime soon, expect this, right? There's no relief in the near term. That needs to be resolved or we stay in this pattern.
2: Yeah. That, or I suppose if we look in the long, long term, you could have new crude oil production and new supply chains being set up in other parts of the world. But that would take a long time.
1: Yeah, exactly. Joe, great stuff as always. Thanks so much for the chat, sir.
2: Yeah, not a problem at all, Shane.
0: Yeah, thanks very much, Joe Kalnin. Joe is the Vice President of Energy and Calgary Operations at the Canadian Global Affairs Institute. And like I say, that's just the reality of where we are. The price of diesel being what it is, I don't know how you turn that around, right? Like, other than dealing with the situation in the Strait, that would help. But, you know, and Trump has pointed this out repeatedly, the Russia situation doesn't help either. They produce a tremendous amount of diesel, too. So it's just the reality, globally speaking, we've got a situation where there's a real, real constraint on all kinds of fuels. Okay, let me take a quick break. We'll do that, and then we'll come back. We'll get into a bit about what is being talked about in this country on the front right after this.
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0: right. So, yeah, we've got this situation with the price of fuel. Let me give you an update of where we are, because there's no good news out there, I think. If you take a look at the price of oil today, okay? WTI crude, that's what we'd set our budgets on in Canada. That's the number that we use. It's $92.83 a barrel, which is up about 42 cents on the day. Brent crude, that's the quote-unquote international benchmark, it's at $105.22, up almost a dollar a barrel today. So you've got both of them right in the neighborhood of $100. Brent slightly over, WTI slightly under. And it's been up and down and all around, as you know, since then, reaching a high earlier this month on September the 15th. It was at 105. Today, it's dropped down a little bit, down at 93. So, I mean, it's really, really volatile, but it's also very, very high. If you remember where we were when this whole Iranian thing started, we were at about $65. Okay, so we've tacked on a 50% increase right off the hop. And we've got a situation where the prices have completely reversed the fortunes here in the province of Alberta. And that's why we got into this whole gas tax thing. Now, provincially, the provincial government came out last week and said, okay, our plan here now is we're going to keep provincial fuel tax. Well, not keep. We're going to take it off starting, I believe, Sarah, when's the first? It's not tomorrow. No, today's the 28th. First is Thursday?
1: Thursday.
0: So the provincial gas tax is supposed to come off starting on Thursday, October the 1st. This was the whole rebate thing, if you remember. Anyway, they've decided, okay, we're just going to do that. We're just going to take off the provincial fuel tax. The federal government has said we're going to continue to remove the federal excise tax on fuel, which saves you 10 cents a liter on gasoline, but I think only 4 cents a liter on diesel. Not enough, I don't think, especially taking a look at what diesel is. Now, as for the price of gas, I was quite surprised. Went to Costco yesterday morning, as I always do, and I think I filled up at, I want to say, 158.2, right? The average in Alberta right now is 169.7, okay? In Newfoundland, it's 225 a liter, if you can imagine. 225 a liter. Can you even believe it? And then on the price of diesel, that's where people are really starting to get concerned because it has absolutely skyrocketed. It's never been this high, as you heard from Joe, in Canada or in the United States. We're seeing record highs, particularly in the United States. But right now, the average price of diesel in Canada, remember we just talked about $2.75 a liter for diesel in this country. BC, Montreal, $3 a liter. It's absolutely crazy. And as we said, the problem with that is that's what's used in, you know, it's harvest. It's wrapping up, but harvest is underway. That runs on diesel. Trains, trucks, like anything that you see out there that is on the road, big trucks, all the rest of that stuff, they all run on diesel. And so it's going to affect us. Yesterday, the opposition came forward and said, we need to do something about this. We've got to deal with this. And long term, until at least Canada Day, Pierre Poilievre pitched a proposal yesterday in Ottawa saying the full fuel excise tax stays off till Canada Day. Get rid of the GST on fuel as well. Waive that. Remove it entirely. And he says, if we don't do this, and if we don't start dealing with it right away, it's going to get bad. The affordability needs to be the focus here.
2: Affordable fuel is one of the most important pillars to defeat poverty, enrich our middle class, and make our country self-reliant.
0: So they have a plan that would deal with it in the short term, taxes, but also deal with it in the long term as well. And it kind of, in a minute here, I'll play Pierre Poilievre's comments to our sister station in Toronto this morning about it. It kind of dovetails with a lot of the things that Prime Minister Mark Carney has already been saying. So there may be some common ground they can work on here. Expand refining capacity, produce more Canadian energy, all these sorts of things that the Prime Minister has said he wants to do. So we'll go through, we got to take a break from the news, but when we come back, I'll bring you more of what Pierre Poilievre had to say this morning in terms of his plan to try and rein in the soaring price of particularly diesel, but gas too. But the focus is diesel because, I mean, that one, like I say, you may not have to put diesel into your vehicle, but you're going to pay the price for it. There's no two ways about it. We'll talk about it after the news.
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3: This is Global News. It's 11 o'clock. I'm Morgan Smith. Right now in Edmonton, it's partly cloudy and 9 degrees. We're headed to a high of 19 this afternoon and 15 your high tomorrow. A scathing new report is detailing what it calls the province's systemic failure to protect workers from a massive COVID outbreak at Cargill's meatpacking plant in High River. Global's Tony King with more on what the independent investigation uncovered.
15: Drawing on hundreds of pages of records obtained through Freedom of Information requests and interviews with people involved, the Parkland Institute says the largest workplace outbreak in North America was a preventable tragedy. In the spring of 2020, more than 950 Cargill staff tested positive for COVID, dozens were hospitalized, and two workers and four close contacts died. The report says the province's response to the pandemic failed the workers through inaction, incompetence, overconfidence, racist cultural stereotypes, and a political environment that prioritized economic interests over worker safety. Co-author Jason Foster says there was no public inquiry, no OHS or criminal charges, and the Cargill outbreak wasn't even mentioned in the AHS internal review of its pandemic response. Tony King, Global News.
3: Canada's health ministers plan to hold an emergency meeting to discuss federal funding. Ontario Health Minister Sylvia Jones told a provincial committee meeting today that provinces and the territories are headed for what she calls a fiscal cliff. They worry the federal budget forecasts an end to some targeted health care funding over the next after next March. Now, the provinces and territories are also concerned by a planned reduction in the growth of the federal Canada Health Transfer after March 2028. Premier Danielle Smith, Transport Minister Devin Dreeshan, and Federal Prairie Economic Development Minister Eleanor Olszewski will be in Calgary this afternoon to announce the next big step for Alberta passenger rail. The province's 30-year plan includes high-speed rail linking Edmonton and Calgary and a faster rail line between Calgary and Banff. Officials are getting new details on a possible U.S.-Iran deal. Here's the AP's Marcella Sanchez with more.
16: Three officials have told the AP that mediators are still working with Iran and the U.S. on a deal to end the fighting and reopen the Strait of Hormuz. The latest proposal also includes lifting the U.S. blockade, followed by the removal of sanctions. One official says the indirect talks mediated by Qatar are set to resume Monday. Over the weekend, President Trump told journalists he had rejected Tehran's latest proposal. But the officials say that despite Trump's public comments, the U.S. has not officially rejected the current proposal. They also say Washington is seeking concessions from Iran on its nuclear program, including allowing inspectors to enter the country. Iran's Foreign Minister Abbas Araghchi remains in New York and says he's waiting to hear from mediators. I'm Marcela Sanchez.
3: Foreign Affairs Minister Anita Anand is co-hosting a global meeting today aimed at advancing work to return Ukrainian children abducted by Russian officials.
17: In 2024, the Trudeau government co-launched with Ukraine an international coalition of nations working to return Ukrainian children who were abducted since Russia's full-scale invasion in 2022. Those efforts have led to the return of hundreds of children, and countries have expanded that work to include adult civilians and prisoners of war. The 2 days of meetings in Toronto will involve ministers from European countries and non-governmental organizations. Diana Mussina, The Canadian Press, Toronto.
3: 880 Ched Sports. Hockey Night in Canada will be back this season. The CBC says it's now partnering with the Professional Women's Hockey League for the upcoming campaign. Long-running broadcast previously featured NHL games. This season's Hockey Night debut set for December 5th between Montreal and Hamilton. 880 Ched News Time, 11:04.
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3: 880 Ched weather. Mix of sun and cloud. High of 19 this afternoon and partly cloudy overnight. Low of 9, followed by a chance of showers tomorrow morning before clearing. High of 15 with winds gusting to 50 kilometers an hour tomorrow. Right now it's 9 degrees. I'm Morgan Smith, and your next news is at 11:30 on 880 Ched.

0: or somebody's calling you for help trying to find the podcast? Oh, come on. Sarah, we're doing a show. Sarah's eating. She can't tell us. But somebody's phoning and trying. I'm interested to know how they know, because I do such a terrible job of telling you to actually get our podcast. I can't remember the last time I even told the audience that we have a podcast. I'm going to make a better effort to do that, although I have said that many times before.
1: It's on your sheet.
0: Is it?
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0: 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We have all of it. We have all of our... Sarah, you even put the calls on there now, right?
1: Yeah, calls are on there.
0: People always said, well, why don't you put the calls? The calls are the best part. Calls go on there now, too. So if you miss any part of the show and you want to check it out, you can do it anywhere where you download podcasts. And I'm always surprised when I hear from people. You know, I listen to your podcast. I'm out taking the dog for a walk at night and stuff like that. So I think... You know, we are on a time of the day where if you work or whatever, it's not easy to listen to sometimes. So you can find it easy enough. Anywhere where you download podcasts, go ahead and download it. We would appreciate it. And I think the key here, Sarah, is to subscribe, right?
1: Yes.
0: Because if you subscribe...
1: It'll auto-download. Yeah, I think you can set up an auto-download.
0: Yeah, so there you go. You don't even have to worry about it. When you open up your phone, it's there. And off you go. So that's a really good way to do it. Got a text here from a listener saying, not sure if you're discussing this today. I still have not received my special referendum ballot in the mail. We'll get into that a little bit later. We'll get into it. I got mine. Sarah got hers. And Stacey got hers. So, I mean, most people who did apply for them, I think, have received them at this point. Or will. Like, I wouldn't worry about it. But we'll get into that a little bit later. Because I know I waited a long time. I can't remember exactly how long I waited. But it was a couple of weeks. So I don't think it's... totally unexpected that you're still waiting. It's getting up there, though. You're into a couple of weeks, too. So, but first, let's deal with this diesel situation and what's going to happen here with this. Now, the conservatives have a plan to try and deal with the soaring cost of diesel. Pierre Poilievre pitched it yesterday, and basically what it comes down to is get rid of the federal taxes on diesel fuel, all of them. All of them, to try and make this as affordable as you possibly can. And the reason is simple, particularly when it comes to diesel. I don't know how many people out there are still putting diesel in vehicles. There's some, especially a lot of trucks, pickups and things like that run on diesel. But there's fewer and fewer of them on the road unless we get into things like, you know, big trucks. And that's the problem. Big trucks, trains, farm equipment, all that sort of stuff, boats, that stuff all runs on diesel. So anything, ultimately, that you have, literally anything, is going to see costs go up because of this situation.
2: Let me start with a little game here. To all your listeners, stand up, look around the room you're in. If you're in your home, look at the TV on your wall, open the door in your fridge. Look at the clothes that you're wearing. Hopefully you're wearing them. Look at the coffee in your hand you're drinking right now. Every single thing in your house was delivered to you as a result of diesel. If you got it, a truck or train brought it. And those trucks and trains all run on diesel. Not only that, tractors and combines that produce our food on farms, they all run on diesel. In many ways, our lifeblood in our economy is highways and railways powered by diesel fuel. And diesel is up almost 100%. It's at $2.74 a liter on average across the country. And it is costing a five. I talked to a farmer from the prairies 3 or 4 days ago who said he's spending $5,000 a day on diesel fuel to harvest his crop. A day, every single day. This is more than double what he spent last year. And even small farms are expected to pay $15,000 more this year for the harvest than they spent last year. And that's just a small farm with a single combine.
0: He's right. He's absolutely right. The cost of diesel touches on literally everything. Sorry, I had to sneeze. and so he's absolutely right in saying we need to find a way of dealing with this. We need to find a way of handling this situation. And he talks a bit about how what's going on. Now, in April, when things started to get out of hand in the Middle East, the federal government said, okay, we're going to pause the federal fuel excise tax. And they did. And then they announced, okay, we're going to extend that through to the end of January. And we'll only collect 50% of it from February through to March. Pierre Poilievre is saying, no, you got to get rid of all those taxes until at least Canada Day. The full tax. Extend that out until July 1st. Now, the taxes that he's talking about taking off, you know, you're looking at 20, 25 cents. It's not nothing. It's not a ton. But like he says, that would have an immediate impact, at least to some extent.
2: Well, in the immediate term, take about 20, 25 cents a liter off on taxes alone, because we've got a number of hidden taxes that are not don't even show up on your bill. So I'll give you a few examples. There's what's called the so-called clean fuel standards, a very complicated and costly regulation that requires refineries to pay a tax if they can't get the carbon content down in the fuel. And that adds about 7 cents a liter right now. It's a federal tax. I get rid of that immediately. Then you've got the industrial carbon tax. You might say, well, that's not paid by me. It's paid by industry. Wrong. Industry passes it on to you. And that, according to Dan McTeague, the head of Affordable Energy Canada, former Liberal cabinet minister, knows more about gas prices than anyone in the country. He says that is adding about 9 cents a liter to your price. Then you've got the GST, which adds right now about 12, 13 cents a liter. We're saying get rid of all that. You're getting close to about 20, 25 cents a liter that you could cut from the cost immediately. And so our plan, that's why we say our plan is to save you money today and fuel ourselves for tomorrow.
0: He's right. I mean, if you're looking at the price of diesel being $2.75, you know, the taxes on it are not even 10%, right? But it's something that will help, no question about it. So the big deal here is, will the government do anything that Poilievre is talking about? They've reduced, you know, the tax, and they're going to blah, blah, blah, blah, blah, blah, blah, blah. Poilievre says, you know what, he takes some credit for that. Well, he's been campaigning on this for a long, long time. He says, here's the plan. Hopefully they adopt it.
2: I'm hopeful that the Liberals will accept my plan. You know, we're the only reason they gave us a break on the consumer carbon tax and the excise tax is because Conservatives fought for it. And without that political pressure, we know they'd love to raise fuel taxes. Mr. Carney advocated higher fuel taxes his entire pre-political career as a climate activist and corporate profiteer off of all of these green causes. And, you know, still, Mr. Carney and the Liberals are costing you more. They're out of touch. You're out of money. But we keep hope that if we fight hard enough, they'll be forced politically to back down and adopt some of our relief measures.
0: And that would help. Temporary relief measures. And that would be the short term. That would address the situation in the near term, the crisis that we're in right now, to some extent, but not enough. Realistically speaking, 25 cents makes a difference. Don't get me wrong. Like, the same thing we said with the fuel tax. Okay, you take that 10 cents off, that's 10 cents. 10 cents that we don't have to pay. And, you know, I got a 120-liter tank, I think. So that's 12 bucks. I'll take it. But, you know, if you're talking 20, 25 cents a liter on diesel, you're still leaving 250 that you got to pay. So the problem is, and Poilievre acknowledges this, a lot of it is based on things that are beyond the federal government's control. But he thinks there are things that can be done. And part of this is the mess that we've made. So we got to think long term, too. Let me take a break and we'll come in and give you the rest of his plan. It's not just tax cuts. It goes beyond that. So I'll talk about that right after this.
3: Rudy.

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0: is Shea Ganem on 880 Chad. Edmonton's News. Today's talk.
1: Okay, so tax relief in the short term. Excellent. Take a look at the text line here. Shea, I just bought a new truck with a 140-liter diesel tank. My credit card stops at 300. I couldn't fill it on Friday. I'm going to have to get the limit raised. Can you imagine? You got the $300 limit on the credit card for the tap or whatever. You couldn't fill your truck. My goodness. Fogo Island, Newfoundland, which I don't know if I've ever heard of before. Somebody says, hello in Fogo. $229.6 a liter. Crazy. Absolutely crazy. So Pierre Polyev saying, okay, first thing you do is you get rid of that tax, deal with the tax, handle that right there. And then there's other plans, but it's dealing with the long term, right? And he says, okay, first of all, the dollar is an issue. We kind of put ourselves in this position. And Dan McTague has talked to us about this many, many, many, many times. The petrodollar. It doesn't exist the way that it used to. It used to provide us some protection in this country, and it doesn't anymore.
2: No one is going to suggest that the Liberal government in Canada is to blame for the war in Iran or in Russia. There are some global factors. However, that does not explain why Canadians are paying $2.74 per liter versus the Americans paying $2.42 per liter. Both measured in Canadian dollars. In fact, we're paying 32 cents a liter more than the Americans, and we're paying 41 cents a liter more than the world average. All those other countries are affected by Iran, Ukraine, and Russia. So why is fuel so much more expensive here in Canada? Well, there's a number of reasons. One, we have a very weak dollar because of 11 years of blocking our resources, blocking Canadians from producing enough oil to sell to the world. And as a result, we have a weak dollar. Weak dollar means that everything that's priced internationally becomes more expensive. Two, we have extremely high taxes on fuel, even with the temporary suspension of the excise tax. And the third is the most maddening, especially now with all this talk about elbows up in the U.S. Do you know that we're selling our oil to the United States and letting them convert it into diesel, and then they sell it back to us at huge price markups? So we're actually subsidizing the American economy by giving them cheap oil and buying expensive diesel. That is the problem, and yesterday I presented the solution.
1: Well, that's a problem that goes way, way, way, way, way, way, way, way back. When the oil sands started, that was a conversation. I remember it. Do we build the refineries? Do we do value added? And the decision was made, nah, we'll ship it down there. It's easier, it's cheaper. That was a decision that we made in this country and in this province, as a matter of fact. But he's right. We do sell it at a discount, and then we buy it back, and it's not discounted. So the reality is true. And he's also right about the Canadian dollar, which last time I checked was just under 71 cents to the U.S. dollar. That's low. That's super, super low. So he's right. All of those things combine to add to the cost that we pay in this country. So what do you do? What's the plan? As he says, we've got to change the way we handle energy in this country overall. And I think if you listen to this answer, it sort of lines up with some of the things that Carney's been talking about.
2: Today, President Trump is talking about potentially restricting diesel exports. Now, I don't know if he's actually going to do that, but the fact that he could even threaten Canada is ridiculous, because we have the fourth biggest supply of oil anywhere on earth. We shouldn't be relying on the Americans for our diesel. But unfortunately, in British Columbia and numerous other regions, they can't access Canadian-made diesel. They have to import it from the U.S. at huge price premiums. So part of our plan to fuel ourselves at home is some emergency permits and tax cuts for the investment in diesel production and distribution. That would include refineries, pipelines, rail lines, storage facilities, and also a refined petroleum reserve, a big reserve of refined petroleum products so that we always have a surplus on hand in case an emergency like this comes up. We're proposing to let those who invest in that infrastructure, write off 100% of the investment in year one, so that we could incentivize a major buildup. It takes about 2 years to build a refinery south of the border. We should be able to match that time frame. And my goal is to make Canada diesel independent within 5 years, so we don't have to import any more American diesel. Every Canadian should be able to buy affordable Canadian-made diesel within 5 years.
1: And I don't know if that makes sense or not, to be completely honest with you, in terms of the ins and outs of the plan. It sounds reasonable, but again, you know, when we spoke with Joe, part of it, part of the base cost of any fuel is the price of a barrel of oil. And that doesn't change with what we're doing. You're still, the price of a barrel of oil is still the price of a barrel of oil. I mean, it doesn't matter. It's not like we're enjoying extremely cheap gasoline here in Alberta. It's cheaper than the rest of the country. But the reality is that it goes up based on what happens with the global price of oil, right? It's not like we can just say, yeah, we're going to pay 50 cents a liter forever in Alberta. It doesn't work that way. But I think some of the things that he's talking about, I don't know how reasonable they are or how possible they are to build up a reserve and to build up refining capacities and all the rest of that stuff. But he thinks that's something that we need to be doing. And again, like I say, that's a conversation that took place here a long, long time ago, and a decision was made. Was it the right decision? We've argued about it ever since. And I'll hear phone calls from you all the time saying, no, we went the wrong way on that one. 780-451-8800, 403-974-8255. Let's take a call or two here. We got Tesla Jim in Calgary. Hey, Jim, you're on here.
3: You know, Shay, when I listen to this stuff, and, you know, what upsets me is you're talking about things that'll take years. You'll be on CPP by the time this thing happens.
1: Absolutely right. Yeah.
3: I mean, this stuff was on the books 10 years ago. Yeah. I remember I had a client that was worked for Enbridge, and he was getting relocated from Houston to Calgary. And when I'll call him Justin because you don't like me calling him Justine. So when Justin closed down the East-West pipeline, his transfer was canceled, and he emailed me, says, "You Canadians don't know what you're doing."
1: Well, I'm...
3: This whole thing is like, we got all these pipe dreams. Now we're going to do this pipeline to Sarnia or something with Doug Ford. It's just like this is all just masking what's the real problem. This stuff won't be done in time.
1: No, you're right. This is all long term. I mean, we're years and years and years. You're absolutely right. Like it nothing of this will deal with anything in the short term.
3: Iran will be the 51st state before these pipelines are done.
1: Yeah, I hear you, Jim. You're absolutely right. There's no question. Jim's right. Like, you know, when you hear Polyev talking about we're going to build up refining capacity, we're going to build up pipeline capacity, we're going to do all these storage capacities, all the rest. That's great. It's great. It's great. It's great. But like Jim says, that's not happening. You know, who knows how long that would take? Debbie in Calgary, you're on the air. Hi, Debbie.
4: Hi. I think who cares how long it's going to take? Let's do it anyway.
1: Yeah, for sure.
4: It makes common sense. And the price of oil is high now, but once this war is over, you know, our prices will go back down again. So that's not a reason to not do it. It will affect our prices. And I think it's good common sense. And it's time people across the country started realizing that, you know, Alberta oil isn't dirty oil. It's actually our saving grace.
1: No, Debbie, I think that realization is starting to set in coast to coast to coast. We're hearing all this talk and all these plans about how we're going to build pipelines and all the rest of this stuff. So, yeah, and great, good stuff. But timeline. It's not going to happen anytime soon. Okay, let me take a break. We've got the news. We'll be back right after this.
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13: This is Global News. It's 11:30. I'm Thomas Dias. It's 11 degrees. Transgender and gender-diverse advocates from Alberta and Saskatchewan are calling on the federal government to investigate what they describe as the suspension of charter rights for transgender people in the two provinces. The Alberta government invoked the notwithstanding clause in 2025 to protect three laws affecting transgender youth and adults from court and constitutional challenges. Police down in Lethbridge say a 34-year-old man was eventually arrested after being found hiding in a tree at a golf course with a large amount of cash. The suspect is accused of first resisting arrest and assaulting an officer and fleeing a hotel lobby in an investigation that involved a safe being stolen from a home with a significant amount of cash hours earlier. And mediators continue to work with Iran and the United States on brokering a deal to end the fighting and open the Strait of Hormuz. U.S. President Donald Trump publicly rejected Iran's latest proposal that included lifting the blockade of Iranian ports, releasing frozen Iranian assets, and waiving sanctions on Iranian oil sales. 880 Ched News Time is 11:31.
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13: 880 Ched weather, it's 11 degrees as we sail towards a high of 19 under a mixed sky. Possible showers tomorrow with a high of 15. I'm Thomas Dias. Your next scheduled newscast is at noon on 880 Ched.
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Through the text line during the break there. Shea Pierre's idea is good. Removing taxes creates more government debt, but if it keeps inflation lower and interest rates where they are, the debt is cheaper. If we keep all taxes and need interest rate increases for inflation, then the government debt is more expensive too, and we already pay over $50 billion. You're right. I mean, it makes sense that way. Sitting here on the farm, listening to your conversation regarding diesel prices, well, it is true that truckers and farmers are using diesel. Farmers are unable to recoup the extra costs, unlike the truckers who had a fuel surcharge. The agricultural sector purchases products at retail prices and sells commodities wholesale.

0: figure out what happens to the price of gas on Thursday. And you would assume it's going to drop by 10 cents a liter when the province removes that fuel tax. How long do you think it stays discounted 10 cents? I would say a week, maybe two. Maybe two. And then slowly but surely, it inches back up. Because we, think about it, we started pulling taxes back in April at the federal level. And I think the federal fuel excise tax, if I remember correctly, is 11 or is it 13 cents a liter? It's one of those two. And it came down. But now we're talking about how the price of gasoline is about $1.80 on average in this country. So it's gone up beyond where it was. And it will again. You're absolutely right. Now, you have to break it down. We can have Dan McTague do it for us. How much of that is the tax and how much is the rest of it? But you're absolutely right. Let's go to David Ironway. Hey, David, you're on the air.
1: Hi, Shay. Two things. What people seem to forget continuously is that most corporations add their markup as a percentage. So when you pay the carbon tax and all the other taxes, they are putting 4% or whatever their upcharge is on top of that. And that doesn't sound like much until you start looking at all the steps in the middle. But I'm going to get back to Tesla Jim. Much as I like listening to him, he's the reason a lot of stuff isn't done in this province and in this country. Oh, it's going to take too long. It's a waste of time. It isn't. We've got to get the damn stuff done. And if we get it done, there's always a way, whether it's an incentive or whether it's getting several provinces to get involved. We need to get this stuff done. If in 5, 10, 15 years it becomes obsolete, we can switch it to something else. But we need to get pipelines in the ground which can be switched from oil and gas to water or whatever else we need to transfer, and the refineries can be refigured later on. But we need them now. Putting them off until we actually are desperate in need of them isn't going to solve the problem. We have to get on it, get extra rail lines in, get pipelines in, and make the most of what we've got, because there is no guarantee that this boat is going to sink.
0: No, I hear you, David. But again, that all takes a tremendous amount of time, right?
1: It doesn't have to, Shay.
0: It takes time to build a refinery. There's no two ways around it.
1: Well, yeah, but you can get several companies working on building different bits of it. That's what they do now.
0: No, I hear you. I mean, they can move fast. They can move faster than they do move. But how fast can they go? And again, we're talking about those are timelines in years. But I'm not disagreeing with you to say that those things need to be done or should be done. I'm just saying they don't help you this weekend when you got to go fill up the tank. Something that we need to watch this week, you know, we're talking about this, okay? Pipeline is part of this. Pipeline is part of Polyev's plan. He mentioned it. Refineries, pipelines, storage, all the rest of that stuff. Okay. The pipeline, right, the proposed West Coast pipeline in our country has gone through various steps. The next hurdle it's supposed to get over, the next deadline it's supposed to meet, happens this week. October 1st is the deadline for the federal government to officially designate the West Coast pipeline as, quote, in the national interest. Now, if it gets that, it falls into that basket of major projects that are prioritized, the 111. The 111 is one process, one decision, 1 year. In fact, they have said the deadline for approval and regulatory permits and all the rest of that stuff is not even 1 year. It's September 1st. It's 11 months. So we need to watch what's going to happen on this Thursday, is October the 1st. Right, Sarah? I am struggling so mightily with what days we're on. October 1st is Thursday?
2: Thursday.
0: Okay,
2: this is the third time I've told you that today.
0: I told you yesterday, I've got a bunch of things. I'm trying to figure out my month of October. For some reason, I keep thinking, like, I've lost the first week of October somehow.
2: It's because it's a half week. You know
0: is that what
2: I mean?
0: It is? Well, but I keep thinking we should be at Thanksgiving by now.
2: No.
0: Two more weeks till Thanksgiving.
2: Yeah.
0: I don't know what's going on. Actually, I had to get into the calendar app yesterday and figure, what the hell day is it? What's coming up? Because I'm all over the place. But regardless, we've got October 1st is the deadline to declare the pipeline to be in the national interest. And then from there, it's 11 months to actually get it permitted. But what has to happen in those 11 months is consultation with people along the route, indigenous groups, all the rest of that, permit approvals, the whole deal, the whole deal. And we know

0: Well, there's going to be opposition, but lo and behold, this is what the federal government is ultimately elected to do. There's the problem. Solve it. We'll see where it goes. We'll see where it goes. October 1st, that's our next deadline. Okay, 780-451-8800-403-974-8255. Just take a look at the text line. In Lethbridge, the price of gas went up immediately after the premier announced the tax reduction. When a tax comes off, the price remains unchanged in the end. It does. You're absolutely right. In the end, there's no question about it. The question is, how long does it take to get to the end? And I can't remember exactly, but we'll track it this time. I've tasked Sarah, and Sarah's a lot of things, but when you give her an assignment, you know she's going to deliver. I can't remember what the assignment was, but I know it's going to happen. 780-451-8800-403-974-8255. Let me take a quick break. We'll be back right after this.
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0: 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Edmonton's News. Today's talk.
1: What are we listening to?
2: Sia.
1: Sia?
2: Yeah.
1: That's the one who won't show her face?
2: I think she shows her face now.
1: I don't think so. She wears a wig backwards.
2: Yeah, yeah.
1: So you can't see her face. She wrote so many songs. And then finally said, why am I writing these songs and giving them to people? I might as well sing them myself and make the money. Smart. Smart. Okay, going to switch gears here, get into another conversation. And as you know, the province has decided we're going to move forward with what they call the dual practice model. Basically, what they're saying is surgeons, and this is, you know, fairly restricted. I think, you know, like orthopedics, like we always talk about knees and hips and shoulders and all that stuff. So they're saying, okay, here's the deal. We're going to allow you to work in both public and private, which has not happened in this country before. There are places in this country where a doctor can say, I don't want to be part of the public system. I'm going to go strictly private. Okay, go for it. You know, you do your own thing. But you can't do both. You're private or you're public. Alberta's saying, no, we're going to let you do both. But you're going to have to do a certain number of procedures within the public system before you're allowed to add on in the private system. We've heard a lot of people say this is opening the door to two-tier medicine, and it's going to backfire and it's going to make things worse. I had a conversation about it this morning with Dr. Braden Manns, who is not only a physician, but he's also a senior associate dean of the Cumming School of Medicine at the University of Calgary, and he also has concerns. As I've said many times, okay, I get it, but if you can mitigate those concerns, I think we need to look at it, because what we're doing now isn't working. But he says, no, we don't really, because we already know how this plays out in other places. This is the conversation with Dr. Braden Manns. Doctor, let's start with the basic change that Alberta is making here. We've got dual practice, where you've basically got doctors that can work in the private system after they work in the public system, and there's certain rules around that. But why are you concerned about that? I know a lot of people are, particularly a lot of healthcare workers are. When we do that, when we open it up for doctors to have one foot in private, one foot in public, what concerns you?
3: Well, to be clear, I'm not saying we don't have problems. We have long surgical wait lists. And actually, because every surgeon has their own wait list, our bigger problem actually is that we have some real outliers, people who are waiting 2-3 years on that surgeon's wait list because that surgeon has a long wait list. And I want to just be clear, it's not going to be that surgeons and anesthetists and OR staff are doing their public list during the day and then going and doing extra work in the private system. Docs are independent contractors, and this actually allows physicians to, in the same clinic, see people who are paying for faster service and seeing, you know, patients who they are paid publicly from the minister for, and that's the problem.
1: The argument, of course, from the province, as you well know, is, well, it just allows them to go over and above to do more. You know, when the way you lay it out, you're right, doctors can operate and see patients, you know, privately and publicly, basically at the same time. Where does the issue come up? What's the downside that, as you see it?
3: Sure. So let's just walk it through.
1: Okay.
3: So you have orthopedic surgeons who have a clinic. They get referred people through the public wait list. The patient calls up and says, you know, my doctor's referred you on, and the administrative assistant who's trying to be helpful will say, well, we'll get to you when, you know, we're getting closer to the time. The wait list to see the surgeon might be 9 or 12 months, and the patient will be like, what? And then the administrative assistant will say, but if you're willing to pay $800, which is more than four times the amount that the surgeon would get paid by the minister with tax money. If you're willing to pay that, we can actually see in the next couple of weeks, because they will start saving spots in the clinic to see private pay patients. So now, you know, if my hip is really hurting me and if I just can't stomach waiting, I will pay that $800, let's just say.
1: Mm-hmm.
3: Now I get seen in 2 weeks and the same thing happens again. I can put you on the public wait list for surgery right now. We don't actually have a good understanding of whether it's 6 or 9 or 12 months, but let's say on average it's 6 to 12 months for some of the longer waiting patients. They will say to the patient, but if you're willing to pay $24,000 for a knee replacement, you know, $30,000-$35,000 for a hip replacement, again, I can do you in the next couple of weeks. And what that's going to do, you know, surgeons are not nefarious people. But if you can make four times as much in the private system, guess where you're going to spend your time? And that's going to pull more surgeons, anesthetists, and OR staff into the private four pay clinics, our chartered surgical facilities. And if they're operating there, they're not operating in the public system. And these measures they're going to try to put in place to regulate physicians, mm-hmm. it's not going to work very well because they're all independent contractors.
4: So are you thinking this will cause an exodus over, people will just say, okay, I'm leaving public altogether? I mean, they do have the option of doing that. Or do you think they will prioritize private over the public and still try and maintain both at the same time? So do they leave public practice altogether? Is that the concern? Or their priority shifts?
3: Well, maybe they wouldn't be wise to leave public practice because that's their feeder list. Through the public referrals that they get, they will identify a proportion who are willing to pay. And to be clear, if we fixed our public wait time problem, if everybody was getting done in 3 months, nobody's going to pay $30,000 to have this done in the private system. So what we see in other countries that do this, and about a third of countries, Australia and New Zealand, have a same dual practice, is that physicians' wait list in the public system goes up. Not that, you know, I don't know that they're specifically letting it rise. This is one of those, again, to make a private pay system work, you have to have a long public wait list. I think what happens is they just will focus their time on their private pay wait list because they get paid a lot more. And heck, I can take 8 weeks of holidays now instead of four because I'm reaching my target income. So what we see in other countries that do this is surgeons' public wait times just rise.
4: The province says that won't happen because they're going to mandate that you must first take care of the public waiting list before you're allowed to jump into your private waiting list. That's the priority, and it will remain so. Do you think that's possible? Like, if they say, okay, hey, we've taken a look over the last year, you've done, I don't know, pick a number, 20 of these surgeries a week or a month for this year, you must maintain that level before you can go over and above into the private system. Does that not sort of safeguard some of your concerns?
3: Well, good luck mandating something with physicians. When I was in, on the leadership team at Alberta Health Services, when we tried to mandate that surgeons would go into central referral, they just thumb their noses and say, that doesn't work for us. So you have to speak nicely to physicians and hope that you can find the win-win where it's better for what you're wanting them to do. If they put their, if they dig their heels in, you don't have a lot of levers. And other countries have been, the UK, Australia, there are these safeguards in place, but they're just not implemented because of the way we have doctors structured outside the system. So I don't think this is going to be any different. And frankly, I know that meetings are going on behind closed doors around what these safeguards look like. Mm-hmm. And I think the feeling inside the system is they're going to be very difficult to implement.
4: In the piece you wrote about this, you talk about Manitoba as an example where dual practice was tried before in a limited capacity, not orthopedic surgeries. But what happened there and what was the result?
3: Well, so in the 1990s, and I don't even think that they were realizing they were sort of setting up a dual practice system, but they had a handful of ophthalmologists who do cataract surgeries. About half of the surgeons in the 90s stayed in the public-only system. About half owned a private for-pay clinic, and they also continued to work in the public system, but they had this private pay outlet, this private pay clinic that they operated. And the public-only ophthalmologists, the wait times when they looked at this, their public wait time for cataract surgery was about 10 weeks. In the physicians, the ophthalmologists who worked in both systems, the private for-pay and the public system, their wait time to have surgeon patients done when they paid themselves was 4 weeks. It was 23 weeks for patients who got referred to the dual practice ophthalmologists. And, Quebec is often held up as another example, but they don't have dual practice, but they have a similar system where you can pay out of pocket for surgeries like this.
4: Yeah.
3: In around 2018, we don't need to go into the details, but a whole bunch of specialists left into the private only system. So they have to, as you mentioned at the start, they have to completely opt out or they completely opt into public funded care. Well, when about 70 specialists opted out completely in 2018, about two-thirds of patients who were getting joint replacement surgeries were done within 6 months, what we consider sort of an acceptable window. Now it's less than 40%. The wait lists have really gone up. They're the they have the longest wait lists for these surgeries that are going to be done in the private four-pay system compared to other provinces. So that's clearly not the solution for long public wait lists.
4: What is? I guess that's the question, right? And I take a look at it and I say, well, we've definitely got a problem. Nobody seems happy with the way the system is working.
3: Yeah.
4: So what do we do, doctor?
3: Well, Nova Scotia is a great example. They were cellar dwellers for a long time in terms of very long surgical wait lists for these exact types of surgeries. They got organized and they started looking at what the evidence tell us. So they set up central triage and referral, you know, one line instead of multiple lines. And then you know, the family doc refers everybody with hip problems into one spot and it goes to the surgeon with the shortest wait list. So they did that. They started doing operations in publicly funded hospitals with extended hours, even some on weekends. They did contract some out, but they managed their contracts, and they've moved up into well over three quarters of their patients getting done now within 6 months. They're like the second or third top performing province, and they've done it without all this private four pay stuff. They've managed the system, which is what we need to do. We need a long-term plan that's evidence-based, that works to reduce public wait times, not increase it.
4: Do they face the same pressure? I mean, I always hear it's just a lack of human resources, basically, in Alberta. We just don't have the doctors.
3: Yeah.
4: It must be the same there, I would think, right?
3: Yeah, for sure. I think, I mean, at its, you know, you need three things to do operations. You need humans, you need operating rooms, and you need funding. And Nova Scotia increased each of those while putting in place some structures that would actually reduce public wait times.
4: Gotcha. Doctor, I really appreciate the chat. I know it's going to be a conversation for some time going forward. Thank you.
3: Thanks very much for having me.
4: That's Dr. Braden Manns, a physician and senior associate dean of the Cumming School of Medicine, University of Calgary. And I know the arguments. The question is, can you get past those? Can you? The premier says, yes, we can. The premier says, yes, we can. We won't be doing what we're doing at the expense of the public system. A lot of people say it's impossible to do it any other way. However, the premier continues to say, no, we can. We'll put in the appropriate safeguards and make sure that it doesn't end up degrading the public system the way that it is, or from the way that it is. It's the priority and it remains such. I guess the proof will be in the pudding. And she has said, well, give us 6 months to see what happens. So she's at least, you know, in the show me stage. 780-451-8800-403-974-8255. I will take a quick break for the news and then get to your phone calls after this.
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9: This is Global News. It's noon. I'm Thomas Dias. It's 11 degrees. A new report on the COVID-19 outbreak at the Cargill meat processing plant in High River 6 years ago is being called a scathing expose of their systemic failure and government response. Global's Tony King with more.
10: Drawing on hundreds of pages of records obtained through Freedom of Information requests and interviews with people involved, the Parkland Institute says the largest workplace outbreak in North America was a preventable tragedy. In the spring of 2020, more than 950 Cargill staff tested positive for COVID, dozens were hospitalized, and two workers and four close contacts died. The report says the province's response to the pandemic failed the workers through inaction, incompetence, overconfidence, racist cultural stereotypes, and a political environment that prioritized economic interests over worker safety. Co-author Jason Foster says there was no public inquiry, no OHS or criminal charges, and the Cargill outbreak wasn't even mentioned in the AHS internal review of its pandemic response. Tony King, Global News.
9: Edmonton City Council says it's been making adjustments to the city's zoning law based on public feedback, but some residents feel their concerns are being ignored, specifically around multi-unit infills. Yesterday, dozens of people took to the streets in West Jasper Place, Parkview, Millwoods, and Pleasant View as part of a day of protest organized by Edmonton Neighborhoods United. Stephen Alacky lives in West Jasper Sherwood.
11: The city is going about it. It's frustrating. The fact that we are not being heard or considered is one of the reasons that we're starting to have some of these protests.
9: According to a study commissioned by Edmonton Neighborhoods United, property values of homes within 50 meters of multi-unit infills have dropped 7.4%. Council is having the administration also prepare a report on the issue. Well, new details are expected today on Alberta's plans for passenger rail. Premier Danielle Smith, Transportation Minister Devin Dreeshen, and Eleanor Olszewski, the federal minister responsible for Prairie Economic Development, will hold a Calgary news conference this afternoon. It's taking place beside the old Shepherd train station in Heritage Park there and comes 3 months after the premier unveiled a 30-year vision for regional and high-speed rail networks in Alberta. And Canada's health ministers plan to hold an emergency meeting to discuss federal funding. Ontario Health Minister Sylvia Jones told a provincial committee meeting today the provinces and territories are headed for what she calls a fiscal cliff. They worry the federal budget forecasts an end to some targeted health care funding after next March. 880 Ched Sports, the Oilers have loaned forward Josh Samanski to the Bakersfield Condors in their latest decision as they get set to open a regular season tomorrow at Rogers Place against the Vancouver Canucks. Oilers head coach Mike Babcock sees more work ahead.
12: I think we did lots of positive things during exhibition and we've learned a lot about our team. We can be way better. We understand that. We have to figure out our depth for sure.
9: And Elks quarterback Cody Fajardo has been reflecting on Saturday's hard-fought win over Hamilton in overtime, a win that saw Vincent Blanchard setting the single-game field goal record with 9.
13: Sometimes it's games like that that just are defining moments for football clubs. And our young guys, that was their first time playing in some cold. I told them it was only September, so get ready. It's going to get colder.
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9: 880 Ched weather, a mixed sky today as we climb to a high of 19, 15 tomorrow with possible showers, sunny and 14 Wednesday. I'm Thomas Dias. Your next scheduled newscast at 12:30 on 880 Ched.

0: right, 780-451-8800-403-974-8255. Those are the phone numbers. We've got time to take some calls here. We haven't done a lot of that yet today. So why don't we take some calls? We'll go to Marcel in Calgary. Hi, Marcel. You're on the air.
1: Hi. Thank you for taking my call.
0: Sure.
1: Interesting conversation with the doctor there.
0: Mm-hmm.
1: Correct me if I'm wrong. He said two things. That physicians are going to opt out and get $24,000 to do a surgery in the private sector as opposed to do it in the public sector. Is that what he said?
0: I don't think he gave any hard and fast numbers. He might have thrown out some for the sake of conversation, but I wouldn't quote any of the numbers in there.
1: Okay, it's not about the numbers. My question is, if the doctor is going to get access to an operating room to do the $24,000 surgery, why was that operating room not available to the same surgeon to do a public sector surgery?
0: Yeah, I don't know. I mean, that is another question in terms of who operates the why don't we operate the operating rooms as much as possible? I don't know. That comes up all the time, Marcel. It's a good question.
1: There's another one now. And then he says, I don't think it'd be a good idea for the government to tell physicians to do what they have to do. Well, so that means the physicians are the ones who are opposing to do certain things.
0: Yes, that's what he said.
1: He said.
0: Physicians are not the kind who like to be told what to do. Yes, he did say that. Yes.
1: I tell you what, I am one of those who waited 2.5 years to have my hip done.
0: Yeah.
1: And I went to Mexico to have it done.
0: Okay.
1: And I can tell you that the system works in other countries. Look at Japan, look at England and France. It works. The only opposition are the people with a self-interest. You tell me that we don't have a problem in this country. Everybody will tell you we have a problem, but we don't want to fix it. We want to stay with the status quo and get more money to continue on the status quo.
0: Yeah.
1: The conversation has got to be the other way.
0: Yeah, Marcel, I appreciate the call. I don't know if doctors are the ones opposing this. I think there are some doctors, according to the Premier number, have already said they'd be interested in taking part in the program. I don't know. There probably are some who oppose it, I guess. I don't know. It's not just most of the opposition comes from groups that I've heard from, right? Friends of Medicare, things like that, that are very, very concerned about it. I don't know if doctors necessarily can be seen as doctors are opposed to this. I don't know if that's 100% accurate. Dave in Sherwood Park, you're on there. Hey, Dave.
2: Hey, Shay, how are you doing?
0: Good, how are you?
2: Good, good. I think something for us to all consider here is when we make the assumption that we're going to have the same number of doctors and specialists, and I would think the thinking is that with dual practice, we'll have more doctors and specialists moving here from other jurisdictions.
0: Yeah.
2: Right? And so I have a family member who is a specialist in Chicago, and she'd like to come back to Canada, kind of, sort of, but she'd make about half the money. So if you could have her consider something like this, where she works in the public system, mm-hmm. and still has an opportunity to work in the private sector system, rather, and top up her income, then that might make her think of things in a different way. So I think if we assume that it's the same number of doctors, then absolutely it's not going to work.
0: Yeah.
2: If it actually attracts more doctors to Alberta, then it could well work.
0: Yeah, good point, Dave. I think you're right. And I think the Premier has said that's part of it. Is, you know, you do that and you do entice other doctors who are interested in doing that and having the opportunity to work both sides of the street, so to speak, they will. Yeah, that's absolutely something that the Premier has said. Rena in Edmonton. Hi, Rena.
3: Hi.
0: Hi.
3: Yeah, so I wanted to talk about diesel prices a little around that. So I'm mid-50s, still trying to make a living and such with my partner, and my daughter is now 20 and trying to make a living.
0: Mm-hmm.
3: So we are living in reality of what's going on.
0: Okay.
3: So I know there's talk about, you know, upgraders, refineries, building them in Canada, and there has been talk of that for many, many years.
0: Many years, yes.
3: And I feel like, so what if it takes years? We are going to build something for future generations. I mean, if 5 generations ago could have had the foresight of what we're doing now, perhaps they would have made changes. But if we keep doing what we keep doing and it's not working, we got to try something different. So I don't say that I Polyev has, you know, all the answers, but what we are doing is not working.
0: Really? I agree with you. I think you're absolutely right. I mean, that's the reality of the situation. Building the pipelines, building the refineries, building whatever, the storage capacity, however, all the things that are part of pure poly, and he says this, it's not the immediate answer, and it doesn't help this weekend, and probably doesn't help in the next couple of years. But as Rena said, down the road in the future, it just may well change the situation. It should, I mean, right? But at the end of the day, there still is the overriding feature that it's all based on the price of oil. So you can mitigate that to some extent, and probably more so with Polyev's plan. But still, at the end of the day, if you've got a crisis in the Middle East like this, prices are going to go up. Lorna in Edmonton, you're on the air. Hi, Lorna.
4: Hi, Jay. Thanks for taking my call.
0: Yeah.
4: Just with the pipelines, building of the pipelines and the refineries, I listened to David and I listened to Jim, and I agree with David's conclusions, except that if it's the public providing the funding, you have said be wary when businesses don't want to get involved.
0: Yeah.
4: And if it's a risk for us, the public, to pay for these pipelines, and then down the road, we are already $1 trillion in debt. If that $1 trillion wasn't there, I would be on side more with David. But down the road, if the price of oil backs off and we're $1 trillion, probably toward $2 trillion in debt, for me, I'm with Jim, because now the public has taken on too much risk.
0: Yeah. But that's what they've said, Lorna, with this pipeline project. It can't be government doing it, right? There needs to be private industry that's building it. And we know some have started kicking the tires around it, but we might find out more in the coming weeks here. But I agree with you. You need to create an environment where the private industry wants to do this. And if you do that, if you give them some certainty and you give them some opportunity, they will. But we've crushed that in this country, where they've just said, to hell with it. I don't want to get into that mess anymore.
4: Exactly. And so that's what I'm watching, because my biggest concern is I hear all this about build, build, build, but it's always the government building it. And we can't do it. We can't do all that. It's too much risk for the taxpayer. And can I make one quick comment on the health care?
0: Yes.
4: The doctor didn't consider that if you have a private system that shows itself to be more efficient. I worked in the healthcare system, and I have little hope that the healthcare system on its own would improve its outcomes. Perhaps if they're showing up as being less efficient, having that competition may be an incentive for them to do better, in
0: possibly,
4: my opinion.
0: Yeah, possibly. I mean, that's another situation, is private usually, you know, you change the parameters of the system. And I you know, like the premier said, give us 6 months to see how it goes. Okay. The problem is, do you trust them to walk it back if it doesn't go well? And is 6 months enough time? I don't know. But like I say, what we're doing now doesn't work. So I'm willing to entertain all kinds of ideas, at least to some extent. Let me squeeze in a quick break. We'll take more of your calls right after this.
5: 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Your Elks are officially playoff bound. So buckle up and enjoy the ride right here on the official voice of your Edmonton Elks, 880 Chad.
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0: Here's your host, Shay Ganem, on 880 Chad. Edmonton's News. Today's talk.
1: Hurry Love by Phil Collins. Where did you find that one? That's certainly not on my list, Sarah.
2: No, I think it's one of Stacey's.
1: I mean, not that I'm dead set against it, but it's not on my list.
2: No, I think when I was building this morning, I kind of zoned out and just put everything in. There's a couple in there that I don't usually do.
1: Are you familiar with the, like, if I say Carlton Dance, do you know what I mean?
2: No.
1: Fresh Prince of Bel-Air? Carlton, the nerdy cousin? Yeah, but Carlton was his nerdy cousin.
2: I didn't know that.
1: Another chance for me to make you cool. Google Carlton Dance. I think it wasn't to that song, but it really does fit that song. But Google Carlton Dance. Good Lord, child. 780-451-8800-403-974-8255. We'll go back to the phone lines here. Rob at Johnny's Lake. Hey, Rob, how are you?
3: Hey, pretty good, Shay. Thanks for tolerating my call.
1: Yeah, I was going to yell at you. What were you doing? Put me on the spot there with the commercials last week. Rob knows better than that.
3: Well, I'm curious. I want to know. I have an inquiring mind. I thought those were the kind of callers you like.
1: It is. But I can't help you with that one. But I do recommend you get in touch with one of the managers, babe. I'll answer your question for you.
3: I really wasn't expecting anything from you. That's okay. my point today is, and this is something I'm guilty of too, but we all tend to say we should have done this years ago. And yes, we should have, but something else I have also said a lot, is that there are people that are very powerful out there that don't want certain things to happen. And that's why they haven't happened. And we are essentially powerless because we don't even know who they are a lot of the time. We know they're just powerful people that run big corporations that control what happens. And a lot of it, like I said, the oil sands is primarily American-owned.
1: Yep.
3: And they might not want us to find different markets for our product. They like the situation the way it is, and they will work within our, you know, they're dealing with our government constantly. And well, it's just like, why does Mark Carney move all of his assets to New York? Why does he hold three passports? Is he that Canadian? You know, I think this is all planned and taken care of, and they just put on a show to make us peasants think something else is going on.
1: Okay. Okay, Rob. I mean, I don't know. I don't go down that path. I try not to, but I mean, I don't know. Lots of people do. Lots of people do. We'll see. Maybe you're going to be proven right one day. Lots of people on the text line talking about this. Like I said earlier, somebody said, I don't know if you're discussing this today, but I still haven't received my special referendum ballot in the mail. It was apparently mailed out on the 16th of September. I waited on hold for a long time on Friday night to get something figured out. She confirmed the address that it was mailed to, which is my right address. She said there's nothing they can do. It's a Canada Post issue. It is. It absolutely is a Canada Post issue because that's who's going to deliver it. Once it gets into the mail, it's up to them. And then another listener chimed in and said, yes, one does have to wait for the special ballot, but I found the whole process inconsistent. I applied for mine on August 6th, thinking I would get it shortly after they would start mailing on September 1st. At my request, my brother applied August 7th, the next day. And then when they started mailing on September 1st, he got his on September 3rd. I had to call Elections Alberta. Still didn't get mine until the 14th of September. How did I not get mine shortly after my brother got his? The only big difference is he's at a city address and I'm rural. Maybe it gets processed in a different office. I don't know. I don't know how it works. But I know. Okay, here's one for you. Sarah and Johnny, her husband, you guys applied the same day, same time, right, Sarah?
2: Yep.
1: But he got his much earlier. Well, not much earlier.
2: Quite a bit earlier.
1: Like how much earlier?
2: Like he got his on a Wednesday, and I didn't get mine until the following week on like a Tuesday or Thursday.
1: So almost a week later, or maybe
2: it
1: a full week later.
2: It might have been a week later.
1: And you applied at the same day?
2: Same day.
1: Mailed them in at the same time?
2: Yep.
1: Did they get approved at the same time? Do you remember?
2: I think so.
1: And yours took a week longer.
2: Yeah, which made no sense. It's the exact same address.
1: It makes no sense whatsoever. See, Trish and I both got ours on the same. We did it yeah. all the same thing, and then we sent it back.
2: Did you guys use the same, like, email or anything? Like, I don't know. Does that affect it?
1: Sarah, do you think I know?
2: Yeah, I don't think you know.
1: I had nothing to do with it. I was not involved in any way.
2: Well, I did Johnny's for him. So, like, I did the whole process of applying. I did it within seconds of each other.
1: And you did it for both?
2: Yeah.
1: Weird. And you mailed it back?
2: Yeah, they're already mailed back.
1: Your first time ever using a mailbox, you say?
2: I don't know if it was first time ever, but it might have been. They're wild.
1: It blows my mind. Like, my daughter did the same thing, and she emails me and said, "What? Can I just go to the mailbox? What do I?" Yes, well, just go to the mailbox.
2: So there was one outside the London Drugs, and Johnny was like, "Oh, we'll just drop it here." I'm like, "No, that's sketchy. Like, you got to go to the post office, don't you?" He's like, "No, it's the same thing."
1: You don't know how a mailbox works?
2: Well, I thought I had to go to the Canada Post one.
1: It is a Canada Post one.
2: Well, I just got a little confused.
1: Who else has a mailbox if it isn't Canada?
2: I don't know. I didn't know if I was allowed to use it.
1: The private post?
2: What? I don't know.
1: What did they teach you in the woods? You had mailboxes in the woods, Sarah. I know you did.
2: We have a post office.
1: They didn't have a mailbox at the post
2: office? They had a little thing I would pull open and drop in outside the...
1: That's a mailbox.
2: Yeah, but just one. I thought I had to go to the post office.
1: You're awesome.
2: So I went to the post office.
1: Did you look up the Carlton dance?
2: No.
1: Oh, my goodness. Dara was texting. She can't believe you. And Brad was texting. We all can't believe. None of us can believe you don't know what the Carlton dance is.
2: I'm under 30.
1: Eamon's doing it. He's younger than you.
2: Yeah, I see that. I don't know. I didn't watch Fresh Prince.
1: She's from the woods, though, Eamon, so they probably didn't have TV.
2: No. No, we did line dancing.
1: Holy cow. 780-451-8800-4039-74-8255. It's kind of awesome, though. That's kind of why I like having her around. It's like having one of my kids, and it's sort of, how do you not know things? And to be fair, she actually knows a lot of things. Like my kid, we've got daylight saving coming up on, well, we don't do it anymore. We don't do it anymore. But every year when the clocks changed, there'd be a day later in the week, like, I don't know, we change clocks Saturday night. Maybe by Tuesday or Wednesday, he would look at Trish and I and say, "Hey, wait a minute. It's really dark. Did we change the clocks?" He had no idea that the clocks had changed, right? Because they just did it automatically. So he just completely was unaware that the clocks had changed. Just sort of goes through life on an entirely different level. And if it weren't, you know, let's be honest here, everything does it automatically now, unless you've got a microwave with a clock on it. You've got to change that one. It may be the one in your car, depending if it's not hooked up to the entertainment system, right? If you've actually got an old school digital clock in your car, you might actually have to change that. But other than that, all this stuff handles itself at this point. So it can be easy to miss some of this stuff. But if you're waiting for your mail-in ballot, all I can tell you and all I did was find the email that they sent you, and it sounds like you've done this. They'll send you an email, and it tells you where you are in the process. And if it's been approved, and then it will say, okay, it's been approved, and then it will say out for mailing or something like that, in the mail, something like that. And then that's at that point, Elections Alberta is correct in saying, well, we're sort of hands off. There's nothing we can do at that point. It's in the hands of Canada Post at that point. We've put it in the mail. And hopefully it's going to get there. Now, you still have time, because I think you have until the 13th, if I remember correctly, to mail it back. I should probably know that. But I think the advance polls open October 13th to 17th. So I think the deadline to mail in your special ballot is October the 13th. I'm going to double check that and make sure. But I think you're good. So you got time. Don't worry yet. You've still got time to do it. The last day to mail it is actually October the 16th, it says here. Okay? Really, can it be? No way. Can't be October the 16th. Does that make any sense? No chance, right? Okay, so the deadline, the last day for elections to receive it is October the 16th, so you can deliver it in person, okay? You've already missed the deadline. If you don't have it yet, forget it. You're out of luck. You can't get it anymore. They've moved it up. So if you haven't requested your special ballot, you're not getting a special ballot. It's too late for that. But they might get it in the mail. It could still be in the mail and just hasn't arrived yet. Okay, let's go to James quickly here. James, I've only got a few seconds. Go ahead.
4: Yeah, why not just send the ballots right to polling stations? Why do this, like, sending to the homes crap? I mean, wouldn't it be a lot more accurate, and then you just check ID at the polling station, and then you get your ballots there?
1: Well, that's voting day. That's literally what happens on voting day. These are people who want to do it ahead of time. Those polling stations aren't there until the election is held. That you're talking about election day. That's what will happen on election day. Okay, we're going to take a break and come back to talk AI right after this.
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14: This is Global News. It's 12:30. I'm Thomas Dias. It's 13 degrees. Elections Alberta says it ended up receiving 11 times more requests for mail-in ballots for the upcoming vote on separation than it did in the last provincial election. The agency says it received roughly 658,000 requests for special ballots for the October 19th referendum, and about 100,000 of those electors have now voted. All special ballots must be returned by October 16th at 5 p.m. Well, Eppington has won the Canadian Association of Fire Chiefs Award for Fire Prevention and Preparedness. The city uses a growing fleet of thermal drones that proactively patrol the river valley as part of its strategy. It's also advancing an environmental sensor grid that detects ignition events within 15 minutes. And Canada's Competition Bureau is investigating rules that can prevent grocers from advertising their lowest prices. Minimum advertised pricing policies set a floor on the price retailers can advertise a product, even if they can sell it for less. The watchdog says that potentially keeps deals from consumers while also possibly restricting competition. 880 CHED News Time is 12:31.
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14: 880 CHED weather, it's 13 degrees with an expected high of 19 today under a mixed sky. Possible showers tomorrow with a high of 15. I'm Thomas Dias. Your next scheduled newscast at 1 o'clock on 880 CHED.
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0: Larry. 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

0: doing a lot of things, changing a lot of things in other ways. And some of them are helpful, some of them are good, some of them are confusing. And there's another one that's starting to get a little bit of people asking questions, and that's if you take a look at advertising, you take a look at menus, you take a look at things like that, particularly in the world of food. It's happening in other places, but particularly in the world of food, they're using AI to generate some of the imagery that they're using. And maybe not even generate, but to tweak a little bit, sort of make it look a little bit better. And it's a powerful tool. It really is. Food photography sells. That's why there's a whole industry around it. So is this another industry being threatened by artificial intelligence? We're going to chat with David Pallara, who's a business consultant and marketing professor at the Schulich School of Business. David, thank you for joining us today. I appreciate your time.
1: I appreciate being on, Shay. Pleasure to be here.
0: We should not be at all surprised this is happening. Like I say, there's an entire industry. I don't know if people know. There's a food photography industry and professionals who just do that and nothing else. Like it's a big deal, and it has been for a long time, right?
1: Absolutely. I mean, one of my previous roles, I was in charge of the dine-in menu at Pizza Hut. And so whenever time we had a new menu, we set up a full day and had a full team of food photographers and stylists come in. And they would like make these the most beautiful, inedible food that you could possibly imagine. And when I say inedible food, like there's lots of little tricks that food stylists and food photographers use. Like, for example, if you have a milkshake with whipped cream, those beautiful images that you might picture, the whipped cream in the photography is often sometimes shaving cream, because that actually holds up better under the hot lights, right? They're using a whole bunch of tricks to make the food look good. And that's why when you go into a QSR restaurant and you look at the menu board and you see this beautiful perfect hamburger, and then you order it, what you get is not what it looks like on the menu board. And that's the reason for it. There's a lot of work that goes involved and a lot of cost that goes involved in making those pictures so beautiful. But they do it because that's what helps sell the food.
0: I always heard that they use like white glue for the milk in cereal and things like that, because it lasts and it's shiny and it looks really, really good. But I mean, that just proves that there's a whole technique. There's a science to this, I guess, David.
1: Absolutely. There's a lot of very skilled professionals that go into this and make the food look like it does. So I am not at all surprised, having, you know, paid those bills for what it costs for a full day photo shoot for food. We're talking the tens of thousands of dollars here, and just small businesses just really can't afford to do that. So when something like AI comes along, it really is a benefit to be able to help you bring this food photography to life if you're doing it properly.
0: Well, I think that's what the question is here. And like I say, I don't know if anybody is actually doing it, you know, completely faking these. It sounds like the majority of it right now is done where they're enhancing the pictures that are taken. Like maybe they're just taking it on their phone or something like that, and then using AI to sort of enhance the pictures.
1: That's definitely one way to do it. You can go to most AI programs right now and say, generate me a picture of a cheeseburger with lettuce and tomato and bacon, and it'll generate the image. And that, I think, is a little bit less upfront. I don't think restaurants should be doing that, because that is really, unless you're putting a disclaimer underneath, you know, burger will look nothing like this image. you really are bordering on false advertising territory if you're doing that. But I don't think most food places are doing that. What most food places are doing is going to be taking an image of a food that they make, the best possible dish that they can make, and then using AI to tweak it. But if you think about that, Shay, that's no different than what we've been doing using Photoshop to do for years.
0: Well, and I was going to say, if you really want to get into it and you want to have a conversation with, they need to put out disclaimers saying what you get through the drive-thru window isn't going to look anything like what you're looking at on your TV right now. They should have been doing that for a long, long time, because we're all familiar with that. Like this isn't what you showed me on TV. It's entirely, I mean, it doesn't look anything like that.
1: I think intuitively we knew that, right? I think it gets to the point where it's happened for so long and so often that consumers generally your bag as you drive away is not the same as the perfect picture you got on the menu board. I think most consumers understand that and don't typically complain unless it's really extreme. I mean, if you order a hamburger on the menu board that's 3 inches high,

0: you get this thin little patty.
1: Yeah.
0: Like, that's an extreme situation. But I also don't think most restaurants want to do that because they're smart enough to know that you can fool a consumer once, but then they'll never come back. And long term, that's not great.
1: Do you think we come to accept AI the same way? Like you say, we've sort of come to accept that, you know, it's not going to look exactly like it does on TV. We get it. Or do you think there's more of a risk here because you can take it too far? Or is this something that we'll just get used to this too?
0: That's a tough question to answer. If I had to bet, I would say that we're going to get used to it too. I mean, in my classes, my students are already very AI savvy.
1: Yeah, yeah.
0: And as an instructor, not only do I not forbid them from using AI, I'm actually building AI into the class because I want to teach them the right way to use AI. You know, my philosophy is that AI should never replace your thinking. It should be used to enhance your thinking. And I think that is the same. If you take that same philosophy and apply it to menu boards, you know, AI should not be used to just create something out of thin air, because if you're a food preparation establishment, you should know how to prepare the food.
1: Sure.
0: You should be able to create a decent enough meal that with the incredible cameras that we all have on our cell phones these days, you can take a great picture, upload it to AI, and then make minor tweaks to it. And I think that society as a whole, you know, AI is still very new to us. You have to remember that as 2 years ago, we just were introduced to ChatGPT, even though AI has been around for a lot longer than that. It really only hit general consumer use about 2 years ago. And since then, we've all collectively become more AI savvy. Mm-hmm. We're experimenting with it more. We're using it for more and more things. And like anything, there's a range of people. There are some people who are just, you know, using it to create funny photos. And there are some people on the other end of the spectrum that are fully integrating it into all aspects of their business.
1: Totally.
0: But the genie's out of the bottle. And it's like calculators. At first, nobody knew how to use a calculator, and then we kind of figured it out, and then we were dependent on it, and then it became no big deal because everybody had it. And we went through the same thing with Excel, and now we're going through this, or spreadsheets, and now we're going through the same thing with AI. So bringing it back to this menu board discussion, you know, restaurants are going to figure out very quickly that, hey, this is a way for me to make my food photography look even better. And this is a way that better food photography will help increase my sales. And that's a good thing.
1: Yeah.
0: I think they'll also quickly figure out that if they take it too far or if they try to mislead their consumers, that's not going to work.
1: It's
0: and
1: gonna
0: their
1: be
0: business
1: backlash.
0: Is going to suffer.
1: Yeah, exactly. Makes perfect sense. Great stuff. David, thank you so much for the chat. I really do appreciate your time.
0: Yeah, likewise, Shay. It's been a pleasure.
1: That was great. Thank you very much, sir. David Pallara, a business consultant and marketing professor at the Schulich School of Business. I think he's right, you know, in terms of there are different ranges here. I don't, Sarah, did you see the interview this weekend or last weekend with the NVIDIA CEO?
2: No.
1: About math?
2: No.
1: They were talking to him about how far we let AI go and what it does. And, you know, the question was, you know, kids are already losing basic math skills. We know that. We talked about that last week with the PISA scores on math tests. It's not going well. It's not going well. And he was talking about it and said, you know, when you talk about long division, multiplication tables, square roots, kids are losing those skills. They're losing touch with how to do that. And he said, doesn't matter. I don't think it does. Who cares? Why are we teaching basic math to kids anymore? And that's what David was talking about with calculators. We had the same conversation. The teachers would always tell us as kids, well, you're not always going to have a calculator with you. Boy, were they ever wrong. We absolutely do have a calculator with us at all times. Now we also have artificial intelligence with us at all times. Do we need to continue to teach kids how to do long division and multiplication tables? I think yes. I think certain basic literacy and numeracy are important. Is that a word? Numeracy? I think it is. There should be just a basic understanding of how to do some of these things just to keep your brain useful in some ways. But, you know, the NVIDIA CEO, Jensen Huang, went on to say, well, think about it for a second. I don't know my postal code, or in his case, his zip code. He said, I don't know my phone number. Technology just does all that sort of stuff for me. Yeah, I think maybe you've let it go just a little bit too far, Jensen. Like, you should know your phone number. You should know your zip code. you should be able to tell me what 9 times 7 is. I think. I understand you don't necessarily need to because you're right. The tech is always there and the tech always knows. But I think there is probably some value in being able to do some of that stuff on your own. Are we past that? 780-451-8800, 403-974-8255. We're back right after this.
2: Last season left a mark. This season, it's personal. McDavid is chasing. Draisaitl is on the hunt.
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0: Shea Ganem on 880 Chad. Edmonton's News. Today's talk.
1: All of a sudden, we have all of these CEOs and developers talking about, yeah, let's put in some safeguards when it comes to this artificial intelligence. The latest is Bill Gates. He did an interview with NBC's Meet the Press this weekend, and he said, yeah, you got to do something. You absolutely have to bring in some sort of safeguards for humanity. And the question was, you know, I mean, how worried are you about this, Mr. Gates?
2: Do you believe AI is powerful enough to end all of humanity?
3: AI is certainly powerful enough to drive events that, you know, cause a billion deaths. You know, so even though it's pretty hard to get to 100%, there's never been a weapon as powerful as the combination of people with ill intent using the latest AI tools.
1: Nah, it's never good when they talk about it as a weapon. But he said you need law enforcement and politicians to get into the discussion about what safeguards and monitoring look like, and that needs to be a required thing. Okay, I don't know how you do it. As David said, the genie's out of the bottle. I mean, it's already there. It's already happening. Now, NVIDIA, who are it's the company behind the chips, they make the chips, they said they can stop artificial intelligence. They have a new security platform that can stop artificial intelligence from going rogue. And that's what happens. These agents that are set up that are sort of like, I don't know, little entities, artificial intelligence entities that are given tasks and off they go. But we've seen how they can sort of start talking to each other and replicate and get out of the sandbox, is how they call it, and hack into all kinds of systems. And Australia was talking about how their healthcare system got hacked into last week by a bunch of these things. NVIDIA says, don't worry, we have a new security platform that will block that and set boundaries. Yeah, right. Yeah, right. I don't know how it could possibly do it, but they say, no, if we had this platform in place, it wouldn't have been able to do the things that it's done that everybody is so worried about. Let's hope so. But I'm not going to hold my breath. Okay, 780-451-8800-403-974-8255. Wrap things up with some of your phone calls here. Let's go to Sharon, who is in Edmonton. Hi, Sharon. You're on the air.
4: Hi, Shay.
1: Hi.
4: I'm sorry, I want to revisit the doctors working both public and private.
1: Yep.
4: It always seems logical to me that it's a numbers game, Shay, where if the doctor's working public and then going private, do we not need more doctors to serve? I mean, they're leaving a space in the public system if they're going to go work private.
1: Well,
4: do we not need more surgeons?
1: Yes, we do. Bottom line, yes. One of the constraints, one of the limits, one of the problems that we face in healthcare, and we've been told this time and time and time again, is we don't have enough doctors. We don't have enough anything. We have a real lack. So you're right. Just by saying what the province is saying, well, the doctors that we do have will now have an opportunity to do a lot more within the private system, above and beyond what they're already doing in the public system.
4: Okay, well, there's only so many hours in the day.
1: Yeah.
4: Something's got to go.
1: You're right. People are saying. So you got a doctor who's putting in his 10, 12-hour days now, and then on the weekend he's going to go in and put another 6 or 8 hours in on the private side.
4: Yeah.
1: Is that a recipe for disaster?
4: So. Yeah.
1: Right. Yeah, you're absolutely right, Sharon. That's the key. There's only, and then there's operating rooms. Well, if we've got space, why aren't we using it already? You're right. Those are some of the flies in the ointment there that people say, well, that doesn't make sense. Barry, east of Calgary, are on the air. Hi, Barry.
5: Yes, I'm one of those guys burning diesel, trying to get the heart. I'm baffled because you have quite often have great guests like Ian Lee or Eric, is it Ham or Cam?
1: Cam, Eric Cam.
5: Yes, or Dan McTagg, and they have all such good ideas. Does the people that make the decisions not have access to these people, or...
1: Well, Dan McTagg used to be an MP in the Liberal government, actually, so I mean, they certainly did at one point.
5: Yeah, I can't figure out why the decisions made are what they are, because these people make so much sense and always are puzzled at what the government does.
1: Yeah, I think it's a fair point. I mean, the reality of it is these people, this is what they do all day, every day, and that kind of expertise, I'm with you, should be something that is government taking advantage of. Yeah, for sure.
5: And I, you know, how can is it? And when Pierre makes more sense, does he get more unpopular?
1: I don't know. I don't know, Barry. It's a good question. I mean, what? And here's the thing that he's talking about is it's short term and long term. But you know what? To be fair, and listen, I hope that the government adopts a lot of things that Pierre Poilievre is talking about. None of those are new. Honestly, none of those are new. I mean, the government has already removed a bunch of taxes off diesel. Okay, you can remove more. Okay, I think they should. I agree with Pierre. But there's also the situation about the pipelines, storage, refining, all the rest of that stuff. That's not new, and that doesn't fix anything for us today. Not to say that it doesn't help down the road, which would be valuable, but in the meantime, what do? George in Calgary, last word goes to you.
6: Thanks, Jay. You and I have talked about this before, but I think you probably need to, if you could, bring in the emissions people in both the Calgary and the U of A and talk about how do we get more kids through the system and staying in Alberta, because if we don't fill that that number, it doesn't matter how much money, it doesn't matter what you do, it's not going to work. But so I encourage you to bring that in, because I think that's the root problem.
1: Yeah, we've talked to I'm out of time, George, but you're right. You're absolutely right. That is a key point. How do we produce more healthcare professionals? We've had experts on. We've had institutions on. They have tried to do that. They have opened up more chairs. Is it enough? I agree with you. And the other conversation on that is, how do you fast track people that are here already and trained, but how do you match up their qualifications? You're right. Important points. But we are out of time. We'll pick up the conversation tomorrow starting at 10. Peace and love.
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0: 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This season, it's personal. McDavid is chasing. Draisaitl is on the hunt.
18: Draisaitl steals through the middle. McDavid scores!
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23: This is Global News. It's 1 o'clock. I'm Thomas Dias. It's 13 degrees. It's been 6 years since the COVID-19 outbreak at the Cargill meat processing plant in High River, and a new scathing report details systemic failures in government response. The Parkland Institute says the province failed the workers through inaction, incompetence, overconfidence, racist cultural stereotypes, and a political environment that prioritized economic interests over worker safety. In 2020, more than 950 staff members at the plant tested positive for COVID, dozens were hospitalized, and 6 people died. Back home now, where some of the residents of 4 different neighborhoods say the city is not listening to their concerns about multiplex infill developments, so they took to the streets to air their complaints. Yesterday saw dozens of people from the areas of Parkview, Pleasant View, West Jasper Place, and Millwoods protesting against the pace and scale of development in their own communities. Edmonton Neighborhoods United's Dallas Morvec does not like what builders are doing.
24: We're seeing developers coming in and blockbusting, you know, one whole block. They're buying 7 to 10, you know, homes, and what they're going to do with it has completely changed the neighborhood.
23: A study commissioned by ENU says property values of homes within 50 meters of multi-unit infills have dropped 7.4%. City Council has already approved a motion for a study on the issue, and Councillor Ann Stevenson says the city is responding to feedback by reducing the size of infills and increasing lot setbacks. Well, it could be a big step forward for passenger rail in the province. Premier Danielle Smith is in Calgary today, scheduled for a news conference this afternoon as the province works to bring passenger rail back to Alberta. Back in June, the Premier unveiled a 30-year vision for regional and high-speed rail networks. The plan included a proposed high-speed link between Edmonton and Calgary and faster service between Calgary and Banff. The province has already put $15 million toward the next stage of planning. Canada's health ministers are putting their heads together to try to convince the government to pony up more health care cash. Ontario Health Minister Sylvia Jones says she and her colleagues are trying to make the federal government understand the funding crunch. Provinces and territories are concerned by budget forecasts that have smaller funding increases flowing out of Ottawa. The health ministers have an emergency meeting planned ahead of this fall's federal budget. And Foreign Affairs Minister Anita Onen says Canada will provide more than $863,000 in new funding for Ukraine. Onen is co-hosting a global conference in Toronto on the plight of Ukrainian children abducted by Russian officials.
25: Canada is going to continue to work with international partners to bring Ukrainians home and hold those responsible to account. We will not look away. We will not normalize what Russia has done.
23: 880 Ched Sports. As the Oilers prepare to open a regular season tomorrow at Rogers Place against the Vancouver Canucks, they've decided to loan forward Josh Szymanski to the Bakersfield Condors. Oilers defenseman Evan Bouchard was asked about the team's confidence level.
1: Yeah, real good, but there's still a lot of work to be done. You can see we gave up some chances that we shouldn't be giving up, a couple positional things, but once we are in positions, you see how well we can play.
23: And the Elks' nail-biting win in overtime over Hamilton Saturday saw Vincent Blanchard setting a single-game field goal record, pleasing head coach Mark Killam.
2: What was it, 9 field goals? I mean, that's
3: 9 field goals.
2: And he hit them all pure, too. I mean, they were great hits. We'll take a few more touchdowns in there, but just, again, finding ways, that's what it was.
23: 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It's 13 degrees in the capital city. I'm Thomas Dias. Your next scheduled newscast at 1:30 on 880 Ched.
0: Shake Adam leads the conversation Monday to Friday from 10 a.m. to 1 p.m. on the one and only 880 Ched. 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
1: Die on this hill. I always will.
2: Happy Monday to you out there. It's 1:05 as we get rolling on another week of the Courtney Theriau Show. Thank you for dialing us up and starting your work week with us. Glad to have you along, and gonna have lots of conversations as we typically do on this little program, this little shindig. And that right there, that song off the top, are you familiar with it? Have you heard that song? Our resident youth, Layla, producer Layla, is smiling because for a rare occurrence around these parts when I play music, she probably knows that song, because a lot of times I'm asking you about the Ozzy Osbournes of the world and you're left scratching your head. You're asking, what is a Rush? But today, you are smiling.
3: Yeah, I know the song, finally.
2: There you go. That's Sienna Spiro? Sienna Spiro? How do I say it, resident youth?
3: No, I don't know how to.
4: See, now, I thought this was going to be the other way around. I thought this was one that Courtney was, you know, digging in the crates, and like only Courtney's going to know this song, but I don't even know who that is.
2: Why would Courtney know? Yeah, that right there, Sienna Spiro, we'll say, is the winner of MTV's New Artist Award last night.
4: Cool.
2: She's so new that I hadn't heard about her until last night. So congratulations on that, MTV. But here's the thing. I'm going through the list of the nominees for Best New Artist last night. And here's the thing. I want to test both of you, okay? I'm going to give you a list of the artists that were nominated. And you tell me if they're all real, if there's one, or if there's two that's fake. Okay. This is where I'm trying to gauge how out of touch we all are with modern music, modern pop culture.
4: So Layla's the resident youth, and you and me, Courtney, we're around the same age.
2: Yeah.
3: Don't have high hopes for me. Okay.
2: All right. So here you go. So I said Sienna Spiro, won Best New Artist last night. Which of these following artists was not nominated as in a complete creation that I've just made up? You ready? Here we go.
4: Okay.
2: We've got Explosive, Bella Kay, Cortis, Birdsong, and Noah Warn. Which of Explosive, Bella Kay, Cortis, Birdsong, and Noah Warn are real or not?
4: You want to go first?
3: No, you go first.
4: Okay, I'm going to go with Birdsong.
2: You think Birdsong is not real or is real?
4: I think they are not real.
2: Not real. Okay. Layla?
3: Can you repeat them?
2: Explosive, Bella Kay, Cortis, Birdsong, and Noah Warren.
3: Noah Warren, I don't know.
2: You don't think that's real? Here's the thing. Of those five I've named, only Bella Kay and Cortis are real. Explosive, Birdsong, and Noah Warren do not exist.
4: Yes.
2: I made them up. So you each get a point on that. But the point being that I could have said the real ones that included Magnus Pharrell, Malcolm Todd. The only one that I know is Stella Lefty, but that's because of, her apparent inspiration for songs is under question right now.
4: Okay.
2: And so this leads into the conversation today that I want to have with you, because this is another emphatic moment where every time I turn into the MTV Music Awards, it seems the last couple of years, I feel old. It's a reminder that time is fleeting, and it's not just fleeting. I've lost my grip on time. I'm no longer cool. I'm no longer hip. I'm no longer with it. And I'm wondering out there today, 780-451-8800, 403-974-8255. What are things that maybe make you feel a little bit old? No, let's not use that term. Let's say, what makes you feel vintage, right? I want to hear from you on this, because I stumbled upon a page the other week that was doing a whole bunch of little things with respect to movies, talking about, well, if those movies were made today, here's how that time would look. And for example, someone had mentioned if Back to the Future was filmed today, Marty would fly all the way back in time to 1995. Yeah, and instead of Johnny B. Goode, he'd be learning the chords to Waterfalls or Hootie and the Blowfish, right? If Austin Powers was made today, he would be frozen in 1996 and wake up today going, yeah, da boom, baby, da boom. Right? So these are the types of things that make me feel old. Not the only thing. I think there are probably a few people out there that can relate to this. Something where I'm actually finding myself getting injured, an activity that I do a lot lately and that I'm finding myself getting injured on more frequently. I'm hurting my ankle, I'm hurting my elbow. The activity that I'm frequently getting injured on is sleeping. Right? Derek's giving me a hearty nod on that.
4: I thought it was maybe going to be getting off the couch.
2: Yeah, I don't bother doing that unless I have to.
4: That's fair.
2: Right? Here's the thing. Oldies stations, when you listen to oldies stations now, right? Oh, great. Nirvana and Britney.
4: Yeah, I know 90s right? music is old school.
2: It is. And here's the thing. Do kids these days even know who the real Britney is? There's probably like another dozen Britneys who've come and emerged in recent years who have pushed our Britney off the page entirely.
4: Yeah, I think we had the last Britney with a Y. The new Britneys are just Britneys with an I.
2: Do you know which Britney I'm talking about, Layla, a resident youth, when I say Britney?
3: Britney Spears? Yes. Oh, my God.
2: There you go. Well done. Well done.
3: Thank you.
2: But, yeah, I'd love to hear from you today. 780-451-8800, 403-974-8255. Just something that happens in your day-to-day that maybe makes you feel a little bit older than you used to. I mean, have you gotten into a conversation with the youth and talked to them about landlines, and they're like, what, there are lines on the land?
4: I know. Right? The slang is what gets me. Usually I feel like I'm pretty up on this kind of stuff, but some of the stuff that some of Layla and some of the other younger people say in the station, like, I have no idea what you're talking about.
3: For the slangs, I actually feel older than the actual real trendy slangs that are...
2: You're becoming one of us, Layla.
3: I am, which is very unfortunate. And guess what?
2: What?
3: I can't drink caffeine anymore.
4: What?
3: Imagine?
4: You love coffee.
3: Love coffee.
2: Because it keeps you up.
3: Yeah.
2: Yeah. No,
3: yeah,
2: you're...
3: Like,
2: are
3: I'm
2: you, you're,
3: so
2: you're,
3: old right now.
4: Wait till your back starts hurting.
2: Yeah. You're at the point, because this is something that does happen for older people, is that the idea of sleeping in till 8, 9, 10 in the morning, that's so far in the rearview mirror. My body wakes up at like 5 o'clock every day, like clockwork, whether or not I'm ready to work.
3: Me too. I'm waking up at 5:30 on the weekends. Like, can you imagine?
4: Yeah.
3: Like, I'm a really old soul right now.
4: Also, it's because your cat stands on you. I have the same thing.
2: Anyway, I would love to hear from you. What makes you feel maybe a little bit more vintage? That's the word we're going with today to try and make ourselves feel better. 780-451-8800, 403-974-8255 is where you can get in on the conversation. We got a lot of other conversations coming up today, and I'm going to give you a little taste of that right now. We know that apparently Thursday, possibly, we might be hearing that the Major Projects Office will confirm that West Coast Pipeline is in the national interest. But even with that designation, does it mean it's going to become a reality? We're going to explore that conversation ahead of what could be a very big day. We're also, as you heard in the news, expecting to hear from Premier Danielle Smith alongside Devin Dreeshen and Liberal Minister Eleanor Olszewski, where the latest details on passenger rail are expected to be delivered today. So we're going to hear that press conference live coming up at 2:15, 2:16, and then we'll talk to an expert about whether or not we're moving fast enough on this, or maybe we need to pump the brakes. We shall determine. And, when we come back here in a moment, I want to do a deeper dive into interesting numbers that came out from an Ipsos poll last week, asking not just Albertans, but all Canadians how they feel about the constitutional referendum questions here in Alberta. And the numbers surprised me, and we're going to explore whether or not other provinces might want to follow in Alberta's footsteps. That's coming up as the Monday edition of the Courtney Theriot Show gets rolling.
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0: Here's a fun fact for you. The graduating class that's coming up in high school this year, the students were born in 2009. That doesn't sound right. Isn't it 2010? I don't know. Just another reason why I'm feeling more vintage these days. And just asking you out there at 780-451-8800-439-74-8255, something that maybe makes you feel a little bit more gray than you might actually look. And I got a couple texts for you here right now. Someone says, yeah, no, we're in the same vintage. My shoulders and elbows are in ruins, and I throw my shoulder out regularly in my sleep. Yeah, sleep is now a contact sport, apparently. Someone else texting in to say, I'm 70. I work part-time in retail with teens and 20-somethings, and I was wearing a red puffer vest. And one of the teams said I looked like Marty McFly. It made me feel really old. I don't know. I mean, I'm almost thankful that the kids are able to recognize Marty McFly, that they know Back to the Future. I suppose that's the silver lining in that. But keep them coming, as I say. I'd love to hear from you. 780-451-8800-439-74-8255. And looking at the calendar, we're going to go to the polls on 10 referendum questions in exactly 3 weeks. We've got one, I believe, on separation. Of course, there's one on separation. Five on immigration. And the four others are being framed as constitutional questions. Now, those topics include abolishing the Senate, opting out of federal programs while still keeping the money, giving the province more power over judges, and giving provinces final say over all matters that where there might be some jurisdictional where the two sides might be. The feds and the province might have some jurisdictional issues. Of course, these votes will only matter if other premiers and provinces are on board, because that's how this thing moves. Otherwise, it would potentially just be a theatrical waste of money. So here's my question, and it's spurred on a little bit by a poll put out by Ipsos last week, and we'll get to that in a moment. Is there any interest elsewhere across Canada for transferring more power from Ottawa to the provinces? To chat with us today about this, joined now by Professor of Political Science over at Mount Royal University. Welcome back to the program, Keith D. Brownsey. Good afternoon, Keith.
1: Good afternoon. Nice to be here.
0: So let's just talk with, I guess, the basic concept here, that if this was to get the thumbs up from Alberta, the four questions that touch on constitutional elements, what would happen, if anything?
1: Nothing. All right, that's it. The story's over. Nothing will happen.
0: Yeah.
1: I mean, Smith will likely have Scott Moe and the Saskatchewan Party government on her side. She may have, in a few days, if Quebec elects a Parti Québécois government on its side. But it would be a very shaky alliance with Quebec. I don't see much happening. And the other provinces, do you think Wab Kanoo or David Eby are going to come on side with this? Highly unlikely.
0: Yeah, well, the reason I'm curious about this, you know, maybe there might be some political will in some of those provinces. If they take a look at the results that came out of this Ipsos poll last week, they asked Albertans how they feel about the questions that they're being posed on referendum day. And I think there was only one that fell short of the 50% mark. Three of the other constitutional ones made it well past the 50% threshold. But then you take a look at the rest of Canada and the folks that Ipsos talked to. Those questions actually had a higher rate of adoption, of acceptance elsewhere in the country. So, I mean, you know, politically, I mean, might there be another premier or two or three out there who publicly, as you say, like, let's say Wab Kanoo, publicly has not made it known that they would be interested in this sort of power. But could there be an interest if more Canadians think that there should be a shift from Ottawa to the provinces?
1: Oh, there may be, but we're not going to engage in any of these lengthy, protracted constitutional debates again. We did that in the late 80s, early 90s, and we've abandoned it more or less since that time. So I don't see anything politically happening that way. And the premiers who did engage in those debates ran into a lot of trouble. Look at Ontario and David Peterson and Bob Rae. Look at Quebec and its Robert Bourassa and the others. I mean, they were focused on these constitutional issues at the time, and it didn't do them a lot of political good. Today, we have other things to worry about. We have the cost of living, what the Americans call affordability. We have the great threat from the South in the form of Donald Trump, which I might add, when he's gone, probably won't go away. So we're focused on these other issues, but you've got Danielle Smith coming up there wanting to break down the Federation. She's not going to be a popular figure in the country. She's not that popular in Alberta anymore.
0: So, of course, you talked about previous efforts to revisit constitutional issues and federal power. And I know this is not our first time as a province dealing with the referendum that looks to address that. We know that in 2021, there was an equalization referendum, and, well, that went nowhere, didn't it?
1: Yep. And it won't go anywhere because you'd have to have provinces such as Quebec and Ontario, you know, New Brunswick for that matter, come on side and say, we want to give up equalization. We don't want equalization anymore. And they're not going to do that. It just won't happen. It's more for publicity, for shoring up the political base amongst the UCP membership than it is for anything else at this time.
0: Yeah, because I think one of the theories that I've heard out there, and we know that the relationship between Ottawa and the Alberta government is probably at a high watermark for where it's been in quite some time. Obviously, we're, you know, talking about the West Coast Pipeline a little bit later on, that being designated a major project this week, right? But, you know, I mean, part of what has helped to, you know, float the government here in Alberta at the provincial level has been that animosity that has existed between Ottawa and Alberta. And if things are hunky-dory right now, maybe that these referendums are a way of, you know, kind of saying, well, look, we voted 60-70% in favor of these. Ottawa doesn't want to do anything about that. Look at that. They're not here for you like we are for you. Like, that's one of the arguments I've heard about this.
1: Yeah, I'm sure. But, I mean, are you going to get, for something such as Senate, I believe to abolish the Senate would need all 10 provinces and the federal government to come on side. And that is just not going to happen. It's fanciful at best, and it's a waste of our time and money.
0: Yeah. So, I mean, at the end of the day, right, I mean, obviously, I agree there's certainly a strong element of optics, perspective, politics at play here, right? But, I mean, do you genuinely believe that this is all geared towards something that you said just a few moments ago, but the notion of, like, Danielle Smith wants to break up Confederation, is that a legitimate thing, you think?
1: Absolutely. Yeah, I mean, no other federation in the world, and I know a lot of these places fairly well, would be ever this devolved. I mean, to give that much power to its constituent parts would essentially mean the end of the country. And we went through these debates, as I said, back in 1992 when we had a national plebiscite. We went through them with the Meech Lake Accord from 87 to 90, and we want to do all that again? I don't think it's going to happen, especially when we have these very, very serious threats. I mean, we're in the middle of an energy transition. We're in the middle of a trade war, which our prime minister has called an actual war with the United States. And the whole world order is reconfigurating. And okay. Danielle Smith wants to what? Abolish the Senate? This is a priority for this provincial government? It's a ridiculous notion.
0: Yeah, but I mean, with respect to the Senate one in particular, I don't think that would necessarily be an affront to Confederation, would it?
1: Oh, sure. There'd be a lot of provinces that would, when I say a lot, you know, half a dozen, that would say, no, we're not going to lose our seats in the Senate. No, we don't want that. Do you think Quebec would do that? I don't believe so. Nova Scotia? Not in my lifetime.
0: All right. Well, we're going to find out one way or another, and certainly it'll be interesting to see, you know, when some of these do pass. Some of these are most likely going to pass, right? So we'll find out.
1: I'm not sure we can use the word pass. They may get over 50% because a lot of people just won't bother with them. I'm inclined to do that myself. Nothing is going to come out of this out of these votes that we'll cast on the 19th of October.
0: Well, it certainly will be interesting to see how it does play out. 3 weeks to go until then. Keith, as always, my friend, appreciate the conversation.
1: No. not a problem. Quite enjoyed it. Bye for now.
0: There you go. You got thoughts on that? 780-451-8800-43-974-8255. More of the Courtney Terrio Show coming at you here on this Monday afternoon.
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9: This is Global News. It's 1:31. I'm Thomas Dias. It's 16 degrees. Transgender and gender-diverse advocates from Alberta and Saskatchewan are calling on the federal government to investigate what they describe as suspension of charter rights for transgender people in the two provinces. The Alberta government invoked the notwithstanding clause in 2025 to protect three laws affecting transgender youth and adults from court and constitutional challenges. Police down in Lethbridge say a 34-year-old man was eventually arrested after being found hiding in a tree at a golf course with a large amount of cash. The suspect is accused of first resisting arrest, assaulting an officer, and fleeing a hotel lobby in an investigation that involved a safe being stolen from a home with a significant amount of cash hours earlier. British police say five men arrested on explosives and terror charges near a U.S.-run airbase in England have been released on bail now as the investigation continues. The head of U.K. counterterrorism policing says that the men face stringent conditions. Investigators have not concluded whether the incident was state-backed. RAF Fairford is home to long-range U.S. bombers that have been used in the Iran conflict and has also been the focus of protests by anti-war campaigners. And mediators continue to work with Iran and the U.S. on brokering a deal to end the fighting and open the Strait of Hormuz. U.S. President Donald Trump publicly rejected Iran's latest proposal that included lifting the blockade of Iranian ports, releasing frozen Iranian assets, and waiving sanctions on Iranian oil sales. 880 CHED News Time is 1:32.
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12: 880 CHED weather at 16 degrees as we look for a high of 19 under a mixed sky. I'm Thomas Dias. Your next scheduled newscast at 2 o'clock on 880 CHED.
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0: All right, 1:34 are on this Monday afternoon. I want to get to some of the thoughts that you guys had there. Just had a spicy conversation with our friend Keith Brownsey, political science professor down at Mount Royal University, talking about the questions that are being forth to Albertans on October 19th and whether or not he

0: saying, yeah, we can get behind this. So a couple thoughts on the text line on this. Get to those right now. Lee says, the nine questions are a mandate for the UCP to be angry at the feds and continue on their drive with a separatist agenda. On and on is where they go. Another text. Equalization needs all provinces on board to eliminate the program, but the provinces are not needed to change the formula and add something like when Harper brought in a fixed growth rate. Let's be fair. She also said she wanted to abolish the unelected Senate. So there you go. One other thought that I had here that I wanted to see was, I am not for separation. I've already cast my vote not to separate, but guys like Keith, they make me want to separate. A perfect example on why Alberta feels slighted and wants a bigger voice nationally. If you got thoughts on those, 780-451-8800. 403-974-8255 is where you can get in on the mix. Here's a fun fact that I figure you probably don't know. And if you do, kudos to you, by the way. Canada produces about 6 trillion liters of wastewater in a given year. Yeah, Derek just made a face. Here's the thing. And when it comes to wastewater, that fact right there, that's probably where you want to end the conversation. But it turns out all of that water is flush with vital health information, and that includes new data from Stats Canada about drug use in cities, and that not every city can be painted with the same brush in this conversation. Some of the things to consider: meth and cocaine levels. They're highest in Prince Albert. Halifax had the lowest meth level, but they've got high cocaine levels. Fentanyl, still a massive issue, more so anywhere else than in Metro Vancouver. And what about Alberta? Well, to help us break this down and get a sense as to maybe what we're seeing nationally, joined now by an addictions physician and researcher at the University of Alberta, Monty Ghosh, with us this afternoon. Monty, as always, a pleasure having you on.
1: Thanks for having me back.
0: You take a look at this information here. 8 cities, part of this study by Stats Canada. I mentioned some of them. Includes Edmonton, not Calgary, but we'll get into that in a moment. Are you surprised to see such a variety of findings when it comes to drug use?
1: Yes and no, I would say, to be honest with you. Like, I think we do know that far out east, there's less fentanyl out there, and this data reflects that. We do see a lot of meth use in Western Canada, for sure, absolutely. So some of these findings are not super surprising, but I think there could be so much more that can be done with wastewater.
0: Okay. Well, I mentioned, obviously, Edmonton was part of this study. 3 times the meth load that Toronto has. That's alarming. What do you make of those numbers?
1: So for methamphetamines in particular, I do think that's fairly accurate. I do think that we're seeing a lot of methamphetamines in Western Canada. Vancouver as well, for that matter. Prince Albert, of course, going straight into Saskatchewan. So the meth piece is definitely there. What's not commented on, unfortunately, is the level of things such as carfentanil, for example. So we do know, based off of data from the coroner's offices, for example, that carfentanil is by far the key driver of our overdose deaths in the Edmonton region. And that is actually not being picked up with the wastewater because they're not actually testing for it. They're testing for fentanyl, they're testing for codeine, they're testing for meth. But carfentanil would be the key thing that we want to kind of measure here in the Edmonton region to determine what's happening.
0: Yeah, and I do want to get that into that in a moment there, because I think that is something that is absolutely being overlooked in this conversation. But when we talk about what's happening here in Edmonton, do you think it's Calgary was not part of this study? They weren't one of the 8 cities that was looked at by Stats Canada. But would it be a similar picture down there? How would Calgary compare to what we're seeing with this wastewater data in Edmonton?
1: So we are collecting wastewater data in Calgary, not from Stats Canada. It's done through the University of Calgary. And it's been monitored for almost like the last 4 years. And the patterns are very unique compared to Edmonton's data that we've seen from Stats Can. So for instance, in Calgary, it's much more of a metatomidine analogs of fentanyl type of situation that we're seeing down there. So perfluorfentanyl is the specific drug that we're seeing down in Calgary at this moment, along with fentanyl and a tiny, tiny bit of carfentanil. Yeah. So that's kind of what we see in the picture there in Calgary, different than Edmonton.
0: Yeah, well, and obviously, as we mentioned, carfentanil here in Edmonton in particular has seen just a massive uptick. It's become the beast on the streets, unfortunately. But you mentioned, obviously, the data that we're seeing from Stats Canada doesn't measure that. So what do you make of this as a tool then? Is it a good measure, or is it just...

0: a small part of the picture.
1: It's a small part of a larger picture. You've hit the nail on the head there. So wastewater is great. It tells us population level pictures to what's happening at a city level with the drug supply, but it's only as good as what drugs are actually looking for and measuring. So with Stats Canada, they're only looking for eight compounds, mm-hmm. Not beyond that. They don't necessarily pick up on analogs of substances. And what we need to do is we need to triangulate this information with other sources of data and drug surveillance. So there's different things out there. There's drug seizure data from the police. Mm-hmm. So whenever the police do get the hold of drugs, either from a person or from a organized crime ring, they send it off to Ottawa to get tested. Other sources of data include coroner's reports from toxicology labs. So when people die, unfortunately, we do look in their blood and see what drugs are in their blood system and their bloodstream. Wastewater is still being done, of course, in different ways. So Health Canada is doing some wastewater testing in Edmonton. And it's looking at 500 different compounds with presence and absence. The University of Calgary will be moving into Edmonton as well to do more wastewater testing very soon in the short and near future with substances as well, beyond just what Stats Canada is doing. And last but not least, there are also spot drug testing that's happening in Edmonton right now through Spectra. And they're seeing unique trends as well. And so, again, if we are able to collect these little pieces of data, it gives us a better and more full picture as to what's happening with the drug supply in the city.
0: Yeah, no, information is power, and we certainly need to be able to understand what's happening because it moves so quickly. Monty, while you got you here, I want to shift gears and just talk about something that was brought to our attention by the Calgary firefighters last week, something that was amplified today by Calgary Mayor Jeremy Farkas, talking about just the overwhelming number of overdose calls that firefighters have had to handle through the first 7 months of the year. It was nearly 6,000, more than double the entirety of 2025. I think the correct math on this was 143% increase. They're saying, we can't do this. Enough is enough. How concerning is it that Calgary firefighters are now becoming, you know, so much more reliant in terms of, or their people are relying on them to be able to handle these calls? How significant a danger is that?
1: I think it's huge. I mean, first and foremost, I really do appreciate what they're doing. We already know their EMS services are hugely strained here in Calgary and Edmonton both, and so for them to kind of pick up the slack and help out is incredibly important. But it's also very stressful for them, and I do think that we're seeing a lot of shifts in the drug supply and how people are reacting to different drugs. What I find very interesting about the Calgary data from the firefighters is that for the month of July, they've collected data and they've shown a sharp increase between July and June. It's hard to say if this is a sort of a deeper trend in terms of more increases, but that's also the same month that the supervised consumption site shut down in Calgary as well. We don't really know exactly what this will show, and I think the data from August and from September will be very important to have. But what I think is going on is I think it's harder for people to manage an opioid overdose. So typically back in the day, even about a year ago, what we would do is if someone was caught with an overdose, we'd give them some Narcan, naloxone, and they would recover. They'd wake up, they'd be in withdrawal, and then you would know that they're okay. With the advent of medetomidine, this big animal tranquilizer that's almost 100 times more potent than xylazine, or I think, 100 times more potent, essentially what we're seeing is that people are not waking up. So you give them naloxone, their breathing gets better for sure, but they're not necessarily waking up. And that is alarming for some individuals, of course, who don't have the medical training to know what to do with this situation. So they'll call 911 or they'll call EMS or, you know, dispatch services to help out.
0: Hopefully something gives there, right? Because those statistics are a definite eye-opener for what we're trying to accomplish here in the province. Monty, as always, appreciate the conversation. Appreciate your expertise on the topics.
1: No, thanks for having me again. Appreciate it.
0: There you go. You got thoughts on that? 780-451-8800-439-74-8255. That was Dr. Monty Ghosh, addictions physician and researcher at the University of Alberta. We're going to keep on rocking here on this Monday edition of the Courtney Theriault Show.
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13: Ready for a laugh? It's time for Derek's Days. From the quirky to the downright ridiculous, we're counting down the fun events and bizarre holidays happening today. You won't believe what people are celebrating.
14: All right, it is Monday, which means you might be left wondering what lies ahead. What important days have I forgotten about on this final week of September, first week of October? Well, do not fret, because our friend Derek Scott has done the research. He's done the due diligence to make sure that you do not miss out on any holiday of note in the upcoming 7 days, Derek.
15: Well, and this is the fun thing, because this is the first time we've done this across the province. There's a whole bunch of folks going, what is this even all about? So hopefully you'll have some fun with us here. It's good and silly. So first of all, Monday today is National Drink Beer Day. So, I mean, not too bad for a Monday, right?
14: It seems like it should be more of a Friday
15: holiday. That's true. But, I mean, this way it gets you through the rest of the week. Probably shouldn't be doing it at work.
14: I like that. I like that. Okay.
15: It's also Ask a Stupid Question Day. Today's your day.
14: Yeah, well, here's a stupid question. How much do I really want a beer right now?
15: Yeah, right? Yeah. Now that I've put it into your head. Tomorrow, well, if you don't want beer, how about this? Tomorrow is National Coffee Day.
14: Also known as National Hangover Day from the sounds of it.
15: This is true, but also at the same time, being that it's National Coffee Day, it's National Starbucks Day as well. They actually have their own day. So I don't know if that means coffee deals somehow.
6: I love Starbucks. Yeah. I really hope they give me a deal tomorrow. Like, my favorite drink from Starbucks is $9.
15: Oh my, isn't that what a coffee costs?
6: That's matcha.
15: Okay.
14: $9 for a single non-alcoholic drink.
15: Yeah. Plus tip.
6: Imagine. Wow. Plus tip, yeah.
14: Plus tip. Sorry, so what is this? Sorry, what is this fancy magical concoction that costs you $9 for a single serving?
6: It's pumpkin spice matcha latte with pumpkin spice foam and pumpkin spice.
15: Know what size? Like a big one?
14: Okay. Is the cup itself made of pumpkin spice?
6: No, unfortunately. But I saw a lot of people on social media bringing their own, like, little pumpkin to put, like, to have a drink inside it.
14: mini pumpkin. How do you fit a mini pumpkin inside of a Starbucks cup?
6: No. So they're getting the pumpkin, they're emptying everything from inside the pumpkin and asking the barista to pour the drink inside the pumpkin. It's actually very cool.
15: I kind of like this. So they should release a cup that is a pumpkin or a pumpkin that is a cup. Well, now I'm confused.
14: I mean, I've heard of 7-Eleven on Slurpee Day. I think you're allowed to bring any sort of open object, and then for $2 you can fill it, right? Yeah. So, full disclosure, last year I brought my daughter's, oddly enough, my daughter's Halloween candy bucket and filled it up for $2.
15: Really?
14: Right? But I've never heard someone taking the effort of completely hollowing out a pumpkin like a jack-o'-lantern and filling it up with PSL.
6: A little one. Not a huge pumpkin, though.
15: It's still.
6: Yeah.
15: I'm picturing a cup that is a pumpkin. I think we're onto something here.
14: Okay.
15: Anyway, aside from all that, it's also International Happy Goose Day on Tuesday. So essentially what they say, if you haven't tried goose before, you can go try and eat some goose.
14: I don't think the goose is very happy in this case.
15: I don't think so either.
14: That's a bit misleading.
15: Well, it says if you don't want to do that, you can also play some goose games. I don't know what goose games are, but reindeers have games.
14: There's a very popular video game from a few years back called Unnamed Goose Game, in which you were a goose you were an angry goose, oddly enough, and you just kept attacking people.
15: I think I remember this game.
14: Yeah.
15: Was it Canadian?
14: I don't know if it was Canadian, but I mean, certainly the jackets are.
15: Yeah.
14: And the geese are not happy about that either.
15: No, that's true.
6: Well, go ahead.
15: I was just saying, we'll appreciate them on Tuesday.
14: Yeah.
15: Wednesday, that might actually be a day off for some folks. We have a day off, a National Day for Truth and Reconciliation. It's Orange Shirt Day as well. Lots of information online. If you're not really sure what those things are all about and you want to learn more, you want to wonder why, tons of information online, so you can check that out. It's also National Pet Tricks Day on Wednesday. I don't really have any tricks that my little Vivian can do quite yet. We're working on 5.
14: Okay.
15: Trying to do 5, but that's about it. What about you?
14: My dogs are really good at emptying the trash can.
15: Okay. Wow.
14: Yeah, they make the trash disappear.
15: Yeah. Do they take it outside?
14: No, they don't. Whatever trash they don't make disappear is usually on the kitchen floor.
15: Yeah, that's fair. Layla, how about Joy?
6: Joy does twirl to get her treat. Yeah.
15: All right. That's fair. Huh. Thursday. Oh, boy. We couldn't have set this one up better. Thursday is National Pumpkin Spice Day.
14: Didn't we just do that? Like 30 seconds ago?
15: That was Starbucks Day on Tuesday.
14: Oh my goodness. This is worse than those cat days, the 363 national cat days we have in a year.
15: How much sense would that have made to put National Pumpkin Spice Day on National Coffee and Starbucks Day?
14: Oh, but you can't maximize profits if you do it all in one day.
15: That's true. Maybe that's what it is. That's true. Also on Thursday is International Trash Panda Appreciation Day.
14: Okay.
15: Talking about raccoons, of course.
14: Yeah.
15: They're super smart. Like, apparently they can swim, they can, like, pick locks, they're social, they share their food in little communities, and they live in trees, too.
14: Yeah, and apparently they're becoming a little bit more common around these parts as well.
15: Really, hey?
14: Yeah, I know. Okay. I think it was Stacey Brotzel on the morning show in Edmonton. She saw one, and it changed her life. My wife, she actually, the first time she saw a raccoon, we were out on Vancouver Island just outside of in a cabin area, and she saw one, and it just her face lit up. It was the most amazing thing in the world at the time for her.
15: It really is amazing because, like, you're not used to seeing them. Like, I lived in Kelowna for a little bit, it was the same kind of thing. You'd just be in it, you know, driving through a neighborhood at night or whatever, and you just see them ripping across in the back alleys or jumping on trash cans and stuff. But sneaky little things.
6: Yeah, I actually saw a study last year, I think, saying that raccoons are becoming more domesticated and evolving to become pets in the future.
15: Really?
6: Yeah.
15: Okay.
6: I mean, I'll have to fact check myself.
15: Yeah, that's right. That's right. I also realize I'm going to have to build a longer music bed. I'm just realizing music has stopped. That's fine. Friday, this one's fun. And Courtney, some people might not know this story, but it's National Name Your Car Day on Friday. And you have a fun little story about what you named your car.
14: Yeah, well, technically, the very first time I named my car, going back, it was 2006. And a friend of mine had purchased a car and named it after Brad Paisley, I believe it was.
15: Okay.
14: It wasn't Kenny Chesney. It was one of the two. It was a big country music fan, and I was like, oh, that's funny. There's this new country artist that no one's going to remember in a few years, and I'll name it after her. And so for 17 years, my car was Taylor Swift.
15: Yeah, that didn't work out so well, did it?
14: Well, and here's the fun fact, is that when I bought my new vehicle, the one that replaced Taylor Swift, I decided, well, let's keep the tradition alive, and I'll name it after an artist that I actually kind of like that hasn't been able to find mainstream success yet.
15: Yeah.
14: And then that's how I wound up driving Chapel Roan.
15: Oh, really? Oh, boy.
14: So apparently, really, whoever I name my car after is going to find worldwide success.
15: No kidding. Wow, that's fun. Loving Lincoln Friday, it's also College Radio Day. I think a lot of us got our start in college radio. Great place to get started if you want to get into the industry.
14: Nice.
15: Have a quick look at the weekend, too. Saturday is Mean Girls Day. Layla, do you know why it's Mean Girls Day?
6: The movie?
15: Yeah.
6: I think she mentioned there was a line in the movie, right? Yeah.
15: That's right, where she says the best day is October 3rd. Or she asked what date is, so it's October 3rd. So that's Mean Girls Day. And then finally on Sunday is National Cinnamon Roll Day.
14: Mm. There you go. With the proper cheese, cream cheese topping, nothing better than a nice warm cinnamon roll with cream cheese topping on a fall day.
15: That's true. And then finally this one. So it's Ship in a Bottle Day on Sunday. I don't think this is real. I don't think anybody's ever built a ship in a bottle. I don't see how it's possible.
14: I don't know. Here's the thing. I've watched Big Brother, and they've got a competition that sort of like uses tweezers and everything, and I've started to wrap my head around it. Nonetheless, definitely something that I don't have the skill set for.
15: Yeah, well, okay, buddy, that's all I got for you.
14: There you go. Yep. Well, now you know that every day this week is National Pumpkin Spice Latte Day, apparently. Thank you very much for that, Derek. We do that every Monday on the show. Right now, they're going to take a pause. Hour number two of the Courtney Theriot Show coming at you in just a moment.
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3: This is Global News. It's 2 o'clock. I'm Thomas Dias. It's 16 degrees. RCMP say a 17-year-old boy from Lethbridge has been arrested and charged with criminal offenses relating to terrorism, child sexual abuse and exploitation material, and animal cruelty. This after an investigation into a Discord user who Mounties say was affiliated with an online group involved in ideological motivated violent extremism. Investigators determined that the user's online activity was consistent with that of the 764 network, which became a listed terrorist entity in December of 2025. Mounties say the 764 network is a transnational online ecosystem of violent online predators who routinely lure youth and encourage them to commit child sexual abuse and exploitation, self-harm, and the torture of animals. The Lethbridge teen, who is too young to be named under the Youth Criminal Justice Act, is scheduled to appear in court in Lethbridge on October 14th. Well, a new report on the COVID-19 outbreak at the Cargill meat processing plant in High River 6 years ago is being called a scathing expose of systemic failure in government response. Global's Tony King with more.
4: Drawing on hundreds of pages of records obtained through Freedom of Information requests and interviews with people involved, the Parkland Institute says the largest workplace outbreak in North America was a preventable tragedy. In the spring of 2020, more than 950 Cargill staff tested positive for COVID, dozens were hospitalized, and two workers and four close contacts died. The report says the province's response to the pandemic failed the workers through inaction, incompetence, overconfidence, racist cultural stereotypes, and a political environment that prioritized economic interests over worker safety. Co-author Jason Foster says there was no public inquiry, no OHS or criminal charges, and the Cargill outbreak wasn't even mentioned in the AHS internal review of its pandemic response. Tony King, Global News.
3: Edmonton City Council says it's been making adjustments to the city's zoning law based on public feedback, but some residents feel their concerns are being ignored, specifically around multi-unit infills. Yesterday, dozens of people took to the streets in West Jasper Place, Parkview, Millwoods, and Pleasant View as part of a day of protests organized by Edmonton Neighborhoods United. Well, Stephen Lackey lives in West Jasper, Sherwood.
5: The city is going about it, is frustrating. The fact that we are not being heard or considered is one of the reasons that we're starting to have some of these protests.
3: According to a study commissioned by Edmonton Neighborhoods United, property values of homes within 50 meters of multi-unit infills have dropped 7.4%. Council is having the administration also prepare a report on the issue. And the province's mobile mammogram testing program is celebrating its 35th anniversary. Since its first stop in Hinton back in 1991, the screen test program has gone to 120 Alberta communities and sees up to 15,000 clients a year. Breast cancer is the most common cancer among women in Alberta. 880 CHED Sports, the Oilers have loaned forward Josh Szymanski to the Bakersfield Condors in their latest decision as they get set to open a regular season tomorrow night at Rogers Place against the Vancouver Canucks. Oilers head coach Mike Babcock sees more work ahead.
7: I think we did lots of positive things during the exhibition, and we've learned a lot about our team. We can be way better. We understand that. We have to figure out our depth for sure.
3: 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I'm Thomas Dias. 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

0: originally had a friend who had kids when he was pretty young. And, his kids are now having kids. And in his 40s, received his very first greatest grandpa mug. Man, that makes me feel old. And that's what we're asking you today out there in Radio Land. 780-451-8800. 403-974-8255. A moment that stood out for you that really cemented the fact a time is fleeting, you're losing your grip on it, and that, yes, you're feeling what I'm calling vintage. We don't use the O word anymore. We're not saying old. I mean, I said it there, but I just wanted to make clear what I was talking about when I say vintage. And so I want to get to some of the thoughts that you have on this conversation. On the other day, I went camping at Miquelon Lake, only to realize how much it has receded since I was a kid growing up. Oh, that's certainly going to be an eye-opener. What makes me feel vintage? The first PC I purchased was a Mac SE 30, a computer with a tiny 9-inch monochrome screen, a floppy disk drive, and the computing power of today's toaster. That's hilarious. I feel vintage when I catch myself bringing an enzyme with me when I go out for burgers and beers. Paul texted in to say, I feel old when I receive good old-fashioned customer service. Some people who are in the so-called industry know nothing about proper customer service unless you hot shop at high-end stores. He mentions Holt Renfrew or Harry Rosen. Yeah, certainly those guys will treat you to the nines, undoubtedly. Someone else had to say, I had to explain Wayne's World to someone, and they looked at me like I was insane. Wow, that almost is like a dream sequence, thinking that nobody knows what, some people don't know what Wayne's World is. But to you for being, taking on that task and explaining it, I say, swing. I don't know if I'm swinging correctly, but that's the first term that comes to mind. As I say, I'd love to hear from you on this. Just a moment where maybe you're starting to feel your age, something that's happened. 780-451-8800, 403-974-8255. Coming up here in about 10 minutes or so, we are expecting a big announcement. We were talking earlier on the show about the tightening bond between Ottawa and Alberta, the two governments working in unison a lot more than they had in the 10 prior years. And today appears to be another step forward in that conversation. The tweet that Danielle Smith sent out ahead of this news conference today, big day for rail in this province. Join us live today as Alberta and our federal partners announce the next steps on the transportation infrastructure. And I would love to hear from you, because we're going to take this press conference live coming up in about 10 minutes. And we're also going to check in with Justin Similuk. He is with Rail for Alberta. That'll be up 3:33 today. We're going to give him some time to listen to the press conference, digest it. And then we're going to get his thoughts on what he makes about this rail plan and this partnership with the federal government to try and make this a reality. And we know that, you know, certainly The federal government's rail plan has come under some criticism. If you take a look at the line that they're talking about, the Elko line, or I can't remember the exact phrasing of it. I'll have to look it up here. But the Quebec to Toronto line that I think comes with a $90 billion price tag, that has drawn the ire of a lot of folks outside of that particular corridor. It's been a big talking point for the federal Conservative Party, saying that this should not happen. This is not a good use of taxpayer funds. And I wonder how they might feel about whatever today's announcement is, because this 30-year timeline that they have for Alberta's rail master plan, passenger rail master plan, they're projecting it to be a $60 billion cost. Premier Danielle Smith has previously said that she anticipates that this will be funded largely by private proponents, that the province won't have to pony up a whole lot of cash to make it a reality. But then again, you know, I mean, we saw what happened with the West Coast pipeline as things stand right now, and the $40 billion, yes, sort of price tag associated with that, only about 10% of it is currently covered by private interest, with both Ottawa and Alberta picking up 90% of the rest of the tab. Should it come to fruition, should it be selected as a major project of national interest, should shovels be in the ground? We all know that's a formality at this point. But I'd love to hear from you on this. The concept of, I guess, kind of catching up to the rest of the world in a lot of ways, because Canada certainly, I think, has lagged behind when it comes to passenger rail. And, you know, the fact that we can't get a train from the airport in Calgary or the airport in Edmonton to, you know, downtown Gore in Calgary to West Ed in Edmonton, it feels very archaic. It feels like, you know, we're living in the 1970s at this point. But the question becomes, as much as we would all love that, you know, is the risk of substantial taxpayer dollars to kickstart this project, is it going to be worth it? Is it the right path forward for Alberta? And so I'd love to hear from you. 780-451-8800, 439-74-8255. What do you make of what we've heard so far with respect to Alberta's vision for a passenger rail master plan? And some of the key things, as mentioned, obviously, the Airport Express is a big one. They're talking about commuter services, you know, trying to get some of the bedroom communities connected. Airdrie in Calgary, St. Albert in Edmonton. We know there's a lot of interest in a Calgary to Banff higher speed rail. That would move at about 160 kilometers an hour. And of course, the showcase in all of this would be Edmonton to Calgary, a high-speed regional service that could reach up to 320 kilometers an hour with a stop in Red Deer. Essentially, you'd be talking about getting from point A to point B in about 60 minutes. Because right now, depending on, you know, how heavy your foot is, it's anywhere between 2.5 and 3 hours to travel between Alberta's two major cities. I mean, how much is it worth it to you out there to be able to make that trek in a timely fashion, in particular during those winter months? Because as much as the province does its best to make sure that Highway 2 is kept neat and clean following a massive snowfall, the fact is we still see every single year a handful of days where there's bumper cars out there. And is it worth it in your mindset as someone who might be traveling between the two major cities on a semi-regular basis or a regular basis? Is it worth potentially billions of dollars to eliminate that headache for you and other Albertans? As I say, would love to hear from you. We are anticipating a press conference from Premier Danielle Smith, along with Federal Minister Eleanor Olszewski. Devin Dreeshen is going to be there as well. They'll be talking to us in just a few minutes. And we will be talking with Justin Similek of Rail for Alberta coming up in 3 o'clock to hear what he's got to say about this. If he hear what he hears today with respect to this project, and if he thinks that this is something that needs to happen, that we need to light a fire under our butts and get this done right away, or if we need to be perhaps a little bit more cautious in terms of how we go about doing something like this and how we go about spending taxpayers' money. And someone did text in to say, for being a conservative, Danielle Smith sure is fine running deficits and using government tax money to build what should be private industry. And the Premier has said that she does envision this as a private enterprise. But again, we have to take a look at the other major project recently announced. You know, the Sturgeon County, for example, that's private enterprise. But the pipeline, as it stands right now, the West Coast pipeline appears to be 90% government funded, although the hope is to be able to divest themselves of that, whether, you know, it's an indigenous corporation or whoever might pick up the tab on that. So that's still a TBD thing. It's going to be taxpayers' money up front. So is that going to be the case with the rail passenger plan? Well, we're going to get our first glimpse of what that might look like as Alberta and the feds are set to announce a new deal on that. And we're going to get to that in just a few moments here as the Courtney Terry Show continues on this Monday afternoon.
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10: 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This is Courtney Theriault.

0: Okay, we are just waiting on the start of the press conference. The Alberta government and federal officials set to advance transportation infrastructure plans for Alberta's rail passenger dream. Premier Danielle Smith, Minister Devin Dreesian, and Federal Minister Eleanor Olszewski set to take the podium here in any moment, although it was a 2:15 start, which I believe on politician time probably means it's a 2:25 start, and we'll get like 2 minutes of the press conference. But nonetheless, we are holding on and waiting to hear from them, because obviously this sounds like it'll be a big step forward in that 30-year vision of making travel in this province a whole lot quicker, a whole lot more efficient. The plan, of course, begins with trying to connect the airports with the downtown cores in both Calgary and Edmonton. Now, that has long been a point of contention when it comes to tourism in this province. How can we make the experience more reliable? And lo and behold, here they are right now. We have the premier, we have the transportation minister, and federal minister Eleanor Olszewski. Here they go right now with what they have to say with today's big announcement.
1: Responsible for Prairies, Economic Development Canada, and Minister of Emergency Management and Community Resilience, Eleanor Olszewski, as well as Mayor Knack from Edmonton, Mayor Jeffries from Red Deer, and Mayor Farkas from Calgary. Now, back in June of this year, Alberta's government announced the completion of Alberta's Passenger Rail Master Plan. Now, this visionary plan lays the foundation to develop a passenger rail network for the entire province. Now, today we are excited to announce new efforts to support advancing passenger rail for Alberta. And with that, I would like to invite Premier Danielle Smith to share in the details. Thank you.
2: Great. Thank you so much, Devin, our Minister of Transportation and Economic Corridors. I'm also pleased to be joined by Minister of Responsible for Prairies Economic Development Canada, as well as the Minister of Emergency Management and Community Resilience, Eleanor Olszewski. We also have a number of our partners at the municipal level with us as well. Mayor of Calgary, Jeremy Farkas. We also have Mayor of Edmonton, Andrew Knack, as well as Mayor of Red Deer, Cindy Jeffries, and also representatives from the two cities, MP for Edmonton Riverbend, Matt Genereux, and MP for Calgary Confederation, Corey Hogan. And I think we've got former MLA Whitney Asika as well here. So we've got all hands on deck. And this is the kind of thing I'm excited about, because I don't think we could have been able to announce this without three levels of government all cooperating together. Heritage Park showcases the history of rail in Alberta, highlighting how important railways were in connecting communities in the early days of our province. And today we're here to talk about the future of passenger rail. Our province continues to grow rapidly. In fact, Statistics Canada's most recent population data shows that Alberta is growing faster than every other province in 2026. And the Calgary, Red Deer, Edmonton region is home to roughly 80% of Alberta's population. And much of that growth is occurring right here along that corridor. That increasing demand is creating a greater need for modern transportation infrastructure to keep people moving, goods as well as services moving efficiently. That's why I'm pleased to announce that we're taking the next step towards making high-speed rail a reality in Alberta, with the federal government supporting our efforts to move this project forward. This fall, Alberta's government will launch a formal request for proposal, or RFP process, inviting private sector proponents to submit proposals for a high-speed rail link connection from downtown Calgary through Red Deer and on to downtown Edmonton, with service to both international airports and the city of Airdrie. The successful proponent's project proposal will be expected to include minimal financial investment by Alberta's government and be integrated into existing passenger rail systems in both Calgary and Edmonton. We expect to select a proponent by April of 2027. The Government of Canada also committed today that once Alberta's government has selected a private sector proponent for the project, it will be referred to the Federal Major Projects Office as a transformative initiative. Our two governments will work collaboratively to support planning and the advancement of the project, including exploring financing options. This project would make it easier to live and work and do business throughout the Edmonton-Calgary corridor while strengthening Alberta's competitiveness and reducing congestion on our roads and highways. Generations of Albertans stand to benefit from this new transportation option, which is why Alberta's government is taking an accelerated approach to advance the project. We are pleased that the federal government recognizes the significance of this opportunity and look forward to working together to move this initiative from planning to to delivery. And I'd now like to turn it over to Minister Eleanor Olszewski.
3: Thank you. Thanks, Minister.
4: Good afternoon, everyone. Bonjour tout le monde. Premier Smith, Minister Drieschen, it's such a pleasure to join you today in this historic and beautiful park on such an amazing day. And you know, for as long as most of us can remember, Albertans talked about a train between Edmonton and Calgary. And we've talked about what it might be like to travel between those two cities without getting behind the wheel, and maybe to make a business trip, but be home by dinner the same day. And maybe to be able to visit people that we love between cities, and getting back and forth more quickly than ever before. And before that, that conversation really began with the what if. And today, on behalf of my colleague, the Honorable Steve McKinnon, Minister of Transport, the federal government, and the province of Alberta, we're taking a step towards finding out how. As the Premier said, our governments are working together to advance the possibility of high-speed rail between Calgary and Edmonton through Red Deer by referring Alberta's high-speed rail strategy to the Major Projects Office. And this will help us bring the right expertise to the table and work through what it will take to actually bring things forward. So I know that there's a lot of important detail to resolve, and I'll mention that in a minute, but I just really want to reflect for a moment on what it means to see our two governments standing here today. As the Premier said, Alberta's growing so quickly, and the cities along this corridor are growing. And Premier Smith and Minister Drieschen have put forward a vision for how high-speed passenger rail could serve that future. Prime Minister Carney and our government see the potential in that vision, and we want to do that work in partnership with Alberta to explore it. And honestly, that is what shared priorities should look like. People doing the hard work, doing exactly what's needed, asking themselves what we can build together. As an Edmonton MP, I think of what a connection like this will mean for the people that I represent. An Edmonton business meeting in Calgary with Calgary clients more easily. A young person maybe going to the U of A, sorry Calgary, and while still living at home in Red Deer. Families with more choices about when and how often they see one another. So we can see, like, multiplying all of those possibilities, it really shows us how and why Albertans have dreamed about this for such a long time. And it goes without saying that a project with this kind of ambition would create tremendous opportunity for Canadian workers and their families, for suppliers, and for businesses as we build the structure that our communities need. Nous avons l'occasion de rapprocher nos communautés et de bâtir pour les générations à venir. Le Canada et l'Alberta vont explorer cette possibilité ensemble. So today's the beginning. We'll need to listen to Indigenous communities and municipalities and industry and the public. We'll need to understand the costs and the benefits and the impacts. And that work will require care, because an opportunity like this deserves to be done well. But doing that work together is itself a choice. And today, the government of Alberta and the government of Canada, in conjunction and collaboration with the mayors, are doing exactly that. And we will continue to move this project forward. And so I want to...
0: All right. There you go. That is Federal Minister Eleanor Olszewski appearing alongside Transportation Minister Devin Drieschen. And, of course, we heard from Premier Danielle Smith announcing that the Alberta government is going to launch an RFP, a request for proposal for a private proponent to build the Calgary Red Deer Edmonton high-speed rail project with minimal taxpayer dollars, with a winner for the RFP to be selected next spring. And it would then be the project would then be referred to the Federal Major Projects Office for a fast-track approval. Love to hear from you on this. 780-451-8800, 439-74-8255.
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11: This is Global News. It's 2:30. I'm Thomas Dias. It's 18 degrees. Canada's health ministers plan to hold an emergency meeting to discuss federal funding. Ontario Health Minister Sylvia Jones told a provincial committee meeting today the provinces and territories are headed for what she calls a fiscal cliff. They worry the federal budget forecasts an end to some targeted health care funding after next March. The provinces and territories are also concerned by a planned reduction in the growth of the federal Canada health transfer after March 2028. Canada is extending travel and immigration restrictions related to the Ebola outbreak in Africa for another 60 days until November 27th. The Ebola outbreak in the DRC has been ongoing since May 15th with a fatality rate of nearly 50%. Out of over 8,000 confirmed cases, more than 3,900 deaths have been reported. And as the AP's Lisa Dwyer reports, Camp Mystic is now seeking to sell the property in bankruptcy as their legal problems grow.
12: The owners of Camp Mystic in Texas have proposed selling off the riverfront property in bankruptcy with hopes that a buyer will preserve the camp's historic mission. 25 campers and two counselors were killed when the river surged over its banks in the pre-dawn hours of July 4th, 2025. Camp owner and director Richard Eastland also was killed. They were among at least 136 people killed along a several-mile stretch of the river. The Eastman family has owned the camp for decades and initially sought to reopen this past summer, faced fierce opposition from victims' families as lawsuits and legalities play out. I'm Lisa Dwyer.
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1: 880 Chad weather, it's 18 degrees now, 1 degree away from our expected high under a mixed sky. I'm Thomas Dias. Your next scheduled newscast at 3 o'clock on 880 Chad.

0: Alberta has opinions. Courtney Theriault has a microphone. Get into it on the Courtney Theriault Show here on 880 Chat. 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
1: Okay, I want to get to a few of your thoughts here, a couple different conversation threads on the go today. And we were talking about what makes you feel old. The MTV Music Awards last night, and the list of best new artist is a who's who of who's that, as far as we were concerned. And that's another moment in time where it feels like my youth is completely in the rearview mirror. And so we're asking you on the text line, 780-451-8800, 403-974-8255. What's making you feel old these days? Someone had texted in to say, I was showing my nieces the movie Flight of the Navigator, having them say that they've never heard about it. That was such a foundational movie for me. And I just found out, by the way, this is a fact, you know, 40 years after it was released, Pee-wee Herman did the voice of the spaceship. Yeah, I know. Derek's also blown away by this.
2: Wow.
1: Fact. Yeah, the things you learn. Someone also said, I used to understand my daughter's slang terms, but I'm starting to just fall behind and no idea what this teen slang means anymore. There was a time and place, and it's gradual, right? You go from understanding everything to like 70%, 50%, 30% to no longer giving a damn. That's how my approach has been with slang.

0: knew the government would pony up the bulk of the money, why would I offer to take the risk if the government will take care of it for me? And I bring that is an interesting question because I was mentioning the West Coast pipeline, which right now, as things stand, is only 10% privately funded. It's 90% on the backs of taxpayers at the federal and provincial level. Someone also says, as it is now, the train is responsible for a high mortality of grizzlies and other wildlife. You crank it up to 160 kilometers an hour or 320 if we're talking about this Calgary to Edmonton line, and the death toll will multiply exponentially. That coming in from Dale. So yeah, if you got thoughts on this, as I say, 780-451-8800, 403-974-8255. Let's talk pop culture for a second. And from the moment they first shared the screen, we knew that Jim and Pam were destined to be together in the office. Some things are just telegraphed from the starting gate. You can say the same about Ross and Rachel, Sam and Diane. Even Mulder and Scully couldn't fight off the desire for fan service for them to copulate. Those predetermined outcomes are akin to what we're expecting in Canadian politics this week. Despite National Energy Minister Tim Hodgson on this very show last week coyly suggesting that no decision had been formalized, it's fully expected that the Major Projects Office will designate a West Coast pipeline in the national interest. But then what? Will this be happily ever after, just like Jim and Pam? Or is this going to be more like a Fleabag and Hot Priest situation where it's going to end after two seasons, not meant to last in the long run? To talk us about this, the author of a new column, Carney Smith and the oil companies all have their own plans, but they can't all be right. Canada's National Observer lead columnist. Welcome back to the show, Max Fawcett. Good afternoon, Max.
1: Glad to be back, Courtney. I always love the intros you do. I never know where you're going to end up, but it always is an interesting ride.
0: There's always a through line once I get there. As mentioned, obviously, we had the minister on last week. He said, hey, look, you know what? We don't know what's happening. We're not the National Major Projects Office, but this is a done deal, right?
1: I think it is. I think it was pretty obvious to everyone that this is where it was going to go, where it's going to end up, because from the federal government's perspective, they were never the impediment to pipelines getting built. And so putting this in, quote, the national interest doesn't really cost them anything and doesn't really change anything. The real impediment to this project is and has always been the oil and gas companies and their willingness to invest the kind of money required to grow their production. And I have never thought that they would be able to put the money on the table, not because of, federal regulations or federal decisions that have discouraged risk-taking, because this is what the oil and gas industry is now. It is risk-averse, it is cautious, and it likes to return its capital to shareholders. And that's true in Canada as well as it is in the United States. There was a big energy conference recently down in Houston, and triple digit oil prices, drill baby drill. You have the Gulf of Mexico right there, Donald Trump rooting you on to grow production. And these companies won't do it. They're being very careful. They're being very cautious because, number one, they've been burned before on high prices turning into low prices. But because they have shareholders who do not want them to spend the money that way, they want the money back in share buybacks and in dividends. That's the business model now. And that's the impediment to getting this new pipeline filled with new oil, not the federal government.
0: Yeah, because at the end of the day, it just means that potentially if this is the path forward that they continue to pursue, then all that's happening here is they've got to find a new excuse to not invest. They just lose out on some excuses.
1: Well, exactly. And I think that is the federal government's position has been all along, is they don't want to get scapegoated. They saw what happened for 10 years when the federal government got scapegoated for decisions by the industry that were mostly the result of low prices. It did damage to the Confederation. It did damage to our relationship with the rest of Canada. I think it has laid a lot of the groundwork for the separatist referendum we're stuck in the midst of right now. And so I think the Prime Minister just wants to foreclose that opportunity in the future to anyone who would want to blame Ottawa for, the oil production not doubling in 10 years, which has always been a ludicrous target. If you get people in the industry to talk off the record, they'll say, yeah, there's no way we're going to get anywhere close to that. It's just not feasible. But there's a very good industry in blaming Ottawa for unrealistic promises. And I think this Prime Minister is a little smarter than that, and he's kind of cutting them off at the pass. So he's saying yes to everything they need. He's changed the Impact Assessment Act. He is going to declare this pipeline in the national interest. And then he's going to put the ball back in the oil company's court and say, okay, boys, show us the money.
0: Yeah, going all Jerry Maguire.

0: wire on us here, and whether or not they'll be, oh my God, why can't I remember his name now? The actor. Ah, anyway, they'll come back to me.
1: Cuba Gooding Jr.?
0: There it is, Cuba Gooding Jr. How can I forget about Cuba Gooding Jr.? Because he hasn't made a movie in 20 years. we're talking, obviously, about this column that you wrote. Carney Smith and the oil companies all have their own plans, but they can't all be right. We've kind of laid out, I think, a certain perspective when it comes to what Mark Carney is trying to do here from your perspective. What about Danielle Smith, right? Because it's an interesting sort of dichotomy that you present in this piece, which is to say that there's no doubt Smith has been working overtime to try and get this West Coast pipeline to make it a reality. But it stands in sharp contrast to this uncertain sort of environment that she's helped to create with respect to Alberta separation.
1: Well, exactly. Look, I think the premier is very skilled at directing blame away from her office, and it has been very profitable for conservative premiers to blame liberal federal governments. You know, I think that is a very easy path to power in this province, unfortunately. And so she's been very skilled at that, and I think, you know, has been kind of trying to lay another trap for the feds, with the West Coast oil pipeline. The prime minister has declined to go along for the ride, unlike his predecessor, but you know, if you gave these oil and gas company executives truth serum, I think they would say that the referendum is a really big risk to them. Because, look, if you're investing in a new oil sands project, it takes many years to pay off. You're going to have to build a bunch of these to fill this new pipeline. If there's the possibility that Alberta could separate, Alberta could become its own country, that is an enormous business risk, because that pipeline to the West Coast, which is owned by the federal government, is no longer available to you, or it is available at a significantly higher price. Okay, you want to move that oil to the South. Well, suddenly the United States, whether it's led by Donald Trump or someone else, has enormous leverage over you. You are their only possible export route. They can take you to the woodshed in their negotiations. So you are in a very weak position to get your oil to market. I think these oil companies understand, even if they won't say it out loud, that is a risk for them. And so when it comes time for them to make those big capital allocation decisions, when it's, 2028, 2029, I think they're going to find a reason not to say yes. And then the question becomes, who do we blame? I would suggest that we should probably have a more grown-up conversation about it rather than trying to find a scapegoat. But if history is any indication, we will be looking for somebody to blame on this one.
0: Yeah. So, I mean, what's the likely outcome then? I mean, it sounds like you say that it's probably a bit of a game of chicken right now, and that this is going to wind up being more like Fleabag and the Hot Priest than Pam and Jim. What percentage would you peg at this project coming to fruition?
1: Maybe 10%, 10 or 15%. Oh, wow. I don't think it's very high. And look, it's not bad news for the oil and gas industry. We have the expansion of TMX. We have the expansion of the mainline. We're going to be able to grow production by probably over 1 million barrels per day and be able to export it out of the country. But by the time we are making a yes-no decision on this pipeline, I would expect oil prices to be significantly lower than they are right now. There is a glut out there that was postponed because of the war in Iran, but structurally, it is going to come back with a vengeance. OPEC is about to, it seems like it's cracking up at the seams. There are just so many ways that this could go badly for Alberta. If we put all our chips on massive expansion of the oil and gas industry, why don't we just expand at a moderate pace, at a pace that is guided by the market, and kind of see where the chips fall here? Because I just don't like the idea of putting a bunch of public money into a project and into production that may be priced at $40, $50, $60 a barrel. And so I think, one thing we need to watch for, Danielle Smith has talked about a new royalty regime coming forward to encourage more production to fill this pipeline. Mm-hmm. How much of the public purse is she prepared to give away? Yep. How much of an incentive is she prepared to offer these companies whose shareholders, it bears mentioning, are a majority American? Interesting sort of detail right now with our trade war with the United States. How much are we willing to give away to get them to invest in these projects? I think we need to be shining a much brighter light there.
0: Yeah, well, we're going to find out the details from the major project office here in the days ahead, and a little bit more on what you're talking about in the weeks ahead. Max, as always, a fascinating conversation. Appreciate the time.
1: Pleasure as always.
0: There you go. If you got thoughts, 780-451-8800-403-974-8255. Some of your thoughts coming up as we continue on this Monday afternoon.
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5: Good afternoon. It was a lively trading day today, and there was lots of reporting, information, news, call it what you will, that was difficult for the markets really to understand today. We had news this morning when we started that President Trump had rejected the Iranian proposal that was aimed at ending the conflict and reopening the Strait of Hormuz. But further reports in the morning indicated that President Trump also said that he expects the U.S. to resume strikes, military strikes, after the November midterm elections. What's confusing about that is earlier this month, President Trump had said that he expects the conflict with Iran would actually be concluded soon after the midterm elections, and oil prices would retreat shortly thereafter. Now, there was reporting later in the day that came out that said that President Trump was open to providing sanction relief to Iran on nuclear matters, and this did push oil prices down, however, not enough to alleviate the pressure that stocks were under today. We did see TSX down 311 points to 35,490. The Dow off 347, closing at 51,482. Oil up 19 cents of the day at $92.60. And the Canadian dollar finishing the day down 15 basis points to 70.54 against the U.S. dollar.
4: All right. Thank you very much for that, Dave. We will check in with him again for an additional update on the business markets coming up in the 3 o'clock hour. Right now, I'm going to give you an opportunity to score a pair of tickets to the Edmonton Symphony Orchestra's John Williams Experience coming up at the Windspear Center in Edmonton, October 7th and 8th. If you happen to be in Edmonton and would like to experience the extensive, expansive career of John Williams, it's very simple. I'm going to play a little bit of music, and you just have to tell me what film or what character is associated with this music. And if you get it right, just text it to us at 780-451-8800, and you could win those tickets to see the Edmonton Symphony Orchestra John Williams Experience, Windspear Center, as I said, if you happen to be in Edmonton. Of course, we're not providing gas money, unfortunately. So here you go. If you know what film or character this bit of music is, text the answer to us at 780-451-8800.

0: I love Mickey Mouse. I'm kidding. It's not Mickey Mouse. Yeah, if you know that music, 780-451-8800, and you could win a pair of tickets to the Edmonton Symphony Orchestra's John Williams Experience at the Windspear Center coming up October 7th and 8th. I got a little bit of a time here to get in on a couple of conversations, and I know Jim is dialing us up today to talk about the big train announcement. How are you doing on this Monday, Jim?
1: Not too bad. I followed this train thing for years.
0: Okay.
1: First, they wanted to run it you can imagine 200 kilometer an hour running at grade with crossings, but the old train hit animals. And then the next one is, the next meeting I listened to the guy talk about, and he couldn't see why it was going to go between airports, because people that ride airplanes don't. Now, having been to China, if you take a slow train from Beijing to Xi'an, that's about 12 hours, and it's about $75 to $100. If you take a fast train, it's about the same price as an airplane. So I don't see how they're going to justify it, other than the cost that you're not going to spend 3 hours getting to the airport. And that's the only thing that might give it some justification.
0: Yeah.
1: I don't see it being feasible.
0: Yeah, so well, certainly you're not wrong. That's certainly a lingering perspective out there that needs to be addressed. It does feel like we're still very much at the inception stage of this, and that is a question that whichever private proponent is the winning bid on this RFP to the Alberta government will have to address. Jim, appreciate the call, my friend.
1: Yeah, take care.
0: Yep. There you go. A couple other thoughts when it comes to the rail conversation. And by the way, we are going to continue this conversation in the 3 o'clock hour. We've got Justin Similek with Rail for Alberta. He'll be joining us a little bit later on just to talk about this announcement today. In case you missed it, the gist of it is that we heard this spring from the Alberta government their 30-year passenger rail master plan, and it did involve a couple of different wrinkles, including connecting Calgary and Edmonton with a train that could travel as much as 320 kilometers an hour, with the stop in Red Deer, essentially connecting Alberta's three biggest cities, and then to also connect out to the airport, because, you know, you take a look at what they have in Vancouver, you take a look what they have in Toronto, for example, and there's a train that'll get you from the airport to the downtown core without trouble. And that certainly is something that I think, a lot of folks, whether you're visiting Edmonton or if you're flying out of Edmonton, has always felt hard to not be a little green with envy at what those cities have compared to what you have in Calgary and Edmonton. Someone says, I suggest we need better health care top to bottom before we get to high speed rail. Someone suggesting that, I think this is the other part of the conversation, too, is that we heard from Premier Danielle Smith again today. She said it back in June. She's saying it again today. But this is, in her mind, is a private project with minimal financial backing from government. She thinks that this could be a profitable exercise for those who decide to take the reins on this project. Then again, you have to take a look at what's happening with the West Coast Pipeline. And as things stand right now, 90% taxpayer dollars up front, with the hope, the dream, that a private proponent will see this project and want to take it on to buy it off the government a little bit later on. So again, if you got thoughts on that, 780-451-8800, 403-974-8255. Final 60 minutes of the Courtney Theriot Show coming up. Just a few minutes here, and we're going to kick off that 3 o'clock hour with this question: is there anything at all that you wouldn't do for $1 million? We're going to explore that question coming up as the Courtney Theriot Show keeps on rolling here on this Monday afternoon.
2: We are moving really well out the door this afternoon. Not seeing too much in the way of major delays right now. We do have some daytime work wrapping up on the Capilano Bridge. Northbound, just careful as crews finish up through there. And watch for some delays. 109th Street southbound at the High Level Bridge. Crews still working there. Southbound traffic, you'll need to stay left and use the left entrance across the bridge. Canada Post is standing strong with Canadian businesses with solutions to help support you. 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With 880 Chad, time saver traffic, I'm Justin Durbin.
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10: This is Global News at 3 o'clock. I'm Thomas Dias. It's 18 degrees. The province is advancing plans for high-speed passenger rail between the downtowns of Edmonton and Calgary with stops at both airports as well as Airdrie and Red Deer. Premier Danielle Smith says the province will launch a formal request to Ottawa this fall, inviting private sector proponents to submit proposals.
11: The successful proponent's project proposal will be expected to include minimal financial investment by Alberta's government and be integrated into existing passenger rail systems in both Calgary and Edmonton.
10: Smith expects a proponent to be selected by next April, and the premier thinks a new West Coast pipeline could happen sooner than first thought. Smith made the comment at an energy gathering in Calgary along with Ontario's Premier Doug Ford.
12: Anticipated when we started our conversation with the federal government that it might be a little bit further down the line. Now that Asian countries have realized that we're a secure supplier of energy, they've realized the disruption of the Strait of Hormuz. If it can close once, it can close again. And so they're looking to diversify where they purchase their energy from, and we are the absolute best place to do that.
10: Smith says it's critical for the federal government to get another pipeline built to the West Coast. Moment, but first checking 880 Chad time saver traffic. Here's Justin Durbin.
2: We're moving really well around this city this afternoon. Looks like that daytime work is wrapped up on the Capilano Bridge. Northbound, everything is open and moving as you make your way through. Looks like we have a collision on 66th Street southbound near 170th Avenue. Southbound, careful. We have emergency crews on scene. And a little busy, 109th Street southbound towards the high-level bridge. Crews still working there. Southbound, you'll need to stay left. Canada Post is standing strong with Canadian businesses with solutions to help support you. 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With 880 Chad Time Saver Traffic, I'm Justin Durbin.
10: Thank you, Justin. Canada's health ministers are putting their heads together to try to convince the government to pony up more health care cash. Ontario Health Minister Sylvia Jones says she and her colleagues are trying to make the federal government understand the funding crunch. Provinces and territories are concerned by budget forecasts that have smaller funding increases flowing out of Ottawa. The health ministers have an emergency meeting planned ahead of this fall's federal budget. Well, some Canadian businesses are bracing for another escalation in a trade war. Global's Jacqueline Hansen reports.
13: The U.S. is set to block some Canadian imports beginning this Tuesday at 12:01 a.m. It includes dairy byproducts such as whey, molasses, motorcycles, and Canadian alcohol. Some economists point out that while the impact of these bans should be relatively small because Canada doesn't export much in some of those categories, that's not the case for alcohol. Government data shows that 90% of Canadian alcohol exports are sent south of the border. U.S. President Donald Trump signed the executive order for the bans earlier this month. He said it was a response to Canada's counter tariffs. It marks just the latest trade escalation that's putting pressure on both American and Canadian businesses. I'm Jacqueline Hansen with Business Matters.
10: Checking the markets, Canada's main stock index fell by more than 300 points today, weighed down by losses in the basic materials sector, with U.S. markets also lower. The Canadian dollar traded for 70.58 cents U.S. compared with 70.70 cents Friday. The November crude oil contract was up 19 cents U.S. at $92.60 per barrel, and the December gold contract was down $152.80 U.S. at $4,168.40 an ounce. 880 Ched weather, a mixed sky today with an expected high of 19, 15 tomorrow with possible showers. I'm Thomas Dias. Your next scheduled newscast at 3:15 on 880 Ched.

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1: Yeah, some days I wake up feeling sick when I still get 8 hours of sleep. That's just one of the trials and tribulations of getting older. Your body always feeling like it's got a course correct or something. And we're asking you today, what's an indicator? What's an occasion? What's an occurrence? What's something that's happening in pop culture that has maybe made you feel every single year of your age, making you feel vintage? We've been asking you that. It's 780-451-8800-403-974-8255. After I basically sat watching the MTV Music Awards last night, pointing at the screen every time someone over the age of 40 appeared, which was nice. That was it. Anyone under the age of 40, I had no idea who they were. So here are just a couple thoughts right now. Mitch says, it makes me feel old. What makes me feel old is my age today. If I went that many years before I was born, a year would be 1892. Okay. Someone else on the text line, we had a couple of good ones here that I want to get to, just bouncing through a couple text lines. But you guys are texting so quickly and so many conversations, it's hard to keep track of everything that you guys have been saying here. Speaking of the slang, yeah, I used to understand my daughter's slang terms, but now I'm starting to fall behind, and I have no idea what the slang means anymore. That's one that we've been leaning into. Donna was saying with the slang, if you use teenage slang, they look at you and go, oh, isn't she cute, using the slang? And if you don't use it, you're just old. Cool, huh? That's from Donna. And yeah, you kind of look basically a little bit like you are a tiger. You're a caged animal at a zoo. If you're a person of a certain age trying to use slang of the day. So keep them coming. 780-451-8800-43974-8255. And before the break, I asked a pretty straightforward question, which was, we're talking about the things you would do that were weird. Like, for example, would you eat a bug on purpose? There's a recent study that found 44% of Canadians would be open to it. 18% said they already have eaten a bug deliberately. And 27% said that they would make it part of their daily routine. Now, as for the majority of Canadians who said no, a survey found the biggest hurdle was, quote, clear disgust. But what if you were paid to eat a scorpion or a spider? Would you do it for $10? $100? $1,000? Is there anything you wouldn't eat for $1 million? Well, that, of course, remains the central premise of some reality TV shows, including the revived Fear Factor and the Beast Games. And here's the question. Why are we so drawn to shows that force others into acts that we find clearly disgusting? To talk to us about this today and maybe try to get a little sense of what's going on here, Assistant Professor of the Faculty of Information and Media Studies at Western University, Tiara Sukan, with us this afternoon. Tiara, thanks for joining us.
2: Well, thanks for having me, Courtney.
1: Real quickly, do you watch reality TV?
2: I do.
1: Okay. What's your poison?
2: I'm a big fan of Survivor. I'm really into The Traitors at the moment. I watch a little bit of docu-soap stuff sometimes. I teach, like, students that are sort of 17 to 22, so I have to kind of keep my foot in the waters to, like you say, we were just saying, to keep up with the slang and what's actually going on and the TikToks and all the rest of it.
1: Yeah, I tried to do the 6-7 thing, and it fell flat. With the youth around the station here. So, I mean, we're talking about, humiliation as entertainment. And we'll get into the modern era of this. But this, in reality, is not entirely new. This is something almost as old as civilization itself in some ways.
2: For sure. I mean, I think that, for entertainment, for recreation, it's often been a kind of lowest common denominator to just get a bunch of people in the room. And, there's lots to mock. Yeah. And if you can get people to do things because you can incentivize them, then that's like easy entertainment. And there's a kind of mean-spiritedness to it, which is why I think it sort of cycles through entertainment eras, I guess, and perhaps maybe reflect something about what's going on in society at a given moment.
1: Yeah, well, and again, what's interesting about this is we talk about this, going all the way back to the Romans, for example, right? And I brought up Fear Factor, which was big with the original host Joe Rogan back in the early aughts, I believe. Came back with the Johnny, oh my gosh, I'm bad with names today, the guy from Jackass.
2: Knoxville.
1: There we go. Johnny Knoxville. And it fell flat on its face. But then you have the Beast Games, which those seem to be pretty prominent, seem to be pretty popular. So it talks a little bit about the cyclical nature of what you're talking about there. You know, and to your point, you know, why is it that maybe we are back at a point where we're comfortable with humiliation again? What's happening now?
2: I mean, it's hard to say. Like, in the 2000s, this was part of why everyone was so appalled by reality TV, which wasn't really a new thing, but it was new to prime time. And certainly, like, shows like American Idol loved to kind of wheel out the terrible auditions, mm-hmm. and the judges would mock, and everyone would laugh. And even that was sort of reminiscent not just of reality TV, but if you think about, like, Seinfeld, no hugging, no learning motto. Like, we went through an era where we were really cynical and really sarcastic. And so the kind of, like, modus operandi, I guess, is like, it's schadenfreude. People like to watch other people be humiliated because there's some kind of like bully energy about it, you know, that we just for whatever reason get a kind of perverse pleasure. And perhaps, you know, at that time, I think you probably can correlate the study and this stuff, and I'm sure someone's done some research to kind of look at economic downturns. Like, certainly when we're not doing very well in society, we can look in two directions. We can either kind of look down where we feel better because of other people's misery, or we can be inspired by, like, the hope that we might do better ourselves. And I think we're perhaps now in an era where we're a little less hopeful, and maybe that's why we're a little bit more cynical.
1: Are you sure you're not talking about social media?
2: Right? It doesn't help.
1: Yeah. What's interesting about this, too, we talk about the cyclical nature of it, right? Survivor, in its early years, very much did lean into this type of stuff. You know, the fear factor thing where they lift the Jeff Probst would lift the top off and it'd be a whole bunch of scorpions and you had to eat them. But they deviated away from that and they're doing much more the inspirational stuff that you're talking about. And then you get something like Squid Games, right? Which was a satirical play on class struggles as a drama. And then 3 years later, Netflix takes the satirical look and turns it into a real life Squid Game.
2: Yeah.
1: So it's wild that they would do that. You know, I mean, and the other factor to consider in this too is that a lot of these shows that we've been talking about, it's mano a mano. It's who the contestants take on each other, and you know, whoever triumphs, outwits, outlasts, outplays, they walk with the prize, et cetera, et cetera. The benefactor of all this is kind of hidden behind the curtain, right? It's the TV producers, but you don't know them, right? Whereas Mr. Beast has presented himself as this benevolent figure in a game about humiliation. That's an interesting position for him to try to take.
2: Yeah, I think it's really fascinating. And, you know, it just speaks to a kind of larger, you know, sort of neoliberal situation where we're in, where we haven't got a lot of social safety nets. And so if somebody's coming around offering to, like, throw some money at the problem, even if you have to do something a little bit base, you know, you have to humiliate yourself, you have to kind of submit to the spectacle, it's worth it for the money for a lot of people. And, you know, I was having a quick look at some of the things that he's done lately. You know, they tend to obscure the systemic problems. Mm. So it's great to go and build a bunch of, you know, wells in Africa, but you're not funding the infrastructure, so if anything goes wrong with them, nobody on the ground knows how to fix them, and the money's not like an untapped reserve. And so I think that there's a balance. Like, obviously, it's great if people want to donate charitably, but the other thing you could say is that if he really was wanting to do what he says he wants to do, which is not just sit back and do nothing, why is his name all over it, right? You could just do that anonymously and still have the same impact, but he wouldn't benefit as much from it personally. And so I'm a bit ambivalent about that. Like, there's a point where you can say there's nothing wrong with somebody earning a buck while they're helping other people, but the question here is, would he be able to earn that buck if it wasn't coming also at the expense of other people?
1: Yeah, no, and that gets back to the underlying issue of you know, classism in these reality shows that maybe we don't think about. So that's an interesting perspective, an interesting angle there. Real quickly before I let you go, how much would it take for you to eat a scorpion?
2: Oh, I don't know. It would depend on if it's alive or dead. I think the thing that grosses me out the most is the idea that it would be wriggling and jiggling inside my body afterwards. If it was dead and I could guarantee that it wouldn't make me violently ill, I mean, maybe I'd do it for a grand.
1: Okay. Okay, that's modest. That's fair.
2: Yeah, you know, I mean, I'd like to hold out for more, but that could possibly be my baseline. Yeah.
1: Well, a fascinating conversation, and thanks for hopping on with us today to have it.
2: Yeah, thanks for inviting me. It's been fun.
1: There you go. That's Tiara Sukan, Assistant Professor of Faculty of Information and Media Studies at Western University. You got thoughts on the state of reality TV? 780-451-8800-403-974-8255. We'll get to more of your thoughts here in just a moment.
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5: Strathcona County says a 3-day joint force commercial vehicle inspection operation ended up placing 77 commercial vehicles out of service last week. 192 inspections were completed, with 40% of the vehicles failing the inspection and almost 20% needing attention. Only 40% of the commercial vehicles pulled over passed inspection. U.S. President Donald Trump says he's expecting a deal with Canada now within the next few weeks. Trump says he thinks Canada will contact him in the next 3 to 4 weeks, apologize, and then make what he calls a fair deal. His comments come hours before his import bans on certain Canadian goods take effect. And Foreign Affairs Minister Anita Anand is co-hosting a global conference in Toronto on the plight of Ukrainian children abducted by Russian officials. Anand announced today that Canada is providing more than $863,000 in new funding for Ukraine. In 2024, the Trudeau government co-launched with Ukraine an international coalition of nations committed to finding and returning Ukrainian children abducted by Russia. Just ahead of 880 Chad Time Saver Traffic, I'm Thomas Dias.
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7: Moving really well around the city this afternoon. That daytime work has wrapped up on the Capilano Bridge. Northbound traffic, everything is open and moving as you make your way through. We do have a collision in the north end of the city along 66th Street southbound at right around 170th Avenue. Southbound traffic, careful. We do have emergency crews on scene. 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With 880 Chad, time saver traffic, I'm Justin Dervin.
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1: Okay, once again, we are checking in with our buddy Dave Popowicz from CIBC Wood Gundy Popowicz Carmelli Advisory Group with yet another look at today's markets.
14: Good afternoon. It's a week that's going to be filled with economic news that may be consequential, including U.S. inflation data later in the week. We did have a negative start to the week, however, with the TSX falling 311 points to 35,490. The Dow was down 347 to 51,482. Oil up 19 cents to 92.60 a barrel. And the Canadian dollar down 15 basis points to 70.54 against the U.S. currency. U.S. government bond yield jumped higher yet again today, and that's on sticky inflation expectations, and that weighed down stocks, as you just heard, on the major indexes. Now, there is reporting that came out this afternoon that President Trump was open to providing some sanctions relief to Iran on nuclear matters, and this did push oil prices down, but didn't fully alleviate the pressure that stocks were under. One of the companies bucking the trend today was Nvidia. Now, that's after the company announced that it plans to buy back an additional $150 billion of its stock. That takes its total buyback program up to $235 billion. In addition to that, the company announced a new software platform that it says will put safeguards in place to prevent AI testing models from breaking out of their testing environments. And that stock bucking the trend, as I said, and rising on the day.
1: All right. Thank you very much for that, Dave. I did want to let you know, for those of you who out there who weren't able to quite pinpoint our trivia contest earlier in the day, we were giving away a pair of tickets to the John Williams Experience at the Windspear Center in Edmonton. And we tried to get you to guess this little bit of music famously associated with Mr. Williams.

0: There you go. That, of course, is the theme song to the film starring the character Professor Dr. Henry Walton Jones, who goes by Indiana. And congratulations going out to Andrew on that one. Big thanks to everybody who played along. And we're going to have more tickets and play more music from the iconic, unparalleled career of John Williams throughout this week. And I know a couple people guessed Star Wars. I imagine no matter what piece of music I play by John Williams, they're going to guess Star Wars. Someone is going to guess Star Wars just as a reflex. I will tell you right now, we will not be playing music from Star Wars this week. If you are playing in the contest, just FYI, that'll be a little spoiler alert. Give you a leg up on everybody else throughout the course of this week. I did want to get to a few of your texts. We have a whole bunch of different conversation threads on the go right now, including what makes you feel old. And here's a couple right now. Someone texting in, the likelihood that Layla is one third my age pretty much guarantees that I am old. She just made a face. She walked in right as I was reading that. So there you go, Layla. You feel old. You feel like you're getting old, but now someone is saying you make them feel old.
1: Well, I'm sorry, but I feel like everybody is old in their own way.
0: Okay. Okay, except for the people who work here are younger than you. By the way, that's another one that always makes you feel old, is when there are people that you work with who were born after you graduated high school. And we got a few of those in the building for me and Derek.
1: I was very sad that when Andrew hired someone younger than me, I was like, oh, I lost my privilege.
2: Yeah. But it's only by like a couple of years, isn't it?
1: Yeah.
2: Not that much.
1: Yeah.
0: A couple other questions we had here. We were talking earlier about these humiliation reality shows that they ebb and flow, and talking about Beast Games and whatnot. And just your thoughts on that. And if you would eat something for money that might make other people's stomachs turn. Alan says he's hooked on the show Alone. They watch people slowly starve and lose their minds. It sounds entertaining. Someone also, Dennis says, I ate a Bertha army worm out of my canola field just out of curiosity. Didn't have to pay Dennis a penny for that. Says it didn't taste like anything and that I wish the birds would eat more of them to help out my crop. I love that. Keep them coming, as I say, 780-451-8800, 439-74-8255. When we come back, we are going to do a deeper dive into another conversation you guys have had a lot of thoughts on today, which is the announcement from the Alberta government. Danielle Smith says they're putting forth a request for proposal from a private proponent to build a high-speed rail passenger line between Edmonton and Calgary. And we're going to talk to someone who's been following this very closely, a gentleman with Rail for Alberta, that in the final 30 minutes on this Monday edition of the Courtney Theriot Show.
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12: Aiden Ganim taking a look at sports with you. The Toronto Maple Leafs and Columbus Blue Jackets have made a massive trade. The Maple Leafs acquire forward Kirill Marchenko, Miles Wood, and goaltender Elvis Merzlikins, while the Blue Jackets acquire forward Matthew Nyes, Steven Lorenz, Emile Andre, and a 2027 second round pick. A lot of drama around Marchenko over the last couple of weeks finally settled. Hey, the Edmonton Oilers one night away from the first campaign of, or the first game of the 2026-27 season. They'll open this campaign at home against the Vancouver Canucks. Mission is simple, win the cup, but that's a lot easier said than done. Season is also longer at 84 games instead of two. Last year, the mentality was not to worry about getting into the playoffs or just worrying about getting into the playoffs and taking it from there. Not this case this time around. Forward Zach Hyman.
13: No, I don't think you tackle. 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
14: This is Global News. It's 3:30. I'm Thomas Dias. It's 18 degrees. Fort Saskatchewan RCMP say a 40-year-old man has been charged with sexual assault, sexual interference, and luring a child under the age of 16. The investigation began back in April after a report alleging a youth had been sexually assaulted by a man at a rural home near Fort Saskatchewan before being dropped off here in Eppington. Mounties say a publication ban has been issued to protect the identity of the victim, so no details that could potentially identify the youth, including the identity of the accused, will be released. Well, five young British men arrested on explosives and terror charges near a U.S.-operated Air Force base in England have been released on bail for now under strict conditions. Counter-terror detectives say they're investigating numerous theories. The men were detained yesterday after three vans were spotted near a U.K.-owned base used by American bombers during decades of Middle East conflicts. And police down in Lethbridge say a 34-year-old man was eventually arrested after being found hiding in a tree at a golf course with a large amount of cash. The suspect is accused of first resisting arrest, assaulting an officer, and fleeing a hotel lobby in an investigation that involved a safe being stolen from a home with a significant amount of cash hours earlier. Checking 880 CHED Time Saver Traffic, here's Justin Durbin.
15: We're still moving pretty well around the city this afternoon. We're not seeing too much in the way of major delays. We do have a collision that's being cleared up along 66th Street southbound near 170th Avenue. Southbound, careful. We do still have crews on scene. Watch for some delays. 109th Street southbound towards the high-level bridge. Crews still working there. Southbound, you'll need to stay left. And we have some volume starting up on the White Mud westbound towards the Rainbow Valley Bridge work. Don't wait for the cold snap to find out your furnace needs help. 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With 880 Chad, time saver traffic, I'm Justin Durbin.
10: Thank you, Justin. 880 Ched weather. It's 18 degrees with an expected low of 9 degrees overnight, followed by a high of 15 tomorrow with possible showers. I'm Thomas Dias. Your next scheduled newscast at 345 on 880 Ched.

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1: This song makes me feel old. I haven't thought about that since I think I was a kid. I was one of the.
2: You're welcome.
1: Yeah, thanks for that, Derek. Although, to be fair, I think you fine folks out there in Radioland have done a great job of making me feel old as well, and vice versa. I take the blame if your joints are aching just as a result of this conversation. No actual physical activity, just the sound of my voice bringing up the fact that I don't know any of the artists who were nominated for Best New Artist at the MTV Awards last night. Sienna Spiro won. I found out that Sienna Spiro is a person for the first time last night. That's how old I am these days. And as I was saying, I mean, working alongside people who weren't alive when I graduated high school, that's always fun. Yeah. I'm so old, I have a favorite spoon now. Yeah. I have a favorite utensil. So, oh man, getting old. Ron says, what makes me feel old? That question makes me feel old. The thoughts and memories that question stirs up reaches the goal line just fine. If you got thoughts on that, 780-451-8800. 403-974-8255. And yes, as that song indicated, I do want to talk about the big news today coming out of Calgary. And this is one that the foundation for it was laid earlier this summer, but we're getting some more details now. And it's really impactful in a few different ways. Consider, Calgary's airport sees about 53,000 people coming and going each and every day on average. And in Edmonton, it's about 26,000 per day. And if you've ever used the park and ride in either city, you know how fun it is when the only spots are a kilometer away from the airport on a minus 25 day, having to lug your luggage through mounds and mounds of snow with like at least two wonky wheels.

0: major projects office, which could see it happen even maybe faster than the train itself. And so to talk about what we're hearing today, joined now by the president for Rail for Alberta, a nonprofit, nonpartisan organization advocating for the establishment of useful and sustainable passenger rail service in Alberta, Justin Similek with us this afternoon. Good afternoon, Justin.
1: Hello, it's nice to be here.
0: Yeah, so are you beaming ear to ear on the fact that we're taking another step forward? You maybe got a little bit of trepidation. What's your take on today's announcement?
1: Well, you know, the premier really hit everything right on the head for why this is important. You know, we're a very rapidly urbanizing province, especially between Calgary and Edmonton. 80% of Alberta is going to live in this region in the next, you know, 15, 20 years. Both cities are growing incredibly fast. I think Calgary added close to 100,000 people last year alone, and it's going to be pushing 2 million very soon. So it's really important that we start looking for alternative ways to travel in between these two cities. However, you know, I think this announcement kind of left a little bit more head scratching and a little bit more questions than, you know, answers about the direction that it's actually going.
0: Okay, well, let's talk about that then. What questions does this add to the mix that you feel need to be answered before we move forward on this?
1: Well, you know, they've been talking a lot about this master plan and how the master plan is laying the foundation for what this project and what this is going to be for this Alberta rail system. Yeah. And, you know, the public was very specific in their answers in the master plan that we want to see private or public ownership of the infrastructure of this. And, you know, the announcement today kind of made it seem like the province really isn't interested in that at all, because they're searching out private proponents with minimal government intervention or minimal government commitment, is I think the wording that they use for it. And, you know, we've seen all over North America and a lot of the world that when we start to get the private ownership of the infrastructure specifically, that can lead to a lot of problems and, like, ultimately impact how useful this can actually be.
0: Yeah, well, I mean, I think the price tag is, at least in $2025, is $60 billion for this 30-year build-out of the rail master plan. And we take a look at what's happening out east with the Alto line, a $90 billion price tag on that. And a lot of folks, a lot of cost-conscious folks saying, even in the area, even people who would benefit from it, saying that it's just not worth it. It's not the investment. We're not going to get a return on our money for it. I suspect a lot of people would say the same if the province were to suddenly decide to put $60 billion into this, that it would not be a prudent financial investment.
1: Absolutely. The cost is definitely a daunting and shocking number. But, you know, I would question the ability of, you know, private enterprises to be able to bond and even fill that request for that amount of money without, or, you know, like the premier said during this press conference, with minimal government commitments. You know, we kind of don't ask those questions when it comes to highway development. We don't really say, well, you know, like, who's going to own it? How is this going to run? Like, are we worried X amount of the cost kind of thing? We just kind of go out and build highways, like, no questions asked. But for some reason, when it comes to other forms of transportation, such as rail travel, all of a sudden, like, all the cost consciousness comes out and all of the questions happen. And now, you know, we start seeking who's going to own the infrastructure for this rail project. And ultimately, the public was incredibly clear, couldn't be more clear, that the government needs to be taking a strong ownership stance in this. And, you know, we're starting to develop and get this into the game now. And, you know, we're not seeing a Crown Corporation set up yet. We're not seeing the government commitments that I think we need to do, because ultimately this is transportation and a public service that should be owned by the government.
0: With respect to this, I mean, let's take a look at a couple things, right? Because it's interesting to a certain degree with the government that has railed against bike lanes, for example. And I know it's an apples to oranges comparison, but Devin Dreeshan, the transportation minister, has made it very clear this is still a car culture. Vehicles come first. That's the number one form of transportation for folks in this province. You know, if you got a truck, you love your truck, right? And then, you know, you take a look at this announcement, and that seems to be counterintuitive to that. I don't know. What do you think? Do you think people would use this? Do you think people would be lining up to use this on a regular basis? Because, I mean, you know, we lost Greyhound a few years ago when they ultimately deemed that bus travel demand between

0: between Edmonton and Calgary wasn't sufficient.
1: That's actually a great point. You know, Calgary is one of the most ridden LRT systems in North America. It would definitely compare to a lot of ridership in European cities. Edmonton is I'd say it's top 15, I think, for in terms of LRT ridership. So, you know, people in our major cities, we like taking the train. We just need to be given a train, right? But, you know, ultimately, you know, what you brought up about Alberta as a driving province or whatever, it kind of comes down to, like, what is the government doing to change the culture of that, right? Because, you know, you don't want to make these investments and kind of sabotage your own project, you know, by rallying against bike lanes or expanding highways. I think last week they just talked about creating a bypass around Airdrie, which, you know, would take away a lot of potential train riders. So I think there is a lot of questions that need to be answered by the government about what they're actually doing to change the culture and to make it more on Albertans' minds about taking trains and how we can support that and how we can actually do that and how, you know, we can become the type of province from, you know, on paper and from press conferences, what the premier says we want to be. But, you know, our actions that we're doing are kind of counterintuitive to that.
0: Yeah, I guess obviously we're still waiting a little bit on the timeline here. We got some general sort of timeline stuff from the premier and the minister earlier this year. Today we found out that the RFP, they're going to pick the winner come next spring. How do you feel about the timeline that they've established for this? Because it feels like we're decades behind the Vancouver and Toronto, for example, when I was mentioning the airport service for train. It feels like in a lot of ways we're in another generation from some of the other communities in Canada.
1: Yeah, actually, we would be like one of the last major cities kind of that wouldn't have an airport connection. But then also, you know, what kind of airport connection is the high speed going to provide? You know, like those cities that we talk about, you know, Vancouver, Toronto, Seattle, like wherever in the States, who else has them? A lot of them have them. Those are all connected to local transit options. And, you know, like I would be curious to know, like, what the amount of people would be going from Edmonton down to Calgary's airport and vice versa kind of thing. And I don't think those were really marked out that well in the master plan, at least from what the province released. But I think, like, the bigger question is, you know, what are these private proponents that have been come forward? Because I think there were three of them that were brought up in the press conference, or there were three of them happening. And from what we know publicly, two of them aren't interested in high-speed rail. So there's a lot more questions that need to be answered, I think.
0: Yeah, well, definitely it's moving forward, and we're going to get hopefully some of those answers come spring once the winning bid is submitted and announced by the government. Justin, thanks for hopping on today and sharing your thoughts on today's big announcement.
1: Yeah, thanks a lot for having me.
0: Hey, guys, Justin Sibilek, president of Rail for Alberta. And yeah, I hadn't even thought about that. I'd be much more likely to take the train to Calgary's airport if I have to fly out of Calgary's airport than to take the plane from Edmonton down to Calgary. Huh, interesting. If you got thoughts on this, we'll check in, because you guys are definitely talking about this. 780-451-8800, 403-974-8255. We'll be back to wrap things up on this Monday edition in just a moment.
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2: Elections Alberta says it ended up receiving 11 times more requests for mail-in ballots for the upcoming vote on separation than it did in the last provincial election. The agency says it received roughly 658,000 requests for special ballots for the October 19th referendum, and about 100,000 of those electors have now voted. All special ballots must be returned by October 16th at 5 p.m. Well, Eppington has won the Canadian Association of Fire Chiefs Award for wildfire prevention and preparedness. The city uses a growing fleet of thermal drones that proactively patrol the river valley as part of its strategy. It's also advancing an environmental sensor grid that can detect ignition events within 15 minutes. And Canada's Competition Bureau is investigating rules that can prevent grocers from advertising their lowest prices. Minimum advertised pricing policies set a floor on the price retailers can advertise a product, even if they can sell it for less. The watchdog says that potentially keeps deals from consumers, while also possibly restricting competition. Just ahead of 880 Ched Time Saver Traffic, I'm Thomas Dias.
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7: Still moving really well out the door this afternoon, and some good news. Looks like we are clear of that issue. 66th Street southbound near 170th Avenue. Southbound moving a lot better through there. Looks like we have a collision 82 Street northbound near 115th Avenue. Careful as you make your way through. And some early volume already on the white mud westbound as you make your way towards the Rainbow Valley Bridge work. 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Time Saver Traffic, I'm Justin Durbin.
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1: There you go. Here's the thing. She's getting old, okay? Taylor Swift, not to try and put any sort of like negative connotation on the fate of Taylor Swift, just so we're clear. Taylor Swift is the same age that Marilyn Monroe was when she died, right? So she's not young anymore. She's not a youth anymore. Another reason to feel old right there. A couple other thoughts on this conversation we've been having today about what makes you feel old. This is the MTV Music Awards exposed an enormous blind spot when it comes to pop culture today. Apparently, I don't know anyone, like literally anyone anymore. So here's just some of what you've been sharing with us. Alan texted in and said, I felt old a few years ago after retirement. Went to know what day it was. I had to look at my watch. I hear you on that. Although I will say, there are days as a parent of two young children that I have to look at my watch to figure out what day it is. Bruce, you know what makes me feel old? I play morning hockey, and I've been playing it for 25 years. I now have my son playing with me on the same line. He just turned 30. But what makes me feel real old is when I realize that I'm older than my two line mates together. Am I really that old? Yes, you are older than two grown adults combined. That's wild. Thanks for sharing that, Bruce. And thanks to all of you out there for sharing your thoughts on that. I did want to get to a couple of quick thoughts on the rail line conversation as well. Someone says, back in the 90s, we spoke about this project and it was turned down by the feds. Well, today it looks like the feds have Alberta's back. Whether or not that's enough to come to fruition, to bring it to a reality, remains to be seen. A lot of people wondering about the communities around Calgary and Edmonton, what this would mean. Someone says, can I ask the question everyone's asking? What's so special about Airdrie that they would get a stop along the route? Alternatively, someone says, won't help any small cities south of Edmonton. This project is useless to us. So there you go. Definitely going to be interesting to see how this does play out. The big news today, in case you missed it, an RFP by the province of Alberta put out to companies to build a privately funded rail line, high-speed rail line between Edmonton and Calgary. Winner will be selected next spring, and where it goes from there, well, remains to be seen. A lot of questions left to be answered. But that's it. For us, we've got no more time to answer questions as we've run out of time here on the Monday edition of the show. Thank you so much for joining us for these conversations today. Appreciate your feedback. Of course, big love to Layla, to Derek, to Talia, and Pat. And we'll be back at it again tomorrow in 21 hours.
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18: Aiden Ganim joining you for a look at sports. The Edmonton Oilers through the preseason, but no little break before we get going. They begin regular season play tomorrow night at home, hosting the Vancouver Canucks. With the preseason ending, cuts always follow. That's caught the attention of a lot of Oilers fans, with Josh Szymanski being sent to the Bakersfield Condors. Szymanski was on the fourth line when last season ended and looked pretty solid. Oilers head coach Mike Babcock spoke about the AHL and what it can give to Szymanski.
19: But you have to become an elite faceoff guy, elite penalty killer, a great two-way defensive center to play here, because that's going to be your job. In the American League, they want him to be on the power play, play on the first line, do all that. So sometimes it gets in the way. But as a player, you got to learn that, and he's old enough now to understand that's what he's got to do to get back.
18: With him in Bakersfield, all signs point to 24-year-old Owen Michaels to stay up with the big club while dealing with other forwards being injured right now. Impressed in the preseason, coming straight from college hockey last season, the Oilers and the Canucks get going tomorrow. In the NFL, a groundbreaking trade between the Minnesota Vikings and New York Giants. Jackson Dart suffered a knee injury in week two, which left an open spot at quarterback for the Giants. Minnesota Vikings haven't been happy with McCarthy since taking him 10th overall in the 2024 draft. Quarterbacks is a surplus of theirs. The Giants sent back a 2027 fifth-round pick for McCarthy's rights. Sports are brought to you by Crystal Glass. 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
21: This is Global News. It's 4 o'clock. I'm Thomas Dias. It's 18 degrees. The province is getting ready to invite private sector proponents to submit bids to build a high-speed passenger rail system that will connect Edmonton and Calgary with stops at both airports and downtown cores and in Red Deer and Airdrie. Premier Danielle Smith says Alberta would work with the federal government on the project.
22: The government of Canada also committed today that once Alberta's government has selected a private sector proponent for the project, it will be referred to the Federal Major Projects Office as a transformative initiative. Our two governments will work collaboratively to support planning and the advancement of the project, including exploring financing options.
21: Smith says the successful proponent will need to expect minimal investment from the province. Her government is looking to choose a successful project by next April. And the premier says she believes good news is coming later this week as a major deadline approaches for a potential new oil pipeline to the West Coast. Smith says with the October 1st deadline just days away, she believes the federal government will designate the West Coast pipeline proposal as a project in the national interest later this week.
0: My chief of staff, Rob Anderson, is here. I keep saying, do I have to manage expectations around an October 1st conditional approval? And he keeps telling me no. So we're going to have some kind of decision very soon. We expect the project to receive the green light, which will unlock Alberta's energy potential in our sector.
21: Smith made the comment while speaking to energy industry leaders in Calgary, along with Ontario's Doug Ford. And ground has been broken for a Francophone school in West Edmonton that will house both a Catholic and a public high school. Looking to be open in the fall of 2028, the schools will be located at 178th Street and 76th Ave. The $91 million shared facility will be able to handle 1,260 students. In a moment, but first, checking 880 CHED Time Saver Traffic. Here's Justin Durbin.
1: Keeping around a couple issues this afternoon. We have a collision on St. Albert Trail, northbound, just north of the Yellowhead. Northbound traffic, it's in the left lane. You'll need to stay over to the central right. Traffic on the Yellowhead is starting to pick up around the construction from 127th Street to 107, so careful here. And watch for a collision on Calgary Trail, southbound, just south of 63 Avenue. 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With 880 CHED Time Saver Traffic, I'm Justin Durbin.
21: Thank you, Justin. RCMP say a 17-year-old boy from Lethbridge has been arrested and charged with criminal offenses relating to terrorism, child sexual abuse and exploitation material, and animal cruelty. This after an investigation into a Discord user who Mounties say was affiliated with an online group involved in motivated violent extremism. Well, investigators determined that the user's online activity was consistent with that of the 764 network, which became a listed terrorist entity in December of 2025. Mounties say the 764 network is a transnational online ecosystem of violent online predators who routinely lure youth and encourage them to commit child sexual abuse and exploitation, self-harm, and the torture of animals. The teenage suspect, who is too young to be named under the Youth Criminal Justice Act, is scheduled to appear in court in Lethbridge on October 14th. And a new report on the COVID-19 outbreak at the Cargill Meat Processing Plant in High River 6 years ago is being called a scathing expose of systemic failure in government response. Global's Tony King with more.
2: Drawing on hundreds of pages of records obtained through Freedom of Information requests and interviews with people involved, the Parkland Institute says the largest workplace outbreak in North America was a preventable tragedy. In the spring of 2020, more than 950 Cargill staff tested positive for COVID, dozens were hospitalized, and two workers and four close contacts died. The report says the province's response to the pandemic failed the workers through inaction, incompetence, overconfidence, racist cultural stereotypes, and a political environment that prioritized economic interests over worker safety. Co-author Jason Foster says there was no public inquiry, no OHS or criminal charges, and the Cargill outbreak wasn't even mentioned in the AHS internal review of its pandemic response. Tony King, Global News.
21: 880 CHED weather, a few clouds overnight with a low of 9 degrees, possible showers tomorrow with a windy high of 16, sunny and 14 Wednesday. It's 18 degrees in the capital city. I'm Thomas Dias, ahead of 880 CHED's Oilers Now with Bob Stauffer.
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0: tell you right now, that is an awesome song. Ex-ambassadors to Drop the Puck. Welcome, everybody. Bob Stauffer in the 880 Ched Studios, the city's southeast side. You're listening to Oilers Now, brought to you by World's Boss. Special thanks to Aiden Ganim, who did yeoman work over the course of the last week. Friday, officiated slash emceed the celebration of life for Cal Nichols. Appreciate all the people that came up, and I think there was somewhere between 800 to 900 people out of the Enjoy Center to celebrate the brilliant life of Edmonton sporting icon Cal Nichols. So thank you very much to Aiden. We had a game Saturday night, broadcast Saturday. Last night, Aiden, Cam Moon, Brendan Escott, myself, we're all part of the night with Mike Babcock out of the River Cree, and that was wonderful as well. We got a lot of show to get to. We got a lot to get to. Frankly, Hockey's Frank Saravelli, now on Sportsnet from noon to 1 Edmonton time. And he made a little bit of news today, did he? Yes, he did, with a piece that he wrote. Frankly, Hockey's Frank Saravelli at 4:15. It is a Monday. We saw Michael Karsmarchuk and Contract Equipment last night at our event out of the River Cree. Contract Equipment brings you MACT on Mondays, Craig Matavish from 4:30 to 5:30. And we'll also do our farm report for Equus with Colin Chalk, the head coach of the Bakersfield Condors. Lots to get to. 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And you can text us. By the way, Janie and the staff at the River Cree looking after us last night for our fourth annual coaches event. You can text us on the Ashley Fine Floors text line, 780-451-8800. 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It's for Legacy Heating and Cooling. 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The Oilers sent out a message this morning, and it basically said, what, Aiden Ganim, involving Josh Samansky?
1: Well, he has been assigned to the Bakersfield Condors, Bob, and that's where he's going to start the season out, and that leaves an open spot for young forward Owen Michaels.
0: There we go. This is an interesting story. So, look, I'm not going to do revisionist history. I don't BS you on this show. When the Edmonton Oilers traded Sam O'Reilly, a center that who probably projected as a third-line right-shot center, and I like right-shot centers. Bruce Kerlock and myself, we talk about it all the time in the Prospect Report. Right-shot D, right-shot centers. When they made that deal, and they got Isaac Howard back, a potential top-six winger, I specifically stated it was my belief that the Oilers had somebody warming up in the bullpen as a potential long-term replacement to Sam O'Reilly. Maybe not a guy that would be a top-line guy, but maybe a guy that would be a fourth-line guy or third-line guy. Well, that guy is Owen Michaels. Kelly Larson, the Oilers' director of development, he looked at Owen Michaels all the way back to, you ready for this? He helped salvage his career in the USHL, helped get him to Western Michigan. Where Michaels in the 24-25 season was the MVP of the Frozen Four. He had a very pedestrian season in 25-26. I got to tell you, I don't BS you, man. I saw him skate with the Oilers last spring, and I was like, I don't know. I don't know. And then I saw him at development camp and said, somebody went and did some work this summer because that guy is flying around. It does appear as though Owen Michaels is going to be in the lineup tomorrow for the Edmonton Oilers. The job of the general manager of the team is to work relentlessly to find players. That's the job. Okay? It's not to go golf with your buddies in Vernon, okay? It's to find players. It's not to sit there and schmooze and hang out and chill and do. It's find players. That's the job, okay? And the Oilers, after years of being insufficient in this area for a number of years, much to my own personal frustration, they're with the program now, man. So those of you that watched their game against the Winnipeg Jets, they had Thomas Shabulkin in the lineup, a defenseman. They had Atro Lepinen in the lineup, defenseman. They had Damian Carfagna. They had Owen Michaels at forward. Guess what? You don't get to find 6'2" and 6'3" guys. They're already drafted. They're already in NHL. You got to find late bloomers, smaller guys that figure it out. That's usually what ends up happening. And they got a chance with Michaels. And that's why you have a director of development. And that's why you have a European general manager. And that's why you have an NCAA recruiter. Because if you want to be good, right, you got to pay for it. And by the way, there's another part of this. The owner has to agree to pay for it as well. Take it for what it's worth. Anyways, we'll see how this all goes to fruition. The Oilers are going to announce their official roster here at 5 o'clock. Jason Dickinson, my guest, will be placed on non-roster along with Matt Savoy, Freddie Anderson, Alec Regula, and Matthias Janmark. They'll all count on the cap as a result. Now, I will tell you today our top story for Legacy Heating and Cooling, home and no payments, no interest for a year. That's how you build a legacy, Legacy Heating and Cooling. We saw Steve and the crew at Legacy last night. Yes, Dickinson will not play tomorrow. It's already been declared that by Mike Babcock. Ryan Nugent-Hopkins left practice a little early today, too. I'm not sure if he was breaking in new skates or if it was a tweak, but it's something for us to look at as well. Mike Babcock had these comments as we head into the Oilers Now Audio Vault for Direct Workwear.
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0: Here's Oilers head coach Mike Babcock, who was terrific at our event last night. Hear these thoughts on Owen Michaels.
3: He's played well. He really can skate. And if you look back at his career, he wasn't a big scorer, so he didn't hang his hat on that. So he had to be a two-way, very effective player. And he won a national championship, so he knows how to win. And he's in all the good clips. So it wasn't like we had this plan that he was going here. He wasn't supposed to be here, but that's the great thing about plans. You get to change them.
0: And Zach Hyman, meanwhile, was asked today on the tone that Mike Babcock has set.
4: Do things fast. We got a lot of video. There's, you're making sure. I think there's a lot of detail. So the tone is do things fast. There's detail. There's a sense of urgency and accountability that, if you don't do it, you're going to show up on video. I think a lot of guys are buying in and doing things the right way. And I'm sure there will be mistakes, as there always is in games, but we'll correct them.
0: You saw Babs last night, point blank. He doesn't screw around, does he?
1: Very serious about his times, too. He needs to be in the right place at the right time, even off the ice.
0: There we go. It is 4:15 in Oil Country. Frank Saravelli, you're going to want to hear this coming up for Summer's Drilling when we return in Oilers Now.
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6: Just hours before his import bans on certain Canadian goods take effect, U.S. President Donald Trump says he thinks he can make a deal with Canada soon. He told reporters he thinks the Canadian side will contact him within the next 3 to 4 weeks, and the United States will, quote, win everything. Canada's health ministers plan to hold an emergency meeting to discuss federal funding. Ontario Health Minister Sylvia Jones told a provincial committee meeting today the provinces and territories are headed for what she calls a fiscal cliff. They worry the federal budget forecasts an end to some targeted health care funding after next March. And Canada is extending travel and immigration restrictions related to the Ebola outbreak in Africa for another 60 days until November 27th. The Ebola outbreak in the DRC has been ongoing since May 15th, with a fatality rate of nearly 50%. Out of over 8,000 confirmed cases, more than 3,900 deaths have been reported. Just ahead of 880 Ched Time Saver Traffic, I'm Thomas Dias.
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8: Starting off with some good news. It looks like we are clear of that issue. St. Albert Trail, as you make your way northbound, north of the Yellowhead, everything's moving a lot better through there. Getting busier on the Yellowhead, east and westbound, picking up in between 127th Street and 107th through the construction. And just watch fire crews dealing with a call on Manning Drive northbound near 18th Street. Might be a little busy as you make your way through. 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With 880 Chad, Time Saver Traffic, I'm Justin Durbin.
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0: I got to tell you, there's a little bit different attitude around the Oilers this year. Not taking a lot of crap. Just before we bring aboard Frank Saravalli from Frankly Hockey, we did have a significant trade today involving Kirill Marchenko. With the update, here is Aiden Gannon.
1: Yeah, he's been traded to the Toronto Maple Leafs along with goaltender Elvis Merzlikins and Miles Wood, Toronto sending back Matthew Nye, Steven Lorenz, Emil Andre, and a 2027 second round pick acquired from the Seattle Kraken in the Bobby McMahon trade.
0: So, I was at lunch today with Jerry Johansson as that deal was coming down, and Elvis is one of his clients. Let's head off to the River Cree Resort and Casino Hotline. He had some interesting predictions today. 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We welcome back Frank Saravalli. Hello, Frank. Congratulations on your new gig with Sportsnet.
13: Thanks, Bob. How you doing?
0: I'm all right. Pretty good. It's been an interesting last week. It was been busy. We had
13: really busy
0: game in Winnipeg on Tuesday. We had an event with our friends at Legacy on Wednesday. We had a game in Vancouver Thursday, and which, as you know, these Winnipeg Vancouver games, these are up and back games in the same day. These are long travel days. We had the Cal Nichols Celebration of Life on Friday that I was a part of. Saturday we had the home game. Last night we had an event with Mike Babcock, and then today we had a lot going on down at practice as well. And oh, by the way, there's a massive blockbuster deal. What's your take?
13: Yeah. It's a fascinating deal because really what the Toronto Maple Leafs are placing a big bet on is a higher ceiling in Kirill Marchenko's game. And the risk for them is that they're giving up a player in Matt Nyes, who's 3 years younger, but has a lot more cost certainty at almost $5 million less per year on the cap. A great contract, five seasons at $7.75 million. For two players that have historically been kind of in the same ballpark in terms of production. So when you raise Marchenko to $12.5 million, yes, he's been a 74-point player. You're essentially betting that by putting him with high-end players like Austin Matthews, that that point production total is going to crest a point per game and be in that 90-point range. So will that work out? Look, Toronto's made a lot of interesting bets. Darren Radish is one. Jim Hiller as coach is another. That plus the situation and corner that Columbus was really backed into, having to trade a player that didn't want to be there. I think in the end, the Blue Jackets ended up making out quite well.
0: And they got out of Elvis as well, who I think was ready to move on. I mean, he had the tragic off-ice incident a number of years ago. Frank, you made some interesting predictions today, and one involved the Edmonton Oilers. What was it?
13: Mm-hmm. I think I had a couple Edmonton Oilers predictions. One was that the Oilers will win the division this year, their first since 1987. I think okay. The second one that you're referring to is that Connor McDavid will play out his contract. And that's not to say that he's moving on or that he's made any decisions. Just a pure gut feel hunch that I have is that I think he signed this 2-year extension at $12.5 million a year and gave the Oilers such an incredible discount, is that he really wants to be the proof on the other side. Maybe he finds enough this year. Maybe he feels that the changes that have been made, particularly starting with the coaching staff, are a step in the right direction. And maybe he feels the comfort at the end of this year to say, you know what, I've seen enough to know that I'm not leaving the Oilers. I just know that there's a real prove-it factor to this contract. And to sign up for more, I think you need to see a pretty significant step in the right direction.
0: Well, my expectation is that the Oilers are not chasing down a playoff spot. My expectation is that the Oilers get off to their first 8 games are with teams that played finished behind them last year in the standings, Frank. Edmonton has mm-hmm. to make some, instead of sitting there for 3 years in a row trying to work their way back in after a subpar October, they need to be out of the gate hard and ready to go. So I concede that.
13: Yep, setting the tone is massive, and that's, to me, the biggest Babcock bump that they're going to get.
0: And there's only one thing that can derail them, and that's injury, and specifically injury at center. And again,
13: we expect
0: Dickinson to be on IR to start. That'll get announced in 35 minutes. Nugent Hopkins, again, he might have been breaking a new skate today. I'm not sure what was going on, but he left the ice a little early at practice today. It is nonetheless going to be really interesting to see what transpires here in oil country.
13: What about in goal? I mean, I know that goaltending this preseason was good and obviously didn't leave any question marks, but still, to me, over an 84-game season is a question worth examining.
0: It's absolutely fair.
13: How do you feel about the goaltending?
0: I like what I'm hearing about Levi. I heard the same things about Podkolzin 2 years ago at the start of the year that I'm hearing about Levi now. That's got me excited.
13: Did you see my other prediction? That was another one.
0: You have Levi.
13: I guess you didn't read the whole article, Bob.
0: I read the whole thing. You said Levi will start in the playoffs. Is that not what you said?
13: He will be the game one opening night starter in the playoffs. That was my other prediction.
0: Yeah, I have the Oilers winning the division too. I think Edmonton finishes somewhere between 52 to 55 wins. Frank, unfortunately, we have new clocks, okay?
13: And we're right. I know, but on my way out, can I ask you this?
0: Yeah.
13: What were you doing in 1987? All right, we don't have enough time for that.
0: I was in almost as good a shape as I am right now, Frank. How's that for a response?
13: Well, we know that's a lie.
0: I was in a lot better shape in 1987, and you know damn well what I was doing. we'll have you on next week. We'll try to squeeze a little bit more time in. Thanks for joining us on Oilers Now. And again, how can people find Frankly Hockey?
13: 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And on YouTube as well, where I just posted an instant analysis of today's Marchenko trade.
0: Awesome stuff, Frank. Congratulations on the new gig.
13: See you, Bob.
0: You bet. 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
1: Aiden Ganim joining you for a look at sports. The Edmonton Oilers flying high on their way to the beginning of the regular season tomorrow against the Vancouver Canucks. Team wants to win the Stanley Cup, and another opportunity to do that presents itself, but they kind of need to take a different approach. Mike Babcock has been brought in to be an authoritative figure, a guy that tells players what they need to do and how to do it. Been pretty consistent goaltending battle throughout the preseason between Devin Levi and Tristan Jarry, both showing that they want that starting role for the team while Frederik Andersen heals up from injury. Babcock talked about who's starting tomorrow.
3: Jarry.
1: Then he went on to talk about Jarry's game.
3: Well, I thought he's been solid in the two games he's played. I mean, training camp for the goalie has been five periods, right? So I thought he was solid. I thought he was way better night two when we were under siege when he played. And, you know, what I like about what's happened is he really worked hard in the offseason. He's really improved his conditioning. He's worked close with Pete, and they seem to have a plan.
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16: This is Global News. It's 4:30. I'm Thomas Dias. It's 19 degrees. A 31-year-old person from Camrose is dead after a collision between a passenger vehicle and a school bus today, southeast of Eppington in Beaver County. The collision was at the intersection of Range Road 170 and Township Road 502. Tofield RCMP say preliminary evidence indicates the school bus failed to yield at the intersection. The person killed was driving the passenger vehicle. The bus driver and one teenage passenger on the school bus were not hurt. And Ukrainians who survived Russian captivity are thanking Canada for its advocacy and for funding programs to help children heal from trauma. Mykola Kuleba is the co-founder of Save Ukraine.
17: 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And through this, we rescued over 200 kids from Russian captivity, and we providing reintegration and rehabilitation of these children.
16: He's urging even more pressure and sanctions on Russia, saying this would help lead to more children being returned home. Checking 880 Chad Time Saver traffic, here's Justin Durbin.
8: We're still moving around the city at a fairly good pace, but it is getting busier out there. We do have a collision being cleared up on Calgary Trail southbound, just south of 63 Avenue, so careful there. Watch for a stall, 50th Street southbound towards 23 Avenue. Southbound, you'll need to stay left. And we do have fire crews dealing with a call, Manning Drive northbound near 18th Street, so northbound, careful as you make your way through. 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With 880 Chad Time Saver Traffic, I'm Justin Durbin.
6: Thank you, Justin. 880 Ched weather. The temperature dips to 9 degrees overnight, followed by a windy high of 16 tomorrow with possible showers. I'm Thomas Dias. Your next scheduled newscast at 4:45 on 880 Ched.
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0: All right, welcome back, everybody. 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Craig McTavish coming up today at 4:45. 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We've got some more audio to get to as well. This text comes in out of the 403. Bob, I got to tell you, I have serious anxiety over the pressure of these next 2 years and the impacts if we don't succeed. Watching Toronto acquire Marchenko today while we sit around and acquire project players and bottom six players while we have the best player in the world is really starting to get frustrating. Here's my response to this, okay? So you went out and you traded, and you can make the argument, the Oilers blew it when they went out and got Walman and Frederick. Well, let's see. Let's see what happens here. They gave up a first for Walman. They gave up a second for Frederick. They extended both players. Then they turned around last year, Stan Bowman, and traded a second for Murphy and a first for Dickinson while dumping a contract with Dickinson and getting Colton Dock as well. And they've got all three of those guys. Murphy re-signed 5 years. 5 years for Dickinson, who is likely to start the year on IR. Doc doing a short-term extension of 2 years. Okay? So they've

0: Well, come on, man. That's part of what we do here.
1: Yeah, I know.
0: He said that the defense is probably better than some people think. It's deeper than some people think. I mean, it's got Spencer Stastny and Ty Emerson playing in the fourth pairing, okay? And he definitely likes Mukhtar Mudulin. In fact, frankly, he likes him more to this point than I do, okay? Like, I'm watching Mukhtar Mudulin, and I see a guy that's raw, but Philip Robert didn't kill it either. Right? And Mukhtar Mudulin was not a top 10 pick, but he was a top 20 pick, and he is a 6 foot forward of D-man, and he is a left shot. There's something there. I'm not sold on the polish on his game yet, but the coach likes him. That matters more than the useless radio guy. Okay? So, anyways, here's what I would say to you. Stan Bowman has repeatedly stated they have depth in goal, and they have depth in defense. They're going to end up with cap space. They don't have cap space in 23 minutes from now at 5 o'clock Mountain Standard Time because they got five guys out with injuries. But they're likely to have cap space in a month from now. So where are they going to spend the cap space? My guess is they will be adding a top six forward at some point. Okay? Top six forward. Now, it could be a distressed asset and a cheaper guy, or maybe it's a home run play for a higher-end guy that you hope to re-sign. Time will tell. In that regard, don't forget the Maple Leafs just didn't get Marchenko and signed him to a 6-year extension at 12.5. They took on Elvis Merzlichkins and they took on Miles Wood, who is already down in the minors. Let me tell you something about Columbus. Columbus is tight. They're tight like a tiger. Okay, they're tight. They're not exactly rolling with Maple Leafs money or Edmonton money. Or Montreal money. Or New York Rangers money. Okay? They're tight. Offloading a guy like Miles Wood, who was waived through the league and is going to play in the minors. Dumping Elvis Merzlichkins at this stage. My guess is Elvis Merzlichkins next year is going to get a 1-year deal at like $1.5 or $2 million to be a goalie in the NHL. That's what it's going to be. Jerry and Manny and Scott and the gang over at Sports Corp, they're probably not liking hearing that. But logic dictates that's the path we're headed now. So, what does it all mean? Today, it looks like the Leafs have upgraded their team. Let's just see what everybody looks like after the NHL trade deadline. And here's where I say to you, guess which team didn't add anybody this year? Last year, they made two mammoth trades. But this past year, they didn't do anything. You know who that team was? Carolina. They won the Stanley Cup. All right. It is 4:39 in Oil Country. Again, Mac T's coming into the studio. We're going to tell you the orders now. Injury reports brought to you by James H. Brown and Associates, Alberta Injury Lawyers, the heavy hitters of injury law. The Edmonton Elks, by the way, 11-4. How about the Alberta Golden Bears getting a road win at Calgary? Seth Poulsen rushed for like 296 yards. He broke Jared Winkle's U of A record. Now, Jared may have done that on like 15 carries against Manitoba. I did that game. Guys on the Golden Bears hockey team were texting me saying, is the score wrong on the score? That's when the score had the scroll with the lower third font with the out-of-town scoreboard. They thought it was Alberta 17, Manitoba 16. It was Alberta 71, Manitoba 16. And Winkle had like 200 yards rushing at the half. He could have easily had 400 in that game. Manitoba played straight cover zero. The Bears were kept on catching them in run blitzes, and he just gashed them. But this was a good win. And it was a good win for the Elks, too. That was important. So they're 11-4 now. By the way, does it matter that the Oilers went 4-0 in the preseason? I don't think it means diddly squat. What about you, Aiden?
2: I mean, the games don't count at the end of the year, right? But I think it's a good sign for the team. I think there's a little bit there, but not a lot.
0: 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By the way, for the injury report for James H. Brown and Associates, Alberta Injury Lawyers, the heavy hitters of injury law. Trent Brown, of course, a two-time CFL All-Star, two-time U Sports All-Star. For the Oilers, Dickinson, we think in 20 minutes' time, is probably going to be placed on IR. Savoy will be there. Anderson will be there. Regula and Janmark. And of note, Nugent Hopkins left a little early at practice day. Not sure if it was a skate issue or what. That is the injury report. Jake

0: Russ, by the way. There's a chance he doesn't play the opening game of the season for Vancouver. Let's go to NHL Today, Elite Promotion Marketing. Here's Aiden Gannon.
1: No games on the NHL slate tonight as the regular season gets going tomorrow. The Oilers have loaned one final player to the AHL. Josh Samansky has been sent to the Bakersfield Condors. Huge trade today in the National Hockey League. Kirill Marchenko of the Columbus Blue Jackets has been traded to the Toronto Maple Leafs, along with goaltender Elvis Merzlikins and Miles Wood. Toronto sending back Matthew Nye, Steven Lorenz, Emile Andre, and a 2027 second-round pick acquired from the Seattle Kraken in the Bobby McMahon trade. Edmonton Oil Kings struggled over the weekend, losing 6-1 on Friday night against the Calgary Hitmen on the road. Then again, 5-2 at the hands of the Medicine Hat Tigers at home. They get back to it tomorrow, hosting the Regina Pats. Bakersfield Condors season gets going October 3rd. They'll visit the Henderson Silver Knights.
0: All right. I do want to send out a birthday shout-out today to Sean. She turns 40. She has been on 14 Oilers Now road trips over the year. And I thought she was going to punch a couple of boys a couple of years ago in Montreal. One of them may have crossed the line with a jersey. I'm just saying. I'm not saying, but I'm saying, to paraphrase Brian Hall, who I saw at the Cal Nichols Celebration of Life. Halsey is 92. He looks great. He was juiced to me about the 50. I lost 100 pounds, Stoff. You know that? I was 280 pounds and I went down. I know, Brian. I know. You lost 100 pounds. You know what happened there? You know what happened there? Ricky Ray threw the ball with his left hand. That wasn't Ricky Ray. That was Stephon LaForce. I was in for the short yardage offense, and he's a lefty. Anyways, I digress. Back into the I love Halsey. He was a beauty. Oilers Now Audio Vault for Direct Workwear. And Mike Babcock had these comments on Vasily Podkolzin's role potentially with Connor McDavid and Leon Draisaitl.
2: You don't get to have the puck. But in saying that, you get to get it back. You get to be at the net front. You get all out of opportunity. You play lots of minutes. So I think it's a heck of a position. You understand, though, they don't want you to have the puck in the neutral zone. They just don't. And so, you know, if you have three guys all want the puck on one line, though, you're in trouble. So his job is to get it back, get to the cage, play well without it.
0: And Leon Draisaitl had these thoughts on the Edmonton Oilers going 4-0 their preseason.
3: Certainly better than giving up four in preseason, right? So I think we're still obviously working out the kinks and the timing. And with time, you know, it'll just become more instinctual over constantly trying to figure out where you're going. So, but I think we took some big steps over the preseason. And, yeah, we're excited for tomorrow.
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8: Strathcona County says a three-day joint force commercial vehicle inspection operation ended up placing 77 commercial vehicles out of service last week. 192 inspections were completed, with 40% of the vehicles failing the inspection and almost 20% needing attention. Only 40% of the commercial vehicles pulled over passed inspection. U.S. President Donald Trump says he's expecting a deal with Canada within the next few weeks. Trump says he thinks Canada will contact him in the next 3 to 4 weeks, apologize, and then make what he calls a fair deal. His comments come hours before his import bans on certain Canadian goods take effect. And Foreign Affairs Minister Anita Anand is co-hosting a global conference in Toronto on the plight of Ukrainian children abducted by Russian officials. Anand announced today that Canada is providing more than $863,000 in new funding for Ukraine. In 2024, the Trudeau government co-launched with Ukraine an international coalition of nations committed to finding and returning Ukrainian children abducted by Russia. Just ahead of 880 CHED Time Saver Traffic, I'm Thomas Dias.
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12: Keeping around a couple issues this afternoon. A collision being cleared up on Calgary Trail southbound as you make your way south of 63 Avenue. We have a stall being cleared up on 50th Street southbound towards 23 Avenue. Southbound looks like it's moving better. May still need to stay over to the left. Watch for a stall 178th Street southbound towards Stony Plain Road. Southbound stay center left. And if you're outside the city, fire crews still dealing with a call. Manning Drive northbound just north of 18th Street. 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With 880 CHED, time saver traffic, I'm Justin Durbin.
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15: All right. It is 4:50 in oil country. Let's get right to it. That's Ryan Nugent Hopkins. We mentioned Sean turning 40 today. She's been on 14 Oilers Now road trips. We got one coming up to New York City this fall. 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Craig, as general manager of the team, you attended several of our Oilers Now road trips. You spoke multiple times. You, Scott Housen, Ken Holland did a bunch. Pete Shirelli did one in Pittsburgh. Stan Bowman's done three or four already. We have great fans, don't we?
1: Like, do we do, yeah. I love the city. I love the people here. They're always so respectful of the Oilers and myself when I'm out in the community. It's never a problem to chit-chat with the Oiler fans. And, you know, the guys that go on the road are
16: avid Rabbit fans, and it's a lot of fun.
15: Yeah, absolutely. We should mention you and Kevin Lowe and Craig Simpson, Louis DeBrus, Gene Principe, Jack Michaels, Kevin Karius, Hall of Famer Jim Matheson. You were all in attendance for Cal Nichols' celebration. You knew I was going to work you into one of the stories there.
16: Yeah. It was a great... a great celebration of life for Cal. And, I mean, the legacy is really the people that you leave behind, your friends and family, and his grandkids did such a wonderful job talking about their relationship with their grandfather. And, Ken...
15: humble. He was very humble.
16: Yeah, they were great people.
15: Yeah.
16: I mean, there aren't too many bad people out of Saskatchewan.
15: Ever.
16: You weren't born there, were you?
15: No, that would explain
16: it. Okay, good. That would be the exception that proves the rule if you were. But, you did a fantastic job. And I know you were a family friend. Definitely had a special relationship with Cal. And then Ken after that, and did a great job emceeing and moving things along. Kevin Lowe was fantastic in his tribute to Cal.
15: He was.
16: The grandkids, as I said, were...
15: That was exciting. That for me, like, yeah. I don't know about you, but that was the moment I'm like, where's that glass of wine right now? I could need one, right? Like, it's just... It's,
16: well, it was right at the door when you walked in. Right. It was tribute to Cal that there would be some Pinot Noir there as you walked in the door.
15: Yes, absolutely. And you say that like it's a good thing, because it is. It was a good thing. So, and thank you for... there was close to 1,000 people out at the Enjoy Center. So much appreciated for everybody who took their time. And it speaks to the uniqueness of the Edmonton market. Cal was beloved here. And there was continuity, and we talked about this before. There was also synchronicity. They were a blue-collar ownership with a blue-collar management and coaching staff and approach. You guys didn't have the high-end superstar players, and you guys played a specific way. And frankly, you punched above your weight class, which is why that 06 playoff run is so special. And I know... It gets, you hate talking about it because it gets worse over the years because you were so close to winning the cup.
16: Yeah.
15: But what you did do, Mac T, is you spawned a whole new generation of Oilers fans.
16: Very true. And I said to Kevin Lowe, I said, Cal wasn't a star-monger owner. I mean, he identified more with the grinders, guys like myself and Kelly Buckberger and Mark Lamb and all those guys when they heard of Cal's passing. I mean, all those guys reached out to me and asked, what happened and how can we help? And Cal was, and he had Pat LaForge that ran shotgun for him all these years because Cal, he didn't really love public speaking or being in the limelight. But Pat did. And Pat did most of the talking for Cal and the Oilers group. But Pat did a great job in his tribute. He and Cal were best of buddies for sure over the years.
15: Yeah, it's always interesting now to go to Dallas, and I relayed the story about when you and me went up to MACT. We flew up to Grand Prairie with Jason Strudwick, and Cal insisted that we take the jet, and I'm kind of like, Cal, like, I can't afford the jet. Like we're doing this event for the Grand Prairie Storm, and we're looking forward to it. We got, just so the listeners know, it was in the 24th season at the end of the year. On Wednesday, the last game ever in the Mullet Arena in Arizona. Second of the back-to-back was in Denver, Colorado. That's the furthest airport besides Edmonton. You know, the joke about Edmonton is, Edmonton, think big and build small, right? Well, that's kind of what my friends say all the time, right? And I'm like, well, yeah. Anyways, their airport's even further than Edmonton's, right? So if you're going to have a back-to-back, that's like the worst place you'd want the back-to-back is flying back from Denver to get to Edmonton. Then you and me were going to go the next day up to Grand Prairie. And then the next day after that, the late John Sexsmith, who, of course, was the best man at my wedding. Ken was in that party as well, that wedding party. And he's like, Stoff, you're doing Cal's Toast to the Town on the Saturday. And Cal's like, wait a sec, you got games Wednesday, Thursday, you're going up, and Saturday you're back for me, and Friday you're in a 5 hours each way. You got to take the jet. I'm like, I can't take. No, you got to take the jet. And Cal had said to me about 15 years earlier, oh, we're going to do something special for you down the road and whatever. And then when I went to thank him on the Saturday, he goes, hey, Stoff, you know, how'd it go with you and Mac T and Struds up in Grand Prairie? He goes, it's awesome, and there's no way I can ever thank you enough for flying us up in your jet. It saved us about 4.5 hours in the car. I go, I can't believe you remembered that you'd made me a promise back in 2007. He goes, I don't remember that. He kind of looks at me and goes, but Craig McTavish took our team to the seventh game of the Stanley Cup Final, and I promised Mac T one day I'd do something special. Something special for Mac T. And I can think of nothing that would be more painful for Craig McTavish than to have to go in a car 5 hours each way with you, Stoff. So I thought to
16: myself, he was a great judge of character. Very, very, very sharp guy, yeah. Cal, as we know. But yeah, that's
15: you know, he's got a great sense. He had a sort of
16: lots of generosity over the years.
15: Yes, and a great sense of humor as well. He liked to have a good time. Like, you know what, Mike Babcock has talked about the fact that he wants to have a riot. Like, he wants to push guys and work hard, but he wants to have fun. When you came to the Oilers in the 80s, did Slats have fun with your group?
16: Well, the Oilers were, I say this many times, I mean, to me, the Oilers were really about three things. They were about hard work, because there's nothing that gets accomplished without it. They were about cooperation, great cooperation, synergy within the organization. And we were about good humor and good times. I mean, we did a lot of things outside the game of hockey, which I love Slats for, that, you know, whether it was snowmobiling or fishing or hunting, all those things that he was, you know, born and bred true Albertan. So, no, we had a lot of fun.
15: All right. We got an 880 Ched Sports Update with Aiden Gatton. Come back with Mac T on Mondays.
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1: Aiden Gatton joining you for a look at sports. The Edmonton Oilers gearing up for a long season that begins tomorrow, and by long, I'm being literal. Two extra games this time around, although they did have a shorter preseason. A good start is number one on the list for the beginning of the year. Oilers forward Zach Hyman.
19: Every year you say the same things. You want to have a great start. You want to go into the year, you have a great start. The years we haven't had good starts, I'm sure I said the same thing, that we want to go into the year having a great start. At the end of the day, you got to go out and do it. And I think we're rested. We're ready to go. We're excited.
1: Team has a long road to the Stanley Cup Final, which is, of course, the goal, but it starts with Game 1 tomorrow night, the Vancouver Canucks in town in Rogers Place. In the MLB, the playoffs right around the corner, they start tomorrow night. Blue Jays did not get in. The wild card series gets going tomorrow. And in the NFL, Monday Night Football goes down tonight in Chicago. The Bears host the 2-0 Philadelphia Eagles at 6:15. 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
8: This is Global News. It's 5 o'clock. I'm Thomas Dias. It's 19 degrees, our expected high for the day. The province is advancing plans for high-speed passenger rail between the downtowns of Edmonton and Calgary, with stops at both airports as well as Airdrie and Red Deer. Premier Danielle Smith says the province will launch a formal request to Ottawa this fall, inviting private sector proponents to submit proposals.
20: The successful proponent's project proposal will be expected to include minimal financial investment by Alberta's government and be integrated into existing passenger rail systems in both Calgary and Edmonton.
8: Smith expects a proponent to be selected by next April. And the Premier thinks a new West Coast pipeline could happen sooner than first thought. Smith made the comment at an energy gathering in Calgary along with Ontario's Premier Doug Ford.
2: anticipated when we started our conversation with the federal government that it might be a little bit further down the line. Now that Asian countries have realized that we're a secure supplier of energy, they've realized the disruption of the Strait of Hormuz. If it can close once, it can close again. And so they're looking to diversify where they purchase their energy from, and we are the absolute best place to do that.
21: Smith says it's critical for the federal government to get another pipeline built to the West Coast. More news in a moment, but first, checking 880 CHED Time Saver Traffic, here's Justin Durbin.
12: Keeping a ride, a couple issues this afternoon. Looks like we have a collision along 50th Street near 68th Avenue. Both directions a bit busy. Looks like southbound, you're seeing the biggest delay through here. We do have some delays on 178th Street southbound towards Stony Plain Road. A stall there southbound. You'll need to stay center left and watch for volume on the White Mud westbound, backing up from the Rainbow Valley Bridge all the way past 111th Street. Don't wait for the cold snap to find out your furnace needs help. 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With 880 CHED Time Saver Traffic, I'm Justin Durbin.
21: Thank you, Justin. Southeast of the city, Tollfield RCMP say a northbound school bus failed to yield at the intersection of Range Road 170 and Township Road 502 today. It resulted in a collision with the driver of the other vehicle. A 31-year-old Camrose resident declared dead at the scene. Mounties say the bus driver and their lone teenage passenger were not hurt, with no word on possible charges at this point as the investigation continues. A hearing got underway today in the case of a deadly stabbing at the Eppington corn maze. The hearing is to determine if the 41-year-old man charged with second-degree murder in the case can be found not criminally responsible. Global's Joel Gottlieb with more.
22: Michael Fursley is accused of killing 53-year-old Joseph Farnsworth during a group outing to the Edmonton corn maze back on August 27th of 2024. They were both living together in a group home at the time. On Monday, court heard that Fursley was admitted to Alberta Hospital in October of 2023 and was diagnosed with schizophrenia, and that after being released from hospital in early 2024, Fursley met with his psychiatrist on a regular basis. In speaking of Fursley, Dr. Agogo Manua told the court, quote, in June, his anxiety became quite overwhelming for him, end quote. Manua testified that he visited Fursley at the remand center after his arrest, describing him as quite a bit remorseful. The hearing is to determine if Fursley can be found not criminally responsible for Farnsworth's death. The hearing is expected to last all week and possibly go into next. Joel Gottlieb, Global News.
21: Teams of people took turns pulling a 67,000-pound WestJet plane 100 meters across the tarmac at the Eppington International Airport today. The annual Hall for Hope fundraiser is in support of Hope Air. The organization's John Collins says they help out low-income patients who must travel long distances to access specialized medical care.
23: Here in Edmonton, people walk to a hospital when they need care. But if you're from Grand Prairie or you're traveling out of province, for example, the barriers are real. And just getting a chance to talk to these people about the importance of our issue, raise $50,000 to support medical travel, it's critical to our mission.
21: In 2025, the national charity supported more than 10,000 patient and escort trips and more than 14,000 flights across 710 communities. Checking the markets, Canada's main stock index fell by more than 300 points today, weighed down by losses in the basic materials sector, while U.S. markets also were lower. The Canadian dollar traded for 70.58 cents U.S. compared with 70.70 cents Friday. The November crude oil contract was up 19 cents U.S. at $92.60 per barrel, and the December gold contract was down $152.80 U.S. at $4,168.40 an ounce. 880 CHED weather, a few clouds overnight with a low of 9 degrees. Possible showers tomorrow with a windy high of 16, sunny and 14 Wednesday. It's 19 degrees in the capital city. I'm Thomas Dias. 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
15: 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By the way, MACT, and I know it happened last week, but we'd be remiss without mentioning that your former teammate, considered the greatest captain, one of the greatest captains in the history of the NHL, was critical of the Oilers' decision to bring Mike Babcock, and specific to the involvement of the players, and said that he never, and I found that, and I want to preface this by saying, I love Mark Messier. He was my favorite Oilers player of the 1980s.
0: Tough not to love when he put four Stanley Cup rings on your fingers. Too.
15: Right, right.
0: Got a lot of
15: five in Edmonton.
0: Time for Mark,
15: yes.
0: Let me tell you.
15: Yeah, he helped you win four, but six overall. I wore number 11. Where you drop the, you lift the leg up where while you shoot off the back foot. I learned
0: kickstart the Harley.
15: You're right, kickstart the Harley. Punch a guy first before you get punched. All that kind of stuff. I loved everything about Mark Messier. I found his comments interesting about the players having involvement in the coaching decision, and that's new. I'm like, well, no, it's not Mark, because reputation precedes you. Like, you know, Roger Neilson, a sort of technocrat, quieter coach, was in New York City, did not last. And Mike Keenan, a hard-nosed, tough coach, got brought in New York. Then Mark went to Vancouver. And I think it's a reflective on Vancouver, not on Mark, but it didn't go well for Mark in Vancouver. Tom Rennie was the coach, another sort of technical, soft-spoken guy that didn't play, and he gets replaced, by the same guy, by Mike Keenan. And as far as I'm concerned, you know what? I would listen to Mark Messier if I owned the Rangers or if I owned the Vancouver Canucks, because, damn it, he's Mark Messier. Just like if I were in Daryl Cates' shoes, I would listen to Connor McDavid and Leon Draisaitl because... And Zach Hyman, because those are three guys of the only team in the NHL that's got three current 50-goal scorers that scored 50 on one team, still with that team. What do you think of Mark's comments pertaining to... it's his prerogative to speak his mind.
0: Yeah, no, he's in the media, and he's got an opinion and a strong opinion about how he feels about the hiring of Mike Babcock. I mean, one thing I'll say is Mark's seldom wrong about his comments in hockey. I hope he's wrong here, obviously.
15: Yeah.
0: And Mark would probably share the same sentiment. He cheers for the Oilers. But when you've had a lot of success in a career like Mark's had and played for some specific leaders like Glenn Sather, was an incredible leader. Yeah, I mean, and Mike Keenan too as well for some of his deficiencies, a friend of mine. But I mean, there were I can't understand how he continually won at all levels based on the style of coaching that he had. But he did have a presence, and Roger Neilson didn't. I mean, he was successful in his own right, but he didn't have a big presence when he walked into a room.
15: What about Tom Rennie?
0: Tom Rennie, similar. Tom was more eloquent than Roger, but they're kind of a little bit similar. And Mark's used to coming from guys that could kick the door down once in a while. I mean, he had some strong things to say about Mike Babcock.
15: What did you think of Babcock and Zach Hyman's response in particular?
0: Well, just masterclass for Mike. I thought he handled it brilliantly. I mean, you don't become Canada's preeminent coach, and he was for a long time, by being stupid and dumb. And maybe he's done some dumb things over the course of his career.
15: We all have.
0: Who hasn't? I mean, his has been pretty well documented, but he's a bright, bright guy. I mean, I'm not amazed, but I'm impressed by how quickly he's got to the meat of the situation with the Oilers hockey team. I mean, he knows pretty immediately where the pressure points are, who needs to be good, who needs to get a bump, and what he needs to have the team get off to a great start. I mean, he's a sharp guy. There's no question about that.
15: And Zach Hyman inviting Messier to come down.
0: Yeah, come Zach. Down I mean, Zach is an unbelievable leader. Matthias Ekholm, I love those guys in the secondary leadership role behind Connor and Leon. I mean, Zach Hyman, I mean, he never has a misstep. To me, that guy's bang on everything he says. And he was bang on again. He loves Messier. He wanted to be number 11 and invited Mark to come down. And but like anything, you can there's always a tendency to be over positive, and Mike has even alluded to that coming through training camp. Everything's positive coming through training camp, and you know there's going to be some bumps along the way, and you know the success or the failure of the coaching staff and the players and the team and the organization will be dependent on their ability to handle those bumps along the way.
15: All right, 4-0 preseason to me means nothing. Fair comment.
0: Well, the only time you don't care about winning is when you're winning, and if you're 4-0, winning is important, but you can't draw too many conclusions from training camp. It's a huge jump from that last game of preseason hockey to the first game of the regular season. We'll see that. There are a lot of guys through training camp that have overcome those obstacles along the way, and can they get over that last obstacle of being productive when the regular season starts?
15: Yeah, it's interesting. It's MACT on Mondays. We're going to go to break early because when we come back, we're going to talk about making trades and why you can't always be in on every player. You're not going to get everybody. And we're also going to talk about the importance of development backfilling the lineup. This is Oilers Now.
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21: Elections Alberta says it ended up receiving 11 times more requests for mail-in ballots for the upcoming vote on separation than it did in the last provincial election. The agency says it received roughly 658,000 requests for special ballots for the October 19th referendum, and about 100,000 of those electors have now voted. All special ballots must be returned by October 16th at 5 p.m. Well, Eppington has won the Canadian Association of Fire Chiefs Award for wildfire prevention and preparedness. The city uses a growing fleet of thermal drones that proactively patrol the River Valley as part of its strategy. It's also advancing an environmental sensor grid that detects ignition events within 15 minutes. And Canada's Competition Bureau is investigating rules that can prevent grocers from advertising their lowest prices. Minimum advertised pricing policies set a floor on the price retailers can advertise a product, even if they can sell it for less. The watchdog says that potentially keeps deals from consumers while also possibly restricting competition. Just ahead of 880 CHED Time Saver Traffic, I'm Thomas Dias.
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12: Keeping our eye on a couple issues this afternoon. We have a collision on 50th Street southbound just around 68th Avenue. We do have emergency crews on scene. Southbound, you'll need to stay left. It is busy through here. Watch for a stall being cleared up. 178th Street southbound towards Stony Plain Road in the right lane. Stay center left. And lots of volume working its way through on the White Mud westbound towards the Rainbow Valley Bridge. Traffic backing up past 111th Street. 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Learn more at jumpstart.canadiantire.ca. With 880 CHED Time Saver Traffic, I'm Justin Durbin.
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26: 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Bob, I'm pretty frustrated seeing Marchenko go today. The Oilers have never made a swing for an elite forward in the 97-29 era. No, Hyman wasn't elite until he got to ride shotgun with McDavid. Ryan Nugent-Hopkins is the Oilers' fourth best forward. He'd be on Florida their ninth best forward. The team needs to make multiple moves for quality proven players. All right. First of all, is there nine forwards in Florida that have had 100-point seasons in the NHL? Because you're saying that Nugent Hopkins would be their ninth best forward. I'm sorry.
0: Yeah, I don't see that, but they are incredibly deep.
26: That's a deep
0: There's
26: team.
0: No question.
26: I can see they're deep.
0: Is there nine forwards that you would trade Nuge for? No, I don't know.
26: Yeah, okay.
0: No.
26: And as for Zach Hyman, the Edmonton Oilers are the only organization in the National Hockey League that currently has 350-goal scorers on the same team, and the guys all scored the 50 on that team. No other team in the league can say that. Zach Hyman was on a 43-goal pace last year coming off of reconstructive wrist surgery. Okay? He's a hell of a player. He's a pretty good player.
0: Yeah.
26: I'll tell you right now, Sam Bennett got hurt. Sam Bennett got hurt in Game 2 against Carolina in 25, came back and played. Hyman got hurt in Game 4, was done with the fractured wrist. You flip those two. Both those guys scored 50 the year before. You flip those two, Reinhardt out for Florida, Hyman in for Edmonton, might have a cup. And then be, you're a loser, stopper. What a coulda, shoulda. Hyman was as good as any Oilers forward as there was in the Dallas series before he ran into Marchment.
0: Well, he just has his game so deep. He does so much, and he's so valuable to this team. Yeah. I'm going to be shedding a tear as he ages out at some point.
26: I'm going to tell you right now, the Oilers are going to be extending Zach Hyman. He's got this year, next year.
0: Absolutely.
26: He's going to play for another 3 years. Yeah. But the texter makes a point about, do you have to be in on every... You've been in the...
0: Yeah, well, you have to have the assets to acquire players, and
26: you can't be in on every trade.
0: The guys that they would want, we wouldn't want to part with, and the guys we'd want to give them to get Marchenko or whoever, Matthew Nyes.
26: Did you feel pressure when you were a GM? No, I mean, you made one fantastic trade that you never get credit for because the Oilers squandered the asset. The David Perron trade to Pittsburgh for what turned out to be the 16th over, that was an awesome trade.
0: Yeah.
26: It's unfortunate.
0: And it was a good trade getting him here.
26: Yes.
0: For Magnus Pajarvi, and it ended up being our first pick in the second round, which was Barbashev, who ended up being a really good NHL player. So, but Perron was much, much better immediately than
26: right. And you got Pajarvi. A number one back for mid-range number one. It's not your fault that Pete Shirelli elected to trade him for Reinhardt. But my point in this, Craig, is you cannot be in on every player. Right? Like, I'm here to tell you right now, we're going to interview Stan Bowman tomorrow, and just for everybody to know, I'm going to do it again. I'm going to ask Stan, okay, you're going to have cap space once Savoy comes and Anderson comes and Regula's down on the minors and wherever Janmark is. Dickinson is up. By the way, I don't know if the Oilers have... They should have rostered their official team by now. Just haven't seen it yet. It should have gone out today at 5 o'clock. Pretty sure that... bottom line is Dickinson's going to start the year in IR. When these guys are like the Oilers team here, we're going to watch tomorrow night. They're not going to have Dickinson and Savoy. That's two of their top nine forwards. Savoy might have been.
0: That's a blessing for Isaac Howard.
26: Gives him a window.
0: It gives him a window to try and get some traction in the lineup where there's still a lot of uncertainty about. He's a good hockey player, don't get me wrong, but there are so many good hockey players that fall in that window between the second and third line. Like, you have to be so good to be a top two line player at the NHL level, and I mean, there's a lot of really good hockey players that fall in that crevice, and they're not quite good enough or strong enough or tough enough defensively to play on your third or fourth line, and that sucks up a lot of really good hockey players. And Isaac Howard, I'm cheering for him, but he's in a battle, and he seems like a sharp enough guy that he realizes that he's going to have to continue to add dimension to his hockey game to get that spot. I hope he does, because it'd be huge for the Oilers.
26: When you were general manager of the Edmonton Oilers, did you feel pressure to be in on every player?
0: Well, I felt pressure to be in the know on what was going on around the league. And
26: you called everybody.
0: Who was available?
26: You called everybody.
0: Well, you had to. You know, right. you stay in touch with the managers, and you stay in touch with the media, and you hear rumblings and check things out. I mean, I never made a manager angrier than Lou Lamoriello when I offered him Neil Yakupov for Adam Larson.
26: That is tweetable right there. You ain't want to put that out. Was this your first year as GM or the second year as GM? 13, 14, or 14?
0: I can't remember.
26: So you offered Yakupov for Adam Larson?
0: Yeah, because they had healthy scratched Adam Larson in a game, and so I thought there might be an opportunity, and Lou quickly shut me down. No, I'm not trading Adam Larson for Neil Yakupov. He was pretty angry.
26: Were you in on JT Miller with the Rangers as well when he was struggling a bit early in his Rangers career?
0: Well, the Messiers were always, and when we had Paul on our scouting staff, Paul Messier, he was always very bullish on JT Miller.
26: Yeah, yeah. Because, I mean, it obviously went sideways for Yakupov after a brilliant 12-13 season. He led the team in goals. He had 17 goals. Now, he did have 5 goals in the final 2 games after the Oilers were, you know, basically in playout time. They weren't going to make the playoffs.
0: Yeah, he was an interesting player. A good guy, you know, like a nice kid.
26: Better guy than people.
0: Yeah. And, I mean, he was a little bit self-centered, but who is it? We're all a little inherently selfish.
26: Yes.
0: And him maybe a little more so. But, you know, you watch him practice, and I say this a lot about individual skill development, because when we were all growing up and playing, we played hockey on the outdoor rinks and played a lot of hockey. And if you're turning the puck over a ton with your buddies out there, they're going to give it to you. And if you watch the Oilers practice, which I did on a number of occasions, you would go, there's your best hockey player. Skate, shoot, handle the puck. But when the puck dropped, he couldn't play with people. And that was what happened to Jesse Puljujärvi as well. He didn't know when he had to trade the puck. He didn't know exactly where to go, when to get it back, and couldn't really play with people. And Neil Yakupov was that way too as well. In junior, you can take a line with the speed and that and take it to the net. But in the NHL, the defense is too sophisticated.
26: Craig, thank you for coming in the studio today and joining us on Oilers.
0: Pleasure.
26: Off to an 880 Sports Update with Aiden Ganim, and then a news, weather, traffic update, and back with Colin Schock with the Farm Report.
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5: Aiden Ganim joining you for a look at sports. Oilers gearing up for their first regular season game against the Vancouver Canucks tomorrow night at home. A very, very solid preseason for the group. A few players really stood out. Both the play of Tristan Jarry and Devin Levi in net. Defenseman Ryan Shea with two very, very nice goals. Oilers forward Leon Draisaitl spoke about who impressed him.
6: There's always guys that come in and look good. Obviously, Mikey, he's had a good camp. He's still around, so that's exciting for him. I think Devin has looked really good. It's always guys that look good.
5: Oilers look to have some silverware added to the trophy case at the end of this season. All begins tomorrow night against the Vancouver Canucks in Rogers Place. A huge trade today in the NHL. Kirill Marchenko of the Columbus Blue Jackets has been traded to the Toronto Maple Leafs, along with goaltender Elvis Merzlikins and Miles Wood. Toronto sending back Matthew Nyes, Steven Lorenz, Emil Andre, and a 2027 second-round pick that they acquired from the Seattle Kraken in the Bobby McMahon trade. In the CFL, the Edmonton Elks now in their final bye week of the regular season. A big win against the Hamilton Tiger Cats puts them three games ahead for first in the West. They'll be back October 9th visiting the Tie Cats. 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
7: This is Global News. It's 5:30. I'm Thomas Dias. It's 19 degrees. Well, Fort Saskatchewan RCMP say a 40-year-old man has been charged with sexual assault, sexual interference, and luring a child under the age of 16. The investigation began back in April after a report alleging a youth had been sexually assaulted by a man at a rural home near Fort Saskatchewan before being dropped off here in Edmonton. Mounties say a publication ban has been issued to protect the identity of the victim, so no details that could potentially identify the youth, including the identity of the accused, will be released. Least. Five young British men arrested on explosives and terror charges near a U.S.-operated Air Force base in England have been released on bail for now under strict conditions. Counter-terror detectives say they're investigating numerous theories. The men were detained yesterday after three vans were spotted near a U.K.-owned base used by American bombers during decades of Middle East conflicts. And police down in Lethbridge say a 34-year-old man was eventually arrested after being found hiding in a tree at a golf course with a large amount of cash. The suspect is accused of first resisting arrest, assaulting an officer, and fleeing a hotel lobby in an investigation that involved a safe being stolen from a home with a significant amount of cash hours earlier. Checking 880 CHED Time Saver Traffic, here's Justin Durbin.
8: We have a few things to watch out for this afternoon. We have a collision on the White Mud westbound just before the exit to go on to 17th Street. Westbound traffic, you'll need to stay over to the left to make your way through. Watch for a collision being cleared up in the turn from 17th Street southbound to go on to the White Mud eastbound. You'll need to stay left. And we have a collision on 50th Street southbound heading towards 68th Avenue southbound. Stay left. 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With 880 CHED Time Saver Traffic, I'm Justin Durbin.
7: Thank you, Justin. 880 CHED weather. It's 19 degrees with an overnight low of 9 degrees expected, followed by a windy high of 16 tomorrow with possible showers. I'm Thomas Dias. Your next scheduled newscast at 5:45 on 880 CHED.
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13: I appear to have misplaced my reading glasses, which is never a good thing. I'm not quite sure where they are. 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Oh, wait, I found them. There we go. There they are. It is 534 in Oil Country. Welcome back, everybody. 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We welcome back the head coach of the Bakersfield Condors, Colin Chalk. Hello, Colin. How you doing?
14: I'm doing really well. Thanks for having me on, Bob. How about yourself?
13: Yeah, good. I got to tell you, we were in Vancouver on Thursday night. By my count, and it wasn't supposed to be this way for Owen Michaels, but he's going to start the season with the Edmonton Oilers and Isaac Howard as well. And by my count, those were the only two Oilers forwards that likely would be in the lineup to start the year. And on defense, none of the 6D that were dressed, I envisioned starting the season. Tristan Jarry gave him a good start. So here's a query I have for you. Those guys played hard. They were competitive. Are you seeing better players being found by the hockey operations department? Because ultimately the job of the GM, Colin, is to get as many good players as you can.
14: Yes, I would say a simple answer, yes. You know, more...

0: on the right track.
1: How many conversations have you had in terms of philosophical alignment playing the same way in the AHL that Mike Babcock and DJ Smith want to play in the NHL? Has that, you know, I'm sure you're allowed to tweak a little, but is there a concerted effort to try to play the, wow, what happened there, the same way system-wise?
0: Yes, you know, we were, you know, I would say the things that DJ and Babs are doing, we're doing them already down here. There's a couple little tweaks and a couple little terms that are really like that Babs and DJ were doing. But you know, certainly they have our coaching staff connected with theirs, and I think most importantly, you know, they want us playing, you know, the way they're playing without the puck, to make sure that, you know, someone gets called up and they're in a bottom six role or a bottom D pairing, they know what to do without the puck. So that message is clear, and you need to make sure that the guys are ready to go when called upon. It's a little bit harder offensively. You know, when you have 97 and 29, they're not, you know, those players are generational players, and, you know, a little more difficult to emulate those sorts of things on the power play and offensively, I would say.
1: Yeah, it's interesting. Here's the thing. Again, the job of the GM is to get as many good players as they can get. The Oilers are moving draft capital. They move draft capital, get Jake Walman and Trent Frederick. You don't have to like the extensions, but they got both of those players re-signed. But you have to replace the draft picks with real players. And then this past trade deadline, you know, Edmonton moved a second rounder to get Murphy, a first rounder to get Dickinson, while dumping Mangiapane's contract to get Doc back. All those guys re-signed. So you're moving out draft capital. You have to replace those players primarily out of the NCAA and out of Europe. But here's the catch. You're not getting the 6'2", 6'3", 6'4" thoroughbreds, are you? Generally speaking, you're getting average-sized guys that have figured it out as players. Is that a fair assessment?
0: It's a very fair assessment, right? And that's why, like, there are certain things that we can't do exactly everything but the Oilers are doing, because, you know, when you're signing free agents, they're similar players, and really, you know, what we need to do in the American League is we got to try and get one or two guys each year to make the big club. And, you know, if we do that, then we're all doing our jobs. They're finding, you know, a handful of players, and we need to hit on one. It's, you know, it's not like we have right now a bundle of first-round picks, because, like you're saying, they're trading it, the capital, to try and find some pieces to push them over the top. So, you know, what happens is you get abundance, and, you know, whether it's European or whether it's college free agents, and then we're trying to unlock them, you know, get them hardened, get them ready for North American style and a pro game. And hopefully one or two can hit in the NHL level. And that's really the reality of what we're trying to do.
1: 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We saw Don last night at our chorus coaches event with Mike Babcock. And Colin, we were in Japanese Village just before you guys headed down stateside for our annual American Hockey League dinner at Japanese Village. It was awesome, wasn't it?
0: Yeah, it sure was. It was a great night, and you know, as per normal or par for the course, I eat too much, but it was awesome.
1: There you go. Well, you're fortunately still in shape, so you don't have to worry about it. All right, tell us what happened this past weekend. You had a pair of exhibition games against the San Jose Barracuda.
0: Yeah, you know, I would say the game one was more of, you know, San Jose's depth versus, you know, Bakersfield's depth. And, you know, we really controlled the play for, you know, the first period. Certainly they responded in the second. I would say the third was pretty even. Their goaltender, their guys, you know, definitely had good nights, and as did ours. We ended up losing in the skills competition, but, you know, was excellent. You know, lots of pressure. I think we were out shooting them 11-1 in the first period. You know, and to their credit, they came off the bus, and then the story was flipped in day two. You know, they dressed more of their regular players. You know, McEwen and Fellhaber Robai said that, you know, some guys, and we, you know, some guys, most of our guys are still up in Edmonton.

0: And the players that we did dress are Clattenburg, you know, Nickel, the guys got in quite late, but we wanted to get them into a game. The tables were flipped. You know, they badly outshot us in the first, and then we found our footing. Our goaltenders, our penalty kill was excellent, and power play found the net and ended up being the difference. So, you know, we definitely deserved the first one, probably didn't deserve the second one. That's the game of hockey.
1: Josh Samansky got sent down today. Is he going to be your first line center?
0: Yeah, him and Mariella, right? You know, those top six are going to be guys that are just going to play a ton of minutes and, you know, and be very valuable. So, you know, 1-2, 2-1, 1A, 1B, those guys are definitely going to carry a lot of time.
1: You mentioned Connor Clattenburg. He got everybody's attention. He absolutely trucked Philip Roenick in the first period of the game in Vancouver. Last year when the Oilers went into Florida, he had those guys chase him around the ice. He doesn't have to take all the fights, does he? Like, he's going to have to work on playing a bit here. But can you don't necessarily want to coach that out of him when a guy loves the natural combativeness of the sport.
0: Yeah, I mean, you and I have had tons of these conversations over the years. And, you know, what we're doing is we're embracing that. And, you know, at times he says yes, and then he shouldn't. And at times he, you know, compensates on a hit or those sorts of things. And, you know, that's our job to embrace it, and then just try to give him some pieces of decision or some points. Certainly not holding them back. You know what I mean by, you know, stick detail and, you know, get him some lots of touches and trying to get his confidence up that, you know, he's got some pretty soft hands, you know, but he's just got to think about making hockey plays as well without losing that edge that he can definitely drop the gloves. He can hit anybody, you know, he just, as you know, he loves those things more than playing with the hockey puck. So we're trying to make him a hockey player with, at the same time, that competitiveness, you know, hitting people, fighting, you know, that stuff is exciting for the fans. And I will tell you that also makes a lot of room for your offensive players. And it's hard to do, harder to play against.
1: Colin Chalk for the Equus Farm Report. What is the schedule like this week?
0: We got really week two of training camp for us, which is essentially, you know, most of our team. So we'll get them going systematically. And then we have two games in Henderson to start the season Saturday and Sunday. So we're excited to get after that.
1: Great stuff. Best of luck, Colin. We'll talk to you next week.
0: Awesome. Thanks for having me on, Bob.
1: You bet. And that also doubles as the Oilers Now Prospect Report, brought to you by Reface Magic. 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Brendan Escott's a big fan of the Texan. I like the Mediterranean chicken. We will come back at 5:45 in Oil Country. We'll come back here in about 4 minutes' time with this day in Oilers history and some text.
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5: Just hours before his import bans on certain Canadian goods take effect, U.S. President Donald Trump says he thinks he can make a deal with Canada soon. He told reporters he thinks the Canadian side will contact him within the next 3 to 4 weeks, and the United States will, quote, win everything. Well, Canada's health ministers plan to hold an emergency meeting to discuss federal funding. Ontario Health Minister Sylvia Jones told a provincial committee meeting today the provinces and territories are headed for what she calls a fiscal cliff. They worry the federal budget forecasts an end to some targeted health care funding after next March. And Canada is extending travel and immigration restrictions related to the Ebola outbreak in Africa for another 60 days until November 27th. The Ebola outbreak in the DRC has been ongoing since May 15th with a fatality rate of nearly 50%. Out of over 8,000 confirmed cases, more than 3,900 deaths have been reported. Just ahead of 880 CHED Time Saver traffic, I'm Thomas Dias.
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9: Delays on the way, but westbound, we have a collision near the 17th Street exit. Right now, westbound traffic, you'll need to stay over to the left, but traffic backing up towards the east 10 days, so really busy as you make your way through. Watch for a collision on 50th Street, southbound, just around 68th Avenue. We have crews on scene, southbound traffic, you'll need to stay left. Don't wait for the cold snap to find out your furnace needs help. 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With ADD Chad, Time Saver Traffic, I'm Justin Durbin.
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1: All right. It is 5:50 in oil country. Tomorrow's guests will include, for Abe's Door Service, Elliot Friedman. For Game Day Men's Health West Edmonton, Ryan Rashog, and an extended conversation with the general manager of the Edmonton Oilers, Stan Bowman, a full preview of the Oilers matchup against the Vancouver Canucks. Jason Dickinson, by the way, based on sort of what I saw today, it was likely headed we're seeing a situation where probably is going to be on IR to start the year. Savoy, late October at the earliest. Anderson, sometime in November, is now in town. Dickinson skating regularly. Nugent Hopkins, I don't know if it was a skate issue or what, but he left a bit early today, which always is a bit of a flag. We'll wait and see on that front. Practice day. This day in Oilers history is brought to you by New West Travel. Join an exclusive road trip to New York City this fall to watch the Oilers play 3 games. 5 days, stay in downtown NYC, Times Square. Full details, newwesttravel.com. Here's the young gun, Aiden Ganim.
14: Well, on this date in 1962, Grant Fuhr is born in Spruce Grove, Alberta. The Oilers selected him 8th overall in the 1981 entry draft, went on to 10 seasons worth of a Hall of Fame career during the Oilers' dynasty run. Fuhr won 300 games in 4 Stanley Cups. The Vezina winner in 1988 was shipped out in September of 1991 in a blockbuster deal with Toronto. Spent time in Buffalo, St. Louis, Los Angeles, and Calgary before retiring in 2000.
1: 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All right, Hodgie has written a well-crafted text. Bob, the Oilers traded a legit center, although I admit I had concerns about his level of physicality, in Ryan McLeod, and a first-round center prospect in Sam O'Reilly for two smaller wingers. These trades forced a ladder trade for Dickinson and to be determined. I'm not dismissing their work finding talent away from the draft, but there seems to be a failure in the Oilers' own talent evaluations. As an organization, it would sure be nice to be forced into playing a center at wing versus the other way around, from Hodgie. I used to have this conversation with Tom McClellan all the time. Just draft centers and write shot D. Never draft a tough guy because you can find them in free agency. Don't draft goalies. Just draft centers because you can always play centers on the wing. You know, when you look at the combination of the two moves, now I have Savoy and Howard in the Oilers top nine for years to come. That said, they have to, if they really want to upgrade here and get a top six piece, they may have to move one of those two players. That is a positive. With their 2027 number one pick. Have they already traded that pick? Yes, they have. With their 2028 number one pick. So take it for what it's worth. Again, you can text us at any time. And Camrose Chris says, Bob, you have not spoken yet to the critics about the Oilers not acquiring high-end talent up front in the McDavid era. You guys are deflecting. Did we not discuss this like twice in the show so far?
14: Zach Hyman, he's a high-end player. Would you not argue?
1: How many other 50 goal scorers have been acquired in the league?
14: Exactly.
1: Seriously, how many guys that have sniped 50 in the last 5 years have been acquired by? I mean, they went out and got Zach Hyman in free agency. So, but take it for what it's worth. All right, here's. Oh, you changed the script around, so that's good. There you go. We have an 880 news weather traffic update with Zach Ferguson coming up at 6 o'clock, followed by the Ben Mulrooney show. Did you know I voted for his dad twice? Yes, that's how old I am. And then Inside Sports with Brendan Escott from 8 until 10. Aiden Ganim has a sports update at 5:58. I will join you tomorrow when the Oilers drop the puck in their regular season against the Vancouver Canucks. Thank you for listening to Oilers Now.
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14: Aiden Ganim taking a look at sports with you. Oilers one night away from the first game of 2026-27. They'll open this one against the Vancouver Canucks. A lot of argument about the length of this season. 84 games instead of 82. The mentality was just worrying about getting into the playoffs and taking it from there last year. Not the case this time around. Oilers forward Zach Hyman.
20: No, I don't think you tackle. Every year you go in, you can't tackle the finals because you're not in the finals. You can't tackle the Stanley Cup because you're not even there. We got to play 84 games, so we got to tackle game one. And I think that's the mindset, is when you do things right every day, you know, we had a great practice day today, reset, have a great game tomorrow, reset after that game, then you go to the next game.
14: Lots of roadblocks in the NHL season. One game at a time helps players focus on the here and now. And for a team with aspirations like the Oilers, you have to keep that mentality. Oilers and Canucks tomorrow night in Rogers Place. In the CFL, things are looking great for the Elks right now. Heavy nail biter against the Hamilton Tiger Cats, which needed extra point attempts to be settled in overtime, but they got the win. That puts them three games ahead for first in the CFL's West Division. Now the team enters their final bye week of the regular season before the final three games. The playoffs started today. The green and gold would already be in the West Final. Keeping it that way is the motivation for the team. They're back October 9th in Hamilton for a rematch with the Tiger Cats. In the NFL, Monday Night Football should not disappoint tonight. Two teams expected to have good seasons. The 2-0 Philadelphia Eagles face the 1-1 Chicago Bears. Scare last week for Chicago when Caleb Williams required to be carted off the field. In most cases, that means the season is over. Not this time around. Although Caleb Williams will miss the next 3 to 4 weeks, that leaves Chicago's offense up to Case Keenum. 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
22: This is Global News. 6 o'clock. I'm Zach Ferguson. It is 19 degrees, heading down to 9 tonight and up to 16 tomorrow. There's concerns Alberta's referendum could have long lineups that could affect voter turnout. Global's Eric Bay with more.
23: Elections Alberta says around 658,000 people requested special ballots before the application period closed. Given how many people applied for the mail-in option and the number of questions, there's worry in-person voting could have long lineups. Experts say who and how many people decide to vote will be crucial for the result.
24: Unfortunately, I think one of the stories is going to be long lineups, because it's going to be hard to get people through when each person gets 10 ballots to mark.
23: Elections Alberta expects lineups will peak around lunchtime, after school, and after work. Anyone who is in line before polls closed is assured they'll get to cast their ballots. Eric Bay, Global News.
22: The former leader of the United Kingdom during the Brexit referendum says you can't compare that debate to Alberta's prospective split from Canada. Alberta Premier Danielle Smith was asked about her thoughts on the comparisons.
25: I didn't see a reach out from the European Union
0: to solve the problems that the UK was referencing. I think maybe that was a difference in this case. I see a major reach out on the part of Ottawa to not only acknowledge, but also to address in a very serious way the issues that caused the tension in the first place.
3: Cameron spoke at an energy leadership conference in downtown Calgary today. He also was warned that you can't guarantee the results of a referendum. More news in a moment, but first, checking 880 CHED, time saver traffic. Here is Justin Durbin.
9: Some good news off the top. We are clear of that issue on 50th Street, southbound near 68th Avenue, southbound, just waiting on some of the